0: My name is Peter Parker. I have something to tell you that's gonna sound crazy. But it's the truth.
1: You're the Spider-Man.
2: I can't tell anybody about this, but I keep it a secret.
3: And Spider-Man Brand New Day has become just the second film this decade to top the box office for six straight weeks. It raked in $18 million U.S. over the weekend. This is the Canadian Press. In sports, the Kansas City Royals beat the Toronto Blue Jays 6-1 today to avoid a sweep in their Major League Baseball weekend series. The Winnipeg Blue Bombers and Saskatchewan Rough Riders are at play this hour in CFL action. FIFA President Gianni Infantino will stand for re-election. World Soccer's governing body confirmed the news today. Infantino has faced increasing pressure over his failed plan to sell stakes in the World Cup. Despite widespread calls for him to step down, FIFA said Infantino will seek next year to win a fourth and final term in office through 2031. NFL Commissioner Roger Goodell has agreed on a four-year contract extension that runs through the 2030 league season, ending on March 31st, 2031. It's the fifth contract extension for the 67-year-old who has served as commissioner since 2006. From the Canadian Press, I'm Lisa Laporte.
4: Exploring what can be done to help with pain and health challenges. This is Life Shouldn't Hurt with Gran Fedoruk.
5: Anita, have you seen any mosquitoes?
6: A couple.
5: Only a couple?
6: A couple million.
5: Holy cow.
6: This summer has been awful.
5: Hasn't it? I think it might be one of the worst summers I can remember. Everywhere, too. I think I've been a lot of places this summer.
6: Yeah.
5: And I think I've seen mosquitoes everywhere I've been across this country.
6: And I would also say that it's been the worst. Just so much rain across the prairies this year. Standing water, lots of mosquitoes.
5: Do only female mosquitoes bite? There's a sexist comment in there somewhere.
6: There
5: I'm going to not say. I'm going to leave that on the side. And they bite. What I'm seeing is they need the protein in blood to produce eggs. That's why the females bite. You know when you see the swarms up in the air and stuff? Somebody said that's the males. Then when they're all like hovering up in the air, and then the females are the ones that kind of come along. I don't know if that's true.
6: Waiting to find their meat?
5: I'm the first one to admit that I'm not a mosquito expert.
6: Well, I think we need a mosquito expert.
5: I think that would be really good. There's over 3,500 species, but less than 15% of them bite humans.
6: Hmm.
5: But I think they all are in Canada.
6: I think they're all in Alberta. I think they're in my backyard.
5: They're
6: actually
5: not just in Alberta. I'm telling you, they're not just in Alberta. They're in more places than just in Alberta. And they've been around for at least 46 million years. So I don't think that anything
6: going away
5: that we do is really going to get rid of them.
6: Yeah. Well, they talk about all these natural sprays and oils
5: and
6: citrus.
5: Also, or even like the whole bats. If we had more bats or more dragonflies. But I would think over the last 46 million years, bats and bats and dragonflies would add this. We'd have the biggest dragonflies in the world.
6: We'd have so many bats.
5: If it worked.
6: Maybe we do have lots of bats.
5: Did you know a full moon can boost mosquito activity by up to 500%?
6: Why?
5: Because they rely on visual cues.
6: Mosquitoes can see.
5: I guess so. Or maybe
6: I thought
5: from shadows.
6: They detected you by your heat or your carbon dioxide or something.
5: I don't know. And some females can drink their entire body.
6: We know nothing about mosquitoes. Somebody out there who's a mosquito expert.
5: Some females can drink their entire body weight in blood.
6: Gross.
5: In one meal.
6: Gross.
5: It's
6: how many times do they have to feed?
5: I'm asking you. They can spot you from 50 meters away using CO2, heat, and body odor.
6: Ah.
5: That's why they're attracted to you.
6: They don't like me at all. No, they love me.
5: Right. Body odor.
6: But I wonder if... number one, maybe I'm hot, Grant.
5: How come somebody hasn't...
6: Maybe I'm a
5: heat generator. How come somebody hasn't designed like a cologne or an antiperspirant that deters mosquitoes?
6: Well, and why do mosquitoes love some people and not others? Is it the body odor? Is it your... What is it?
5: Great question.
6: Yeah, see,
5: these are all the questions we're just throwing out
6: okay,
5: into
6: we're gonna
5: the world.
6: I'll start writing
5: I'm
6: them down.
5: Keep going with a whole bunch of other things. Their buzz comes from wings beating hundreds of times per second.
6: Mm-hmm.
5: Let's see. They hear each other by matching wing beat frequencies during mating. And different species have different schedules. Some bite during the day, some at dusk, some at... Hey, when we were in Italy, there were these ones that were really unique because it didn't matter whether you were on pavement or if it was 40 degrees outside. You know, generally they come out when it's cooler and more moisture.
6: Yeah.
5: These things were there. And
6: no matter
5: what. Oh my gosh. Like, I think it was Darby. She looked like she had chicken pox because we needed to keep the windows open at night stay cool.
6: Yeah.
5: And they could get through the screens. Like, they came in and just devoured Darby. So there's a bunch of Italian mosquitoes who have basically Darby's DNA. Yeah.
6: But, and why some years are they better? Is it all related to moisture? Is it all related to rainfall?
5: I would think so, but I don't actually know the answer to that. I'll make my list
6: of questions for the expert who's going to contact us and help us.
5: If you're out there and you're a mosquito expert, reach out to us at Life Shouldn't Hurt. We would love to talk to you and get a little bit more information. There's got to be some benefits to mosquitoes that we're not talking about, because all we've been talking about is
6: feed bats and dragonflies.
5: That's true. Part of the ecosystem, ecological system, right?
6: There's got to be.
5: What, do you have any tricks yourself? Like, what do you do for mosquito bites?
6: For bites?
5: Yeah. Like, what do you do?
6: Well, I use Afterbite.
5: Does it work for you?
6: I think that works. Yeah. And that's what I put on my kids. But
5: vinegar works.
6: Does it?
5: I find, vinegar or anything like that. Do you know what actually I find very helpful is I'll be in the yard and I've put on some bug spray to try to keep them, to deter them, or if I wear long sleeves. By the way, I would also like to point out that these ones this year can bite right through jeans.
6: Oh,
5: it doesn't
6: yes.
5: even matter. I think you could be wearing Carhartts.
6: They're vicious.
5: And they would get through.
6: Yeah.
5: I'm not sure if they've been out sharpening their whatever their needle that comes off their nose, whatever that's called.
6: Again, experts over here.
5: Exactly. But whatever, I think they're sharper. They've been like honing them. They might have like, maybe they've got like a garage somewhere and they've got a, you know, the thing that spins a grinder and they're just getting sharper because they're getting me through everything. I find like having a good shower and then using like conditioner on my skin. I don't know why.
6: Helps.
5: After. And then I don't find that my body's as itchy, even though I've got a whole bunch of mosquito bites everywhere. I don't find I'm as itchy when I use that. Well, so maybe there's something to that or nothing to it, but that's my trick.
6: I heard it on the radio and I was telling you this, but they say if you scratch it in the first 24 hours, it stays itchier for longer.
5: I just need to scratch them. It's like pathological.
6: Open it and then it could get infected. You can't scratch.
5: Do you ever get in the hot tub after you've had mosquito bites?
6: I don't think that would feel very good.
5: Good segue?
6: No.
5: We're going to be talking about hot tubs, Anita.
6: Talking about things on your skin.
5: Do you know what's hard to get into is a hot tub when there's a lot of mosquitoes.
6: That is true. You need a net over your face.
5: Yeah, or screened in.
6: Yeah,
5: that would work. Or a hot tub higher up and out of the way, or just don't use it when there's a lot of mosquitoes around.
6: You need a netting.
5: You have a hot tub?
6: I do.
5: How much do you use yours?
6: We use ours a lot.
5: Yeah. What do you find? We will get into the science a little bit, but what do you find beneficial about the hot tub for you personally, Anita?
6: We make it a bit of a family time. So
5: okay.
6: It's a nice relax. There's no phones. We put on some music, my kids, my hubby, and sort of just a little bit of a family moment, usually after supper.
5: Okay.
6: Sometimes in the morning, if my kids aren't home and I can sneak in the morning,
5: right.
6: I find it relaxing.
5: Yeah. Here's the science really quick. Let's throw out a few things. Heat, hot tubs, anyways, increased blood flow and circulation, reduced muscle spasm and tension, improved joint mobility, enhanced recovery from chronic pain. Yes. In fact, heat can reduce pain perception and supports recovery cycles. Very similar to the physiological effects of exercise. So heat is beneficial in that way. Stress reduction, obviously. And in Anita's conversation here, mental health benefits. Much better than the effect of mosquitoes have had on her. Improved sleep quality, cardiovascular conditioning, regular heat exposure can increase circulation, lower blood pressure, interestingly, and mimic some of the beneficial effects of exercise. Now, hot tubs, you've got to be careful because they're at a very high rate. So you got to be aware of your own heart conditions. So when we're talking about hot tubs, we will be joined by Brent Macklin after the break from Arctic Spas. We'll be talking about cold plunges and hot tubs, some of the benefits. And yes, you're going to see stuff all over Instagram. And at the end of the day, if you remember anything from our conversation that we're going to have with Brent, remember, it's all about you. What benefit do you see? Is it beneficial to you? Have a conversation with your healthcare provider. Make sure that it's safe before you make a decision or investment in one of these technologies, whether it's a hot tub or a cold plunge pool. I think that's really, really important. But coming back to it, Anita, I agree with you on the family side of things. We use it that way. It's one of my favorite times of the day. My daughter loves the hot tub. And that's that moment, that half an hour, 40 minutes, we get in and we just hang out and have a conversation or joke around. Or we sometimes throw on an iPad or whatever and watch a movie. By the way, don't use electronics in a hot tub. Although
6: safety advisory.
5: Although iPhones can survive falling all the way to the bottom now. Not that I would know.
6: You found out the hard way.
5: Well, I found out the right way that they do work.
6: And then did you have to stick it in rice?
5: No, you don't do that anymore. Really? They're waterproof, buddy.
6: Oh, and then you just shake it out.
5: It's like nothing happened. The only thing you can't do is charge it because the water gets into the charging port and you can no longer charge the
6: So it's got to dry first.
5: It takes a little bit. I think it's got something that ejects the water. I don't know.
6: Is it like
5: I know about
6: as
5: much about this stuff as I know about mosquitoes. What we do need is we need an iPhone app that like maybe it flashes bright lights or does something and it keeps mosquitoes away really quickly. What about other things? Do you use those machine things that keep mosquitoes away ever?
6: Yeah. Those thermocells. Have you tried those thermocells?
5: Does it work for you?
6: I think they work really well.
5: There you go, everybody. Hot tubs and mosquitoes. More important, the hot tub conversation after the break. If you've been thinking about investing in one, you're wondering how it might help you, or you just love to join your family and friends in a hot tub. That's what we're going to be talking about after the break. Don't miss this. You're not going to want to miss this as we're joined by Brent Macklin from Arctic Spas. I'm Grant Fedoric. That's Anita Cassidy. I think we're both just two walking mosquito bites right now. Stay tuned on the Chorus Radio Network.
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5: Don't we all want to talk about hot tubs? Maybe not cold plunges, but I like my hot tub. I like my cold plunge. So let's talk about them. Today, my guest is Brent Macklin from Arctic Spa, a guy who knows more about hot tubs and cold plunge therapy than most of us know about our own backs. 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Brent's here to talk. I'll do the science talk, I'm guessing. Hey, Brent.
25: Yeah, I'm just a dumb salesman, right? So, you know, I can tell you a little bit about building them and, you know, a little bit about why, you know, we do what we do and how long we've been around and those kind of things. But I think if, when it comes to why they're good for you, that's probably more up your alley than
5: mine. Well,
25: maybe
5: we'll go a little back and forth on that because you probably know a little bit more. You've had a lot of people walk across your threshold telling you how great their tub is and what a difference it's made in their lives. So you can share that too. But let's start with your story, Brent. Like, you've been building these things. You don't just sell them. You said you're a sales guy. But how did Arctic Spas, like, begin?
25: I opened my first retail store, actually, in 1992 in Calgary.
5: Okay.
25: And for those of you that are old and Edmonton-based, you might remember a company called Cocoa Beach from back then.
5: Yeah.
25: Which is still around as a retail store, but they used to be a little manufacturer.
5: Okay.
25: So originally when I started, that's where I was buying spas from.
5: Okay.
25: Anyway, that company changed hands in 1997... myself and a few guys who were running a few little retail stores here in Western Canada ended up buying the manufacturing.
5: Oh.
25: And that's when we started Arctic Spas. So that was in February of 1997. So that's a long time ago.
5: You've been doing it for a little while. So yeah, did you say to yourself, though, like, let's build hot tubs that don't freeze in minus 30? Like, what was the
25: big part of it?
5: We can do this better?
25: Certainly a big part of it. You know, we are the most northern manufacturer or major manufacturer of hot tubs on Earth. So,
5: yeah,
25: you know, we certainly have spent a lot of time and effort into trying to engineer stuff better for climates that get cold.
5: Right.
25: But that doesn't mean our tub doesn't run well in Phoenix
5: right,
25: or in Australia or in Germany or France where they're having a heat wave.
5: Well, it's got to be almost the same technology that makes it work in minus 30 should also contribute it to it working in plus 40.
25: Yeah, so we've always said engineered for the world's harshest climates, right?
5: Okay.
25: So, but, you know, with a focus, you know, more so, you know, because lots of guys build tubs in warm places and I think it's easier to do that because they're not dealing with worrying about freezing and all the other issues that we have when it's 30 below here.
5: Well, let's talk about a little bit about that manufacturing before we get into the kind of the value of the hot water and cold water and stuff. Like, what exactly is it that allows that tub to survive minus 30?
25: I think the biggest difference is how we insulate.
5: Okay.
25: You know, we have this system called free heat where we have this perimeter of insulation with a very, very well sealed up dead air space underneath.
5: Okay.
25: You know, and then the two big benefits of that one is, number one, you know, we take all the heat that the equipment produces because motors generate lots of heat when they run.
5: Sure.
25: And we use that heat to help keep water warm so heating elements don't run very often.
5: Right.
25: And it keeps run costs way, way down.
5: Okay.
25: But secondly, when things shut off when it's cold, our equipment is inside the house, not outside, which is where most of the people build and put the equipment.
5: Right.
25: You know, it may be underneath the cabinet still, but there's a big insulation barrier between the equipment and the water.
5: Yep.
25: So in our tubs, the, you know, the heat from the water keeps that equipment and everything, the plumbing and everything under that tub from freezing for a week or more when shit goes wrong. Because Murphy says if if things are going to go sideways, they're way more likely to go sideways in February than they are in August. Well, right?
5: I agree. I've got one of your tubs, right? And to me, it's the
25: only... In fact, you've got two. But
5: I do.
25: Yeah.
5: It's the only thing in my backyard that doesn't complain in February.
25: Yeah.
5: Like, agreed. You know, I do. Heidi does. Everybody does. But not when we're in the tub.
25: No,
5: and the
25: agreed.
5: Tub never complains.
25: And you know what? There's not a lot of stuff you can do outside when it's 30, 40 below and still enjoy it. But hot tubbing certainly is one of those things that you can.
5: Yeah, it is. You got to throw the toque on sometimes because heaven forbid the hair gets wet. It's
25: going to freeze
5: up pretty quick.
25: Ice crisp. Yeah,
5: no, and then the eyebrows and you name it. You've been selling these tubs for a long time. What's the coldest place that you've sold one of your tubs?
25: Edmonton.
5: No,
25: is this not the coldest place on the planet?
5: No, way north. Do they go further north?
25: No, we've got dealers up in Alaska. We've got dealers in Whitehorse and dealers in Yellowknife and in Anchorage, right? So,
5: and do they perform just as well at, like I was saying, minus 30, but we're talking 40, 50 below?
25: I don't know.
5: Does it matter at that
25: still
5: point?
25: I still like to brag that we live in the coldest place on Earth, right? So is it much colder up there? Maybe a few degrees, but I don't know that there's many places that, you know, that deals with the cold that we do.
5: I mean, Winnipeg,
25: I don't know. Sure.
5: Sure. Now, we'll talk about the tubs themselves, though. So, you know, people get into the tubs and they're buying them. When they walk through your door, do they come in there and they just say they want a hot tub for lifestyle purposes, for everybody to get in and, you know, share some time sitting in a tub? Do you see it across the board, or are you seeing this move more toward a wellness focus where people are buying them because it feels good to be in the hot tub? Like, I remember growing up, you wanted to jump in the hot tub with your buddies because you could hang out. You know, have a pop or whatever.
25: Get some girls to come over.
5: Sure.
25: Right? Yeah.
5: we might not go that direction, but yeah, that was it. But now more of a wellness focus.
25: I think so. You know, I mean, everybody's got their reasons, whether it's a health reason or whether it's a social reason or whether it's a family reason or, you know, what it is or what reason that they want, you know, a hot tub in their backyard.
5: Yeah.
25: Right? Is wellness seem to be getting more common and more popular as a reason for... You know, making the decision to buy one? I think so. I certainly think so.
5: How about you?
25: I use my hot tub. I'm a morning guy.
5: Okay.
25: Like, I start my day in the hot tub. And unless it's pouring rain or unless I got to be gone somewhere, I start my day with a hot tub.
5: Okay.
25: And it's not most days. It's every day.
5: Well, you can share if you don't mind, because you've gone through some your own health or body issues too. You got some hip issues. Did you find, like, pre-surgery, post-surgery, did you find the hot tub played a role?
25: I mean, I'm old now, right?
5: Yeah.
25: You know, and you know, as we get older and healing is slower and all those issues that come with getting old, right? I mean, I just feel better if I start my day with a soak. I just really do.
5: Gotcha.
25: You know, and I think it's probably more common people like to have a soak in the evening before, you know, typically.
5: Going to bed, but, or whatever.
25: You know, as I work a little less and find that I don't need to be up and be somewhere as early as I used to when I was working harder, I just really do find I got time in the morning to go have that soak. And it really just does start my day off and just helps me get through it better.
5: Well, interestingly, let me step in for a second. So there are some benefits to that morning soak, interestingly, because if you actually look at what the value of hot water or warmth does, and we do live in colder climates, it doesn't matter where in Canada you live. We're north of the border. We're living more north of the equator. So what do we get? What's the value of heat? Heat increases circulation. Muscles relax. You get a reduction in that feeling of joint stiffness. You're going to have a kind of your sympathetic and your parasympathetic nervous system, this part of your regulatory system of your body that relaxes things, makes you feel calm. That's kicked in. It kind of takes the edge off of things. You get reduction in pain signals. I can keep going and going with the value of being in a warmer climate. But, you know, when you don't have access to that, there's this value of getting into a sauna or a hot tub in this case.
25: Yep.
5: So morning, night, I do think there is a different role. If you're using it in the morning, it helps you get kind of ready and limber and ready to go. At the end of the day, you might use it more to relax, be calm, kind of settle in for the night and get ready for bed. Listen, when we come back, I'm going to talk about the other side of this, and we can keep talking about the hot tubs and a little bit more about the role that they play and how I use them. But we're going to get into cold plunges because they're exploding, absolutely exploding in popularity. You can't go anywhere without basically seeing these things on Instagram and you name it. By the way, just because it's on Instagram doesn't make it great. But when it comes to cold plunges, there are some value. Let's talk about cold plunges because these guys make those too. Hot, cold. I'm just a water guy. I think being in the water makes a difference. I like jumping in the lake, and I'm sure there's a lot of people out there. I like looking at the lake. Let's talk cold plunges when we come back after the break. I'm Grant Fedoruk. Hot tubs certainly don't hurt. Life shouldn't hurt on the Chorus Radio Network.
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1: Hot tubs, cold plunges. Do I got your attention? Hot tubs, I kind of think of it more like a warm hug for your spine. So then what's a cold plunge? Well, we're joined by Brent Macklin. He's not just an owner. He's also a manufacturer of hot tubs. So let's get into it with the guy who knows the ins and outs of the hot tub industry. But let's talk cold plunges now. Brent, where did the idea for cold plunges come from? I mean, yeah, the whole cut a hole in the ice and jump in is one way to do it.
2: Well, it's funny you should ask. Well, I'll tell you the story of how this whole thing got started. We had a store in out in Boston that in 2008, when the world fell apart, remember that?
1: Anyway,
2: this store was really struggling. It was actually out on Cape Cod is where it was.
1: Okay.
2: Anyway, the guy that was running that store happened to be quite good friends with a guy named Don Del Negro. Well, Don Del Negro was the trainer for the Boston Bruins. Anyway, these two guys had a bunch of boys that played sports together, so they were buddies as sports dads. Anyway, I got some drunk dial from those two. One, I think it was midnight here, so it was 2 o'clock in Boston. And the Bruins were just in the process of trying to figure out how to get a cold tub into the gardens.
1: Yeah.
2: Right? But they had a quote for $100,000 of coming in to cut through walls and cut holes in the floor and bring in the electricians and the refrigeration guys.
1: Right.
2: Right. And it was going to be quite a big process.
1: Basically, the guy

0: who make the ice on. We're going to build them a cold pool.
1: Yeah, yeah. But it was a big construction project and a quite expensive thing. So I got this call and they just said, can you guys build something that we could roll in through a door, you know, and plug it into the wall and set it down and fill it with water and it would get cold and stay clean? And could you build something like that?
0: Right.
1: Anyway, so I'm not the manufacturer construction dude. I'm just the sales guy. So in to talk to the R&D department I went the next day. And I think it was a few months later and we'd built our very first one. And our first customer was the Bruins.
0: Okay.
1: Right. And into the gardens it went. And then anyway, it's kind of a funny story. We didn't want the rest of the hot tub world to really know that, you know, Arctic Spas was making cold water.
0: Okay.
1: And our company's called Cold Tub, right?
0: Right.
1: Anyway, so we kept that a bit on the down low for a lot of years because we really didn't want the rest of the hot tub guys getting into the cold water game.
0: Okay.
1: Anyway, so we kept that. So that was 2008, I think, when we started that. So we've been like almost 20 years building cold water. You know, and now we have a dedicated factory. The actual cold water factory is in Nashville, believe it or not, of all places.
0: Yeah.
1: But we have a specific exclusive facility that just builds cold tubs. And we've been doing it. You know, this isn't something that we jumped into 2 or 3 years ago when cold water became popular all of a sudden. We've been doing this for just about 20 years.
0: When I think it came, there's this big move to longevity and how to age better, how to enjoy and live as long as possible. And along with it, kind of timing wise, you got these Nordic spas up north and all over the place that were kind of, you know, exposing people to the outdoor sauna, hot tub, cold, hot, cold contrast. In the medical world, we've been using contrast forever. You'd use ice for an acute injury, heat for a chronic one, and you'd go hot, cold for something in between. Because when you do in the science of it, when you're in hot water, your blood vessels open. And when you're in cold water, they close. So vasodilation, vasoconstriction. When you do that back and forth, you create like a pumping mechanism of your vessels and it helps with chronic edema and swelling. So somebody got this idea. We used to contrast, put somebody's ankle in hot water, cold water, go back and forth. So then you start to see these, you know, people who are doing the polar plunges. Then there's the charity event. Now you've got, you know, everybody wanting to soak in these ice baths. Let's talk about your pools and how they're different though. And one of the things in a colder climate, it's not like you can just put a tub out there, throw some ice in it and sit in it. Because in the winter, you got to drain it every time or you got to put snow in it. There's a big headache to that. Yours are different because in the winter, tell us about that. They keep the water warm enough to be cold, but not freeze.
1: Well, they have both systems. Like,
0: right.
1: They have all of our cold water and we have, I don't know, we must have 10 or a dozen different models from, you know, little single person things up to huge 14 footers that we've sold to the Navy SEALs to practice ice plunge stuff, right?
0: Getting into how many people get their 14 friends together and say, let's sit in a cold tub?
1: Yeah, well, this is always commercial, but seriously, we've sold a couple to the Navy SEALs where they can put these guys into ice cold water and
0: so that they can simulate the ocean
1: instead of having to fly them up to the Arctic to get them to test that whole process out, right? So anyway, but they all have heat and cold.
0: Right.
1: Right. So they have cooling, but they also have heating because even, you know, if you're sitting in your cold plunge outside when it's February in Edmonton, you know, it better have something to keep, you know, you need heat to keep it above freezing, not cooling, which you would use in the summertime. Right?
0: 100%. Yeah. And I've talked about the cold plunge on our show before. I'll tell you, I'm going to repeat myself a little bit. The reason cold plunges, the science is interesting. There is a point where I've got somebody who said, oh, I like having it cold down to 4 degrees. For the record, you're not better off at 4 degrees than you are at 10. Cold water in general, to the point where you get that change, where you get the reduced inflammation, improved circulation by contrasting being hot and cold. You get these other release of these kind of norepinephrine, these chemicals that get released in your body. There's that kind of result of when you exercise and you get in and you use ice or cold to take the edge off of exercise, you don't need to be at 4 degrees, people. You don't. So the fact that you can control the temperature, I think, is a huge advantage, because when you just dump ice into a giant thing of water, you don't actually know what you're getting into. If you're climbing into a lake in the middle of winter, yeah, sure, you could put a thermometer in there, but you can't control it.
1: Exactly.
0: Where am I at? I'm between 8 and 12 degrees. I'm typically more like 10 or 12. That's where I like it. It does come down to where people, you know, what you can tolerate and if you enjoy it. And here's another one for you. If you're out there, try it first before you go invest in one of these things, because it's not for everybody. Not everybody wants to go slide into a cold plunge pool and make that part of their day, like the hot tub.
1: Is it, you know what? I've been in, I don't know, 50 different times over the years, kind of like it is a, I hate to say it, but it's an unpleasant experience for me.
0: Right.
1: Right? I mean, I'm hyperventilating and huffing and puffing when I get into that
0: thing. Well, there are risks.
1: Like, it's chilly, right? Yep. But I don't know. You just, you feel invigorated when you come out of these things, right?
0: Yeah.
1: And I'm with you. I always, when I had the opportunity to use them, I kept it around 10 degrees, you know, at 10 Celsius, right? Yep. So 50 degrees Fahrenheit. And that seems... It's cold.
0: Yeah.
1: Right? That's cold. Like, I don't know. I'm with you. I don't know that you need to go much chillier than that.
0: Well, as far as the scientific benefits of it, you're not getting much more from 4, except for that psychological phenomena that you described. Some people might feel more awake. There's definitely your body is doing its best to conserve energy. All of the blood is doing its best. It goes away from your extremities, close to your heart. By the way, there are risks to shocking your system. You know, the people who literally jump in, cut a hole in the ice, if you've got heart conditions, that's not a good idea. There is a risk, and there is that opportunity. There's the gasp reflex. So do this. I'd much rather people doing it little bits at a time with a cold plunge pool, seeing what it's like, maybe sitting there with their legs for a little bit, seeing how their body responds, introducing it slowly. Well,
1: that's what's so nice about ours.
0: Exactly.
1: Right? I mean, you can start at 70 degrees,
0: yeah.
1: You know, or 15 or 18 or, 20. You can start at 20 degrees, right? And then as you get more comfortable with it and find out that this is making you feel better, then you start dropping the temperature because you got complete control.
0: You're doing my job for me, because that's exactly right. I mean, no different than any activity that people are doing out there. I tell them to start little bits and increase or change. Don't do anything too fast with anything is going to lead to problems. After the break, I want to talk a little bit more with Brent about what Canadians should look for when they're buying a hot tub or plunge pool, and how to avoid some mistakes out there that people make buying the wrong tub for our climate. I'm Grant Fedoruk. Hot tubs certainly feel good. I'm going to tell you that. And they don't hurt. Cold plunges, well, it's for not for everybody, but maybe it's for you. Join us after the break. I'm Grant Fedoruk. This is Life Shouldn't Hurt on the Chorus Radio Network.
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0: We're talking hot tubs, cold plunge, and the benefits, the health benefits of them. But you know what to look for out there. We're joined by Brent Macklin from Arctic Spas, and we've been talking about these things, and they are tools. I think they are longevity. I think they're health tools. I personally, this is a personal belief, but I think that anything that gives you that opportunity to feel good, to be ready to tackle the day, or that thing that gets ready for sleep and helps you get to sleep. I mean, if it's healthy for you and you feel good about it, then you should do it. And that's where I ended up. I love a hot tub. I like the cold plunge. So I got both. And let's get into exactly what people should be looking for out there. When I first chatted with you, you kind of got into how many jets, you know, the fact that the pool can look after itself from a chemical. My issue obviously is I don't have the time to stand there with like those strips and measure the chlorine, the free chlorine, the pH, the OH, the blah, blah, O2, CO2, I don't know, all of this stuff. Yeah, okay, I can get there, but I don't want to. I don't have the time for it. So that was a key for me.
1: Yeah, for sure. And, you know, on the hot tub side of it, you know, most important or biggest thing we've ever come up with is this system called Spa Boy. I remember the meeting, and it was 20 years ago, sitting in a room saying, okay, what are we going to try? What are we going to try and do better, right? And to make hot tub, you know, give us an advantage, certainly as a company, that's what you're working on as
0: sure.
1: as a manufacturer. And we came up with, we got to make it easier. We got to make water care easier. Anyway, so this was many, many years ago where we started on a host. We were the first company in the world to have a web connected, to have an app.
0: Right.
1: Right. We were the first right here in little old Edmonton, Alberta, right? And we certainly ain't the biggest hot tub company on the planet.
0: Yeah.
1: But we were the first to get there. And in the meantime, we were working with saltwater. And the goal was to have a web-based saltwater app system that really took care of water care.
0: Right.
1: And we introduced Spa Boy about 10 years ago, I think.
0: It's been a while.
1: Anyway, this system is, I think, really revolutionized the hot tub world. You know, gone are the days of dipping strips of this and caps right. of this and teaspoons of that and yeah. trying to be a home chemist and have your own lab coat and, right?
0: Yeah, you're spending now, more time working yeah. on the pool than you are in it.
1: And you talked to lots of people back in the day when you'd ask them, you know, you've owned a hot tub before? Yeah. We sold it with the house. You didn't buy another one. Why didn't you buy another one? Just too much painful work on water.
0: Yeah.
1: Anyway, now you basically pull out your phone once in a while, take a look at it. The system takes care of it for you. You know, we've automated salt water that make sanitizers with sensors in there that hold those levels perfect. And last year, we even introduced a pH system.
0: Right.
1: That will automatically, you know, inject pH to hold that level perfectly. And now what do you really got to do? You got to keep the beers cold, right? Because the tub basically almost takes care of itself. And not only do we have that system in hot water, but we also have it for cold.
0: Well, and that was actually the turning point for me because same reason, you know, there are different options out there. And I was looking at it saying the exact same thing. Sure, I can get a tub out there that keeps it hot and cold. But now you got to worry about the quality of the water no matter what you're getting into, hot or cold. Hot's a little harder because when at high temperature, it breeds more bacteria.
1: For sure it does.
0: So it is definitely more important. But that being said, I also like the fact that it's salt water. It's easier on the skin, your body, you get out, you don't need, yes, you should shower. I got to tell you, should shower before and after. That's the medical side of me that says so. But these pools, they kind of take care of that for you and you just can use them, which is the importance of it.
1: We spent years trying to build the best hot tubs on Earth.
0: Started with efficiencies and with efficiencies, making sure they don't freeze.
1: And then we put better floors under them and we put better covers on top of them and we put better plumbing and we fixed jet issues and heater issues. And I think, you know, one of the things we've done well over the years is we took a look at what was failing, right? And then tried to figure out how to make it fail less.
0: Right.
1: Right. And we've never been, you know, we've never been that bling company. You know, lots of guys were always working on, you know, bigger TVs that popped out and stereos that blew out the neighbors' windows and more lights and more bling. And that was, and we've got that, you know, some of that stuff if you wanted, but it's never been kind of our focus. It's always been trying to build a better tub.
0: Yeah.
1: And we took that same focus to cold water. We don't build a little blow up plastic tank or, you know, with some crappy chilling system on the side of it that's exposed to everything. Like we took the Arctic spa mentality and took it to cold water.
0: Right.
1: We build these overbuilt, last forever tanks with solid cabinets and, you know, the shells that we build in these things, we build them the same way we build our hot tubs. And then, you know, so we built these tanks, we build these things that last forever. And then put the same technology in that we've been working on forever in hot tubs to make them the easiest things on the planet to take care of.
0: What's the lifespan of these things?
1: I just tell people they'll last as long as you do, right? You know, everything's accessible. You can get underneath and fix anything anytime, unlike a lot of stuff where it's everything's buried.
0: Right.
1: Right? You know, and then we just build stuff so solidly. I mean, if a motor goes, because a motor's going to go. And if a heater goes, so or if the chilling, if these components fail over time, that's all repairable and replaceable.
0: Yeah.
1: But the structure and the shell and the cabinet that we build is, that stuff's built to last.
0: Because they're made of acrylic and that can be repaired.
1: Well, that's not really even an issue worth talking about because you just, the technology now for fiberglasses and acrylics and the different things.
0: It doesn't break down?
1: It just almost never fails anymore.
0: Right. What about the cabinets?
1: Well, I mean, it's plastic or wood or cedar or,
0: Yeah.
1: You know, and it, you know, sitting outside those things, you know, cedar, we've got cedar, I've had cedar cabinets that we sold in 1992 that are as solid as they were, you know.
0: I wondered about that. Does that cedar cabinet need to be restained or anything like that? Do you have to look after it, or does that cedar hold up?
1: It'll last forever. It'll turn gray.
0: Okay.
1: Right. If you don't care about it turning gray, you don't got to do a damn thing. Right. If you want to keep that beautiful red color of that cedar that we use, then you should stain it every few. Especially on the south, it's the sun that turns it. It's not water. It's not anything. Right. Like how long does a totem pole last?
0: Long time.
1: Right. So,
0: are there misconceptions out there about hot tubs? I'll give you one. They're expensive to keep up. The energy cost, the electricity bill. Is that the case?
1: No. Well, I mean, some, certainly.
0: Okay.
1: I mean, if you put a 300-gallon or 400-gallon body of hot water outside and you don't insulate it properly,
0: right?
1: Is it going to be expensive to keep that thing hot? For sure. But, I mean, we spent the last 30 years, you know, working on making this thing the most efficient hot tub on Earth.
0: Sure.
1: So it depends what you buy.
0: Yeah.
1: Right? Are ours expensive to run? Oh, my God. So cheap. Like, in a summertime, you wouldn't even notice a difference on your electric bill.
0: Right.
1: Right? You know, and it's, we talked about it in an earlier session, you know, it's recovering all that heat that those motors produce to right. help maintain water temperature so that the element ain't running really is a better, more efficient way than putting that equipment on the outside of the insulated air and venting all that heat to the outside.
0: Any other misconceptions?
1: Hard to take care of.
0: Yeah.
1: Right. And, you know, as we talk about Spa Boy, you know, and how much time and effort over the last 20 years we've put into developing that system. Now that's gone.
0: Because
1: right. they are so, and you can attest to that because yeah. you got a couple.
0: Yeah.
1: Right? And you know how easy it is with Spa Boy to take care of these things.
0: I do. And I embarrassingly have one that I can't get to enough and would love to be at more often because it's my place that I can get away from work, but I don't get away from work as much as I used to. But you know, that thing is the one thing I don't have to worry about. It's always ready to go when I want to use it. So yeah. I appreciate that.
1: Yeah. And it's great when you've got a, you know, if you've got a house, or a lake property or, yeah. or a rec property somewhere that you don't spend all kinds of time at,
0: yeah.
1: you can maintain, monitor, and watch that tub remotely, know exactly how your water is, exactly what, you know, you can, if you're not there, you can turn the temperature down, and the day before you head out, turn it back up. And, I mean, everybody's got that. It's yeah. the water care system that we've developed that really is the diff, because everybody's got a tub that's web-connected now.
0: Yeah.
1: Right? So you can turn your pump on and off when you're right. at work.
0: Turn the lights on.
1: Whoopie-doopie,
0: turn
1: right?
0: the temperature up. Yeah.
1: Right, so.
0: Get it ready to go.
1: Yeah. But, you know, again, having the tub take care of the water for you when you're not there is really the big benefit, right?
0: Brent Macklin from Arctic Spas, thanks for joining us today. As someone who owns your tubs, I can say they become part of my recovery. Definitely part of my sanity in Alberta's winters, but in the summers too. Thanks for being a part of the show.
1: Thanks for having me.
0: Until next week, join me. Don't forget, we have a podcast you can find. It's also called Life Shouldn't Hurt. Don't forget to follow it. Maybe even like it. Give me 5 stars. I love those. Till next week. I'm Grant Fedoric. This is Life Shouldn't Hurt on the Corus Radio Network.
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26: 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Tonight, we have 2 episodes of Crime Beat with Global News senior crime reporter Nancy Hickst. First up, in the fall of 2016, the Calgary Stampeders were on a record-breaking winning streak in their CFL season. Following their victory over the Winnipeg Blue Bombers on September 24th, the team went out to celebrate. But the night took a tragic turn. A chance accidental encounter with the wrong person led to events that would abruptly end a young player's football dream. This is Blindsided, the Mylon Hicks story from Crime Beat on Crime Time.
0: Depending on where you live, whether it's a big city, a rural community, or anywhere in between, hopefully you consider it to be a safe place for you. I've been reporting on crime for nearly 25 years and consider my home city to be relatively safe, especially compared to places like Detroit, that has a homicide rate that's nearly 10 times as high as Calgary. What I've learned is that regardless of where you live, bad things can happen anywhere.
1: Mylon has walked the streets of Detroit for years and never had a fiery dart thrown at him to the point where it cost him his life.
2: Could have been any one of us that night. I think the dude was just looking for somebody that he could get to.
3: That particular night, he just ran to the devil.
0: I'm Nancy Hickst, a senior crime reporter for Global News. Today, on Crime Beat, a young man who beat the odds to become a professional football player, only to have that dream suddenly shattered. This is Blindsided, the Mylon Hicks story. In the fall of 2016, the Canadian Football League season was well underway, and the Calgary Stampeders were on fire. Their game on September 24th of that year was particularly important.
2: It was a lot on the line. It was a lot of history on the line. It was a lot of pride on the line. It was a lot of bragging rights.
0: That's Derek Dennis. He's a former NFLer and a CFL All-Star player. In 2016, he was an offensive lineman for the Stampeders, the team most fans simply call the Stamps.
2: It was two of the top teams in the West Division. It was us and the Winnipeg Blue Bombers. And we were playing for first place in the West Division. Both of us were coming in off of win streaks. So I think they were on a 9-game win streak. We were on a 10-game win streak. And whoever won that game would have continued their hot streak as the hottest team in the league and claimed first place in the West outright to get a chance to kind of host the West Final. So.
4: He's got enough on it.
2: I'll never forget that game for a multitude of reasons, because it's probably one of the biggest games of my career and probably one of the biggest days of my life in the sense of what occurred that day.
0: Before we get into what happened that day in September, I need to take you across the U.S. border to Detroit, Michigan, where this story begins. It's where Mylon Hicks was born and raised. Here's his mother, Renee Hill.
1: Here in Detroit, it's a beautiful place. It has its segments of crime like any other place, but it also has its segments of, you know, oneness, togetherness, community, where people look out for one another.
0: Mylon was the middle child of five siblings.
1: I was pretty stern in raising my children. They weren't allowed to just roam the streets. I had to know where they were.
0: Quan Williams was one of Mylon's best friends since kindergarten.
3: My mom and his mom, they were on us from the beginning, since we were little. Like, oh, you can go here, you can't go there. Watch who you're around, watch who you talk to. Don't talk to strangers. Just always make sure y'all know each other and things like that. So we definitely took care of each other.
0: Mylon's mom said that from the time he could walk, he had a drive that was unstoppable.
1: His journey was always different because he just was one who went after everything. Anything that he set his sights on, he had no fear. His tenacity was excellent. He wasn't a quitter. He just kept moving from place to place. At the age of three, he was riding a two-wheeler. He blew my mind. I came home from work. He had a little bike with training wheels. I don't know who he convinced to remove the training wheels, but he come down the street, this big old head and some little shorts and no shirt. I got out the car, I was like, is that my child? Then I realized he was flying. He did everything fast. He moved so quickly and he flew past me and I realized that was my son. I was like, Mylon, get back here. He burned rubber real quick. He came back 3 years old. I said, you don't have training wheels. He shook his big head no, and he won't see. Well, I had already seen, but he just got on that bike. So I think it started there. I think the realization that he was just a real fearless individual would champion anything he set his sights on, that he was a go-getter.
5: Mylon also had a tender heart.
1: At the age of 4, I taught him how to give back to the community. Matter of fact, she still lives across there. We call her mother. Her name is Miss McCauley, Lillian McCauley. She's 102. And at the age of 4, I taught Mylon, when you clean up our yard, you go across the street and you clean up Miss McCauley's yard. And you would catch him at the age of 4 walking to the curb, looking both ways, and he would shoot across the street. I said, where are you going? He said, I got to clean up your yard. And he would go right across there without assistance. He'd look both ways. He'd pick up the paper, and then it went from that to pulling out her trash can every Monday. And he did that faithfully all the way up and throughout college.
5: Growing up, he was interested in every sport imaginable. Basketball, soccer, hockey, swimming, and of course, football.
1: We put him in everything in order for him to carve out his best. Come to find out, it was all his best. The crowd would just cheer him on, and I would look around in awe and proud that all of these people were there. Even though their children were there, their sons, they was just rooting, Mylon, Mylon. And I think that just did him in. He would just score a touchdown, and he always had this, you know, after he did it, little fat fingers, and he'd run back across the field. Yeah, he was an amazing kid.
5: Mylon eventually set his mind on being a football player. He shared his hopes and dreams with his closest friends. Some were more like brothers, including Lawrence Thomas.
6: We talked about going to the NFL basically our whole life, like throughout high school, just dominating the game in high school, then getting to the next level in college and actually winning a couple of Big Ten championships, Rose Bowl championship, Cotton Bowl championship, just being a part of an amazing program to seek the next step, which is the NFL, and that was our journey.
5: His dreams started to come true, just like he and Lawrence had planned. Their first stop, Michigan State. His time with the university team, the Spartans, wasn't an easy ride. The first few years were plagued with injuries, but Mylon didn't give up.
1: He sat on the sideline and he perfected his game, and he watched other people moves. And I remember one time, he wasn't talking to me, but I heard him talking to someone, and he was saying, it ain't so bad on the sideline because everybody revealed they mess out there, and I pick up on it. So when I do get out there, I already know they move because I've studied them. He took a bad and made a good out of it.
5: He didn't just focus on the game. Mylon also prioritized spending time with family and helping others.
1: I remember him attending school in Michigan State, and I went up there one time. He turned me on to this chicken shack. We both love chicken. I think he loved it more than I. And when I got up there, he named the chicken crack. Now, you know, crack is a drug here. And I was like, crack? What do you mean crack? He was like, let me take you to get some. He goes, Ma, it's chicken. He says, so good, it'll keep you coming back. You know, he related it to a drug. I was like, boy, I was finna beat that. You know what out of you. So we got some chicken, and there was this little young lady. She was in her pajama pants. And she had her sign held up, "We'll work for food." Well, we have those same people here on every corner. Some of them really do need it and mean it, and some of them don't. So she's holding a sign up. My son abruptly slams on brakes. I said, "What are you doing?" He wanted to hand her some money. I said, "Mylon, what are you doing?" He's like, "Ma," he said, "you always say if I do it from my heart, I don't have to worry about whether she do the right thing with it."
5: By his senior year, Mylon won the award for most inspirational player. Here he is speaking in an interview for the Michigan State Spartan Sports Network.
7: I actually graduated in psychology this summer.
8: How'd you feel about that?
7: I mean, it was a great accomplishment. Of course, my parents was happy, and I just feel like it was another achievement that I, or another goal I knocked off in my life. And of course, I went through my hard times here, but you know, my testament to my parents and my faith in God. You know, I just try to stay hungry, and quitting wasn't an option for me.
5: His dream to go pro was a bit of a roller coaster. He got calls from a few NFL teams, but nothing panned out until the San Francisco 49ers signed him to their practice roster.
1: And he went out there and he was happy. He loved the weather. He loved the ambiance. He said he loved the people. He just did not love not being on the, having cracked the team yet. But he was willing to try. So they got rid of whatever their process is. He made it through almost to the end, and then he got cut. And that's where the backup plan come from, to route him through the CFL.
5: Mylan seized an opportunity with the Canadian Football League. He saw it as a way back to the NFL.
1: I didn't know much about Calgary. I just looked at Canada, not the different parts of it. I just looked at Canada as a whole, and that I had heard about Canada had always been good, had always been great. So I gave my son his blessing because he was pursuing his dream.
5: He signed with the Calgary Stampeders in May of 2016, once again as part of the practice roster. His mother talked to him every day.
1: He knew that the steps that he was taking would lead him back to the ultimate dream, and these were just stumbling blocks or hurdles, you know, that he had to cross, but he was willing to cross them to get to where he wanted to be.
5: Derek Dennis knows that feeling very well because he's lived it.
2: That goal to get back to the NFL is always what every American guy who comes to the CFL is aiming for. I mean, we all, most of the guys that come up there have some sort of stint in the NFL or have been there previously in some capacity in like a practice squad or all-season roster spot. So it was always an aspiration, especially, you know, growing up here in the States, that's always been the goal for your football players to make to the NFL, right? And the CFL has always been somewhat of a springboard for a lot of American guys to get up there, get some game time film, get something to, you know, kind of put on a resume that send it to NFL teams to get that shot that they covet. So I'm originally from Queens, New York, born and raised. Ended up being a pro football player for about eight, 9 years.
5: Dennis was an offensive lineman for the Calgary Stampeders during the 2015 and 2016 seasons. Mylan was a rookie when they met.
2: Normally in the locker room, especially in Calgary, they put a bunch of like movable stalls in the middle of the locker room for the new guys coming in. And Mylan was actually one of the guys that was right in front of me. So it's always like three lockers right in front of where my locker was. And it was Mylan and two other guys. So got a chance to kick it around Mylan a little bit, get to know him. You know, I was like the resident DJ in the locker room, so I used to always get the music requests to play all the songs guys wanted to hear. And, you know, Mylan always wanted to hear like some stuff that was, you know, what he was used to, man. It was actually, we had the same taste in music. I remember one day, I just like kind of went on just playing my own music and just kind of vibing out and getting the locker room in a certain mood. And I remember, you know, him coming up to me and be like, yo, what you know about this song? Like, oh, what you know about this? Like, yo, you got the locker room turned up. And I was like, yeah, you know, that's me, man. Get it, double D, get to know me. And then that's kind of how we kind of moved from there.
5: Because Mylan was on the practice roster, he wasn't playing games. But Derek Dennis said he was still a huge part of the team.
2: And I know Mylan was always one of those guys who was very big in the community. And even though he wasn't making a lot of money, he didn't let it faze him, man. He always felt like he was blessed, and he always wanted to give those blessings to other people. And he was always just an energetic guy, man. I remember always talking about him every day in practice, that he played the game with like such a passion and such a fire that it was kind of contagious, and it rubbed off on a lot of people. Even though he wasn't on the field, he would be the guy on scout team giving the offense the absolute best looks. He would be out there picking the ball even though they told him not to. He would be flying around like he just got us ready for every game, man. He was a big part of that team. I mean, when you see guys like that, when you surround around a locker room full of guys like that, man, it creates a recipe for success. So I think that's why we were having such a good year and why we were doing so well.
5: September 24th, 2016, started out like any other day for Mylon Hicks. He talked to his older sister, Jasmine, and her boys, who loved their uncle.
10: Yes, we FaceTimed every day and while he was in Calgary, so he could talk to the boys. Our last little conversation, he was actually on his way to practice, and he had this big, bright smile on his face.
5: Mylon's mother, Renee, was at a cheerleading championship with his little sister, but she made sure to talk to her son before the big game.
1: But it was so short. The conversation was so short. But Mylon stayed on my mind that day.
5: Headed into game time, the Stamps were on the verge of setting a new team record with another win. Here again is Derek Dennis.
2: We had one of the best records in CFL history when we was keeping it going, so it was a lot on the line.
11: Here we go. The snap, the spot, the kick by Paredes, drives it, it's going! Streak in 68 years. Woo! What a sensational finish on a game-winning drive by Rene Paredes. The Matador strikes for the Calgary Stampeders. Oh my golly, the White Horse rides on again on an absolutely sensational end to the ball game, and that'll do her. The Calgary Stampeders head to the dressing room victorious.
5: It was such a significant win, the players celebrated at the Marquee Beer Market. As you can imagine, professional football players tend to stand out wherever they go. A lot of them are big guys, including Derek Dennis, who's 6'3" and about 350 pounds.
2: It was a lot of people in there. It was a packed club. You know, it was kind of like shoulder to shoulder, so wasn't a lot of room to maneuver and get around. So it was just naturally, you know, when you're in a crowded place, people are going to bump into each other. People are going to, rub elbows, whatever it may be.
5: An accidental brush and a spilled drink. That set the tone for the rest of the night.
2: It was just one of those situations where Renee somehow, bumped a guy, spilled his drink. You know, he apologized for it, offered to buy him a new one. Guy was just getting all, kind of irate, like, yo, you spilled my drink, what's your problem? Like, who do you think you are type of thing? And it was more like a, yo, dude, like, calm down. It's not really that deep. Like, I didn't mean to bump you. I'll buy you another one type of thing. I'll buy you or whoever else you want to drink. I don't know if they took it as like a disrespect thing, like, oh, you're trying to show you got more money than me, or like, I don't know what it is, but it just really started over nothing, something that could have been easily, resolved. And I remember standing there with a couple teammates. We saw the commotion coming from it. And we all know Renee's a cool guy. Renee's not nobody who wants trouble. He's not a fighter. He's not a, he was in there with his girl. We all took it as a sense of, hey, not just to protect him, but protect his wife as well. You know, it's a female right there. So we don't want nothing to happen where she gets injured or anything like that.
5: Derek Dennis is referring to Rene Paredes, the Stamps kicker who got the winning field goal. Dennis said it seemed these guys were looking for trouble.
2: Guys started to get a little rowdier, wanted to prove a point that they were, just as tough or manly or whatever you want to call it. Testosterone, egos, whatever you want to call it, started flaring.
5: Next, there was an incident between Dennis's roommate, former Stamps running back Jerome Messam, and these guys.
2: He was kind of like being there to be a protector, but he was egging it on in a sense like a, yo, you're a little dude. You're not going to do nothing. Like, stop acting like you're tough. And I guess to prove a point, to show him that he wasn't tough, he took his hat off his head and he put it on his head. And then he was wearing his hat. Like, if you want your hat back, come get it. And the dude was kind of like, oh, you disrespected me. And then that's when it started to build from there.
5: Dennis said there were three men involved. A taller one that wore a white t-shirt and a red vest. A second shorter guy who wore a white Armani Exchange hat, the one Dennis just mentioned. And a third guy.
2: I remember he had a white polo shirt on and a hat, like a strap back hat. He was just like running up, like, yo, what y'all want to do? You want to go outside? You want to handle this? And it's like a, that's not what it is right now. And he just wouldn't let it go. He just kept like kind of running around frantically,
5: You'll remember that Derek Dennis is from Queens, New York, and he felt that the third guy was giving off signs that he was trouble.
2: So, you know, in my head, where I'm from, when someone says that, it's kind of like a catchphrase you hear in movie stuff, like, oh, I'm gonna go pop the trunk type of thing. Like, so in my head, I'm thinking, all right, if he's telling us to go outside, that means he's trying to get to something that he feel like he can use, because if he really wanted to fight, he would have done it right there on the spot. For a lot of us who come from the U.S. and come from, you know, certain socioeconomic backgrounds where we grew up with that, we kind of understood, you know, what he was trying to do.
5: Dennis had a very bad feeling and thought the Stamps group should leave. But not everyone was ready to call it a night.
2: Naturally, I'm an offensive lineman, so I'm a protector. That's my mindset. I want to make sure everybody's good. I want to make sure everybody gets home at the end of the night.
5: Mylon Hicks was in the bar all night, but he was nowhere near the commotion.
2: No, Mylon was actually in the back of the club. It was like a table area by the wall, by the stage. He was over there with a couple of other dudes, his roommate mainly.
5: Throughout the night, Mylon was messaging with NFL player Lawrence Thomas, his friend from back home.
6: What's crazy is the day that it happened, I had a game that Sunday against the Kansas City Chiefs, and I woke up in the middle of the night, and he had sent me like a Snapchat of just him just in the club. Just

0: good. You need a ride home? Like, you got to, he like, yo, Double D, I'm straight. I don't need a ride. I'm good. I'm like, you sure? I got my car. You know, you can get in the car and get a ride. He like, nah, we good. He was with a couple other dudes. He like, you know, we good. We going, you know what I'm saying, do what we do. So I said, all right, man, y'all boys get home safe. You know what I'm saying? Let me know if you need me, type of thing. And, yeah, that was the last time I spoke to him. That was the last conversations I had with him before everything happened.
1: Dennis said he heard a bottle break. It startled him. He opened his door to see what was happening when he heard a gunshot.
0: I froze and I looked around and I'm like, who the hell is shooting in Calgary? Like, who has a gun? Like, it's like you said, in our mind, we're not thinking there's no type of crime. People are not walking around with guns. We're not thinking any of that. So that, I remember that distinctly. The first thing that went to my head was, who the hell has a gun and is shooting in Calgary? So I survey around me to see like where the gunshots was coming from. And then that's when I see Mylan running towards me. It happened so quick, and I felt like I was moving in slow motion. As I go to get out the car to rush him, that's when I see him shoot two more shots. So I see him go bang. I look, I see Mylan stumbling by me, trying to get, so his car is parked on the side. It's my car. It's like a space between it. Mylan's trying to dart into that space to run. So I see him stumble. When I see him stumble, I watch him let off another shot, bang. And then that's when I saw Mylan fall, hit the ground face down. So me, I'm like, oh, I gotta get to him. So I'm trying to rush him. After he let the second shot off, I see the guys come. They're like, yo, come on, get in the car. They grab him. They put him in the car. They speed off. So I start chasing the car, trying to like get a license plate, see whatever. I'm like trying to run after the car. So when I can't catch the car, I start screaming. I'm like, yo, they shot him. They shot him. Everybody's running around. I'm like, yo, they shot Mylan. So then I run back over to where he is. Now, a couple of teammates had already, you know, rushed over there. So when I run back over, we like, yo, Mylan, get up, get up. We all trying to, you know, make sure he good. I remember grabbing him and flipping him over, and we opened his vest, we opened his shirt, and I saw the bullet hole in his chest, and I just freaked out. I was like, oh, like, in my head, I just started praying. I was like, please don't let him die, please don't let him die, please don't let him die. But I'm like frantic, I'm running around, I'm trying to make sure they're not going to shoot nobody else. I'm trying to see where the car went. Everybody's like running around frantic. I mean, I know people say they know what it feels like to have a broken heart, but like I literally felt like I could feel the chest pain from like, well, like watching him, see him like that. And I just remember being like so frantic and so angry and so lost. Like I didn't know what to do. I didn't know how to help him. I was like scared for him. Like it was just like a wave of emotions that I didn't know what to do. And all I could think about was like, while I'm going through all these emotions, I'm just praying like, please don't let him die. Please don't let him die. Please don't let him die. Like I was just hoping that I got a chance to go to the hospital and see him again.
1: Dennis has replayed the moment Mylan got shot over and over in his head.
0: It was like a scene out of a movie. Like it was so surreal. Like I have nightmares about that to this day. Like that thing stuck with me so crazy that like I don't even think my mental is the same anymore after like seeing that. And I remember just watching him on the ground, just like breathing, but his breathing was getting slower. It was getting slower, and it was like you could tell like he was struggling to get his air. And we was all just like, yo, Mylan, hold on, like, you know, the ambulance is coming, like screaming, call 911. And I just remember like the police showing up, you know, the R&P showing up, and they all came out with like these big AK guns and stuff, and they pointing the guns at us, and I'm screaming like, yo, they shot out our teammate. Like, help him. Like, don't try to, you know, don't mess with us. We ain't do nothing. Like, help him. So, yeah, after that, you know, they like pulled me to the side, and they like started questioning me, and then, you know, the last time I saw Mylan was when they got him on a stretcher and they put him in the back of the ambulance, and that was the last time I ever saw him.
2: I'm Mike Brown, and if you're just joining us on Crime Time, Canada's only true crime radio show, so far we've been hearing the story of Mylan Hicks, a fearless, big-hearted kid from Detroit who fought his way from the streets to a professional football career, landing on the practice roster of the Calgary Stampeders in the fall of 2016.

0: On September 24th of that year, the Stamps pulled off a historic 37-36 victory over the Winnipeg Blue Bombers, and the team headed out to celebrate. What started as a spilled drink at a packed Calgary bar quickly escalated into something far more dangerous. Teammate Derek Dennis had a bad feeling, stepped outside to get his car, and offered Mylan a ride home. Mylan said no, and minutes later, Dennis watched helplessly as Mylan was shot in the chest and crumpled to the ground. Now let's get back to Crime Beat host Nancy Hickst with more of Blindsided, the Mylan Hickst story on Crime Time.
1: There were multiple calls to 911 at about 2:30 in the morning. Constable Chad Roche and his partner were working the night shift in downtown Calgary.
2: When we pulled up, EMS was still there, and they were still with the victim on the side of the building. And so we had officers that were trying to kind of control the scene, and we were trying to identify witnesses who'd kind of tell us what happened. Not really clear at the start what had really happened. The parking lot was full of people. Like, everyone that had been inside the club was out in the parking lot, and people were crying, people were shouting.
1: Around that same time, Kim All called 911 from her home a few blocks away from the chaotic scene at the club.
3: The dog's barking woke me up. And so when I went to investigate, I could only hear people talking. I couldn't see anything. And then as I was looking out the front window, three people came walking out from between my neighbor's house and my house. So they had obviously been in the side yard or the backyard, which wasn't secure at the time. And they just stood there looking out at the street. And never looking back, that my dogs were still barking. And when my dogs quieted, I decided to call the police.
1: Back at the club, Constable Roche was tasked with transporting two Stamps players, including Derek Dennis, to police headquarters, where they could provide witness statements.
2: They're so upset, and they're just kind of going over like what a good guy Mylan was, and they can't believe that this happened. And then all of a sudden, so I'd gone maybe four blocks is all, and all of a sudden Derek is right behind me on the bench, and he kind of like leans forward. He has this like huge powerful voice, and he's just like, "That's the shooter," and he points and yells. And I see this group of men just kind of walking onto the sidewalk.
4: I saw them just walking down the street. And I like, it like caught me off guard at first. I'm like, there's no way these dudes are that stupid to just be walking down the street a block away from where they just shot somebody. And I remember seeing them, and I recognized them by their clothing because it was dark. But I remember I saw the tall dude. He had a red vest on and a white shirt. He had red pants on. The vest was gone. He just had the white shirt and the red pants. I saw the other dude who had the Marnier Exchange hat that Messer Matt took off. Yeah, took his hat off, yeah, and he had like tossed it. He was still wearing the shirt that he was wearing in the club. And I seen the other guy who did it. He took his hat off, tossed it. He just had his shirt on. So in my head, I'm going, you know, that's, I go to the officer, I go, "That's them right there." He goes, "That's who?" So the guy who shot him is right there, like he's walking down the street. He said, "Are you sure?" I said, "I'm absolutely positive that is them right there."
1: Roche and his partner got on their radio and requested backup.
2: And right away, two patrol cars got to 42nd. And so the two cars pull up like this. The doors are open. The overhead lights are on. And we see them challenge these individuals. We see them putting their hands up, turning around. Police are taking them into custody. And as this has happened, Derek is like, right, he's leaning kind of between the seats, and he's like, "That guy there that they're taking, he's the one that started the argument." And they're like, "That guy, he's the shooter." And we're kind of getting like real time information as they're taking them into custody. And I've never like seen something like that before.
4: Bro, I'll never forget their faces ever again in life. Like, there's never a time where I'll never not recognize them. And I just, you know, I told the cops, they arrested them, and then that's how they caught him.
1: Less than a half hour after the shooting, three people were identified by Derek Dennis and taken into custody for questioning. Minutes later, Mylon Hicks died in hospital. Sean Gregson is a staff sergeant with the Calgary Police Service now, but in September of 2016, he was a detective with the homicide unit and became the primary investigator in this case.
5: The fact that we got them in custody so quickly gives us another advantage when it comes to forensics. We've got all the same clothing, the identification. They're transported back to our headquarters. I've also contacted somebody from our crime scenes unit to come in, photograph, seize all the clothing, and swab our suspects down for gunshot residue.
1: Once a suspect's been arrested, police have 24 hours to either proceed with charges or let them go. In this case, investigators focused on finding any surveillance video that may have captured the shooting.
5: The main camera right outside the front doors, which is where this incident took place, those ones weren't working. That would have been a critical piece of evidence that would have been outstanding for court, but we have pieces of video that show the suspects and the players, everybody that was there throughout the night, but that critical piece was missing.
1: Police later received a call from a local cab driver who happened to be in the parking lot when the shots were fired.
5: One of the cabs we weren't even aware was there. It was thankfully they contacted us and said, I might have something that you guys need. In analyzing that video, we actually catch a glimpse of the suspect running with what clearly looks like a handgun in his hand back to the vehicle. The vehicle pulling right in front of the cab and then leaving the scene of the murder.
1: Remember, Kim All called 911 and reported hearing suspicious activity in her neighborhood a few blocks from the club. Nearby, patrol officers found a van that matched the description of the one the suspects fled the scene in. Investigators scoured the area for evidence. Here's veteran homicide detective Ken Carrier.
6: I ended up taking a number of different routes. I did walk the area a couple of different times, but it was parked. The vehicle was parked, would have been parked right next to an alley near Stanley Place, Stanley Drive. I subsequently walked that alley, and as I started walking it, I could see that there was footprints in the mud that walked towards McLeod Trail. I then, to take myself out of contaminating any evidence, started walking on the grass.
1: He checked the bins in that alley in case any evidence had been discarded.
6: One of them, which was a recycling bin, I flipped open and the very top was a lighting box for a light fixture. So I jostled the box just with my finger because you don't want to touch it too much in case it is evidence. I jostled it with my finger and could feel the weight within the box. I kind of took my light, looked down at an angle, and sure enough, I can see the ribbing on what I would consider the slide of the gun.
1: The crime scenes unit was called in. Here again is Staff Sergeant Gregson.
5: That gun was sent away for analysis to our firearms experts. They did the testing and determined that that was an exact match for the rounds that were located at the scene, the casings that were found at the scene, and the weapon used in the murder.
1: That recycle bin was behind Kimmel's neighbor's home.
5: It's one of those times when if something just doesn't sit with you, it's like, don't ever hesitate to call the police because that was a critical piece. We located the vehicle, we located the gun, all because of a suspicious person in your backyard.
1: As the clock ticked towards that 24-hour mark and the decision to release or charge the suspects, police were learning more about the three men. The primary suspect was 19-year-old Nelson Lugella.
5: Once the investigation unfolded and we've ultimately found out who he really was, we knew he was well known to the Calgary police.
1: Lugella faced several charges in 2016 prior to the shooting. All were either stayed or withdrawn. Derek Dennis saw the shooting happen right in front of him. Police said his description of the gunman matched Lugella. The other two men questioned by police also matched Dennis's witness account. Here's the deputy chief prosecutor in Calgary, Gord Haight.
7: A young man by the name of Darwin Concepcion, I think he was only 18 at the time. He was previous acquaintances with Mr. Lagella, who was a young man himself, and a third individual by the name of Mr. Mohammed. He knew them from school. That summer, he had got reacquainted with the three of them, and they were hanging out that night, looking for a place to party, and they eventually ended up in the Marquee Lounge.
1: Darwin Concepcion was the only one to cooperate with police that night.
7: Mr. Concepcion then, after giving a very lengthy recorded statement to the police, while he's still in custody, participated in somewhat of a recreation of what occurred immediately after that shooting.
1: Investigators said his version of events matched witness accounts. Police also showed Derek Dennis a photo lineup. He picked out Nelson Lugella and told investigators that was the man who shot his teammate.
4: I just remember being in the police station all night and just them asking me a million and one questions, and I'm answering the questions, but I'm asking them one solid question and they just refused to answer it. And it was, is he okay? Like, is he alive? Is he okay? I mean, I think it was like right at the end, right before I left, they finally told me like, yeah, man, you know, when I was in the interrogation room, just kind of giving them everything. And they kind of just was like, yeah, your friend didn't make it. And I just remember breaking down, like just crying.
1: Lugella was charged with the second degree murder of Mylon Hicks. The other two men were released. Miles away in Michigan, Mylon's mother had no idea her son was gone.
8: It was the wee hours of the morning. I managed to get to sleep, and then I got a text message from a friend, and she said through the text, she says, do you need me to go to your house? And so I looked at the text and I rolled back over. But when I rolled back over, it's just a little nudge on me to call her. So I leaned over and I grabbed my phone. I called her. She said Mylon had been hurt and then later passed. And I said, are you sure you're talking about the right guy? I said, Mylon's not even in Detroit. And she said, yeah, it's on the news, Renee. But at the same time she was saying it was on the news, my husband's phone was ringing and the people were informing him. But the government from Canada had already gotten in touch with the government here, unbeknownst to me, and they had already been out to my house, knocked on the door and told his sister, my daughter, and they were preparing how they could tell me. Yeah. I didn't believe it. Sometimes I still don't, but I know it's true. But it took me by surprise. Because again, Mylon wasn't here. If something was going to happen, really, crime-wise, I just said, it's our streets. Yeah. But the devil is everywhere.
1: Lawrence Thomas fell asleep soon after he got the photo of Mylon at the club. That was his last message. He woke up to a call from his old high school coach.
4: He was crying, and like my heart just dropped. Like, hold on, what's going on? Like, what's going on? And he had said like Mylon just been killed. And I'm like, ain't no way. I just woke up out of my sleep a couple hours ago and seen that he sent me a Snapchat. And I'm saying, like, everything is fine. And he was like, no, that's when it happened. Like, it happened, like, after the club. So once he told me that, like, I hung the phone up. I believe I searched, like, on Twitter, like, his name, like, Mylon Hicks. And it said, like, Mylon Hicks in a nightclub shooting in Calgary. So it was like, I couldn't believe it. I couldn't believe it. It was like a nightmare.
1: Mylon's friends and family couldn't believe he was gone. His parents rushed to get a flight to Calgary.
8: I came immediately. I think it took 2 days. They expedited my passport, and I was able to get there. And I was met at the airport by, someone from the team, as well as a barrage of reporters. And they didn't know Mylon at that time, other than just being a stamp player. Then they began to dig a little deeper into his history, found out the outstanding, top-ranked young man he was. And I believe that's when it began to hit others, strangers. Because everywhere we walked, I had people just reaching out to me there on the streets of a different country, crying out for Mylan Hicks.
1: Mylan's parents met with the Stamps.
8: So God strengthened me, and I know it was nobody but him, because my knees were buckling, and I began to give out, and God just stood me up and said, this is what I want you to tell them. Tell them that there's a God. Some of them know, some of them don't. Tell them about me. Use this opportunity. Give me the glory. I just kept hearing that over and over in my head, and in spite of all my pain, I still went out there and did exactly what God would have me to do. Derek Dennis being one, he said to me, and I hate to repeat it, he said, I was there. I remember him saying that to me. He said he was scared. And I looked at him and I asked him, who was scared? He said, Mylan. I said, never that. And I put my face against his because I didn't want to hear no more. And I began to just talk to him. I didn't want to hear anything else.
1: The team was reeling. Derek Dennis said they made a choice to keep playing hard for Mylan.
4: Yeah, I mean, we just kind of dedicated the rest of the season to Mylan, man. We just wanted to make him proud. We knew how much he wanted to win, how much, you know, he cared about the game. I kind of made a vow to myself to try to play a game with the same, you know, speed and ferocity that he played it with, man. Because when Mylan put on the helmet and shoulder pads, man, it's just, you could tell it was somebody doing something that they loved, that they cared about.
1: 1 week after Mylan was killed, Stamps coach Dave Dickinson spoke to players in the locker room before their first game back.
9: And guys, for Mylan, hit the on button. I heard you guys say it. He had an on button. Go hit the on button, and it's game time. Family, on three. One, two, three. Family.
1: In December of 2018, Nelson Lugella stood trial for the second-degree murder of Mylan Hicks. Prosecutor Gord Haight painted a picture of the shooting for the court.
7: There were two shots. One of them hit Mr. Hicks mortally. It was at the front, somewhat at the front of his torso. But as he was running away, he was turning around, trying to see his pursuer. And presumably as he's turning around, as he's running away, that's when the shot hits him. Mr. Hicks falls in the parking lot. And ultimately dies in a hospital.
1: Derek Dennis was a key witness.
7: Mr. Dennis clearly had an eye for detail. He described the gun, which ultimately was discovered. He accurately described what all three looked like in terms of their apparent ethnicity, the darkness of their skin, their relative heights to each other, what they were all wearing. All of that was bang on.
1: CCTV evidence shown in court backed Derek Dennis's eyewitness account.
7: A video inside the bar at the entrance area as the patrons come in and leave. That showed in pretty impressive detail the accused, Mr. Concepcion, Mr. Muhammad, enter the bar, and the three of them leave the bar. They were clearly identifiable on that videotape. Through the dash cam videos of these taxi cabs, you could, number one, hear the shooting. You could hear the shots. There were two of them. And you could also see the immediate aftermath. So you see Mr. Concepcion move to the north from the front of the building towards Mr. Lugella, beckon him, as seen by Mr. Dennis, come on, let's go. And then the two of them leave in a hurry and get into Mr. Concepcion's motor vehicle. The footage was somewhat grainy, so it wasn't crystal clear, but it was certainly shaped like a gun in his hand. And the one video still, which was marked into evidence, saw you see the gun against Mr. Lugella's white shirt. Silhouetted against his white shirt. And really, there wasn't much doubt that it, that was a gun that he was holding.
1: Darwin Concepcion also testified against his friend, Lugella.
7: He didn't see the shooting, but he certainly heard it and was in the driver's seat of his motor vehicle when Mr. Muhammad and Mr. Lugella came back in an awful hurry and told him to leave. He noticed that Mr. Lugella was handling this gun. He had this gun in his hand. And Mr. Lugella said words to the effect of, "I shot two. I don't think he's going to make it." Mr. Concepcion was somewhat freaked out at this point in time. He parked his vehicle. The three of them, I think, were panicking. They left the vehicle with Mr. Muhammad's red vest still within the vehicle, with Mr. Concepcion's hat still in the vehicle, and made their way through a back alley, at which point Mr. Concepcion says he saw Mr. Lugella dispose of the gun in a blue recycle bin. That gun was subsequently recovered by the police. They then made their way down sort of a back rickety area of stairs back onto McLeod Trail. And as they were going along McLeod Trail, that's when Mr. Dennis spied them as he was being transported to give a statement. And it was then that Mr. Dennis very excitedly stated, "That's the shooter," pointing at Mr. Lugella.
1: Mylan's mother attended the court proceedings.
8: I recall running out a couple of times. Running out in anger, running out in pain. And so I really had to pray hard. I carried my Bible. I asked the Lord to help me with that because you hurt my baby.
1: Nelson Lugella was found guilty of second-degree murder.
7: This case was successfully prosecuted mainly as a result of the very thorough investigation conducted by the Calgary Police Service and the really solid witnesses, in particular, Mr. Dennis.
1: At the sentencing hearing, Mylan's mother read a victim impact statement in court.
8: "Very senseless. I conveyed that to the courts and the killer, that this was senseless. And I recall telling the killer that you'll never be free. What was the odds that my son would come to Canada and run into the devil himself? I always ask that question, that he would just go meet Lucifer in the flesh."
1: Nelson Lugella was sentenced to life in prison with no chance of parole for 18 years. The events of that fateful night replay over and over for Mylan's mother.
8: "I think he let his guard down somewhat because he was in Canada and every perception was that it was safe, that you don't have to actually look over your shoulders. You could go and just wander and no one's going to bother you, you know? Your money was going to stay in your pocket. You could let your fists unclench because you were pretty much safe. And it was just a facade. He was caught blindsided there."
1: Every day, Mylan is missed and remembered.
8: "I'm lonely. Mylan was my friend. I wrestle every day. Every day, not a day passes. I wrestle every day. But again, I got a lot of faith, so it helps aid me. I just know this was a major loss, not just to me, but to family and to friends, to the community, to even the football league. Mylan just was an outstanding character. And I'm not saying this as it relates to being biased. I'm telling you what God loves, the truth. He was an outstanding person."
1: So many of Mylan's friends and family spoke to me for this episode. So I want to take time now to give them a voice.
4: "He was a great person. Like, he touched so many souls. He touched so many hearts. And his name alone is going to keep living on forever because of the person he was, you know what I'm saying?
10: He was loyal, strong, funny, caring. He was family oriented. Everything was about the family. Everything he did was to better his family, to put us in a better position, you know, to take us from where we was and, you know, put us in a better place. You know, to know him is to love him. Like, I don't know anybody who's ever met him and, you know, didn't like him or, you know, disliked him in any way. Even if they wanted to, you know, they ended up, you know, being his friend or just, you know, having genuine love for him. He's a lovable guy.
11: I never cried so hard in my life. Like, it changed me. I'm not even the same person. If you ride in the car with Milan and you're in a passenger seat, he like an extra seatbelt. He just moves so different. Like, everybody I talk to, like, if I could just be half of the man he was, I'd be all right.
12: It's something that you will never get over when you have a friendship that's so dynamic, and to lose it in the blink of an eye, it can never be replaced. You will never find a friend, a companion, a brother like Mylan.
13: He was a very bright light, and if, to be honest, my children can be an ounce of what Mylan was to the community, to his family, then I've done my part as a mother.
1: The 2015-2016 season was supposed to be a historic season for the Stamps. Instead, it was memorable for all the wrong reasons.
4: You know, we just try to go out there and just play the game of football with the same umph for Mylan, man. And that's what we did, man. We kind of steamrolled through everybody until we got to the Grey Cup. And, you know, Mylan's mom was there and having her on the sideline and being there and, you know, seeing her before the game. And, you know, it kills me to this day how we didn't win that Grey Cup, man, because we wanted to give her a ring. We wanted to send her home with some memento with Mylan's name on it so that she knew that he was a part of something that was greater than him. And, you know, it kind of kills me that we didn't get it done, man. So that was just it. You know, we just tried to power through it, man, as best we could, and just try to remember him as best we could by playing the game that he loved the same way he played it.
1: 2 years later, in 2018, the Stampeders finally won, and many of the players dedicated the win to Mylan.
0: That was Crime Beat and Blindsided, the Mylan Hicks story. In our next episode of Crime Beat, host Nancy Hicks tells the story of Ryan Lane, a young Calgary father who struggled for years to maintain contact with his daughter after separating from her mother. In February of 2012, he was finally granted a court-ordered visit, his first reunion with his four-year-old daughter in 2 years. The two shared a joyful day together at Chuck E. Cheese, and that evening, Lane video chatted with a close friend, sharing footage from their time together. Just before midnight, a mysterious call from a payphone interrupted the chat, prompting Lane to rush out to a nearby strip mall to meet the caller. He was never seen again. Despite exhaustive investigative efforts by Calgary police, his disappearance remains a mystery. This is Crime Beat, and the day Ryan Lane vanished on Crime Time.
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24: When I think back to the worst crimes I've covered as a journalist, I can tell you that to me, they're all completely senseless. Totally preventable. Every single one. These are crimes committed over things any rational person could easily resolve with a conversation. Instead, these people jump to the absolute darkest options.
25: I didn't understand the depths of people's depravity. I really didn't get it.
24: But investigative techniques have come a long way. And even the best told lies have a way of catching up with you.
26: Got a problem. We got cops here at my work, and they just served me with a warrant, and they're seizing the Jeep.
24: I'm Nancy Hickst, a crime reporter for Global News. Today, on Crime Beat, the path of destruction created by people who will go to extreme lengths rather than work things out. To say Ryan Lane had a tough few years is an understatement. The 24-year-old had been facing a really difficult breakup with the mother of his child. And like a lot of broken relationships that involve children, the two parents were fighting over custody of their little girl. It was getting worse by the day. In fact, it had become so intense that Ryan had not even seen his daughter in 2 years. So on February 6th, 2012, when he finally got to see his 4-year-old daughter, Jordan, it was a huge day for Ryan Lane. He took Jordan to a place he knew she would love, Chuck E. Cheese. Ryan documented the daddy-daughter day on Facebook, and the pictures tell a story of a super fun time with her favorite foods, games, and a lot of laughs. The little girl proudly posed for pictures wearing her daddy's baseball hat. It was one of the happiest days of Ryan's life.
25: He was really excited, really happy.
24: That's Ryan's mom, Lorraine Jackson.
25: Almost giddy. He was so excited. He was over the moon that he had her back in his life.
24: That night, Ryan went home and Skyped with one of his closest friends. He told her how excited he was to see Jordan. Ryan sent his friend videos of the playdate and told her he was going to use a photo of Jordan as the background picture on his iPhone so he could fall asleep looking at his little girl. But Ryan's chat with his friend got interrupted. Just before midnight, he got a call from a phone booth. Ryan told his friend he had to go. He needed to go meet someone. He raced upstairs and told his dad he was off to meet the mystery caller. His father was suspicious. Something didn't seem right. But Ryan insisted on going and said he had to go alone. His dad decided to follow him. It was already dark outside, and this was all very shady. Bruce Lane saw his son go to a nearby strip mall, where he got into a red pickup truck that was waiting for him. The truck stood out. It had a load of wood in the box. His dad tried to follow, but he couldn't keep up. The truck disappeared. Ryan was gone. Bruce tried calling his son's cell phone, but there was no answer. Ryan had to answer. He had to be okay. Bruce started to panic. With the truck nowhere in sight, he called police and told them someone had taken his son.
25: Bruce called me first thing Tuesday morning and he said, "Lorraine, I don't want you to freak out or anything, but Ryan's missing."
24: Lorraine couldn't help but freak out. Her son was missing. Immediately, she felt something very bad had happened to Ryan.
25: Who would kidnap somebody and feed them and clothe them and take care of them? I said, it's cold. It's cold outside. There's something really wrong. I think he's dead. I think they've killed him.
24: 2 days after Ryan disappeared on that cold winter night, police put out a media release.
1: Police are asking for your help to find a Calgary man who hasn't been heard from for 2 days. 24-year-old Ryan Lane was last seen early Tuesday near Country Hills Boulevard in the Northwest. Police say it's unusual for Lane to be out of contact with family and friends. Anyone with information is asked to contact police.
24: I can tell you, working in a newsroom, we get a lot of media releases from police about missing persons. Most are followed up quickly, with word the person has been found. But this one was different. Police specifically pointed out that Ryan Lane had missed several important appointments and said that was out of character. my instincts told me something wasn't right. I started digging around, looking for anything and everything I could find about Ryan. Days went by, and there was still no word, no sign of Ryan. Police became more and more concerned.
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4: Foul play suspected in the disappearance of a Calgary father.
5: He received a phone call from an individual, something to the effect of, I can help you.
4: A plea from his family and from police, how you can help find Ryan Lane.
24: Police couldn't find any evidence Ryan was alive. No phone or banking activity. His footprints of life had stopped. This, coupled with the fact his disappearance was completely out of character, led the Calgary Police Homicide Unit to take over the case. Investigators released photos of the vehicles they believed were involved in the case, including the red truck Ryan's dad saw him getting into that fateful night he vanished. I'm going to stop here and take some time to tell you more about Ryan. He was the middle child in the Lane home. He had an older sister and a younger brother.
25: Bruce and I got married in 1983, and we had our daughter Megan, and then Ryan and Keegan.
24: From the moment Lorraine laid eyes on him, the day he was born, she fell in love. Ryan was a beautiful baby with brown eyes that could look right through you. He had olive skin and dark curly hair and a quirky smile that fit his playful but shy personality.
25: Ryan was always a sensitive boy. He got teased a bit in school because he was very sensitive. Ryan was very much introverted, so he had a difficult time making friends, or once he had a friend, he had a friend for life.
24: When Ryan was about 10 years old, his family moved from Calgary to Cochrane, a town just west of the city. Cochrane is best known for its Western heritage. The architecture on Main Street feels like the perfect backdrop for Billy the Kid or Calamity Jane. It has a very Old West feel to it. Cochrane is also well known for its ice cream shop and the magnificent views of the Rockies from the grassy plains. It's a nature lover's paradise, and it was the perfect place to raise a family.
25: We would have an ice fishing derby, and Ryan didn't want to ice fish because he didn't want the fish to get hurt.
24: Ryan loved to ride his bike and hang out with friends.
25: He wanted to skateboard, and Keegan was really good at skateboarding, but he wasn't very good. So he took a piece of plywood and hammered, nailed it on his skateboard so it was wider, and he thought that would make him a better skateboarder. And he went, of course, tried to go over one of those little ramps with it on, just crashed and burned, and he would come home with lots of
24: road rash
25: and yeah. stuff, because he would try things and he tried to be better at it than his brother.
24: Ryan and his brother were also big into music. Ryan started out with piano. And then later took up the bongo drums while his brother played guitar.
25: They played music in the garage. They had a band and it was pretty loud. We always instilled upon them the love of all kinds of music, so they would play just about anything, and they liked old rock and roll and some of the new stuff. Ryan kind of liked techno rock, which his brother didn't like so much, but they played different ones together so that they could play together.
24: Lorraine remembers hearing a lot of classic rock coming out of that garage, and often thinks about Ryan when she hears those songs.
6: So give a little bit of your time to me.
24: Ryan was also really big into gaming. Like a lot of kids, he started out with the basics, like Mario Brothers. This sound was very familiar in the Lane home.
25: Pull him out of the chair. Come on, it's time for supper. Oh, I just gotta do this one more level, just one more level.
24: As Ryan got older, gaming became a bigger and bigger part of his life.
25: And then it was probably in high school where he started to do these games that people from all over the world would do with him. It was his way of interacting with people without getting too close, yeah, for sure. And he got really, really good at it, actually.
24: Eventually, Ryan's parents, Bruce and Lorraine, separated. She moved to Calgary, and the kids stayed in Cochrane with Bruce.

0: did whatever she told him to do. He was, you know, he was totally in love. And they moved to Airdrie together and then found out she was pregnant.
1: That's what Sheena had wanted all along. A child. Ryan's social media accounts tell the story of a young man who fell in love with his daughter before she was even born. He posted pictures of Sheena's growing belly, and on the day Jordan was born, Ryan was right there by Sheena's side. He posted photos of every single stage of labor and captioned them all. The first that day was of Sheena's tummy before they even left for hospital. A few hours later, the very first photo of his little girl. He wrote, "Sheena quickly seeing baby just after she was born." Moments later, he shared a picture of the new mother lying down. He wrote, "Sheena ready to get a few winks." But you could tell the picture Ryan was most proud of was of him, Sheena, and their tiny baby girl. Beside the photo, he wrote, "New family."
0: He did everything for Jordan. As soon as she was born, he did her diapers, he fed her, he bathed her, he played with her. She was his world. Sheena was as well, but the two of them, he thought, "That's it, I'm good."
1: Ryan documented every new milestone his new family had on Facebook. His posts bragged about his beautiful baby girl. In one photo, Jordan's big blue eyes are looking right at the camera. He wrote, "She's the greatest. Hopefully the weather stays nice tomorrow. We're planning on going to an outside water park to splash around. It should be fun." And then the photos stopped.
0: They had Jordan and they were living in Airdrie. And about a year and a half later, Sheena decided that she wanted to separate from Ryan.
1: Lorraine said Ryan was really still a kid. He would work odd jobs, but he really didn't know what he wanted to do for a living. And that didn't sit well with Sheena. So she broke it off.
0: He wasn't making enough money for her. He wasn't moving fast enough for her in the right direction. So she said that she wanted to separate. And it devastated him because he loved her so much and he loved his daughter.
1: He tried to keep seeing Jordan and he paid child support. But Sheena didn't make it easy for Ryan to be part of Jordan's life.
0: He would book appointments to see Jordan, and then last minute she would cancel. Or we even drove there once or twice and she wasn't there. She had gone to her grandmother's. And then she moved to Calgary and he had his car, so he was able to see Jordan. And he would also help out with money when he could. He just deposited right into her bank account. He didn't go through any other channels.
1: Then suddenly, they were gone.
0: Then she canceled her phone, canceled her Facebook, and went off the grid, and he didn't know where she was.
1: Ryan's little girl was ripped out of his life completely.
0: He was devastated, and he was really depressed because he just really wanted to see his daughter, and he really loved Sheena still. He had an opportunity to go to Australia after they'd separated because I have family there, and they wanted him there, and we thought he needed to get away to start something new, to have an adventure, and he wouldn't go because that meant he couldn't see Jordan, or he couldn't find her, or he couldn't be a part of her life, so he wouldn't go.
1: Then Ryan got word Sheena got married to a man named Tim Rempel. Sheena was pregnant again, this time with Tim's child. Sheena wanted Tim to become Jordan's father. She wanted Tim to adopt her. Sheena filed the necessary paperwork, and Ryan was served. But Ryan didn't want Jordan to be adopted. He was her dad.

0: And he didn't want to give that up.
1: He wanted some form of visitation. He wanted to see her. He wanted to be a part of her life.
0: A mediator granted Ryan supervised visits. So on February 6th, 2012, Ryan was reunited with Jordan at Chuck E. Cheese. It was only a few hours later, following his first visit with his daughter in 2 years, Ryan disappeared. 3 months after Ryan went missing, Bruce and Lorraine made a public appeal. They stood together in front of media at Calgary Police Headquarters. I remember seeing the pain in their eyes as they spoke about their son.
1: I miss Ryan. I wish he would come home.
0: Bruce was too overcome with emotion to speak. He broke down as Lorraine read her statement.
1: Ryan felt that everyone deserved to love and be loved. Can you see now why we are suffering so much? How can anyone take him from us? How can they hurt him?
0: They brought a photo album to show the media. So many pictures of happier times. It was clear Ryan was loved and missed. Bruce Lane spoke very briefly at the end before once again breaking down.
2: I just want to thank everybody for helping us. Thanks, guys.
0: For Lorraine, that appeal for help was one of the most difficult things she's ever done.
1: I made a promise to Ryan once when he was gone. I promised him that I would find him and that I would do everything in my power to bring his death to justice. I just wanted to make sure I did that. So when I wrote my speech, I wrote it for him. And I could never have done it unless I made that promise to him.
0: As I mentioned earlier, Ryan's case was now being investigated as a homicide. And police had suspects. Suspects who weren't cooperating. One thing I should mention, Calgary police don't name suspects. They only name names after those suspects have been formally charged. In covering this story, I wanted to figure out who the suspects were, track them down, and interview them. I was able to learn a lot about Ryan on social media, about his relationship with Sheena, about his baby girl, and that there was a 2-year gap in posts before the February 6th Chuck E. Cheese playdate. I reached out to Ryan's ex and her mom. They didn't hide the fact there was a custody battle over Jordan. That custody battle was at the center of the police investigation.
3: He got a mysterious call from a payphone, said, come meet me. I have information that could support your custody case. I think Ryan being naive, not really, you know, alive to risks or whatever in the world, he agreed to meet this unknown person and had mentioned it. Well, he was playing video games at the time, and the person he was on the video game, he had mentioned it to that person that if I'm not back in 10 minutes or whatever, maybe call the cops. And he mentioned it to his dad, and his dad, Bruce Lane, was like, you're not going to this alone. And Ryan's like, well, they told me I have to go alone or I can't. They won't talk to me. And his dad wasn't comfortable with that, so they agreed that he would follow and watch from a distance.
0: That's homicide detective Christina Witt. She was the primary investigator on the case. You might remember Detective Witt from episode 4, Shannon Medill's last audition. Witt has been a police officer for nearly 20 years. She is the very definition of a Wonder Woman. She has somehow juggled being an investigator with getting a PhD in criminology, best practices in homicide investigations. And she also got her master's in forensic and legal psychology. She's focused and tenacious. She doesn't stop until she solved a case. Whit was exactly the kind of detective the Lane family wanted to have working on their case.
1: I knew that something horrible happened to Ryan, and then I needed closure. I needed them to find him. I told Christina, whatever you do, I need you to find the killers, and I need you to find Ryan. And she promised she would do both. She was amazing.
0: Remember that call from the payphone that night? The one that interrupted Ryan's Skype chat with his friend? Details of that call became key to the investigation.
3: Right away, it was suspicious. There was no question about this, that what else could this have been? Like, he didn't tell his dad, oh, I'm meeting a buddy and going, you know, for a couple drinks. He said, I'm meeting this person. I don't know who it is. He told me to come alone, and he's going to give me information about my child. So the whole thing was very suspicious, and that's why the dad was concerned and followed him in the first place. So, you know, evidence started to get collected very quickly because they reviewed the CCTV footage at the Co-op gas station, identified a red truck and a red Jeep Cherokee. Very quickly in the next, you know, I don't know the exact time, but the next few days, it was clear to them that someone had made a phone call from the payphone at that gas station at the same time as those trucks are appearing. Partial plates were obtained.
0: Ryan's family told police about the custody issues he was going through.
3: Dad, you know, was able to identify, well, Sheena is Ryan's ex, and they have a child together, and that they'd been dealing with this in the courts since October, and that was the whole purpose of this meet, was he was meeting some mysterious male to discuss information about that could help him with his custody battle over the little girl. Then immediately police are going to look at people associated to Sheena, right? And it was very clear that some red vehicles that matched the Jeep Cherokee and the red truck were registered to family members of the were registered to Remples and Sheena. The Cherokee, I believe, was registered to Sheena. So very early on, that raises suspicion. Plus, there were, you know, this wasn't like we didn't know where Ryan went. He was in that, he was last seen in that vehicle leaving. So right away, it was suspicious.
0: Investigators were able to track the red truck down. It had been sold to a scrap metal yard north of Calgary within just days of Ryan's disappearance. The truck, in fine working condition, sold to the salvage yard for just $128. I'll come back to the truck later, as it is extremely important to this case. Massive searches were organized to try to find Ryan. Our Global News helicopter flew over many of those searches. Only from the air could you see the true scope of what police were dealing with and the manpower involved.
1: It was huge. They said that it was the most money the Calgary Police Department has ever put into searching for someone.
0: Lorraine said she stopped by some of the searches to offer encouragement and thank everyone involved in trying to find her son. She also spent a lot of time searching on her own.
1: We drove hours and hours and hours looking, and I thought, if he's here, he will give me a sign and I'll be able to find him. I was sure I was going to be able to find him, and so that's why we just kept doing it.
0: Months went by. It was agony for the family. They had no idea what had happened to Ryan, and it was consuming them.
1: You just go on autopilot. I went to work when I could, and when I couldn't, I would stay home. My work was amazing. They said take as much time as you need. So, it was difficult.
0: As the searches continued, police were hard at work behind the scenes. By now, you've probably guessed who the suspects were in this case, or at least some of them. Sheena Cuthill, her husband, Tim Remple, and his brother, Will Remple, were all being monitored by police. But what had they done with Ryan? Whit used every single investigative strategy she could think of. One of those was new to the Calgary Police Service and involved cell phone pings.
3: That time, it was our first time using the technique of cell phone towers to identify the location of where these pings from the cell phone were used, which actually identified our primary search area, which was still a very large area.
0: Basically, when you use your cell phone, you access cell towers. Crime analysts can look at those pings to create a map. In this case, police used that information to map out where the suspects were the night Ryan disappeared.
3: We had Tim Rempel and Will Rempel using their cell phones in a remote area east of Bicycle on a, basically in the area of several gravel pits. And that technique was our first time using that to use the towers to try to identify their location. And then from there, we physically searched for a long time.
0: Then, in July 2012, 5 months after Ryan's disappearance, one of the suspects was arrested for unrelated charges. Charges that would eventually be dropped. I took that opportunity to go to the suspect's home and try to get him to talk to me about Ryan Lane.
4: I'm Mike Brown, and if you're just joining us on Crime Time, Canada's only true crime radio show, so far in this episode of Crime Beat, host Nancy Hickst tells the story of Ryan Lane, a 24-year-old Calgary father who had finally been reunited with his 4-year-old daughter, Jordan, after a bitter 2-year custody battle with his ex, Sheena Cuthill, only to vanish that very same night, lured away by a mysterious call from a payphone promising help with his custody case. Ryan's father, Bruce, watched helplessly as his son climbed into a waiting red pickup truck and disappeared into the dark. And when Ryan's phone and banking activity went completely silent, the Calgary Police Homicide Unit took over the case. Investigators quickly zeroed in on Sheena and her new husband, Tim Rempel, and his brother, Will. The red vehicles connected to Ryan's disappearances were registered to the Rempel family. And despite massive searches that became the most expensive in Calgary police history, Ryan Lane has still not been found. Let's go back to Crime Beat's Nancy Hickst and the day Ryan Lane vanished on Crime Time.
0: If I had to describe that experience in one word, it would be creepy. Will Rempel lived in his parents' basement. Somehow, I convinced Will to let me and my photographer in. He guided us downstairs to his living room. Will set up a tape recorder. He told me he was recording our conversation for his own protection. Will was in his late 30s at the time. He was balding with very short, almost shaved hair around the sides and back. He wore wire-rimmed glasses, an off-white button-down shirt, and black pants. What I really noticed was his foot shaking nervously the entire time as he sat legs stretched out on the couch.
5: What do you want to say about the, you know, the inference to the connection to Ryan Lane's disappearance?
6: I have never kidnapped anyone. I have never killed anyone. And outside of that, until matters get dealt with, I have nothing further to say on the matter, ma'am.
0: I pushed him further, but he stuck with his response, denying any involvement in Ryan's disappearance.
6: I will not speak any further to that on that matter, ma'am. With all due respect, I realize you have a job to do, just as anyone else does. But the only thing that I will say is that I have not kidnapped anyone. I have not killed anyone. And I can say that in absolute good conscience, ma'am.
0: I asked Will Rempel about his truck, the one Ryan was seen getting into, the one police had found in the wrecking yard.
6: I just have no comment on that, ma'am. There have been some pretty serious allegations leveled, and we will cross that bridge when we get there, ma'am, with all due respect.
0: Will was polite but short and very careful not to misspeak. You have to remember, he was the suspect in a homicide investigation. Midway through our interview, I could hear knocks on the door upstairs. Other reporters had found Will's house and saw our Global News vehicle parked outside. One reporter peeked in through the window. It was at this point I felt like Will was trying to manipulate me into buying his version of events by complimenting me.
6: You have a reputation of not just running with one thing, as so many media do. And because people close to me speak highly of you, and I have in the past seen how you do give, or at least attempt to give, a fair shake to both sides. That's the only reason I'm going to speak to anybody. I will not speak to anyone else. It's just not going to happen.
0: The people close to him that he was referring to were his brother and sister-in-law, Tim and Sheena. I had been in contact with them as well and tried to get them to speak about their involvement in the case. I was hoping they would open up about what really happened. It was clear Will wasn't the one who was going to spill the beans about his potential involvement. We went round and round in circles for nearly an hour.
6: Questions are bound to be asked, but it doesn't mean that any given thing that's being questioned about is fact.
0: But Will's involvement would soon become very clear to investigators.
3: We were able to find a receipt in the house. We did several search warrants on the houses of Will's house and Tim and Sheena's house. And at Will's house, in a pocket in his coat, he had a car wash receipt, and from that, as well as a salvage receipt. And from that, which was fairly early within the first, I think by February 17th, so within the first couple of days, we had done quite a few search warrants. So that receipt led us to the car wash.
0: It's pretty amazing to think how important a simple receipt would be to investigators. What most people don't realize is when you're out in public, there's a good chance you're being caught on some sort of camera. Police were able to go to the car wash and view surveillance video. The video was captured the evening of February 7th, 2012. Just hours after Ryan vanished. I've seen this video. I can't even begin to tell you how crazy it is. This was the very first time I've ever seen someone power wash a vehicle from the inside out.
3: We observed some very unusual behavior where Will spent $20 to wash a vehicle then that he then got rid of at a salvage yard, and he also power washed. It's caught on video that he power washed the inside, which none of us had ever seen someone do that before. For me, obviously, I'd watched it over and over, and he really was washing the passenger side of the box of the truck, which to me then painted a lot of the picture. In my mind, I've always envisioned that, again, this is just my theory, but that Ryan potentially was standing outside at the back of the passenger side of the truck and was killed there, and so that's why he's getting rid of that evidence. We also know that the passenger handle was rigged, had been changed in a way that the passenger from the inside could not get out, but you could open the door from the outside, which just contained him into the truck more. Really that premeditation piece and organization of the crime itself. So the car wash video was interesting, and then he actually washed the floor of the bay as well, which is unusual activity. And then, you know, taking the truck to a salvage yard when it was brand, like it was really good shape, and they were surprised. And that's even how the truck was kept, because I think someone had planned on buying it instead of destroying it, because it was still a working truck, and you know, it didn't make sense why they would just destroy it. So we were able to collect a lot of evidence from the truck as well.
0: The door was rigged to keep Ryan inside the truck. He wouldn't be able to escape. The Forensic Crime Scenes Unit examined the truck, revealing more disturbing details about the case.
3: Ryan's blood was on the passenger side, like where the door frame is. There's, you know, as much as he power washed it, there were still a few specks of blood up top that were Ryan's. And so that, you know, led to a lot of questions. Well, what was he doing in the truck? Why is his blood in the truck?
0: Sheena's Jeep that Tim drove was also examined.
3: There was blood on the gas pedals of both, which, you know, spoke to that both Will and Tim at some point had stepped in his blood and had transferred it into the vehicles.
0: Those blood samples were sent away for testing. The blood found in the truck and the Jeep came back as a match to Ryan Lane's DNA. Meanwhile, the search for Ryan continued. Police were focused on an area northeast of Calgary, near the small farming community of Bicycar, where Sheena was living with Tim. Investigators were scouring several gravel pits and were focused on one particular zone mapped out by the cell phone pings. And then it happened. With the help of a cadaver dog, a Calgary police search manager made a grisly discovery at an inactive gravel pit. It was a burn barrel.
3: The cadaver dog hit on the burn barrel. Once they found the burn barrel, he hit on the burn barrel.
0: It was made up of three steel rings. Inside, ashes. And what appeared to be evidence of burned human remains.
3: Right away, we had the bones sent to our medical examiner's office, or a picture, and they said, yes, that looks like a piece of the spinal column. And then that's what we obviously turned that into a crime scene. And then we used a forensic anthropologist to sift through each layer of the soot.
0: Police weren't able to get DNA from the charred remains. They were simply too badly burned.
3: Some considerable time was taken to burn those remains, and because of that, we had very little to work with.
0: Also in the barrel, a ring. Ryan Lane's high school class ring that he wore the night he vanished.
3: Like, I think that was probably an oversight. I don't think they realized that ring was on his hand.
0: Pieces of Ryan's cell phone were also found among the ashes. Investigators soon discovered the burn site was at a gravel pit where both Tim and Will had previously worked. The burn barrel had been built by Tim and was taken from his own shed at his Bicycar home. A forensic examination of Will Rempel's computer revealed he had searched Ryan's Facebook page prior to him going missing, though he told investigators he didn't know anyone named Ryan Lane. The evidence was beginning to stack up against the suspects. Police believed Ryan had been lured to his death, killed, and his body destroyed.
3: So I believe when Ryan said to the courts that, no, I want access to my child, that spurred on Sheena. I'm not sure she was expecting him to have that response. I think she was hoping this would be easy and he wouldn't want involvement. And that started the planning piece between Sheena, Tim Rempel, her husband, and her brother-in-law, Will Rempel.
0: It was late November 2012 when police announced Ryan's remains had been found.
7: Good evening. There is a major breakthrough tonight in the mysterious disappearance of a Calgary father. Police have found the remains of Ryan Lane and confirm he was murdered.
8: Two men and a woman are facing charges in connection with his death. Nancy Hickst is working on this story tonight. And Nancy, this break comes after nearly a year-long investigation.
9: That's right. And this is arguably one of the most high-profile missing persons cases in Calgary history. Police have put a lot of manpower and a lot of resources into solving this case. So tonight, being able to say they've found Lane's skeletal remains and that they have three suspects is a major break.
0: Police said they were preparing to charge the suspects with first-degree murder. The next day, Ryan's parents once again addressed the media at Calgary Police Headquarters.
1: And I can't stop wondering if he suffered or if it was a quick death. And I ask myself every day why.
10: From the National Newsroom of the Canadian Press, I'm Lisa Laporte. Local states of emergency remain in place for three communities in Nova Scotia impacted by severe flooding, which left one person dead. Power has been restored to most customers in eastern Nova Scotia following heavy rains that triggered the flooding. A Chicago aquarium says it's conducting round-the-clock supervision of beluga whales transferred there from Marineland over concerns about their health. An update from Shedd Aquarium says teams are monitoring the whale's hydration, breathing rates, swim patterns, and other behaviors. The aquarium reported last week two of the three whales that died at its site in the span of a week were belugas from the closed Niagara Falls, Ontario theme park. It confirmed a beluga named Pikachu died on August 25th, 2 weeks after being relocated to the aquarium. Officials said today it was too soon to say whether those who died when an Amazon cargo plane barreled off a runway were on board or in the vehicles that were hit. Five people were killed and five others taken to hospital after today's crash at Miami International Airport. U.S. envoys held talks in Ukraine today after meeting with Russian President Vladimir Putin yesterday.
11: U.S. envoys Steve Witkoff and Jared Kushner held what they called encouraging talks in Kyiv Sunday with Ukraine President Zelensky in their first official visit to the country, but made no breakthrough toward ending Russia's full-scale invasion. Here's President Trump's son-in-law, Kushner.
12: We're doing a lot of work behind the scenes to try and create the right conditions for it. It's a very, very hard problem, but we're going to try. And I think if we can achieve that, it'd be an incredible thing. It doesn't mean that we will achieve it.
11: The trip by the Americans, part of a renewed effort to end the war, followed a meeting with Russian President Putin in Moscow Saturday. The core demands of Russia and Ukraine remain mutually exclusive, especially over territorial concessions, underscoring the difficulty of reaching an agreement. I'm Julie Walker.
10: And Lululemon is set to get a new CEO this week. Former Nike executive Heidi O'Neill will take the helm of the Vancouver-based realtor on Tuesday. Experts like corporate governance professor Richard LeBlanc think she has a lot of work ahead of her.
13: It's a Herculean task to be managing multiple moving parts that are sort of like bobblehead, right? Like you're, and the targets are moving. So the divergent interests and the expectations of diverse stakeholders, including customers, including employees, including investors, including the founder.
10: Lululemon has been struggling lately after recent missteps with its products, an ugly spat with its founder, and a share price slump. This is the Canadian Press. In sports, the Kansas City Royals beat the Toronto Blue Jays 6-1 today to avoid a sweep in their Major League Baseball weekend series. In CFL action, Saskatchewan beat Winnipeg 32-26. Calgary Stampeders quarterback Vernon Adams Jr. will be back in the lineup for tomorrow's Labor Day game against the Edmonton Elks. He sat out a win over the Hamilton Tiger Cats with a head injury. The 5-6 Stamps want to climb out of the CFL's West Division basement. Adams says that makes the Labor Day clash against Edmonton important.
14: We understand the urgency that we have right now. We control our own destiny. We just got to keep playing our game, owning the ball, stack these wins. And if we do that, we'll be okay.
10: The 8-3 Elks are tracking to host their first home playoff game in over a decade. Carlos Alcaraz has advanced to the U.S. Open men's singles quarterfinals, beating Tommy Paul in straight sets. From the Canadian Press, I'm Lisa Laporte.
15: 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There are millions of podcasts out there, and sometimes it can be kind of tough to navigate, to find the best ones. Well, at least the best ones for you. We've all got our favorite comedy podcasts that make us laugh, history podcasts that teach us something we didn't know, news podcasts that keep us informed, and true crime podcasts, which we seemingly can't get enough of. 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
16: The prairie wind of southern Alberta has a strange way of carrying sound. Out on the open plains, miles from the nearest city, it slips through tall grass and through the thin cracks of buildings that have stood for more than a century in a place where the past is meant to feel safe, where you can visit for an afternoon before returning to the present. But sometimes, the past doesn't stay where it's supposed to, because near Pincher Creek, there's a quiet historic village that during the day feels peaceful, where visitors wander from house to house, listening to guides talk about pioneer life. Each building has its own story and its own past. Every wall, every floorboard, every doorway once belonged to people who lived their entire lives inside them. People who laughed, people who struggled, people who died. But sometimes, when the wind moves just right across the prairie, it carries sounds with it that don't quite belong to the present anymore. A step behind you, a creak from an empty room, and as visitors wander, peering into kitchens and parlors, imagining the lives that once unfolded inside those old walls, the prairie wind carries the echoes of the past in ways that can't be explained.
17: This lady came up to the Cox house and she said, "You guys all look so amazing. And it's so wonderful that you and that lady upstairs are dressed the same. You just look fabulous with your bonnets and your scarves." And my mom looked at her and was like, "The who?" She's like, "That lady up there. I can see her right now. She's dressed in a bonnet and a dress, just like you." And that lady was adamant. "There's a lady. She's standing right there." And she then went along her way. And I went upstairs. There's nothing there. Nothing there. But that lady was adamant she saw someone up there.
16: I'm Nadine Bailey, and this is Haunted Canada. Today, I'm joined by Mallory Salmon as we travel to a remote corner of Canada's frontier, to a place that is a peaceful museum by day, but by night is home to something much more unsettling. This is the Kootenay Brown Historical Park. There's a different kind of quiet that settles over the prairie foothills. That's often what visitors notice when they first arrive at Kootenay Brown Historical Park. Located in the small ranching community of Pincher Creek in southwestern Alberta. Long before weathered cabins and historic storefronts stood where the Rocky Mountains rise from the open prairie, this land was the ancestral territory of the Siksika Sakapi, also known as the Blackfoot Confederacy. The Confederacy includes the Piikani, Kainai, and Siksika nations, whose presence on this land stretches back countless generations. The Stoney Nakoda and Tsuut'ina nations also shared deep historical connections to the region. Because this is where bison moved across the grasslands in enormous herds. Trade routes crossed the valleys, seasonal camps rose and disappeared with the changing of seasons. But everything began to change in the mid-1800s as ranchers, traders, and settlers began to arrive in this windswept corner of the West. They followed cattle trails and wagon roads that wound through the foothills of the Rockies, drawn by opportunity and the promise of land. Life here was unpredictable and often dangerous. Winters were harsh. Storms could sweep across the plains without warning, and survival depended on resilience, hard work, and sometimes a little luck. Yet, despite the hardships, a community that would eventually become Pincher Creek slowly began to take shape. Some were ranchers searching for grazing land. Others were traders following routes that connected Montana to the Canadian plains. And a few were adventurers. Men willing to gamble their lives on the uncertain promise of the frontier. One of those men would eventually give his name to the park in today's episode. John George Kootenai Brown is closely tied to this rugged landscape. He is often remembered as one of the most colorful and adventurous figures of the Canadian frontier. Brown's nickname, Kootenai, came from his association in the 1880s with the First Nations tribe of the same name. Born on October 10th, 1839, in Enniskillen, County Clare, Ireland, Brown's early life was marked with hardship. He was orphaned at a young age, then raised by his grandmother, who was determined to secure a future for her grandson. So she wrote persistent letters to the British War Office. And it paid off. In 1857, she finally got her response, and Brown was granted a military commission without purchase. This meant he received the rank based on merit, seniority, or death vacancies, rather than buying it. This was an exemption to the 18th-19th century British Army purchase system and allowed soldiers to advance without personal fortune. With this commission, he joined the 8th Regiment as an ensign and briefly served in India. But the regimented life of a British officer did not hold his attention for long. In 1861, Brown resigned his commission, sold it, and set out for the Cariboo Goldfields in the newly formed colony of British Columbia. Like many prospectors chasing fortune in the West, this venture proved unsuccessful. By March 1865, Brown had taken work as a constable, even though he had a bad case of gold fever. So that summer, he traveled with four men through the Rocky Mountains towards Fort Edmonton, determined to try their luck. During their journey through the boundary South Kootenai Pass, the group came upon the stunning landscape surrounding Kootenai and Waterton Lakes in what is now southwestern Alberta. The rugged beauty of the region left a lasting impression. Years later, Brown remembered that moment and returned to make his home there. In the meantime, he worked as a trapper and later as a constable along Wild Horse Creek, a tributary of the Kootenai River. By 1865, he was already traveling further east towards Waterton Lakes, but along the way, his travels took a dangerous turn. Brown encountered a Blackfoot war party and was wounded during the encounter. Separated from his companions, he struggled across the plains alone before eventually reaching Duck Lake in present-day Saskatchewan. There, he spent the winter with a Métis community before continuing east the following spring to Upper Fort Garry, known now as the City of Winnipeg. On September 26, 1868, Brown married his first wife, Olivia Linus, a Métis woman in Pembina, North Dakota. They would go on to have three children. That same year, Brown found employment with the United States Army as a civilian trapper and guide. For the next 6 years, he worked as a carrier, contractor, interpreter, and scout, guiding expeditions across some of the most unforgiving terrain in the West. It was dangerous work. He had to survive harsh weather, accidents, and hostile encounters, including one terrifying incident in which he was briefly captured by Sitting Bull. The Hunk Papa Lakota leader, who led his people during years of resistance against United States government policies. Brown left military employment in 1874 and traveled north to rejoin his wife's Métis community. A few years later, after a brief and controversial stint in jail following a fatal altercation, he finally made good on the promise he had made years earlier. He returned to the land that had captured his imagination all those years earlier. In 1877, Brown settled near what is now Waterton Lakes National Park and built a homestead cabin in the wilderness. From there, he worked as a rancher, guide, and eventually a forest ranger. He became known locally as a fierce advocate for protecting the landscape. In fact, Brown played an important role in promoting the preservation of the Waterton region, which would later become a national park. But the life of a frontier settler was never easy. Olivia passed away sometime between 1883 and 1885. In the years that followed, Brown was remarried to Chipedai Kwakasun, a Cree woman who came to live with Brown and is said to have been an excellent shot, keeping Brown company on his travels and hunting trips. When the Northwest Rebellion broke out in 1885, Brown served as a chief scout for the Rocky Mountain Rangers, helping guide militant forces through the rugged terrain he knew so well. Kootenai was named Insupi by the indigenous people of the area. Brown spent the rest of his life living and working in Waterton. Sadly, in July 1916, at the age of 51, Brown passed away. After his passing, Kootenai Brown became interwoven into Southern Alberta's history. And when the time came to name a living museum about 45 kilometers away from his beloved Waterton, his was the name at the top of the list.
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16: Kootenai Brown Historical Park has grown into a window into the prairie frontier. Located in the town of Pincher Creek, the park is only a 30-minute drive from Kootenai Brown's former home in Waterton National Park.
17: It's located on about 6 acres of land in the heart of Pincher Creek, and you get to walk through our grounds, through our historical buildings. We have over 33, and it's not a red rope museum. This one you can actually step right into, and it's as if the people who live there had just stepped out of the room. Very interactive.
16: That's Mallory Salmon. She's a collection technologist with the Kootenai Brown Historical Park, and she said the museum focuses on Alberta's history, mainly from 1878 onwards, and gives visitors a glimpse into the lives of the early settlers who built the area. And the story of how Pincher Creek got its name is an unusual one.
17: So it goes back to William Samuel Lee. He came out here in 1868, and he was looking for gold in the creek over here. This creek was known as Spitzie by the Bagani people, and that just means tall trees. So he came out here, and he realized there was no gold. But his real fortune came in the cattle industry and the oil industry. While he was looking for gold, he managed to lose a pair of his pincers. And pincers are an ancient tool used for shoeing horses, pounding in nails. It's really a multi-purpose tool, and they were extremely expensive in 1868. So he was disheveled. He was so upset, and he would tell anyone he came across, if you saw those pinchers in the creek, those are mine. So about 10 years later, the Mounties came from Fort McLeod. The Mounties needed a place to raise sturdy mounts for all the terrain and the plains. So they started a remount farm pretty close to where Lee was. And one day they were in the creek and they found the pinchers. So they started to report from a place called Pincher Creek.
16: As Mallory mentioned earlier, the park is made up of buildings from across southern Alberta, each with its own story. And the first one they got gave the museum its name.
17: In 1970, we got our first exhibit, which was the Kootenai Brown Cabin. And in subsequent years, we've added to the village. We have over 33 historical buildings. Most of them are original structures, but they are not original to the site. They were all brought from the surrounding area and district, and they're all the same era from 1878, but also it continues on into 1980s and even today. So it's a growing, living museum, and we have over 30,000 artifacts, all from those times. So most of our buildings were donated. So people, they would call up and say, my grandfather has this building that was once used as the school or the church or whatever. And we are able to bring them to our area. This happens a lot nowadays with all the old homesteads. People will come and say, my grandfather, he just passed away and he has all of this stuff in his back barn or his back shed. And you'd be amazed to see what you find in those places. We found so many different artifacts from our frontier times and even like significant ones for specific people, like the big names of our community.
16: Over 30 historic structures and tens of thousands of artifacts. Walking through the village today is like stepping directly into the late 1800s. But that authenticity is also what gives the place its eerie atmosphere, because so much of it is real. Door handles touched by those that are now long gone. Every floorboard has carried footsteps from generations ago, and some can still be heard today. Late in the evening, when the museum grounds are quiet, some people claim to hear heavy footsteps moving across the wooden floor inside a small cabin that was once an old Northwest Mounted Police outpost. The Northwest Mounted Police later became the RCMP, but they first arrived in southern Alberta during the 1870s as part of Canada's effort to bring law and order to the frontier. They patrolled ranch country, prevented cattle rustling, monitored whiskey traders, and protected settlers and travelers. One of the earliest structures connected to the force in Pincher Creek helped anchor the early settlement that later became the town.
0: We've got a whole lot more in store, and we'll be back right after these on the Curious Cast Podcast Spotlight.
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1: That's because ongoing war would be difficult to maintain for Crusader states that were relatively small and militarily vulnerable. So maintaining a functioning society required compromise. And central to that compromise was trade.
2: If you're a Western merchant who is going to the Muslim world, you are going to arrive there and you're going to pay your customs duties on the goods that you're bringing in. Then when you are actually in one of the Muslim cities where you're trading, you're going to be staying in a building. And there were certain buildings that were set aside for merchants. And these buildings are known as funduks, which is actually an Arabic word that derives from a Greek word, pandocheion. And in the modern day, you use the word funduk to mean a hotel. At the time, we're talking about a trade hostelry, so it's kind of like a hotel, but there's also space for storing goods and these kinds of things. Those funduks are controlled by the Muslim authorities. It allows them to keep an eye on who's in their city. It sometimes allows them to control their movements. There were, in some cases, funduks that were actually locked at night to prevent the foreign merchants from sneaking out at night and going and potentially causing trouble. And sometimes even also locked during the Friday noon prayers, again, to stop merchants from wandering around unsupervised. So you're going to be staying in a state-controlled building. So your movements are definitely monitored. And then from there, you're going to be meeting with either Muslim merchants who you're selling your goods to. Sometimes they were actually selling goods outside the funduks. They were actually basically setting up stalls and selling goods to the local population. Though the kind of volume of goods that these merchants are bringing in most of the time, that's not really practical. They're usually selling loads of goods to Muslim merchants who are then going to sell them or trade them on elsewhere.
1: One of the major arteries for commerce was Alexandria in Egypt. It was one of the great cities of the medieval Mediterranean, which meant it had a significant strategic importance. For the Crusaders, Alexandria was both a temptation and a target because it could shift the balance of power in the Holy Land.
2: Alexandria was the main channel for goods that were passing from the Indian Ocean through the Red Sea to the Mediterranean. And even before the Crusades, goods had been passing through that channel as a result of the expansion, if you like, of European presence in the Levant and the interaction, the contact that's going on between Europe and the Levant at this point in time. We see an expansion of that

0: trade. And Alexandria really becomes the kind of humming hub, if you like, of trading activity. There were other important trading cities, for example, Acre in Crusader territory in the Kingdom of Jerusalem, but none of them managed to achieve the same volume of goods and, I guess, the same prestige that Alexandria had as essentially the trading center of the Eastern Mediterranean.
1: In essence, Alexandria was a prize that symbolized power beyond the battlefield. It was a reminder that the conflict was not only about sacred spaces, but also about controlling the arteries of commerce and influence in the medieval world. And all of this reflects a broader pattern of the Crusading era. Economic cooperation could coexist with religious and military rivalry.
0: Well, most of the time, of course, people sign treaties to stop fighting. And usually what would happen would be that one participant or another in a conflict would understand that they needed to make peace for whatever reason. It might well be because they recognized that they were outmatched. It might be because they just wanted time to sort of settle back and rearm before their next military campaign. It might simply be a recognition that neither participant in the conflict could get the upper hand. Mm-hmm. A classic example is the peace treaty that was made in 1092 between Richard the Lionheart of England and the Muslim ruler Saladin. They had just spent 3 years fighting over who was going to get control of Jerusalem. Saladin was holding Jerusalem at the time. Richard wanted to conquer it. He was unable to do so, but Saladin didn't have enough forces in the field to enable him to simply drive Richard off the coast. And so eventually these two men realized that this wasn't going to work. So they made a peace treaty. Jerusalem remained in Muslim hands. But the Franks were allowed to keep some territory on the coast and to visit Jerusalem on pilgrimages. So a lot of the time, it was simply a recognition that fighting needed to stop. But of course, treaties also open up space for other negotiations, prisoner exchanges, arrangements of divisions of territory, like the example with Richard and Saladin that I just mentioned. Trade agreements were often made as well during these kind of treaty periods.
1: During Saladin's time, truces and negotiations with Crusader rulers were common. After he recaptured Jerusalem in 1187, he allowed Christian pilgrims to visit the city, avoiding the kind of mass violence that had occurred previously. His opponent was Richard the Lionheart, or Richard I of England. He was a Crusader king, famed warrior, and leader in the Third Crusade, which took place from 1189 to 1192, with the explicit goal of recapturing the Holy Land after it was conquered by Saladin. Now, Saladin was a Kurdish Muslim ruler who united Islamic forces and became renowned for his military skill, his leadership, and his chivalry. One of the fascinating things about Richard and Saladin was their shared respect for one another. They never met in person, but Saladin's brother actually hung out with Richard, and they got along famously, almost too famously, for those in Richard's inner circle. So we have this strange situation where Richard and Saladin were fighting each other, but certainly showing each other immense respect. But if the two sides could have been friendly, how friendly did they get? Did alliances ever really form? Neil's answer might just surprise you.
0: The popular perception tends to be this kind of binary, you know, it's Christians right. versus Muslims. It's always important to remember, of course, that we have multiple Crusader states with multiple rulers who have right. their own agendas. And we have multiple Muslim states with multiple rulers who also have their own agendas. And very early on, we see alliances being formed between Muslim rulers and Frankish rulers. Even before the first waves of Crusaders took control of Jerusalem in what we call the First Crusade, the rulers of Egypt were already negotiating with them to try and make an alliance against the Muslim rulers of Syria. That agreement very quickly broke down when, contrary to the expectations of the Egyptian rulers, the Crusaders took Jerusalem from them. But it was very much a sign of things to come. The Crusaders were very quickly drawn into the realpolitik of the region, the web of political alliances and political maneuverings that were going on. And religion became a secondary concern that was only really used as a way to unite people or justify activities if a ruler saw it as being appropriate to do so. We even have records of battles where you have Muslim forces and Frankish forces fighting on one side against Muslim forces and Frankish forces on the other side. Politics really came to trump religion very quickly.
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23: Hey, it's Greg Brady. Want to wish you, on behalf of the entire Toronto Today with Greg Brady team, that's enough of me saying my own name. Please have a great Labor Day weekend. Got brilliant weather ahead. Tuesday, we're back with you live, and we will have the full rundown of what you need. All of the school stuff for the first day, all of the weather, and of course, everything you've missed over the weekend. All here to catch you up. Can't wait to talk to you on Tuesday. And on behalf of all of us, have a great Labor Day weekend.
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0: As Neil said, alliances sometimes crossed religious lines when it suited political needs. Muslim rulers occasionally allied with crusader states against rival Muslim factions and vice versa. Loyalty was often shaped as much by local politics as by religion. However, this coexistence was always fragile in lands that were constantly being conquered, reconquered, and re-reconquered over and over again. One year, a region might have a Muslim ruler, the next year, a Christian. So this begs the question, what was life like for the people being ruled?
1: The vast majority of the population of the region that the Crusaders took over were peasant farmers.
0: We
1: get very excited when we're studying history about all these chronologies and biographies and poetry and all these other texts that are written and that we use as sources for our study. But at the same time, that they're being written by a very educated elite who comprise usually between about 5 and 10% of the entire population.
0: Right.
1: The vast majority beyond that are peasants of some sort or another, the vast majority of whom are living by raising crops. This, of course, is a phenomenon that's true throughout most of the world in the pre-modern period. And for the most part, when the Franks took over territories that had previously been ruled by Muslim rulers, for your average peasant working in the fields, not much changed. Really, what changed, I suppose, was that they were paying taxes to somebody different. And somebody who, I guess, was originally a foreigner or of foreign descent, but at the same time was just like any of their other overlords, really, in many ways. And the Franks, it's always important to remember, the Franks were minority rulers. They constituted a very tiny portion of the population there. They're constantly sending calls to Europe asking for more people to come out and help them run the Crusader states because there are so few of them. And to fight for the Crusader states, of course. As minority rulers, they recognized that there wasn't much that they could change in the territories that they took control of. And so, in most cases, they didn't, because, after all, it wouldn't have been practical. They couldn't really try and impose a new way of life on the populations that they were ruling over, because there were just too many people to try and control.
0: So what we are understanding is that in many areas, Muslims continued to live in their own villages under their own local leaders, paying taxes to their new rulers despite theological differences. And if we really think about it, a peasant farmer in the Holy Land probably had a lot more in common with a Christian peasant farmer in Europe than either ever fully understood. Neil said these territories may have been ruled by Franks, but the majority of the population remained Muslim. And rather than expelling everyone, Crusader rulers often allowed local populations to remain.
1: It was a case of passive acceptance. There were some cases where Muslims did decide that when the Franks took over, they were going to leave. We have some records of peasant populations who decided that they would rather move to Muslim territory and not be controlled by Frankish rulers. But that we do not see a mass migration of the Muslim populations out of the territories that the Franks take over. And I mean, part of that is, of course, because if you're a medieval peasant, you're very much reliant on the land that you're living on to feed you and enable you to pay your taxes. And walking away from your source of income is something that's incredibly hard to do. Where are you going to go? What are you going to do with yourself? But also, given how little their situation changed for a lot of them, there wasn't really a motivation to move for the most part. And there were undoubtedly some Frankish rulers who treated their Muslim peasant populations, along with, let's not forget, the Christians and Jews who were also living under Crusader rule, pretty harshly. But in other cases, we have records of them actually treating them better than their Muslim overlords did. The classic example comes from a travelogue of a Spanish Muslim traveler called Muhammad ibn Jubayr, and well, we'll get to him. But he traveled through the Holy Land on the way to perform the Hajj, the greater pilgrimage to Mecca. And while he was there, he observed in his work that the Muslim populations living under the Franks enjoy a better situation than they do underneath under the Muslim overlords, because the taxes they're paying are actually lower. Ibn Jubayr is pretty critical, though. He's critical of the peasants who do not up and migrate to Muslim territory and prefer to stay under the rule of infidels. He's also pretty critical, though, of the Muslim rulers who charge their peasants so much in the way of taxes that they would rather live under the Franks. Of course, Ibn Jubayr was critical of pretty much everybody. This is a man who had decided he needed to perform the Hajj, the greater pilgrimage, to expiate his guilt, because back in Iberia, his patron had forced him to drink seven cups of wine, and he decided that this was enough to require him to go to Mecca. Right. So he comes across as being pretty judgmental of just about everybody he meets as to whether or not they're being good Muslims and following Islamic teaching as he travels. This is a classic feature of travelogue literature from any tradition, though, as usually it's the tourists who are most judgmental of the people that they meet on their travels.
0: If you're a longtime listener, you won't be surprised to know that history is far more complex than many people like to think. The medieval Crusades didn't take place in a world that had just two sides always at war. It was a complex human environment where goods, ideas, money, and people were constantly exchanged and moved back and forth. It was messy, it was complicated, and for long stretches of time, it was even peaceful.
1: Well, the crusading period has a lot to teach us in the modern day. You look around the world today and we see conflict and we see turmoil. And it seems that those people with the loudest voices are the ones who are trying to divide us as human beings on various grounds. Some of these people are drawing selectively on the memory of the Crusades, seeking to present it as a period of uncompromising conflict between Islam and Christianity, or Islam and Judeo-Christianity, perhaps we should say, as part of a so-called clash of civilizations, usually to further their own agendas. And here I'm thinking of people like, you know, white supremacists, who are drawing on the memory of the Templars. Likewise, Islamophobes who are doing the same kind of thing. Also, of course, Islamist terrorists who are looking at the Crusades and presenting them as a period of Western warfare against the Muslim world, with the aim of exterminating Islam, not to mention political leaders of all sorts of different places, both in the Muslim world and outside of it. To present the crusading period in that way is a, as we've seen, gross misrepresentation. We must acknowledge there was a lot of conflict and bloodshed. There were a lot of battles. A lot of people died, got injured. We can't ignore the fact that there's some really ugly aspects to the crusading period. But at the same time, that's only part of the story.
0: Right.
1: For much of this period, the Muslims and the Franks were living, for the most part, in peace with one another, despite the differences between them that occasionally flared up into armed conflict. And certain limits on their cultural understandings. But what we see, when we see a flare-up of violence, it's usually because a fresh wave of crusaders have arrived from Europe, or because you have a Muslim leader who is using counter-crusading propaganda as a way to legitimize their rule, which they may or may not be using cynically, depending on how cynical you want to be about the medieval Muslim leaders. But we've talked about not only military alliances, but also trade in goods and in knowledge. We've talked about the social and religious activities that these people are sharing. In a world where there was immense pressure on both the religious and the political level to see each other only as enemies, the Muslims and the Franks were able not only to coexist, but actually to flourish together in the Eastern Mediterranean for about 200 years.
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5: From the National Newsroom of the Canadian Press, I'm Lisa Laporte. Premier Tim Houston says Nova Scotia is mourning the death of a Cape Breton woman amid widespread flooding in the province.
6: RCMP say they received a report of the missing 46-year-old woman on Saturday morning. Mounties add that the woman's vehicle was located parked near her residence on the far side of a flooded bridge in a small rural Cape Breton community. A news release says the woman's body was recovered in the area roughly around 2:30 p.m. local time and that the death is not believed to be suspicious. The island and parts of the northern mainland have been battered by rainfall for several days due to a slow-moving weather system. Don Mitchell, the Canadian Press.
5: The union representing more than 6,100 University of Toronto program coordinators, academic advisors, lab assistants, and IT workers have voted in favor of a strike mandate, meaning they could walk off the job on the first day of classes.
7: United Steelworkers says 96% of ballots cast by workers in the U of T staff-appointed unit were in favor of a strike mandate. The union said the deadline for contract negotiations is just after midnight on Tuesday, after which it could call a strike. President of the USW Local 1998, under which UTSA operates, says workers are concerned about job security and workload burden, noting that the school has told workers it will not replace employees who leave the university. The University of Toronto said in an email to the Canadian Press it values the work of the UTSA employees. But the email didn't respond to questions about how a potential strike could impact students as they head back to class, nor if it has contingency plans in place. John Kennedy, the Canadian Press, Toronto.
5: A Chicago aquarium says it's conducting round-the-clock supervision of beluga whales transferred there from Marineland over concerns about their health. An update from Shedd Aquarium says teams are monitoring the whales' hydration, breathing rates, swim patterns, and other behaviors. Miami officials said today it was too soon to say whether those who died when an Amazon cargo plane barreled off a runway were on board or in the vehicles that were hit. Five people were killed. Five others were taken to hospital after the crash.
8: And so it begins.
5: And the Pitt started raking in Emmys today at an early ceremony more than a week before the main awards show and telecast. HBO Max's Day in the Life medical series picked up an award for guest acting in a series by 73-year-old Ernest Hardin Jr., a first-time nominee. The Pitt also won for best prosthetic makeup and casting. This is the Canadian Press. In sports, the Kansas City Royals beat the visiting Toronto Blue Jays 6-1 today to avoid a three-game sweep in their Major League Baseball series. Toronto is now a game behind Cleveland for the final American League wildcard spot. The Saskatchewan Roughriders earned some breathing room in the CFL's West Division standings with a thrilling 32-26 overtime win today over the Winnipeg Blue Bombers. The Calgary Stampeders want to climb out of the West Division basement. A win over the visiting Edmonton Elks in tomorrow's Labor Day game would help the 5-6 Stamps toward that goal. Calgary's head coach and general manager, Dave Dickinson, says his team needs to get on a roll.
9: We're still at the bottom. We feel like we have a good team and we're getting better, but we've got to stack some wins to get out of the bottom to make the playoffs.
5: The Stamps will host the Elks on Labor Day for a 44th straight year. From the Canadian Press, I'm Lisa Laporte.
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10: People love lists. I think we can agree on that. Magazines, broadcasters, and websites are always publishing them. The ones that seem to get the most attention are those that rank a specific thing from worst to best. And let's be honest, most of these lists are designed to court controversy, to create arguments, and to get people talking about how things got ordered and why or why not someone or something should be at number one. I get it. But not all lists are created equal. Some are just supposed to keep track of something. What to buy at the grocery store, errands that need to be done, things that you need to pack for a trip. Then there's middle ground, lists that keep track of something while attempting to slot them in some kind of order of importance, influence, or impact. Such lists will result in arguments and debate over how things were ranked, which is fine. But the primary purpose of such a list is an attempt to remember what happened and what was more important to remember over something else. We're already 25% of the way through the 21st century. And with the pace of life and the news cycle, it's harder and harder to keep up with what happened this week, let alone the last quarter century. And that's why every once in a while, it's important to stop, take a breath, look around, and try to remember what happened. And once we account for that, we can get a better idea of why we've ended up where we are, the advances we've seen, the mistakes we've made, and the happy and unhappy accidents that have occurred. And maybe, just maybe, if we know all this and review everything from time to time, we can figure out where we're going. This is part of one of those lists. It's chapter 5 of the 100 greatest rock moments of the millennium so far.
0: What happened last night?
1: Waking up in your bed after drinking too much can be embarrassing.
0: Did I puke on the bar table?
1: But it is better than waking up in a jail cell.
0: $100 on pizza? I don't even see the box.
1: So no matter how many questionable decisions you make during a night out...
0: Oh no, I called her 8 times.
1: Don't make the decision to drink and drive.
0: Get it together, dude.
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10: Hi again, I'm Alan Cross, and welcome to the 5th installment of our look at the 100 greatest moments, events, things, and people who, in retrospect, have changed and guided the course of music history over the last 25 years. Keep in mind that this is my list, based on my experience being immersed in the music industry for decades. If you were to make your own list, it might look quite different, because while interpreting history is supposed to be a fairly objective discipline, it can also be extremely subjective. So in other words, your view of history may not be the same as mine. Regardless, though, we should discuss things. This time, we'll look at items number 60 to 51. And at number 60, I have the rise of podcasting. This is something that would have never been born had it not been for the invention of the MP3 in the late 1980s. We also have to consider the public adoption of the internet in the 90s, experiments by radio when it came to things like streaming and on-demand audio, and the introduction of personal audio devices like the iPod. In 2000, a software developer named Dave Weiner came up with a way to attach audio files to a format for sharing online content called Real Simple Syndication, or RSS for short. Basically, this allows users to receive some kind of content directly without having to visit a website. In 2004, a journalist named Ben Hammersley wrote an article for The Guardian newspaper in the UK in which he used the word podcasting. He combined Apple's iPod with broadcasting. Podcasts weren't limited to iPods, of course, but at the time, Apple was really pushing the format. By 2005, the number of podcasts was growing by the day. And when Apple added podcast support to iTunes, things really blew up, especially as the software and the gear required to create a podcast got more powerful, easier to use, and cheaper. It wasn't long before virtually everyone could become a podcaster. Use cases skyrocketed. There was a niche for everyone. Interested in dissecting every episode of The Sopranos? Want the latest in gossip? Fascinated by the wild world of knitting? And if you're into music, whoa, whatever you were into, there was a podcast. Or 50, or 500, or 5,000 for you. Things continued to boom through the 2010s, thanks to smartphones, platforms like Spotify and YouTube jumping on board, and the recognition by corporations and companies that podcasts are, in fact, a very useful and powerful communications tool. The pandemic helped. A lot of people listened to not just podcasts during the lockdown, but also fired up their own. New forms of monetization were introduced, and the technology just kept getting better, easier to use, and cheaper. Today, podcasting has gone a long way towards democratizing media. Anyone with a microphone, a laptop, and an internet connection can be a podcaster. And today, it's a multi-billion dollar business. It has joined the big boys of radio, TV, and movies. Now, I don't exactly agree with a lot of the sentiments in this song by Cruisebox, but it's still one of the very, very few songs written about podcasts, which is strange because I thought there'd be more by now.

Number 60 on the list of the 100 greatest rock moments of the millennium so far, the rise of podcasting. For item 59, it's a happy accident that turned into one of the great anthems of the century. On January 29th, 2002, the White Stripes were soundchecking for a gig at the Corner Hotel in Melbourne, Australia. Jack White came up with a 7-note riff, which he thought sounded cool, so he played it over and over and over again. He later played it to Ben Swank, who worked at Third Man Records, the Stripes label. "Nah," he said, "you can do better, and the rhythm isn't even that good." So Jack put it aside, hoping, and this is true, that one day he would be asked to do a James Bond theme, and maybe this riff could be incorporated somehow. But then he gave his head a shake. "No one's ever going to let me do a Bond theme. I might as well just find a way to use this for a White Stripes song." So he did. A year later, the White Stripes were in England, working at a primitive analog studio called Toe Rag. By this time, the riff had grown into what Jack had called a little experiment. It was kind of cool, but it didn't have a chorus. He didn't even have a complete set of lyrics. In fact, all that existed was a working title. Eventually, though, he came up with something. The placeholder title stuck. The song was completed, added to the Elephant album, and released as a single. It blew up on radio. The video gained all kinds of traction. Critics went nuts over the song. It then won a Grammy for Best Rock Song and was also nominated for Best Rock Performance. And since then, it's not only become recognized as the White Stripes' most popular song, but it's also become one of the biggest sports anthems on the planet. Plus, it's been adopted by political movements around the world, ranging from a UK general election to protests in Israel. And if you haven't figured it out by now, the song is Seven Nation Army.

0: Number 59 on our list. Jack White stumbles on the riff for Seven Nation Army during a soundcheck in Australia. Number 58 is a sad milestone. It's the closing of CBGB, the infamous club that was ground zero for all things punk. The final night was October 15th, 2006. The club at 315 Bowery at Bleecker in Lower Manhattan descended from an establishment founded in 1969 by a burly ex-Marine named Hilly Crystal. He'd had experience managing a few other places before opening Hilly's on the Bowery in late 1969, and it did not do well. On December 10th, 1973, he tried again with a new 350-person capacity club at the famous address below a flophouse. He called it CBGB and Umfug, which spells out its musical policy. Country, bluegrass, blues, and other music for uplifting gormandizers. That policy didn't last for very long, thanks to a near disaster not too far away. The Mercer Art Center, a venue where the city's artsy, avant-garde, and weird performed, fell down. And I mean literally fell down. The building collapsed on August 3rd, 1973. This created a problem for all those artsy, avant-garde, and weird people. Where were they going to play and hang out? These Mercer refugees began migrating to CBGB, where a new band called Television had started playing a regular Sunday night residency. By the summer of 1974, Hilly's Bar, now known just as CBGB to everyone, was hosting not just Television, but the Ramones, Patti Smith, Suicide, Blondie, Talking Heads, the Heartbreakers, and a bunch of other groups. CBGB became ground zero for an emerging form of music called punk. And from there, the gospel spread worldwide. The place became famous and sold a million t-shirts. But in the 2000s, things got difficult. Rent skyrocketed from $9,000 a month to $55,000. There was no way for CBGB to survive. Hilly first thought about packing everything up, right down to the urinals, and moving it to Las Vegas, but that never happened. CBGB had to close its doors, and its last night was October 15th, 2006. And Patti Smith, appropriately, had the last words.
1: But I think it's sad. It's much too bad that all our friends can't be with us.

Brian Gregory. Yeah. Ellen Wheels. Robert Wine. Bobby Battery. Lester Bangs. Alan Betrock. Greg Shaw. Terry Ork. Jerry Nolan. Peter Lochner, Joe Strummer, Mo Sloten, Johnny Thunders,

Richard Soul. Johnny, Joey,

At CBGB, October 15th, 2006, number 58 on this list of the most important rock moments of the millennium so far. At 57, I've put the failure to stage a 50th anniversary Woodstock event. Now, putting on a Woodstock event was never easy. Back in 1969, the location bounced around before landing on Maxie Asger's farm. And of course, we've all heard the history and myths and legends around that one, with the rain and the mud and the drugs and the hippies and so on. That land was not available for the 25th anniversary show in 1994, so it was held in nearby Saugerties, New York. I was at that one, and there was more rain and more mud and a lot of misery. Plus, there were fan complaints about being gouged for things like food and water. The 30th anniversary event was at an Air Force base in Rome, New York. This was a disaster, with fires, vandalism, and sexual assaults. It was so bad that several documentaries were made about all the things that went wrong. In all three cases, the head promoter was Michael Lang, and when it came time for a 50th anniversary show, he was game. But there were problems from the very beginning. The festival did have an investor, the Dentsu Aegis Network. But then they got cold feet and pulled out just a few months before things were supposed to get started. They were worried about liability issues and Lang's ability to guarantee that Woodstock 50 would be safe, unlike Woodstock 99. When Dentsu pulled out, there was a mad dash to find a replacement financier. Never happened. Meanwhile, Michael Lang and his partners were fighting over planning control and how the money should be allocated. Original plans had the show set for Watkins Glen International Speedway, but then the venue nixed that over various concerns. No new venues were willing to step up either. Once the chaos surrounding Woodstock 50 became obvious, artists who had signed up for the festival started dropping out. They wanted no part of any event that had the potential as being as unsafe and as weird as Woodstock 99 had been. And with so many problems and with so many unsolvable logistical issues, Woodstock 50 was finally canceled on July 19th, just a couple of weeks before the 50th anniversary. Then the pandemic hit. And on January 8th, 2022, Michael Lang died of non-Hodgkin's lymphoma. Without him as the spiritual center of Woodstock, everything collapsed, probably forever. We can only imagine what that weekend might have been like. 80 artists had originally signed up, including Santana, Dead & Company, The Killers, Jay-Z, Imagine Dragons, Cage the Elephant, Miley Cyrus, Vampire Weekend, and more. One of the first bands to bail when it became obvious that there would be trouble was these guys, the Black Keys.

0: Black Keys, once part of the lineup for Woodstock 50, the 50th anniversary of Woodstock that did not happen. It's number 57 on our Rock Moments list. Coming up, another example of how cheap technology altered the course of music, a concept album that turned into a monster, a silly Christmas stunt that was actually quite cool, and speaking of cool, the first ever pro rock concert in Antarctica.
1: You say you can't imagine your child being diagnosed with cancer, but you can. 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
0: This is Chapter 5 of our 100 Greatest Moments in Rock in the 21st Century so far. And when compiling this list, I looked for notable concert events, and I'd completely forgotten about Metallica's quest to be the first act to play a concert on all seven continents over the course of 1 year. The toughest of these continents was, of course, Antarctica. But on December 8th, 2011, Metallica made it happen. They're one of the few artists with the money and the ability to do something like this. They also enlisted Coke Zero to act as a sponsor. The gig took place at Carlini Station, an Argentine base on King George Island on that arm of Antarctica that sticks out towards Argentina. Maximum population? About 80. It's also located next to a colony of 16,000 penguins. In December, the Antarctic summer, the average daily temperature is about 0 Celsius. Metallica first flew into southern Argentina and then flew to Marambio Base in Antarctica and then sailing to Carlini. A special dome was constructed, and the band played a short set for some contest winners, scientists, the penguins, and about 650 sea lions. They did it without a PA, too, because they were worried about what loud metal might do to the environment. And most everybody listened through headphones, too. The set consisted of 10 songs of hits from their career. Everything was streamed live, and this is how it ended.
3: This is history in the making. Beautiful. Thank you.
4: Seek and destroy!

band that was on the Ascendant. That seemed to work. And work started on a new album entitled Cigarettes and Valentines. But then the master tapes of that album mysteriously disappeared. Something for which I've never found a satisfying explanation. Regardless of what really happened, Green Day started from scratch. By this time, Billy Joe Armstrong was apoplectic about how George Bush was running the United States and prosecuting unnecessary wars overseas. He channeled all that into a quasi-concept album called American Idiot, and it exploded. Half a dozen singles were taken from the record, and when the dust cleared, it had sold 23 million copies worldwide, second only to their Dookie album. It was also a critical success. It won a couple of Grammys, a Juno, an MTV Europe Music Award, a Brit Award, and more. It also spun off a successful stage musical that toured the world. There was a documentary called Heart Like a Hand Grenade, and if Billy Joe has his way, one day there will be a movie. American Idiot was a global event, a cultural touchstone, and one of the last rock albums that we'll ever see selling these numbers.

The release of Green Day's American Idiot at number 55 on our list. At 54, it's the revenge of Rage Against the Machine. Or at least their fans enjoying some revenge. You may know that the Brits have been betting on which song will finish at number one on the singles charts on the last chart issued before Christmas. This is a tradition that goes back to the 1950s. It's a silly thing, really, but the whole country gets wrapped up in the frenzy. But things had gotten stale and predictable in the aughts. The top songs inevitably ended up being something from one of those TV talent shows or some kind of novelty track. There hadn't been a genuine rock song to finish at number one since the reissue of Queen's Bohemian Rhapsody in 1991. The pop and novelty streak had to end. So, music fans took up the cause. A grassroots campaign began, started by a fan from Essex, and a single Facebook page. Could enough Britons be

convinced to buy and or download a copy of Rage Against the Machine's Killing in the Name to keep another song out of the top spot at Christmas? In this case, the enemy was a track called The Climb by Joe McElderry, a winner on the TV show X Factor. When Rage found out about this, they vowed to play a free show in the UK if the campaign was successful. And that was enough to put it over the top. Killing in the Name ended up beating out The Climb by 50,000 downloads. And this was the first time in the history of this weird competition that downloads tipped the scales. And the number of Rage downloads set a record for the most ever seen in a week. As we barreled towards that final chart day, Rage appeared on BBC Five, the network's news channel. And they played the song with the correct lyrics, which was a surprise to the Beeb. And then, 3 days later, as specified by tradition, the number one song was dutifully played on the BBC. Rage played their free show, and they donated all royalties to homeless charities.

you do what they told ya. Now you do what they told ya. Now you do what they told ya. Now you do what they told ya.

0: do what they told you. Now you do what they told you.
1: Item number 53 on our list is the spread of cheap and powerful home recording gear. For decades, the only way to record music for the world was to rent an expensive recording studio. Oh, sure, you could build your own studio at home, but that was extremely costly and very complicated. Options were available. Bruce Springsteen recorded his entire Nebraska album throughout 1981 and 1982 on a portable four-track cassette unit. But as home computers, and especially laptops, became more powerful, music-making software has become cheaper to use, and making music at home has exploded. Indie artists were able to create music on a limited budget, and there were no time restrictions, meaning that artists had time to experiment without racking up huge studio bills. Much of this material was found to be heartfelt and authentic, attracting fans to artists who took this approach. And the number of genres related to this new technology multiplied. More lo-fi, something called bedroom pop, a resurgence in sounds like shoegaze, new flavors of hip-hop. Imperfections and a lack of slickness were welcome in all these genres, and artists found new ways to create new sounds by embracing the limitations of their gear. Indie labels loved this. Without huge studio overheads and production costs, they could afford to take a chance on more indie artists. Even the major labels started to take notice of what could be done in a bedroom or a basement or a garage. Plenty of records began their life on laptops using GarageBand, Logic, Audacity, the free edition of Pro Tools, and a bunch of other digital audio workstation programs. One guy who was all over this was from Ariel's Pink Haunted Graffiti, the project of singer Ariel Rosenberg. He built his fan base going lo-fi with his home-recorded albums. This is probably his most popular song. It's from 2010 and is called Round and Round.

0: An example of the kind of music made possible by the use of cheap home recording equipment, Ariel Pink's Haunted Graffiti with Round and Round from 2010. That technological disruption is number 53 in our list of the top 100 rock moments of the 2000s so far. Two more to go on this episode, and both involve more technological disruption.
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0: Moving to item 52 on this list of the 100 greatest rock moments of the millennium so far, I want to discuss the acceptance of backing tracks in live music environments. Backing tracks can fill in the sound for a band on stage. For example, there are three guys in Muse, and to replicate their sounds, they need additional help. The three guys play their parts live, but the sound is also augmented by recorded parts. They play along with pre-recorded audio. This practice goes back to the 1960s, so it's long been accepted practice. But that's not what we're talking about here. Back in the day, the idea of performing to tape or a hard drive on stage was not only considered cheating, but dishonest and the height of fakery. If you were on stage and people had paid money to go see you, you were supposed to be singing live and playing live, not lip-syncing and pretending that you were playing your instruments. Milli Vanilli were hounded out of the music business for doing this. Ashley Simpson melted down on Saturday Night Live when her pre-recorded Everything malfunctioned on live TV, exposing the charade. And that was the end of her run. But today, backing tracks and full-blown lip-syncing are everywhere. And remarkably few people seem to be bothered by it. Why? Well, my theory is because when an audience pays big money to see a concert, they expect that the tracks sound just as they do on the CD or the record or the stream. It's got to be perfect studio quality. Artists like it because backing tracks can eliminate the need to have large numbers of musicians to replicate a studio recording. If everything is pre-recorded, the audio is consistent from show to show. If the audio is recorded, it can be accurately time-coded to synchronize with lighting and other complex stage effects. The performer can dance and bounce around all over the place without sounding out of breath. And that's because the vocals are pre-recorded. And if we're dealing with an older performer, or perhaps a singer whose voice has deteriorated with age or years of abuse, the audience thinks everything is just fine. Backing tracks are used throughout live music today to varying degrees. Some pop shows are completely tracked. Hip-hop artists often rap to pre-recorded tracks because it's either cost-prohibitive or technically impossible to reproduce the material with live musicians. Many DJs are accused of being laptop jockeys. They prepare most of their mixes in advance, and when they appear in front of a crowd, they just hit the space bar. Play. And there are lots of fights in that world about the ethics of doing that. And if we look hard at some classic rock acts, they have a Pro Tool set up under the stage that plays back everything or close to everything as they mime on the stage above. Is that a good thing or a bad thing? Well, I guess that's up to you. Some people want to see and hear a perfect spectacle for their concert buck. Others rage against the fakery, the lack of authenticity, and the artificial slickness that has no place in real live rock shows. Whatever the case, backing tracks are not going anywhere. And neither is the debate over whether this is what people should get when they pay a lot of money for a concert ticket. When the Foo Fighters step on stage, they are 100% live. Remember when they poked fun at Taylor Swift for using pre-recorded bits in her shows? In June 2024, the Foos were playing London Stadium. We like to call our tour the Errors Tour, as in mistakes. We've had more than a few eras and even more than a few effing errors. That's because we actually play live.

Number 52 on our list, the acceptance and rejection of backing tracks in live performances. Time to wrap things up with item number 51. And it's another piece of technology that people either love or hate. Yes, it's autotune. Back in 1997, a company called Antares Audio Technologies evolved out of another company that searched for underground deposits of oil. The founder of this company, Andy Hildebrand, realized that his oil searching tech could be used to correct musical pitches, including vocal performances that could be slightly off key. Autotune was initially used to polish minor inconsistencies with vocals in the studio, but then along came Cher and the song Believe in 1998, in which the autotune effect was maxed out, resulting in this robotic sound. After that, a bunch of artists jumped into autotune, using the tech to achieve really, really exaggerated effects. Kanye, T-Pain, Travis Scott, and many others really went to town with autotune. Meanwhile, people began to wonder if the recordings they were listening to had an element of fakery to it. Is the singer really that good? Or are we hearing an artificially enhanced vocal performance? Autotune is used a lot, and I mean a lot, in recording these days. Along with the use of other studio tools, we often get songs that are absolutely perfect in every sense. Pitch, tempo, the works. The complaint is that the humanity is being squeezed out of music. Sometimes beauty can be found in flaws and mistakes. That makes the music real. Here's an example. In this Nirvana song, Kurt Cobain comes in too early for one of the verses. They could have corrected this in the studio, but the decision was made to leave the error in. Why? Because it sounded real, and

0: definitely not auto-tuned. But the explosion of auto-tune is so important that it's become number 51 on our list of the 100 greatest rock moments of the millennium so far. Back with a look ahead to episode 6 in just a sec. Time to review chapter 5 on this list of the top 100 moments, things, events, people, and tech in rock in the 21st century so far. Number 60 is the rise of podcasting. At 59, it's Jack White's accidental discovery of the Seven Nation Army riff at a soundcheck in Australia. Then we have the closing of the legendary CBGB at 58. 57 was the utter failure of the attempt to stage a 50th anniversary Woodstock festival. And at 56, it's Metallica playing a gig in Antarctica. Then we move to the release of Green Day's American Idiot at 55, one of the most important rock albums so far this century. Rage Against the Machine getting their British number one at Christmas was 54. The explosion of home recording gear is at 53. Wide acceptance and use of backing tracks in concerts was 52. And at 51, it's the use and impact of auto-tune software everywhere. We're halfway to number one. And next time, we'll look at a stage collapse disaster, bots and concert tickets, and sadly, a couple of high-profile deaths. Meanwhile, you can get all caught up with all the chapters in this series by downloading the podcasts. And feel free to get back to me with what you think of the list so far. Use Alan at alancross.ca. Music news and recommendations every single day at my website, ajournalofmusicalthings.com. 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It's free. And we can also meet up on most of the social media platforms. Back next time with Top 100 Rock Moments 50 through 41. 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I'm Alan Cross.
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5: From the National Newsroom of the Canadian Press, I'm Lisa Laporte. Environment Canada lifted its weather alerts for Nova Scotia today after heavy rains triggered flooding that left one woman dead. Three communities remain under a state of emergency due to flooding. The University of Toronto hasn't said how a potential strike by thousands of its staff could impact students as they head back to class. It also hasn't said whether or not a contingency plan is in place in the event of a strike. The union representing more than 6,100 U of T program coordinators, academic advisors, lab assistants, and IT workers have voted in favor of a strike mandate. That could put them in position to walk off the job if a contract deal isn't reached by the deadline of just after midnight on Tuesday. A Chicago aquarium says several of the belugas that were transferred to its site from Ontario's Marineland are now under close observation. Here's Canadian Press reporter John Kennedy.
6: Several beluga whales that moved from Ontario's Marineland to Chicago's Shedd Aquarium are experiencing serious health conditions. The aquarium says some of the rescued whales are not eating regularly and their conditions change from day to day or even hour to hour.
5: The aquarium says it's conducting round-the-clock supervision and teams are monitoring the whales' hydration, breathing rates, swim patterns, and other behaviors. The United States is disputing Iranian claims that it struck an American vessel in the Middle East.
7: Iran says it has struck an unmanned U.S. vessel trying to enter the Strait of Hormuz. The U.S. calls the claim a total lie. The supposed attack came a day after the U.S. military said its forces struck three Iranian oil tankers in response to Navy warships being targeted with ballistic missiles. A fragile ceasefire agreement was announced in June, but on-and-off fighting continued, and both sides resumed attacks last week. I'm Donna Water.
5: At least five people were killed in Florida today when an Amazon cargo plane barreled off the runway at Miami International Airport. Authorities say the aircraft overran the runway after arriving from Puerto Rico. Five people were also taken to hospital, three of them in critical condition. And some of the last performances from Canada's legendary snowbirds are taking place in Toronto this long weekend.
8: The snowbirds roared over Lake Ontario yesterday during the Canadian International Air Show, one of the final tours the nine-jet aerobatic team will make until at least the 2030s. The group from the Canadian Armed Forces will be grounded at the end of the 2026 season as their signature CT-114 Tudor jets are replaced by the CT-157 Siskin II. The team is scheduled to close out the air show on Toronto's Lakeshore Labor Day Monday, then head to Northern Ontario. Don Mitchell, The Canadian Press.
5: This is the Canadian Press. In sports, the Kansas City Royals beat the Toronto Blue Jays 6-1 today to avoid a sweep in their Major League Baseball weekend series. Toronto is now a game behind Cleveland for the final American League wildcard playoff spot. In CFL action, the Saskatchewan Roughriders beat the Winnipeg Blue Bombers 32-26 in overtime. The Edmonton Elks visit the Calgary Stampeders tomorrow in the CFL's traditional Battle of Alberta on Labor Day. The 8-3 Elks are tracking to host their first home playoff game in over a decade. Edmonton's quarterback, Cody Fajardo, says there's work to be done to secure it.
9: You want to be controlling your own destiny. We win games, we get that home playoff game. If we lose games, we make it very tough on ourselves.
5: The 5-6 Stampeders are trying to climb out of the West Division basement and stay in playoff contention. And Carlos Alcaraz has advanced to the U.S. Open men's singles quarterfinals. From the Canadian Press, I'm Lisa Laporte.

0: Hi there, it's Drex from 102.1 The Edge in Toronto. Hope you're well. I hope our friends in Toronto got through last night relatively unscathed. I was quite fascinated. For those of you that were listening to the radio yesterday afternoon, you probably heard the 640 transmitter S the bed, I think is the official term, at around what just as we were going to global news, right? Fred said, there's a conspiracy there. Maybe someone planned it. I was like, come on, let's not do that. It just, you know how yesterday I described the 640 transmitter as a big, like an AM transmitter as a big stick? I was corrected by one of our senior engineers, Michelle. Michelle informs me that 640's transmitter is in fact 8 big sticks because I forgot to factor in the fact this bad boy is 50,000 watts. Like, she's a big boy. Like, noisy. Like, I did see a lot of nerdy radio types last night talking about the fact that the storm conditions created really good DX conditions. Now, for those of you that don't know what that is, it allows you to pick up radio from a very long way away and hear it. And if you are a fan of that type of thing, storm conditions like that or specific certain weather conditions can allow you to pick up stations all the way down in New York City. And it's actually kind of fun if you're into that type of thing. All right. But, you know, we got back on air. I think I got a text about 10 o'clock last night. We were back on air in Toronto. And what an afternoon it was. If you did not hear the 5 o'clock hour on this show, we literally were playing it out live, weren't we? Joy G, Danny's here as well. Like, that was, we had a whole bunch of stuff planned for our 5 o'clock hour and we just canceled everything.
1: Every single one of them.
0: Yeah. Joy G was very stressed. He's like, oh, but we have this whole hour plan. I'm like, yeah, but the apocalypse is here. So we have to talk about that. And Danny, thank you.
2: The entire hour was just ditched. But that's what you do in talk radio. And that's why talk radio is such a wonderful, I love it. I love working on breaking news and things like this because that's really where we shine.
0: Hang on, what star sign are you?
2: Taurus.
0: Oh, okay. That's why you and I get along because I'm an Aries. And Taurus and Aries sometimes and occasionally love a little bit of chaos. We thrive in the chaos. Joy G, I don't want to leave you out. What star sign are you?
1: First, tell me, what star sign do you don't get along with?
0: I don't get along well with Geminis.
1: Okay, I'm not that. I'm a Leo.
0: You're a Leo? Oh, Leos. Oh, my grandfather was a Leo, and he was a cantankerous old... I don't think I'm allowed... Can I use that word? I think I can use the B word.
2: Let's not. Let's not.
0: He's dead now anyway.
1: Everyone knows it.
0: He was a terrible human. All right, so I just wanted to... is this a collection of all of the callers we took last night? Did you cut out the guy that wanted to talk about politics?
1: Yes.
0: While the world was ending, this guy calls in and wants to talk about... No, thank you. Is this it?
3: Oh, man.
0: Hang on. They made a soundtrack. They used Peter Gabriel's Red Rain.
1: Yes. And at the end of all the callers, it's the actual song.
0: All right. Who made this, by the way?
1: God Rennie.
0: God Rennie made this?
1: Yes.
0: Oh, man. That guy's a superstar producer. All right. Let's listen to, and I love this because I was the one that took all these calls. And then God clearly went through the tapes this morning and made this for Greg's show.
1: Yes. He made two of those.
0: He made two vignettes. Talent. I like this. I love Peter Gabriel, too, yeah.
3: Oh, man. Coming from Barrie, driving down the 400 to pick up a family member at the airport. It was perfect skies when I left, and now it's just black. But I've probably heard about 12 weather alerts in my 30 minutes in the car.
4: I was on the 401, and it was really dark. I saw hail the size of golf balls to tennis size. There's dents on my hood. My side rear mirror is broken.
0: Sorry, I just need to stop and just really talk about how much of an audio masterpiece this is. Wow!
5: I'm on the 20th floor. Well, let me tell you, when it started raining, you could not see across the street, and I had towels on my windowsill because the rain was blowing so forcefully against the window, blowing south, it was starting to come in on the windowsill. So I was taking care of that, and then I heard what sounded like rocks hitting the window, and I thought, oh my God, my windows are going to smash.
0: Yeah.
5: I have never experienced that in the 12 years I've lived here.
0: That is amazing. Wow. Who knew?
1: That is actually a masterpiece.
0: That could win us an award. I doubt that very much. How come Danny doesn't do stuff like that? How come she doesn't make epic masterpieces like that? Like, come on. Like, geez, we're going to pick up the pace here on this show, I think.
1: I guess she's the one who gave the audio.
0: She's got an angry look on her face right now. I can just tell. I can feel it. I can feel it.
2: I do. I'm not going to at all point out that I was up till 10 o'clock last night going through all of our audio in the last hour, getting the best clips.
0: I know. You did an amazing job. Here's the other thing I did. I had a little meltdown. I didn't even realize this, that while we were on the air yesterday in that 5 o'clock hour, and the storm was going crazy and everyone was calling into the show, I crashed out in real time, because while the storm was playing out, Joy G and I were sitting in the 640 Toronto studios, which is right at Chorus Key on the shores of the fabulous Lake Ontario, if you didn't know. And there was so much water and rain, but Joy G and I kept seeing parents out with their kids in strollers. And I'm like, I sound insane in this audio. This is 30 seconds of me yesterday. There's literally a dude walking his kid in a stroller right now. It's like, hello,
1: read the room.
0: Read the room, Dad. Get inside. What are you doing? That's irresponsible. I'm not here to judge people, but I'm judging. Joy G, look outside. There's two parents with children in their strollers out in this.
1: I saw that.
0: Again, that's three separate parents I've seen in strollers. Like, I'm just, what? Go inside. These people must be getting their emergency alerts on their phone. And they're out walking their kids in this?
1: They're rushing.
0: There's another one. Oh, my God, there's so many of them. Yeah, in the course of about 10 minutes, we saw five different sets of parents walking their kids in strollers. I guess they were looking for a lull in the... Look, I get it, but geez, it's like hazardous conditions. You're getting emergency alerts to your phone, to your television, and you're like, oh, let's get the kids in the stroller, go down to the beach. Come on, be better. can I play this? The Global News did a really good piece on this, and I wanted to, obviously they interviewed some people on the street as well, going through their experiences. Also, I invite you to call in. How was yesterday for you? Maybe you weren't listening to the radio. Maybe you were actually dealing with this in real time. Maybe you were on, one of the flooded buses. Maybe you were on one of the delayed subways because some of the subway tunnels were filling up with water. Maybe you were on the Don Valley Parkway and were pretty much parked because Joy G dropped me off last night. You dropped me off at Castle Frank Station, and there was localized flooding there. Once you got down on the DVP, how long did you get to your place?
1: It took me almost an hour and a half to reach home.
0: And then about an hour after you got home, they completely shut down the DVP and were sending people from what I can see back up onto Broadview.
1: Yes, exactly. And they opened DVP today morning at 8, if I'm not wrong.
0: Yeah. Insanity. All right, here's a few folks from around the city talking to Global News.
6: So there was tons of hail. Everybody was just rushing through just to get into the house.
7: It was loud. It was scary. You could hear hail hitting the cars.
8: You could just hear things smashing on the roof and all over the backyard. It was the hail, obviously. Pretty good sizes. I saw some that came down close to a ping pong ball.
9: In every street, it's got trees like that down, so it's pretty bad. And we got power out at our place, and it's been out for over 12 hours now. Don't know when it's going
0: to
9: get back.
0: Yeah, just a few of the people that spoke to Global News overnight. So 416-870-6400, call or text that number, or 1-888-225-TALK if you want to be part of the show this afternoon. Want to talk more about this. What did you experience last night? Did you feel in danger in any way? I think most people were pretty safe. But did you see the damage from Rogers Stadium? Like, that was wild. We'll talk about that. I want to take some of your calls as well. What did you see, hear, feel, or have you filed an insurance claim this morning? Or maybe you're looking for an assess. I don't know how it works. On the phone, 416-870-6400 or 1-888-225-TALK. It is 6:40 middays and also 9:80 middays in London. It's Trex here from 102.1 The Edge. Stay there.
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0: right, this is 6:40 middays, 980 middays in London on CFPL. It is Drex here from 102.1 The Edge in Toronto. Just sort of reliving last night's storm. Danny's here here producing the show. Joyjeet's here as well. Joyjeet actually gave me a ride home last night. It took him an extra hour to get home afterwards.
1: $44.
0: Say again?
1: You owe him $44 for the ride.
0: Well, here's what's interesting is after we mentioned, for those of you that missed it yesterday, I tried a little experiment yesterday because if I ever need to, because I usually either walk home or I catch the bus because I'm right near transit, right? So it's easy. If I catch an Uber from Chorus Key to my house on the Danforth, it's usually like $11, 11, 12 bucks. Yesterday it surged so high. So when the storm first started, it was sitting at like $25. Then it went up to like $39. Then it hit 45. That was the first time I talked about it on the radio. By the time I left the building here last night, what time did we leave? Around 6:30?
2: Yeah, something like that.
0: It was surging to $57 to get me 4 kilometers. Someone had suggested to me, and thanks to my friend Nate who suggested this. He goes, if you know that there's an incoming storm, pre-book your Uber trip. I'm like, what do you mean? He goes, well, if you're in the studio and you know that there's going to be a storm hitting around 6 or so when you're leaving, book your Uber at 3 o'clock in the afternoon because apparently they have to honor the price. And I'm like, oh, wouldn't an Uber driver just cancel the trip knowing it's a terrible amount of money they're going to get? He goes, no, Uber drivers don't actually see how much money they're going to get. They just know what job they're taking. And I'm like, oh, okay. On your mic here. It's radio.
2: Sorry, they also get to know that how much money they're taking.
0: Right, sure. But, you know, they get it. I always tip on my Uber driver. I always tip them like $1 or $2, depending if they want to have a conversation with me or not, right? If you want to have a conversation with me, $2 tip. I think that's fair.
2: Makes sense.
0: You engage in conversation. Like, and remember when Uber first started and people were like, I want a quiet ride, don't talk to me. I'm not like that. Like, I have a conversation with me. And if someone in the Uber initiates the conversation, sure, I'm all in.
1: If you are paying Uber to Uber drivers an extra tip,
0: yeah,
1: because they listen to you,
0: yeah,
1: you owe Joy and I so much money.
0: All right, well, yeah, no, I don't think
1: we're 4 hours every day.
0: It's not therapy. I'm the one giving the advice. It seems not you two. So, you know, just saying.
1: I have a question about what happened yesterday, though.
0: Okay,
1: The cars that somehow were stuck under the bridge in like a lake of water. What was going through their mind thinking? Did they just
0: you have to remember
1: the water?
0: It's very simple. It's very simple. We collectively as humans have a few of us who are just complete dumbasses. These are the facts. We will never be able to get away from the fact that every generation will have a subsection of just like people who make dumbass decisions. And this is one of them. You know that you have a car probably that shouldn't be going through that sort of thing. Like, I'm sorry, you don't have a Toyota Tundra with a water snorkel. You shouldn't be going through water. Like, I was worried for Joyjeet yesterday in his Tiguan going through. What is the height of your wheel arches on your SUV, do you think? 3 feet?
2: Somewhere around 3 feet.
0: Yeah, so the water was easily up to the top of your wheel arches. I'm surprised it didn't come into the doors of your car.
2: No, I don't think it was that bad. And it was a small stretch outside Castle Frank.
0: No,
2: right?
0: It was that bad because I stood there and watched you drive away. I'm like, wow, the water's up to the top of his wheels.
2: Man, I was lucky then, I guess.
0: Yeah.
1: Okay, but these people decided to go into, the water was so high. Do the insurance companies actually have to, because their cars are going to be a write-off. And if their insurance company covers that, like,
0: here's what's going to happen, I think, because insurance adjusters are going to want to, they're going to want to have as much physical evidence as possible as to whether or not they did that deliberately or not, right? So I would hazard a guess that if I was driving a car and I got an emergency alert on my phone saying seek shelter, go to a basement, and then your car, which has an onboard computer tracker, decides to go into an underpass and then becomes engulfed in water, that insurance company is going to get the timestamp of when the car stopped working and cross-reference it with that emergency alert and go, well, sorry, can't help you. I don't know. It may not work like that. But look, that's on you. Why do we do this? If you know it's going to be, you're getting emergency alerts on your phone and you need to get home. You know what I would have done? I would have parked my car in a parking garage, like underground, until the storm had passed. Because I knew that there was going to be at least 150 millimeters of water. So, yeah, my brain goes, oh, there could be localized flooding for that, because I'm not stupid, right?
1: And hail.
0: There could be hail.
1: That's going to ding your car.
0: So there's hail, and the emergency alert was very clear to say there's going to be hail the size of tennis balls. So there's two things that automatically tell me, well, I could die. I might go park my car. Now, for most people, they probably made very quick decisions going, all right, I got to get home. I can't jump on the DVP. I got to go somewhere else. And most people, why do traffic jams happen when that happens? Because people want to avoid water. So there are always a few dickheads in the mix that are going to go, I'm straight. Nah, you don't need to do that. There are a few people in the mix that are going to drive straight into the water. And you know what? They can be held personally accountable. Because for the majority of us, we will go, oh my God, there's a wall of water coming our way. I'm going to try and avoid that at all costs. When I was on line two yesterday, when I was on the blue line yesterday, and it was going across the Danforth Fire Duct, I looked out onto the DVP, and the water had come up from the river, and it was already halfway across the highway. And there was backed up traffic, probably for a couple of kilometers, because they were all sort of funneling down into one particular lane. See, they were making smart decisions. They're like, okay, we got to avoid the water. We don't know how deep it is. Because, fight or flight happens. And you're like, we got to get out of here. And most people are going to go, okay, I know I can drive my car in this much water. Joy Jeep, he's in an SUV. He was fine. But if you'd seen one of those underpasses and went, you would have stopped, right?
2: So I saw a video yesterday in which a person was recording this video. There's a puddle of water.
0: Yeah.
2: There are a few cars on the right side of it, few cars on the left side of it, which are sane enough not to cross that puddle. But then comes one guy in a Honda Civic.
0: So was a guy in a Civic. Was it like a 97 Civic?
2: And the person who was recording was saying that, I don't think that he's going to make it. He's making a big mistake coming through that water.
0: And
2: that person crosses like his Civic has turned into a boat. And he just crossed, and the person was still recording.
0: Yeah.
2: That person who was in the Civic rolled down his windows and said, yes, I knew I'll get it.
0: Wow.
2: It's like, wow, that's a challenge to take upon.
0: I grew up, my parents had a four-wheel drive, like a SUV, but it had a water snorkel because we would go through water, you know, waist deep in a car often. So when I see those things, I'm like, I'm not driving a regular car into that. I don't care if you got a bloody Hummer. I'm not going in that. And you got a little four-cylinder, and you're like, oh, yeah, I can make it through here. Look, the guy in the Civic clearly was lucky. A few other people were not. I don't know how many cars were written off yesterday, but with the ones that went underwater, the ones that would have been pelted with tennis ball-size hail, they're likely facing being written off.
2: You know the cars that have a cup holder right beside where the gearbox is?
0: Yeah.
2: There were cars where the cup holders were filled with water after the water was drained out outside.
0: Yeah.
2: There was that much water.
0: That's how much water there was. Thank you, Danny, for putting these in my... she puts a couple of links in here for me. There was apparently a guy on a scaffold working on an apartment. He almost fell in the storm. What are you doing? Get down. Like, as soon as that first warning went out, if you're in construction, all right, everyone out. Everyone off the site, please. Apparently, there was a couch flying through the air and bouncing off buildings in downtown Toronto during this storm last night as well. And we all saw that damage to Rogers Stadium. I think there's only one big concert left for Rogers Stadium, which I believe is AC/DC coming up soon. Look, they're going to fix it. They'll get it sorted out. I don't think maybe they'll have that specifically fixed to a point where it would just look normal again. Maybe they'll make some adjustments. But, man, that was a massive piece of damage in that storm last night. All right, let's take a little break here on 640 and 980 middays when we come back. I rarely, if ever, talk about the American administration, but something that Pete Hegseth did the other day kind of rubbed me the wrong way. And I think you might agree. He came after Canadian armed forces, young cadets who were thinking of joining the military and decided to have a go at them on the internet. I mean, pot kettle, bro. Have you seen the videos of Pete Hegseth trying to work out with the American military? I don't know who should be laughing at who. Maybe we'll have a giggle at him next. Stay there.
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0: and 980 middays in London. Hey, there is Drex from 102.1 The Edge. This is such a gross story. I saw this play out a couple of days ago, and I was agonizing whether or not we should do it on the radio. Because I've got friends that are in the Australian military and have been for a couple of decades now. One of my closest friends is a photographer in the Australian military. I got a few friends in the Canadian military as well. And when I see stories like this, I'm just like, this is just so deeply offensive to every single Canadian that made that decision to step forward and say, yeah, I'd like to be within the military. I know that, and Danny, you can speak to this because you know him better than I do. You, for many years, were the producer for Roy Green, who was on this radio network. And in my 20 years in this country, I've never heard another broadcaster on the radio have such deep respect for those in the military in this country as Roy did. So when I saw this story, I wish Roy was still around doing radio, because I know he would have a whole bunch of things to say about this, wouldn't he?
1: He would, absolutely. And you're right. He has so much respect for everyone in the military.
0: So here's what happened. So U.S. Secretary of War Pete Hegseth is facing backlash. This is for a social media post where he mocked a Canadian cadet and her instructor. So here's what we're learning. Canada's top military commander says the two women who were both under 18 will be the ones to decide how or if they will respond to Hegseth post. So far, they've just ignored it, which is probably the best thing to do. It was a body shaming post. It was a picture of them. He made a comment above. He's not the only person to do it. I think I think the Commerce Secretary as well said, oh, what's Canada going to do? Get their two submarines from the Edmonton Mall and sick them on us? It is just a clear disrespect. And honestly, on top of the Lake Ontario thing, just another distraction from what's actually going on. So I wanted to play this. This is General Marie Annabelle Jenny Carnegie speaking about this.
2: We have professional, competent personnel. My U.S. counterparts are absolutely well-versed in understanding how much of a contribution we are making to this region, but also to NATO and across the world. So there's an appreciation for our military collaboration, that is for sure.
0: Yeah, I just don't understand it. So I don't know what more I can add to this conversation, Danny. It is disgusting what he tweeted out. It's disgusting what they've been saying. And on top of that, I like many other people, including you, I can assume, have seen the videos of Pete Hegseth training with the American military. This guy wouldn't pass basic. At all. I saw videos of him. I don't know what that particular cardio sort of exercise is where you run but you crisscross your legs. I'm watching all of these American military guys do it, and then Hegseth does it, and I feel like it's a comedy sketch. I feel like the Benny Hill Yakety Sax is going to start playing.
1: I just don't get why some of these people have not grown up. They're still like, you know, the six-year-old bully. It's baffling.
0: The only thing I can wish is that those two women in that picture, who we decided to retweet and have a go at, my only wish is that they, stay in the military, and make it all the way through to a high rank. It's just absolutely pointless, to body shame somebody, because they just happened to be at a cadet event and happened to be photographed by an official photographer. It almost feels malicious that he or somebody around him went to look for something like that to say something. So what do we do here? Is this just another distraction? Do we ignore it? I think, honestly, we take a leaf out of the book of what the girls are doing here. The two young women under the age of 18, that was shamed in this photograph, which is just ignore the guy.

0: because I think actual visuals speak louder than words. He can say whatever he wants and criticize us in any way he wants, Danny. But we see what he can't do as well. We see his limitations as a former military person.
1: I'm also a bit curious as to his opinion in terms of the president's physique and stamina. And anyway, I mean, if he's going to go that route, then...
0: It's an unfortunate cheap shot, and I don't know why. And look, the prime minister's had some stuff to say about it. I don't have the audio of it, but he did a scrum out the front of the West Block, I guess, the other day, and he said any trade discussions would only begin again when Americans stop doing memes, stop throwing shade, and stop trying to be tough, and start being serious about having discussions. I think Danny agrees with me on that. This is all very childish. This is just, this is something that I would expect a 10-year-old kid to do, to point fun at somebody else. Right. I laugh in my head because talk radio will always have people to say, you know, when you bring up the fact that, all right, if someone, I always say that if someone is paying taxes, they should be able to vote, right? Regardless of their age. If you're 16 and you're paying taxes, you got a job, you should be able to vote. That's just my opinion. Right. And then people will call in and go, oh, people under the age of 20 are so stupid. They couldn't make any decisions whatsoever. While I partially agree with that, every single generation, like I just mentioned this before, every single generation has a subsection of just dumbasses. And it's fair to say that this is what's happening within the world of American politics. There are some people within the realm of American politics that have just been stupid. They've just been childish. They're throwing whatever they can at the wall to see what will stick. Like, obviously, we're going to talk about these things. I'm not going to harp on it. I'm literally talking about it for 10 minutes, and I'll probably never talk about it again. But when these constant little jabs come across the border, you got to ask yourself, you got to wonder why some people make the decision not to go to Disneyland, or I'm not going to go to New York City, or I'm not going to buy that thing from the American website. Like, I wonder, from this one particular story of those two young women being shamed on the internet, I wonder how many people have further added to their decision not to spend money on American things. Because the only thing this does is bolster Canadians to go, yeah, you know what? I made a good decision. I'm not going to spend my money there right now. Because if there's little insults, a new one every couple of days, they may not affect you on the daily. But there's going to come an insult at some point that's going to hit you so pointedly hard that you're going to go, oh my God, what was I thinking? So, yeah, I'm going to take a leaf out of the book of the two young women here. Danny, I'm assuming you're going to do the same here as well. I'm just going to ignore this going forward. Like, we don't need these distractions. We got so much great stuff happening in this country. There's positive things that we can talk about. We don't have to talk about these oxygen thieves across the border. And when I say oxygen thieves, I mean the American administration. Just doing these stupid little things. They're all very childish. This is the type of stuff that gets kids dragged into a meeting room at a high school going, why did you say that? Why did you say that about that person? That's cruel. It's cruel. It's mean. You're a bully and you're a child. Congratulations. You're acting like a 10-year-old. That's embarrassing for 10-year-olds that are smart. I spoke to an 11-year-old and a 9-year-old the other day that are doing more to offer something positive to our communities than any of these oxygen thieves down in the States. I don't know whether you even heard the interview I did. I interviewed Hugo Meredith. They interview MLB stars, and they're 11 and 9. And they're just going out there doing their thing. Right? So I'd rather talk about things like that than these guys having to go with the Canadian military. And honestly, if you've been thinking about a career in the military and you're wondering what it could be like, just make a couple of phone calls. Have a conversation with somebody. They want more interesting Canadians in the military. So don't let this stop you. Don't let dumb things we see on television and dumb opinions from other people from other countries about our military stop us from making sure our force is as strong as it could be. Yeah, so what? We don't have the military might of America. Who cares? We're still us. All right, 6:40 middays, 9:80 middays in London on CFPL. It's Drex here from 102.1 The Edge. We'll take a break. When we come back, did you see the Canadian comedian Rick Mercer is in a brand new Heritage Minute, which dropped last night. We'll chat about it next. Stay there.
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16: Hey, it's Greg Brady. Want to wish you, on behalf of the entire Toronto Today with Greg Brady team, that's enough of me saying my own name. Please have a great Labor Day weekend. Got brilliant weather ahead. Tuesday, we're back with you live, and we will have the full rundown of what you need. All of the school stuff for the first day, all of the weather, and of course, everything you've missed over the weekend. All here to catch you up. Can't wait to talk to you on Tuesday. And on behalf of all of us, have a great Labor Day weekend.
0: Welcome back at 6:40 middays and 9:80 middays in London on CFPL. It is Drex here from 102.1 The Edge in Toronto, filling in today. All right, so a couple of things I want to get to. I want to get to the new Heritage Minute. I just heard an interesting story about the storm last night outside from one of the electricians in the building, so I'll tell that version. In the meantime, I was talking about Pete Hegseth openly mocking two Canadian teenagers who were cadets while they were at a vet. I think it was in Alberta or BC or one of those, one of the provinces out west. Let me take Brandon here. He's on the line. Brandon's in Toronto. Hey, Brandon, how you doing?
17: How are you doing?
0: Good, man, good. What do you want to say on this?
17: So obviously it's already a sad situation, but make it even worse is that the cadet program is not even directly related. Well, it's related, but it isn't a part of the Canadian Armed Forces.
0: Yeah.
17: So I was in the cadet program. I graduated in 2013. It's just to try and there's three aims of the cadet program. It's to develop leadership and use, promote physical fitness, and to stimulate an interest in Canadian forces. So when you age out, the day before you turn 19, there's no requirement for you to be part of the Canadian forces as it is.
0: Right. Yeah. It's just to give you a taste of what it is, build confidence in yourself. Like you said, learn leadership skills, teamwork, because you got to work with a bunch of other people. And I think you mentioned this to Danny when you were chatting to her, the fact that both of those women are under the age of 18 really tells you what type of man he is, if he's willing to go after teenagers.
17: Right. And I was surprised to find out that the lady on the right of the picture was 18, because she is wearing CADPA, which is like the Canadian uniform. And normally that's only for commissioned members. But what I was going to say is even the officers that volunteer with the cadet program, they're actually part of a branch of the reserve forces. It's called the CIC, or the Cadet Instructor Cadre.
0: Yeah.
17: They're not even a part of a battle-ready group or combat-ready. They're literally just civilians. Most of the time, people who were in the cadet program, they just come out and give back to the program that helped them when they were younger.
0: Right. And just imagine that. You go out, you're doing part of this program because you're just doing something good in the community. It makes you feel better about yourself. And then some bloody wing nut decides to body shame you on the internet. It's just a very sad state of affairs.
17: 100%. So I think when you take all that into perspective, the fact that this isn't even, individuals who are, part of the forces, they're not a combat-ready unit or anything like that. It's two teenagers that are, interested in the forces and just, do something at summer camp, right? Because that's where that photo would be.
0: Yeah, and look, we should be in the, instead of coming after these people, we should really be in the business of encouraging young people. It should be, the tweet should have been, look at, if it was one of us tweeting, it would have been, look at these young people, trying something they've never tried before, or whatever the situation is. But to sort of automatically, as a grown adult, a secretary in the United States government to say something like that, it just feels like something that a bored 10-year-old would tweet out.
17: Absolutely.
0: Hey, Brad, I appreciate the call. Thanks so much. All right, do you want to hear the weird story I heard outside?
18: Yes, sir.
0: All right, so we were talking about the storm yesterday. I don't know where you were when you were going through the storm. Georgie, we're here in the 640 studios in Toronto. Danny was at her house working from just a quiet room, but you could still hear the alerts going off on her phone. So one of the electricians just told me the storm was so bad last night that the global television studios at Barber Green were flooded. So not the actual TV studios themselves, but like the lunchroom and a few sort of office areas. Like I just saw some photos. There was like half a foot of water or so. So I don't know how many people have been affected by this. I would imagine there's still some people in the GTA that still don't have power. I would imagine there's still people dealing with water. It affected something in my apartment block last night, because at 3 o'clock this morning, not a fire alarm, but the fire, the fire board that you might see in an apartment block or a house that's been divided into apartments, there was an alarm going off on the fire panel. And I couldn't figure out, and this is 3 o'clock this morning, so it woke me out of a, like cold awake, out of a sleep. So I'm like, geez, all right, how do I deal with this? I think it woke up some of my other neighbors, but I only have 8 apartments in my building, and they're all lazy SOBs. They ain't getting up 3 o'clock in the morning for noise, whereas I'm a light sleeper. So it's like, I just would not stop. So I go out there, and I decide, okay, I'm going to call my landlord at 3 a.m. She answered the call and went, nope, and then hung up. I went and saw her this morning because she owns the store next to my apartment block. She's like, I'm so sorry. Here's a plant. And she gave me a plant as a thank you. But you know what I did? As I ended up calling a buddy of mine, on the West Coast, who was a fire systems engineer. And he's like, send me a picture of the board. This is at midnight in BC. And he's like, press this button here. Oh, I'm off.
18: Wow.
0: I saved everybody. Just by making a phone call to a fire engineer. I called my landlord at 3 a.m. At least they answered the call. But the fact is she just went, nope, and then hung up the phone and never took another call from me is something.
1: Actually, I love her. That's awesome. She knows you.
0: Yeah. She says I'm a very good tenant, by the way. I also found out I pay the most amount of rent in my building for the smallest apartment. So there is that. Maybe that's why I'm a good guy. I don't know. Boy. All right. Can I play this? I know that we've reached out to try and get him on the show this afternoon, but this dropped yesterday. I'm so excited about this. I love when a brand new Canadian Heritage Minute drops, and we have one with Rick Mercer. Yeah, Rick Mercer starring in his very first Canadian Heritage Minute. So wait a minute, what is it about? Well, and you already know the story. What Ganda did for the rest of the world on 9/11.
18: American 101, I don't care who you have on board. You are instructed to land at Ganda now.
19: This is Mayor Elliott. Hang on. 38 planes? Okay, folks, welcome to Gander. We have buses on the way. They're going to take you somewhere safe, I promise. Everything's going to be fine. We're going to get you a bite to eat.
20: Okay, for people just joining us right now, I'd like to tell you what you are witnessing right here. It is a horrendous scene in Lower Manhattan. We're at shortly before 9 o'clock Eastern time this morning. Witnesses say...
19: Every public building is overflowing. There's only one thing we can do here. We're going to ask people to open their doors.
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22: 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Make yourself comfortable. I can't tell you how much your care has meant over these last few days.
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19: On September 11th, 2001, the 12,000 people of Gander and surrounding communities found homes and refuge for over 6,000 unexpected guests from around the world.
0: It's honestly one of my favorite Canadian stories. The fact that that tiny town took in all those people for a couple of days. You may have seen the Tony Award-winning musical Come From Away. I don't, maybe you have, maybe you haven't. But, Danny, how have they not made that into a movie yet? Or have they and I haven't seen it?
1: I don't think so, but I am so with you on this. This is such a heartwarming story. And I am not one for musicals, but I did see that play and just fell in love with it. I remember having tears in my eyes, my husband as well. We were so moved by it. And they said right away, I've got to take my mom to come see this. Well,
0: and obviously it was the right decision to cast Rick Mercer as the mayor of Gander, Newfoundland, Labrador, because it just makes sense because he's from there, right? He's from that place. So we've reached out to him because I'd love to have him on to chat about it. Heritage Minutes. We'll chat more about this a little bit later on. I'm filling in for Ben Mulrooney this afternoon as well. So we've got a lot scheduled for our show this afternoon. I want to talk about a bizarre situation that keeps playing out on beaches every single summer across Canada when women decide to take their tops off. There are rules that clearly protect Canadian women from being topless, but for some reason, some police jurisdictions don't actually know the law that they're trying to enforce. So we'll dive into that as well. I also want to talk about a big deal that's happening right now. SoCan here in Canada is suing one of the big AI companies for stealing Canadian music. Now, I haven't heard these, but apparently Joyjeet has me an AI version of a couple of very popular Canadian songs and the actual version of these songs as well. So I want to hear them and see if I can spot the difference in real time, because we're going to chat with Alexandra Alonso. He's the vice president of Quebec and Francophone Affairs at SoCan. He's coming up a little bit later on. All right, the Ben Mulrooney Show is going to be on your radio in about a few minutes from now. We got news and everything, and then we're going to dive in. Lots to discuss. Yeah. Plus, we're going to talk about Barilla Pasta and one particular kid's love for it. It's actually a really interesting story. We'll do that coming up as well. Stay there.

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10: From the National Newsroom of the Canadian Press, I'm Karen Rebo. States of emergency remain in effect overnight in three counties in northeastern Nova Scotia in the wake of severe flooding and widespread damage. Heavy rainfall since Friday morning, more than 200 millimeters in some areas, destroyed some roads, culverts, barriers, and bridges across Cape Breton Island. The body of a 46-year-old woman from Cleveland was found Saturday, several hours after she was reported missing when her vehicle was discovered near a flooded bridge near her home in Richmond County. Local states of emergency were declared in Richmond, Inverness, and Victoria counties. Premier Tim Houston is urging people in the affected areas to stay off the roads. Both Houston and Prime Minister Mark Carney are thanking first responders who've been working around the clock to keep people safe, and Carney says Ottawa stands ready to provide support. Mounties in Alberta say two people died in a plane crash near a mountain in Kananaskis country. RCMP say they got a call for the crash near Mount McDougall, southwest of Calgary, at around 9 a.m. Saturday. The plane's two occupants died at the scene, and crews were working to recover their bodies. The Transportation Safety Board of Canada is investigating. U.S. federal investigators are trying to figure out what caused an Amazon cargo jet to barrel off a runway Sunday afternoon at Miami International Airport. The crash killed at least five people and injured five others as the plane struck several vehicles and was engulfed in flames. Here's ABC's Sonia Rincon.
11: The Boeing 767 jet bearing the Amazon logo could be seen just past the Miami runway, its nose pointed down, just after 2 in the afternoon. It was coming in for a landing after taking off earlier from San Juan when it cut across a road used by warehouse workers and other businesses that surround the airport. First responders arrived to find those patients in vehicles the plane hit.
10: The crash and fire trapped the pilots in the cockpit and some occupants in cars. It also halted hundreds of flights at the Miami airport for the rest of the afternoon. Otto Jelinek, a former world champion figure skater, federal cabinet minister, and former ambassador to the Czech Republic, has died at the age of 86. Jelinek was born in Prague, and his family escaped communism in the former Czechoslovakia by moving to Oakville, Ontario in 1952. Jelinek's younger brother Henry says Canada was a land of opportunity for their family, and that recent deteriorating relations with the U.S. was upsetting.
12: It saddens all of us, and I know it saddened Otto a great deal to see what's going on between us and the United States in terms of all the difficulties right now. But we're fortunate to be living here, and I know Otto certainly felt that way.
10: Otto Jelinek spent 21 years in Parliament and served in several cabinet portfolios under Prime Minister Brian Mulroney. This is the Canadian Press. In sports, it was promoted in Regina as a Labor Day Classic, and Sunday's game lived up to the hype. The CFL Saskatchewan Roughriders edged the visiting Winnipeg Blue Bombers 32-26 in overtime as Tommy Stevens scored his third major of the game in the extra session. The Riders improved to 8-4 with that win. The Toronto Blue Jays have won two series and four of six games on their current road trip. The Jays lost 6-1 to the Kansas City Royals Sunday to snap their four-game winning streak. Toronto will open a three-game series Monday against the Athletics in West Sacramento, California. The Jays now trailing the Cleveland Guardians by one game for the third and final American League wildcard berth. That after Cleveland scored a 10th inning win against Detroit. And in tennis, defending champs Aryna Sabalenka of Belarus and Carlos Alcaraz of Spain have made it to the quarterfinals at the U.S. Open. From the Canadian Press, I'm Karen Rebo.
3: 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Ridiculous questions. 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
4: Coming up on The Last Show today. NASA just blasted some boring Martian rock with a laser and found the stuff that rubies are made of. Halfway through the hour, we're talking about Perseverance Rover's wildly unexpected gemstone find and the bizarre geology that might have cooked up rubies on the red planet. Then after that, have you noticed price gouging has gone high tech? Algorithms can now figure out how badly you need to buy something and how much you'll tolerate paying for it. So how and why do large retailers get away with this? We'll tell you towards the end of the hour. All right, let's dive into the show. I don't want to close my eyes. I don't want to fall asleep because I'd miss you, babe. And I don't want to miss a thing. Look, Hollywood has spent decades blowing up asteroids with nuclear bombs. But now scientists have run a more serious version of an experiment on how to do this. And Hollywood maybe accidentally got part of that idea right. The physics behind blowing up asteroids with nukes and whether that might save us someday if an asteroid comes hurling at Earth. That's what we're going to discuss here with Professor of Astrophysics, Jesse Rogerson, who's at York University. Jesse, welcome to the show.
13: Thank you for having me. Let's talk Bruce Willis drilling into asteroids.
4: Which definitely happened because Armageddon is a documentary. Yes. It's a real movie.
13: The one thing I'll say is, okay, there's no question that Armageddon was / is an entertaining movie. But the act of landing on an asteroid is next to impossible. So even if you take a relatively large one, like a few kilometers in size, like the actual amount of gravity that an object that big has is small. So if you were trying to touch down on it and you actually soft land on it, even just a slight push will get you off of it. So walking around on an asteroid is impossible. Or at least a small asteroid. Like what they do in the movie, I don't know if you remember this. In the movie, they have these retro thing. Oh, what do they call them? Like retro rockets that they had to turn on and kept them stuck to the surface. Do you remember
4: it's
13: that?
4: Sort of press them down. It's sort of faked gravity by having a rocket on their shoulders. I don't remember that, but I believe that it happened.
13: Yeah. So all the stuff that they do in that movie is crazy. But it's an entertaining movie, but it grapples with the problem that there's things in our solar system floating around, asteroids and comets, some of which are very difficult to see. Like asteroids can be very dark, non-reflective objects moving slowly relative to us at some times. So it can be difficult to find them. And so we are grappling with this problem that the eventual issue is we might get hit by something big. And what do we do about that? Can we actually move them? Can we change their trajectory?
4: What do we do about that? We have the dinosaurs on the line to tell us what to do about that. Oh, wait, we don't have them on the line because they died.
13: So one thing is to remember the size. If it's 10 kilometers or bigger, if the object is 10 kilometers in size or bigger, that's planet killer status, meaning mass
4: extinction. Go to church,
13: level.
4: Go to synagogue, go to mosque. That's the best way to handle that one.
13: Depends on how early
4: you find it. With whoever you want to make peace with, because 10 kilometers, we're done.
13: Yeah, well, but you're right if it hits us. But the but if you get to it early enough, then maybe you can like nudge it off course or something. But what this study was all about was what can we do about city killers? So the city killer class, there's no official classes here, but one that's like 100 meters in size isn't going to destroy the planet, but it would significantly level an entire metropolitan area. So if we knew that there was one about 100 meters in size coming at us, could we move it? There's a variety of different things to try. And in this, they simulated what would happen if you detonated a nuclear weapon, a 1 megaton nuclear weapon detonated varying levels from the surface. So not on the surface. They didn't drill into it with the simulations. They just put it near it, like 5 meters above the surface, 10 meters above the surface, things like that. And what would happen? What ends up happening is when you explode it, it can't push on it because there's nothing to push through space. Like there's no air, there's no like shockwave or anything like that. But it creates a lot of X-rays. The X-rays will irradiate the surface of the asteroid and turn it in, make it vaporize. And when you vaporize, it creates a little push, turns it into like a little rocket, and it pushes itself, and you can create a change in velocity and nudge it off course. And they were simulating with a bunch of different things, like how far you are off the surface, how much of the surface was irradiated by X-rays, what the chemical composition of the X-ray of the object was, does it fracture or not? And they found that there are various scenarios where you can create some pretty significant nudges with X-rays from a nuclear weapon explosion, leading to some viability here.
14: If you worked at like NASA or whatever organization did this, your official title could be Asteroid Nudger. It's a pretty cool title. So essentially, there is a good chance in the near future we'll have the tech to like put a city killer off course. I'm not talking 5 years, but I'm talking maybe like 250 years.
13: Maybe. I honestly don't think nuclear weapons is the way to go. But they prove that mathematically, you can ablate the surface, make it hot, and have it vaporize and push. One thing though is that they didn't check anything to do with fracturing. So they could do this, and then the thing could like fracture into a bunch of dangerous pieces that will hit us anyway. And they couldn't get into that. One of the coolest parts about this story is that they did this simulation covered 145 milliseconds of the actual explosion, and that simulation took 60 days to run. So yeah. Keeping up with like all of the moving pieces is difficult in simulations.
14: And we turn one city killer into like 40 village killers. Like that's not
13: right. Are we doing any better?
14: No, we do. Especially if the city killer was going to hit in the middle of the ocean.
13: It's the trolley killers, problem, isn't it?
14: It is the trolley problem. Let's go to our next story, because sugary drinks already have a pretty terrible resume, but there's a new large study that associates drinking one or more sugary drinks each day with higher rates of stomach cancer. And that's alarming. But before we decide that juice and soda are the enemy, we got to get into the weeds with this one, because this is one of the deep things with science, correlation versus causation. But first, let's walk through the study.
13: Okay, so there's a group of scientists were relying on participants of two large studies, the Nurses' Health Study and the Health Professional Follow-Up Study. This is 112,000 participants, so a lot of people. They were questioned every 2 years between 1986 and 2022. And so all those people for a very, very long, long time, 112,000 people had documented cases of 278 gastric cancers. So 112,000 people, 278 of them got stomach cancer. And they were questioned on a large amount of things like, what do they eat? What's their lifestyle like? What kind of medical histories do they have? What kind of other diseases do they have, et cetera, et cetera. And they found that one sugary beverage per day or more leads to an incidence of 2.4 times more stomach cancers. And it was actually slightly higher in women, 3 times higher chance in women and 2 times higher chance in men. Now, what the researchers say is that this is the first time that a clear correlation is made. More sugary drinks means more cancer in your stomach. Full stop. Okay.
14: However, you might say like, oh, yellow fingers causes lung cancer, when in reality, it's the smoking right. that causes it. So like people who drink more sugary drinks may be more likely to eat and do other things that could put them at risk is the thing to really take note of here. Right?
13: Exactly. That's the big underlying questions of like, what's actually the cause? Is it the sugary drinks or is it the entire thing? And so they point out, the researchers say exactly what you just said. We haven't made the causal link here, but we have the clear correlation, and people should still take it. Importantly, if you're drinking a lot of sugar, don't do it. It's related to a bunch of other problems like obesity, diabetes, heart disease, etc. You could go on. But now the next step is like, okay, we have the correlation. Let's try and investigate some of the causes. Some could be weight gain. Some could be insulin resistance. Some could be steroid and hormone issues. There's a whole host of mechanisms that could be causing cancer that need to be looked into.
14: However, from this study, it wouldn't hurt to cut down on sugary drinks. And we already know stuff like that isn't great for you. Maybe don't drink 15 Coca-Colas a day. That's all I'm saying. Unless Coca-Cola is a sponsor of this show, in which case, please drink it. It's delicious. What were you going to say?
13: But they didn't look into artificial sweeteners. In fact, they found no connection between artificial sweeteners and cancer. But interesting.
14: All right. When we come back from the break, we survived the Ice Age with clothing, shelter, and fire, and apparently some possible DNA upgrades. A look at ancient human DNA shows that certain populations evolved ways of burning energy to keep them warm. What were they? Are they around today? We'll find out more with Jesse Rogerson in a moment.
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14: I'm looking for some hot stuff, baby, this evening. I need some hot stuff, baby, tonight. That's Donna Summer, who probably doesn't know anything about this next story. Look, long before central heating in your cozy home, ancient humans may have evolved something considerably more impressive, genetic changes that helped their bodies generate heat without shivering. Essentially, their metabolism was turned into an ice age survival tool. This was found in ancient DNA in Japan. I'm here with Jesse Rogerson, a professor at York University, to tell you about some fascinating news de la science. How's my French, Jesse?
13: Perfect. That was exactly the pronunciation. Amazing.
14: Very good. I'm always fascinated about like human adaptations, like people who live in high elevations,
13: yeah,
14: who like can breathe in thinner oxygen and they've evolved to do it. Or people who, you know, I don't know, the little things, like they're taller because they had to hunt better and grab from trees for 10,000 years. It's fascinating stuff. Tell me about this potential adaptation.
13: This is about the cold. Do you shiver a lot? Are you a cold? Do you like the cold? How do you feel about that?
14: In the summer, I like being freezing. In the winter, I like being boiling hot. Whatever it is outside, I want the inside to be uncomfortable in the opposite direction. Do I shiver? I mean, I have. I've spent like nights camping where it's like 0 degrees and I'm just in a sleeping bag and I'm shuddering. But no, I don't shiver like any more than the average person.
13: Well, so this is like that kind of thing, that response, the shivering to generate heat is encoded in our genes. That's an example of a gene that activates and works to help us deal with various temperatures. And all humans share it. Everybody shivers in some amount. So there's all these little things in our genome that can help us adapt to things like the cold. And so this was a group out of Tokyo that was interested in ancient Japanese people, the Jomon people, this is from like 16,000 BCE to like 3000 BCE. So this is ancient. This is a long time ago in Japan. And looking at this group of people that migrated from the mainland, Eastern Asia, Eastern Eurasia, and ended up in the Japanese archipelago and isolated. And that's important. The isolation is important. During times of colder temperatures, and they move further north into colder areas in times of like ice age and stuff like that. And what they did is they looked at these isolated Jomon people. They had the remains of 25 that they themselves in the research sequenced the genomes of, and then took 17 previously ones. So this is like a bunch, like tens of Jomon people from like 5,000 years ago or more. And they pieced together their genomes. Now, admittedly, the genomes from thousands of years ago are partial. So they had to like do a statistical analysis and sort of fill in the gaps with like present day people, which reminded me of Jurassic Park a little bit. But anyway,
14: yeah,
13: putting the frog DNA in. Anyway, they took those genomes from the ancient people and compared them to other cultures around, like mainland Japan, as well as like the cultures and from like China and from Korea and others. And they found some clear statistical significance on a few different variations of the genome that match well to the cold, like shivering. They didn't shiver as much. The ancient people in the colder areas had a better adaptation where they didn't devolve into a shivering mess when it got cold. So that's one variation that's clear. Another one was that they actually had an increased ability to metabolize fats compared to other people. Now, what that means is that they didn't store fat. And you'd think, oh, wait, if you're not storing fat, doesn't that mean that you're going to stay cold? Isn't fat meant to keep you warm?
14: Well, isn't the metabolizing of it how they generate heat?
13: Exactly. So they were more readily able to take the fats that they're eating and burn them to stay warm.
14: And they found genetic similarities to that particular, I don't know, adaptation with Greenlandic Inuit people who are also folks for many generations, many thousands of years, lived in the cold. These two populations were completely isolated, similar metabolic adaptations. That's kind of fascinating that the two groups, two populations of one species can have minor adaptations completely in isolation because their environment is the same.
13: Convergent evolution, right? This is exactly as you just described, exactly the definition of convergent evolution, where they've done similar things. They had similar diets, high fat, high protein diets, cold areas, isolation. They generated the same things. And what I love about this is it's clear, like if this was only 10,000 years, 15,000 years of time, but imagine you took a million years on a species or a billion years on a species, the type of evolution that's going to happen. It's just, it's clear demonstration that evolution occurs over short and long periods of time.
14: All right, we proved it. Evolution works. Look at that. Take that, creationists. Let's go to a next story. This one's weird and wild, and it deals... Is an avocado even a fruit? I don't even know. Is it a vegetable? Is it a nut?
13: That's a good question.
14: Is it an animal? Is it a bean? Is it a berry? What is it? Nobody knows, not even scientists. But they're kind of like biologically complicated, and it turns out their sex lives are biologically complicated, too. Their flowers flip between being male and female, not over like months or years, but on a daily schedule.
13: Yeah.
14: What is going on with these nuts, fruits, plants, animals, space creatures, whatever they are, mush pockets?
13: Now they are. Do you like avocados? I love avocados. They're so good.
14: I think they're okay. I think they're overrated. And I know that's fighting words. And my partner, Miranda, she's from California, where they're taught that avocados are some sort of deity. I'm just like, it's good. It's kind of flavorless mush. I mean, I guess it's okay. They're not bad, but I don't understand why people spend $85 on avocado toast.
13: Yeah,
14: understood that.
13: Now here's they don't switch between male and female. They're functionally male or functionally female at different times of the day. So here you have a type A trees, and what they do is they have female flowers and male flowers, but you don't want them to cross pollinate because that leads to less genetic mixing, right? You want them to mix
14: with
13: from
14: yourself.
13: Other trees, right? Exactly. Yes, exactly. So at the A type trees, what they do is they open their female flowers in the morning and close and have their male flowers closed, but then they switch that in the afternoon. So the females close and the males open. And then, but then there's the B type trees that do the opposite. And so if you have an A tree next to a B tree, then they can pollinate each other because the males and females are oppositely timed.
14: But isn't A just then male arbitrarily? Like, isn't A one kind of gender, even though like internally it's flipping between male and female, these flowers?
13: It would be both. I mean, it has both.
14: But forget about gender. It's like rather than mating with a man or a woman because I'm the opposite, it's like, no, I'm an A. I want to mate with you, the B. And if it's the same idea, like there's two types.
13: Yeah. What I learned, so this is known. This is not the hard part of the story. Everybody knows that they do this. The real question is like, what's...
14: No, they don't. I didn't know that until you told me. And I don't think any of our listeners did. Everyone knows that avocados are both genders and their flowers. Okay, keep going.
13: But the scientists did. But the purpose of this study was to figure out exactly what's happening on a genetic level that's causing the flipping and the timed variation. So what they did is they mapped the genomes of avocado trees. I said avocado, not avocado, of avocado trees in a...
14: Let's call the whole thing off, potato, please.
13: they did that, but they also compared it with a very intense observational campaign where, like, to the hour, maybe even to the minute, researchers were sitting there watching the flowers change, open and close on the tops and bottoms of the trees or whatever. And they put this observational work together along with their genetic mapping and nailed down this one specific gene, the ADMYB gene that is oscillating like a clock back and forth between these flowering behaviors. So they know exactly what's happening. Now, here's why this is important. When you plant your avocado trees, you don't know if it's an A tree or a B tree, but it takes like 10 years for it to get to the flowering point.
14: Ah, so for farmers, they want to have like a 50-50 mix.
13: That's a great question. The researchers say 90-10. So 90 of the A, 10% of the B. And apparently another thing I didn't know, David, is that nobody wants to eat the B type avocados. A type avocados, apparently the ones we all love. Who knew?
14: Huh. Yeah. Well, that is strange. But yeah, no, I see 50-50, 90-10, whatever it is. Farmers want to get a specific mix.
13: Exactly.
14: They don't know how to do that. This genetic mapping may mean more cheaper and delicious and more readily available avocados for
13: exactly.
14: you. Maybe. Who knows?
13: More effective farming.
14: All right. You won't believe what researchers found on Mars when they smashed open a rock. Was it rubies? Yeah, it was rubies. We'll tell you about these amazing Martian rubies in a moment. I should have been more should have been more on edge there. Should have kept it from you. But it's a really cool story. We'll be back in a moment.
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1: Friends, you shall drip rubies. You'll soon drip precious rubies. That's from Sweeney Todd. It's a song. Okay, NASA's Perseverance rover has a laser that it's been firing at rocks because those rocks are jerks on Mars. And it's been looking at some fairly boring stuff, but it's found something that nobody has expected. It's not quite rubies. It's like a mineral that helps form rubies, but let's just call it rubies. Rubies on Mars. Think about getting your wife or husband an engagement ring with Martian rubies for your next engagement. Jesse Rogerson is here. He wants to say something badly. He's a professor at York University. It's science news. Jesse, what do you want to say?
2: It is never. I've lost it. You've talked for too long. You said something.
1: The laser was boring. I said the rubies.
2: How is it? There's nothing boring about flying a spaceship to Mars, landing it and shooting lasers at rocks. That's cool. That's always going to be cool, even if the rocks are regular rocks.
1: You nailed it. They're regular rocks. You know, like if I was in the backyard shooting a laser at rocks, you'd be like, wow, you've got a laser. Wow,
2: cool.
1: The rock's exploding. But when the rock broke, it's okay. It's just two rocks. I mean, it's nothing too exciting about two rocks. It's just one more rock than the previous rock. I mean, unless something amazing is in there, which is what happened. Fine.
2: Do you know how long it takes to make a regular rock? The millions of years of deposition, heat, and pressure. Okay, I'm getting. Okay.
1: Right. Rocks are cool. Fine. It's cool. I take it back. I take it all back.
2: Good.
1: Martian lasering of rocks is the coolest thing in the world. Miles Davis is lame. I'm trying to think. I don't know why I picked Miles Davis. I guess he has an album called, The Birth of Cool or something. Anyway, okay. Let's talk this story. This Martian rover, the little rover that could, shooting lasers at rocks, boom, it opens up, boom, it's, what is it, corundum?
2: Corundum.
1: Corundum.
2: This is the mineral that was found. So this is in Jezero Crater. This is the most recent major rover on the surface of Mars, Perseverance, as you said, and they found corundum. This is the first time that this mineral has been found on Mars. And we've been studying Mars for a very long time. We've had rovers and landers and stuff since the 70s. So we've been we've been rolling around trying to learn about the rocks of Mars. This is the first time this one was found, and it's the one that forms rubies. It also has a bit of chromium in it. Chromium-laced corundum is the name of the mineral. And
1: that sounds like something you could get 10 years in prison if you buy from a drug dealer. Corundum-laced chromium. What did you say?
2: Chromium-laced corundum.
1: Yeah.
2: Yes.
1: No, you can't buy that. Don't buy that, kids. That's an illegal substance.
2: Yes,
1: it'll
2: illegal.
1: Mess you up.
2: That's what gives it the red flavor, the ruby hue. But it's not like there's a bunch of rubies laying around on the surface of Mars. It's just that this mineral is there, the ones that can form rubies, or if you had the right conditions, would make those bright ones. Now, the question is not that the rock itself or the mineral itself is weird. It's just that the conditions you need to make rubies, corundum, are a bit odd. So in order to get that corundum, you need to have something that's enriched in aluminum. So you need a lot of aluminum, but you need very little silicon in the area. Now, the reason that's crazy, and you also need high temperatures, but Mars can do that with volcanoes in the past. The silicon is the hard part, because silicates are basically all rocks. Most rocks that you walk around and grab on the ground or on Mars or Mercury or whatever, silicate rocks are mixes of silicates and oxygens, SiO2, SiO3 or something like that. There's silicates everywhere, right? And when you have aluminum mixed with silicates, then the silicates sort of like bond with it and make feldspar, common feldspar, the boring rocks that you suggested we talk about at the beginning.
1: The rock where if you split it in half, you just get two boring rocks.
2: You just get two
1: but
2: boring rocks.
1: Does this mean the surface of Mars might have been different than we think it could have been? Or like, what does it imply? This rock that formed in conditions that are not currently observable. What do scientists think when they see something like that?
2: Well, so what they need in order to make ruby type things on Earth or on Mars, you need to find a situation where you have lots of aluminum in the material, but less silicates. And that is possible. It's just, this is not something that we would have thought would have been happening in the Jezero crater area that exists where the rover is on Mars. Mm. So
1: I have a theory. Maybe ancient Martians really liked soda. Soda comes in aluminum cans, and they use that crater as a dumpster. And then,
2: perfect.
1: You know, many years later, 20 years later, when we arrived, it had already formed those rocks. What do you
2: there
1: think?
2: You
1: it's a great explanation.
2: Well, it needs to be tested, but a hypothesis nonetheless. Good job. Yes.
1: Is that what you tell your students when they say wild things?
2: Or maybe I should say that's speculation officially. But anyway, they also found these in float rocks.

0: So float rock is a rock that's not like part of a major rock outcrop. It's like a boulder rolling around the surface, suggesting it may have been transported there, like through an impact or
1: storm
0: something like that.
1: Storm or whatever.
0: Yeah. So they don't really know the actual origin location of the mineral. But if it was Jezero Crater where it formed, which is a good chance because that's where it is right now, it could have been during the impact that created Jezero Crater that made the conditions possible for rubies. Interesting story. It adds a little piece to sort of the geological record of what's going on Mars.
1: And it gets jewelers very excited for the future. This is such a wild story, this last one. I'm always worried I'm forgetting things. And then I look at an old photograph of like me when I was a kid with my friends. And I'm like, oh, that's Scooter. That's Jessica. I haven't thought about them for 30 years. But if I was just sitting in bed and you asked me to, I don't know why we're in bed in this scenario. If we're in my bed, Jesse, if we're in my bed and you asked me to try to remember my childhood, I'm not going to remember Scooter and Jessica, you know? So I'm wondering, is there like some version of memory in my mind and in your mind and in everyone's mind that's like half there or somehow like fractured?
0: This is our memories of apparently all animals are really tough to nail down. They're based on so many things. They're based on environmental factors. What we actually remember in our brains and how our brain makes a memory is still, we're still working on it. So this story was all about fruit flies and mapping how fruit flies make memories. So here's the experiment they ran. They put fruit flies in a chamber and they taught them to be scared of a specific smell. So they'd have a smell there. And then whenever the smell was shown or given to the fruit flies, they would give them a light electrical zap. And so pretty quickly, the fruit flies are like, oh, don't, that smell means bad. And they'd remember it. And you could like take them out of the chamber and then put them back in the chamber an hour later and give them the smell and they would react as if they're about to be shocked. They remembered it. Okay, that's the first part. The next step is that after about 24 to 48 hours, they seem to have forgotten it. So you could take them out of the chamber for 24 hours, put them back, give them the smell that would harm them, and they wouldn't react. So they lose the memory. And so the researchers interpret this to mean they've forgotten. Then what they started doing is wondering how they could recall this memory, if the memory exists at all. They've officially forgotten it in terms of like a guiding principle on like how they manage their behavior. But is it in there in other ways? And so what they found is that if they were able to recreate the chamber, the lighting scenarios, the texture of the chamber, in the exact way as close resembling the original experiment as possible, and then give them the smell, then they would sometimes recognize this, build, and as the researchers say, build the memory back and react as if they're about to get shocked, meaning they remember. So here's the overlying idea. The researchers think that when the memories are being encoded into our brains, it's actually being encoded twice, once for like guiding how you behave, but then also elsewhere in your brain is they call it a silent memory. And when you're no longer exposed to the stimuli, your guiding one sort of fades, but the other one is hidden in your brain somewhere. And if you use the right triggers, you can use it to reconstruct the memory. But you can also reconstruct the memory incorrectly. They also played with that. They gave a wrong smell, a smell that was not the one that would hurt them, but they recreated everything else about the memory the same, like the texture and the lighting, and they started reacting as if they're about to get shocked. So they could like manipulate how the fruit flies remembered the scenario after the original memory was lost.
1: Well, I remember the last 30 minutes with you, Jesse, as an excellent informative interview. And there's no way that researchers zapping me could change that. Side note, is anyone advocating for the fruit flies? Because they're not treating them very well.
0: I thought the exact same thing when I was reading that. Yeah.
1: Well, Jesse Rogerson is a professor of astrophysics at York University. Jesse, it's always a joy having you here. Thanks for sharing these stories with me.
0: Good to be here. Yes, thanks.
1: Coming up after the break, how price gouging has gone high tech. Algorithms can now track demand, urgency, and figure out what you might personally pay for something and charge you it.
2: 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The Last Show with David Cooper.
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1: The price you used to pay for something was a sticker on a product. Now, increasingly, it can be something an algorithm calculates after learning who you are, what you want in real time. And maybe also knowing how badly you want that pricing. I am here with Lindsay Owen, the author of Gouged, a book that goes into this. And she's also the president of the Groundwork Collaborative. Lindsay, welcome to the show.
25: Thanks so much for having me.
1: Okay. Dynamic pricing, sucker pricing, whatever you want to call it, algorithmic pricing. What's happening to the idea that an item, let's say a roll of toilet paper, has a fixed price?
25: Yeah, pricing has really gone high tech. You know, in some ways, the fair price, the posted price is actually a relatively modern invention. You know, for thousands of years, we haggled in markets and, you know, you negotiated the price and the seller might have looked you up and down, saw that you had some nice shoes on and decided to charge you a little more. Or maybe you knew a little bit of dirt about the seller and so you were in a stronger position and you got charged a little less. But about 150 years ago, we moved to the price tag, and there are varying sort of stories about how that happened. In my book, I talk about the Quakers and, you know, how frustrated they were with this idea that different people were being charged different prices. They felt like all men were equal under God. Everyone should pay the same amount. They got rid of haggling, started charging fixed prices. In Philadelphia, Pennsylvania, John Wanamaker is credited with putting the price tag in his department store. He was a religious man and was supposedly influenced by the Quakers, but he was also a businessman, and haggling is really time and labor intensive. And so it was much easier, you know, to ring up everyone's goods and get them out of the store, you know, with a nice full basket with the price tag, right? And for, you know, nearly 150 years, we've all been accustomed to that. It's transparent. It's predictable. It means that you and I pay the same amount if we go to the store at the same time. But today, I think, you know, big tech is really changing how pricing works. And in particular, the kind of old cost plus model that you figured out how much it cost to make an item, stuck a bit of additional margin on top so that you had a profit, and let it be, is gone. And today we see a version exactly like you describe of pricing that tries to carefully calibrate the maximum you're willing to pay for every single item in your cart, and extract all of the consumer surplus possible for every single item in your cart. So this is a really big shift. And of course, it's made possible by a few things. One, new technologies that follow you around and help estimate your willingness to pay. Do you need it now? Are you a frantic mom in the middle of the night ordering a thermometer because your kid's sick and willing to pay top dollar? You know, companies are able to track a lot of information about us. But also, this is really a story of e-commerce. If you and I are standing in line at the grocery store together and being charged a different amount for the same item, we'd sort of look at each other and look at the cashier and be like, what's going on here? But in e-commerce, we're isolated. I have no idea how much you're being charged. You have no idea how much I'm being charged. And so it's sort of a new frontier for price gouging, in my view.
1: There's a lot there. There's so much there. Like, should companies be allowed to know these things about us? Should they be allowed to know that the mom is frantic about the thermometer because of maybe her Google searches and Google somehow linked with the seller? I'm not saying that happens, but should they be allowed to spy on us? And also, rewinding to what you said, there's something fundamentally different about this than how it might have functioned 1,000 years ago at the bazaar while I'm haggling over a sack of flour. I get to haggle. I get to face the other party. I can't haggle with Amazon. Amazon can just decide what it thinks I'll pay and use its kind of monopoly and 2-day or 1-day shipping and convenience and the fact that I'm a Prime member and all that to kind of gouge me in kind of a unique way. It's not the bazaar anymore. It's maybe to me much worse. Is that your read on it?
25: Absolutely. I mean, you also point to another difference between haggling in the bazaar and the marketplace that we find ourselves in today. And that's that one of the tried and true tactics of the haggler is to walk away, or at least to feign walking away, right? And that presupposes that you have the ability to go get the item elsewhere. You know, it is really, it's really difficult to overcharge or gouge someone when they can walk across the street and get the item at a lower price. And so I think, you know, one of the things that's facilitated this, reinvention of the ripoff is the corporate consolidation in our economy today. We often have very few options, in a host of sectors in the economy for shopping, very little ability to, vote with our wallet.
1: Now, just how good are these systems, are these companies, are these websites, are these maybe in the future cameras in the department store with a little screen underneath the toilet paper updating as I walk by? How good are they at surveilling us, knowing what we'll pay, and how good do you think they're going to get in the near future?
25: Yeah. So they're great at tracking us, like absolutely fantastic. And They're able to track almost everything you could imagine. So, you know, when you log in to buy something in the app, obviously, the company is collecting a detailed purchase history. We know from research at the Federal Trade Commission that some companies are looking at how long you hover over something with your mouse, even if you never click on it or never buy it. We have seen in looking at patent applications for companies like Walmart and DoorDash that they're creating these really sophisticated consumer intelligence scores or agitation indexes based on things like their estimate of how hungry we are, how quickly we scroll through the menu, things like that. Obviously, our geography, where we log in from, proxies for our income and demographic information, and increasingly, we actually hand over a lot of data ourselves because we talk to these companies. We use their enterprise chatbots. We go and tell Sparky in the Walmart app what we're looking for, or we go into Gemini or Claude or ChatGPT and explain, you know, what we need, right? And as agentic AI becomes a bigger part of the shopping experience and becomes a bigger part of commerce, and it's estimated to be a $5 trillion book of business by 2030, that type of information that you're sharing is really a goldmine in helping companies determine your price point, right? And how much you needed, how urgent the purchase is, how price sensitive you are, all of that. And so we're handing over a lot of information, but I actually think this is just the beginning of what companies are going to be able to pull together.
1: I have a background in tech. I used to be a software engineer. I know what a dark pattern is in kind of software and system design. But for someone who doesn't, what is it? And what are some of the dark patterns in these e-commerce websites, these massive retailers? What are some of the dark patterns that they're using today that would surprise people?
25: Yeah, I think of dark patterns as these sort of user interface manipulations and design techniques that sort of bait you into making purchases or clicking on things that you might not otherwise click on. And the research shows that they really work, right? Randomized control trials with and without dark patterns, like the dark patterns really lure you in. Good examples of dark patterns. One that I always like is, you know, you're trying to cancel a membership or something, and
1: they just don't let you, or the button's gray that says cancel and it makes it look like the button's disabled when it's not.
25: Yeah, impossible to find the little cancel button. But they also use this trick through dark patterns, something called confer shaming, where, you know, it says something like, are you sure you want to, should you continue with your gym membership, or should you cancel your gym membership and undermine your health, or something like, you know, like, well, something to make you sort of think twice about whether or not you want to go, you know, go in that direction.
1: Well, Lindsay, I've really enjoyed this conversation. Thanks for being here.
25: Yeah, thanks so much for having me.
1: That's a wrap on our show. Thanks for tuning in. If you want to hear the Last Show whenever you like, on the go, subscribe to our podcast. 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
31: From the National Newsroom of the Canadian Press, I'm Karen Rebo. Nova Scotia Premier Tim Houston has heaped praise on first responders while urging people in flood-affected areas to stay off the roads right now. States of emergency remain in effect in 3 counties in northeastern Nova Scotia in the wake of severe flooding and widespread damage from heavy rainfall since Friday morning. More than 200 millimeters has fallen in some areas, which has destroyed some roads, culverts, and bridges across Cape Breton Island. The body of one Cape Breton woman, 46-year-old from Cleveland, was found Saturday, several hours after she was reported missing when her vehicle was discovered near a flooded bridge in Richmond County. Local states of emergency were declared in Richmond, Inverness, and Victoria counties. 2 fires possibly linked to electric bikes broke out in separate locations within hours of each other Sunday in Toronto. Police say a large fire was reported just before noon in an alleyway in the north end of the city, sparked by an e-bike battery. 2 people were taken to hospital for smoke inhalation. Toronto Fire Services reported a second fire erupted 2 hours later in the east end of the city. Firefighters extinguished a fire on the ground floor of a building and are investigating if an e-bike was involved. Toronto Fire says there have been 93 fires involving lithium-ion batteries so far this year. Those batteries power e-bikes, portable chargers, and other devices, and can catch fire if damaged or if they're charged improperly. A terrifying scene at Miami International Airport Sunday afternoon involving a cargo plane. The Amazon cargo plane hit multiple vehicles and burst into flames, sending thick black smoke billowing into the sky. There were deaths and injuries, as we hear now from ABC's Melissa Adan.
6: With millions traveling for Labor Day, an Amazon-operated cargo plane overshooting the runway at Miami International Airport, killing five people and injuring five others. 60 firefighters racing to the scene. Miami-Dade Fire Rescue saying the plane struck multiple vehicles and then caught fire.
31: The crash and fire trapped the pilots in the cockpit and some occupants in cars and halted flights at the Miami airport for the rest of the afternoon. And a day after the Moscow meeting, a brief ceasefire in Kyiv after weeks of relentless Russian attacks on Ukraine and its capital to accommodate a visit by two U.S. envoys, Steve Witkoff and Jared Kushner, with Ukraine's President Zelensky. Here's ABC's Marcus Moore.
7: The three meeting for more than 4 hours discussing the latest proposal for peace, which hasn't been made public, and security guarantees as Ukraine braces for another winter assault. Witkoff and Kushner traveled from Moscow, where they met with Vladimir Putin Saturday. The talks described as substantive and constructive. Witkoff hinted at a possible trilateral meeting between Ukraine, Russia, and the U.S. that could see a resolution.
31: This is the Canadian Press. In sports, the Toronto Blue Jays open a three-game series tonight in West Sacramento, California, against the Athletics. The Jays are trailing the Cleveland Guardians by one game for the third and final AL wildcard spot after the Jays wrapped up their Kansas City series with a 6-1 loss yesterday. Cleveland followed that by scoring a 10th-inning 3-2 victory over Detroit. There are two CFL games today, including one in Calgary between the last-place Stampeders and the first-place Edmonton Elks. The Elks and the Saskatchewan Roughriders both have 16 points atop the West Division. Last night, the Riders edged Winnipeg 32-26 in overtime. Later on this Labor Day Monday, the Toronto Argonauts will visit the Hamilton Tiger Cats. In tennis, Gabriela Dabrowski of Ottawa and partner Luisa Stefani of Brazil will play a duo from Japan and Slovenia in a third-round women's doubles match at the U.S. Open in New York. From the Canadian Press, I'm Karen Rebo.
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1: All right, welcome to it. Drex here from the Edge Radio Network covering for Ben. He's going to be back in this chair after the long weekend on Tuesday. We start the show today with a new poll from Leger. They say that Canadians are happier than they've ever been in years. The poll found that the happiest provinces are Quebec, Newfoundland and Labrador and New Brunswick. But the happiest cities are Montreal, Brampton. And why did you laugh, Joy G, when I said Brampton? Why did you laugh just then?
2: I guess people are happy by driving rash there. That's the only happiness that they can get, I guess.
1: My grandmother was very clear when I was young. She's not with us anymore. But her policy on life was when you live in a home, regardless of where you live, a home is only what you make it. And that's the thing you need to remember. Happiness is what you decide it is. But how do you measure happiness? How do you poll people and find out what constitutes happiness? I guess we need to ask somebody. Andrew N., Senior VP of over at Leger. He's not on with us. Oh, sorry. I thought he was for some reason. I thought he was because his name was there. I'm sorry. I thought we were going to chat to him. So how do you measure happiness? How do you measure your happiness? How do I measure my happiness? Because I think if someone's like, when I see this, I'm like, hey, Canadians are the happiest I've ever been. I'm like, but we're broke as hell. We can't afford anything. 40% of us are using food banks. Some of us can't find jobs. Some of us are long-term unemployed. So, Joy G, let me go around the room here. Bring up Danny as well. So, Joy G, how do you measure happiness? What makes you happy as a human?
2: If I'm with my family and I'm laughing most of the time.
1: Okay, so when you're not at work, so when you're at work, you're not happy.
2: Somewhat true. Yeah.
1: So you'd prefer, I think most people like that. They'd prefer to be at home with their family than at work. And then I guess there's those that get to work from home and they get to see their family.
2: You got
1: to
2: work to pay the bills, yeah. Makes sense. Yeah. But at the end, you are happy with your near and dear ones.
1: Right. Okay, so that's what makes you overall happy.
2: Yes.
1: All right, let me take this to Danny. Danny, producing the show today. What makes you happy? How do you measure your happiness?
3: Oh, boy. I just want peace.
1: Yeah.
3: Sleep. Yeah. Sleep would be nice. Sleep would be really nice.
1: All right,
3: and guess what? I'm happy now because our guest just called in. We have Andrew N.
1: Oh, Andrew. We do have Andrew?
3: We do have him now.
1: I'm so good because I'm struggling to figure out how they measured people's happiness. So I guess we can bring in Andrew. He's the Senior Vice President with Leger. Hey, Andrew. How you doing? Welcome to the show.
4: I'm really good, Drex. Appreciate you getting me on in short notice, and I apologize to Danny for not getting back to.
1: Oh no, that's okay. That's okay. That's just how live radio works. I love this survey, by the way, because we hear a lot of negative things that Canadians are broke. We're carrying a lot of debt. Some of us are unemployed. Some of us can't afford to, buy food all the time. But yet, you've got some research that says, you know what? Regardless of all of those things, Canadians are still pretty happy.
4: Well, absolutely. And I think I caught the tail end of your last caller, and then I caught Danny's answer. And I think that's, and I'm not a psychologist in terms of digging into sort of the what is it in our innermost that makes us happy. But I, from the research side, I think people, when you ask this question, how would you rate your happiness? People go to things close to them.
1: Yeah.
4: People think personal. Now, it's subjective, but they think about a lot of things around us, our neighbors, my local community, the green space in my community. Those are the things that I equate, that I evaluate to determine my happiness.
1: Yeah.
4: And it's not the normal questions, Drex, that we ask in our business. How do you rate things in your province these days, negative or positive? Or what do you think, is the world going in the right direction or the wrong direction? Because I think people look at that and go, pull in the news, pull in, and it's a glass half empty. We're going to hell in a handbasket and right. Hang on tight.
1: And that's why I was so surprised by this, because I was like, well, hang on a second. Even though there are, and look, let's be honest, there's always negative things happening in our world. Pick a decade, there's always something happening, right? So at right. The end of the day, when you start surveying people and look, maybe, the discussion of tariffs, maybe the, wars happening may not affect people like they affect other people. So there may be people who are sort of, I'm not going to say oblivious to those things, but they're aware that those things are happening, but they still understand they've got their own life to live and they've got to make that happy themselves.
4: Drex, we've been doing this polling for a couple of years now across the country. We've been doing it a bit longer in Quebec. We started this polling in Quebec. And interestingly, we polled in Quebec on our happiness questions during COVID. And there we saw a drop. We saw a drop in people. And why? Because we really took people out of their comfort zone. Like personally, we got in their space. We took away the ability to go for a walk. We took away the ability to talk to our neighbors, to our family. And I think ultimately, I think the drivers of happiness, if the relationship's good, if that more than anything. And I think I hear you on the tariffs.
1: Yeah.
4: And you know, if our neighbors in our community start losing their jobs, that could affect the happiness because we're not going to have good conversations. And now I'm not going to be, but at the moment it's still kind of more the news.
1: I read this out, and Joyjeet, who helps produce the show, laughed when I said this city's names, but your research has shown us that the happiest cities are, turn your microphone on because it might happen again, happiest cities are Montreal, Toronto, and Brampton.
2: Yes. Yeah. I mean...
1: explain to me how Brampton came up, because I don't think for most people front of mind, they would go, oh, Brampton's a happy city. Okay.
2: See, even Andrew laughed on that.
4: Yeah, no, listen, I mean... I wish I had really good answers for you in terms of that. I'd love to go into Brampton and do a couple focus groups with the people there. But, I don't know what to tell you. People, maybe they've got some good community spirit.
1: I think that's what it is. I'm glad you said that. I think that's what it comes down to. I think it comes down to the fact that Brampton in the, like when you look at Toronto as a city, Brampton is what I guess what they traditionally call a bedroom community, right? A lot of families live there, a lot of family homes. And guess what? People are happiest when they're with their families. So that probably is tracking.
4: Tracking. You know, the interesting thing, what we picked up this year compared to last year, the two cities that really jumped a lot. And just so for your listeners, we polled in June. This was the month of June. So we're not, obviously we weren't in there last week when all this crap was going on with the, America meltdown and stuff. But we polled in June. But what was going on in June in Toronto and Vancouver? There, happiness levels went up because there was so much stuff going on in those cities. And I know there was a lot of angst pre-World Cup that, oh my God, traffic's going to be terrible. There's all these people coming here for it.
1: But once it started, everyone was happy.
4: It was street parties. It was patios. It was the watch parties. Canada was doing pretty good. Happiness went up.
1: Yeah. We're happiest when we're outside doing stuff. I think that's what that tells us too. Wow.
4: I don't know if I want to do my poll in February.
1: No, it might be cold, especially if you go to somewhere like Whitehorse or something. You're like, hey, let's go to Whitehorse and do some polling in February. It would be interesting one day if you guys did decide to do some focus groups in Brampton to find out, what makes that city so happy, right? I'd love to know.
4: The elixir. Yeah, I hear you.
1: Andrew N., Senior VP with Leger. Andrew, thanks so much, man. We appreciate your time this afternoon.
4: Enjoyed the conversation. Thanks for making time for me in the program. Take care.
1: You're welcome. What makes me happy? A McCain's Deep and Delicious in the freezer.
2: That's the perfect way.
1: A good espresso beans for my coffee in the morning. What else makes me happy? A big fat joint. Look, we're being honest here. We're adults, right? Some people, they're happy if they get to have a Negroni on a Friday, or they get to have a rum and coke or something. Mine's the other.
2: Trying different types of vapes.
1: Different types of vapes? Yeah. Oh, I got a... You know what's interesting? I got one the other day that it was a mango passion fruit dragon fruit. And I'm like, well, hang on a second. Dragon fruit doesn't have a flavor, so why are you lying to me? It just looks pretty. It doesn't taste like anything, right? All right, so here's what I want to do. Is I want to know from the Ben Mulrooney audience across the country this afternoon, considering what Andrew's just told us from Leger and where you live, I don't know, Edmonton, what makes you happy? What about you, Calgary? What makes you happy? Winnipeg? What makes you happy? And Vancouver, I want to know what makes you happy as well. And especially all of our listeners in Toronto and London. What actually is your tick of approval to go, yeah, you know what? My life's pretty good. I want to know. 416-870-6400, call or text, or 1-888-225-TALK. What is making you happy in this year of 2026? I want to know next on the Ben Mulrooney Show.
0: All I can say is if there's any way I can get out there again and finish it, I will.
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1: 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Call or text to 1-888-225-TALK if you want to weigh in on what we're talking about. Leger has just put out some research. A poll of Canadians saying, Canadians are happiest than they've been in years. I didn't want to tell Andrew this, and I guess I'll reveal this now to Joy Jeet and Danny and the rest of the Ben Mulrooney listening audience. But he said that there was a dip in happiness at the start of COVID. That's when my happiness went up because I didn't have to go to the office. I got to do my radio show in my underpants from my side room in my house in Vancouver. And I absolutely loved it. I loved the fact that maybe this is selfish, but I love the fact that I got to stay at home. I didn't have to go to the building. Like, I remember the day. It was March 9th, 2020. I was told I didn't have to come to the building anymore. And I'd already had a little bit of a studio set up in my house because back in those days, I was doing the late night show on the Chorus Radio Network. And then I would do hits to 640's morning show when I got home. So I had a little studio to do that. So it was easy for me to just broadcast from the house. So I was happiest. Because I didn't have to, and don't get me wrong, I liked all of the people I worked with, but me being able to do my own thing in my own space was the happiest I'd ever been. Because I could work at my pace. My bosses trusted me to do the radio show, even though I was working from the house. So I actually enjoyed that. All right, Danny, I'm asking people what makes them happy this afternoon. Joy Jeet says when he's around family. I say it's when I'm around McCain's Deep and Delicious in the freezer.
2: Okay. Simple things, honestly. A warm bath is really, really relaxing.
1: Okay.
2: Love that.
1: Yeah.
2: When you discover a brand new song that you love. I love that.
1: What's the current song that you absolutely love right now? Do you remember what the last one was that you're like, oh my God, I'm going to listen to that a million times?
2: Oh my goodness.
1: Come on, this should be front of mind for you. If it's the last song.
2: Trying to think what I mean, because they're not necessarily new ones, but. Yeah.
1: Even when you discover an old song that you've never heard before, that's
2: like,
1: always good.
2: I love Novo Amore.
1: I don't know that one.
2: Okay. It's a Welsh multi-instrumentalist. He's got great songs like State Lines, Anchor.
1: Have you seen this? Have you seen this person live or was it introduced to you?
2: No. Just listening. Just hearing it. And just when you fall in love with a song for the very first time, when you discover it or discover an artist and then you can kind of dig deep into their other works. That's such a great, great feeling.
1: Yeah. All right, couple of texts here. Happiness, not working 6 days a week to exist. Life sucks without holidays. Too damn much work to exist. Mark in Calgary, who's listening by QR770, says, what makes me happy is watching the Edmonton Oilers lose in back-to-back Stanley Cup finals. I mean, I expected that type of shade to be thrown, especially when it comes to hockey comments. Right. And look, considering we're currently on the air in both Edmonton and Calgary right now, Mark's allowed his opinion. I'm sorry if you're an Oilers fan. I'm sorry if that's upset you, if you're listening via 880 Ched this afternoon. But Mark's allowed his opinion. And look, I will say this to Oilers fans. If you feel that what makes you happy is, you know, XYZ fill in the blank against the Calgary Flames, then you, by all means, can text me that as well. Mark, thank you for your text. See, it's interesting how different things make people different. People happy, right? Joy Jeet is like family. And I would hazard a guess that if we had access to all Canadians' minds right now, I think we'd overwhelmingly find the thing that makes them happy is them being able to be around their family.
3: 100%.
1: That's if you like your family.
3: And having good food around you.
1: Look, that's why I listed the McCain Deep and Delicious as the first item, because food above and beyond anything else makes me happy. Everything else goes the way. I don't need to go to Europe to go on that, to what that one specific place to see that one specific view. I don't need to have a designer pair of sunglasses. But if you take me to a great hole in the wall restaurant, like I went, I went to a place off Queen Street in Toronto the other day. It was called Momo something. I can't remember the actual name of it. Little hole in the wall, basement, you know, tiled floor.
3: Momo to go?
1: I can't remember exactly. But I was like, what is this place? Never been here before. I had like shrimp Momo. Life change, life altering. Like, and that's just food.
3: See, that's the thing. Two things that can make anyone happy around the world. Yeah. It would be family and food.
1: Right. And what brings people together? Food.
3: Food.
1: So if you break bread, you invite people, everyone's going to be happy. A friend of mine is having a birthday party tonight, and I'm going to go to the birthday party, but he has a very specific friend circle. There's about 12 or 13 of them, right? And I've said that tomorrow morning, because they're gonna have like a pre-birthday party, then they're going to go out for the party. And I said, what's happening Saturday morning? And he says to me, oh, we haven't really got anything planned. I'm like, I would like to cook breakfast for you all. So tomorrow morning, I'm going to another friend's house, and I'm going to cook breakfast for like 12 or 13 people.
2: Bring Persians.
1: Well, I don't have time or 6 days to drive to Thunder Bay to get them. But that's what makes me happy is feeding people. That's my favorite. I love it. I live in a very tiny apartment. I have a nondescript kitchen that can't handle a salad. But if I can get into a bigger person's, like another person's bigger kitchen, and you allow me to cook for you, I'm happy as all get out.
2: I hear you on that one. And you know what? Do you know what a difference it makes when you feed someone who actually really enjoys food? Because some people eat it and it's whatever, right? Yeah. But when people, I mean, I remember one compliment I received. I still remember it years ago, but they said it tasted like heaven. And it
1: what
2: was.
1: Did you, hang on, what did you make?
2: It was a simple recipe. It was like it was a pork tenderloin that I kind of, you know, some salt, pepper, some olive oil, some breading, like Italian breadcrumbs for some seasoning on it, and just seared it on both sides. Then I did it on a low temp in the oven, and it was so juicy. Apparently, I don't even eat pork, so I've never tasted it. But anyway, that's what I was told, and so that's a go-to recipe that I use a lot now. But
1: ask me what I'm making for breakfast tomorrow.
2: What are you making for breakfast?
1: In this group of 12 people, there is I would say the majority of them are Filipino. So tomorrow, we're going to do, my friend's having his birthday, he's Filipino. So I'm like, can I do a mix of half? He's like, so this is what we're going to do. We're going to do some longanisa, which is Filipino sausage. Have you ever tried longanisa before? Oh. I'm salivating just thinking about it. So I'm going to do some longanisa. I'm going to do, are you ready for this? Danny's going to hate me. Going to do Vegemite on toast because I've been told that all of the crew likes savory things. So that's going to be that. I'm going to do eggs. I'm going to do some bacon. I've got to figure out some sort of vegetable. But then again, vegetables make me unhappy. Right.
2: Okay. And you're an adult now, so you can do what you want. You don't have to eat them.
1: You know what I do? I'm a huge fan of avocado and Brussels sprouts. Not together, but they're my two favorite green things.
2: I love Brussels sprouts. Salt, pepper, olive oil. They're so good.
1: Cooked in bacon fat?
2: No, but okay.
1: Yum.
2: I've never had bacon.
3: Danny, that makes the two of us.
1: Sorry, what?
2: I've never had bacon. When I was a kid, my family always cooked loads of bacon, and the smell of it bothered me so much, I used to run to my bedroom, open up the window just to get some fresh air.
1: Never so had bacon. Danny, I got to wrap it up. We're doing radio. Thank you. She doesn't have a clock close by. It is the Ben Mulrooney Show, direct from the Edge Radio Network. We've got more next. 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

0: do you want, friend? Like, who came up with that? You know what's interesting about the long weekend coming up is I know that some people are going to be having quite of a stressful weekend. Because it's the last weekend to spend a lot of time with your kids, probably. They're probably going back to school next year. You probably, if you've got kids going off to university, that's probably sorted as well. A lot is going on. But something that we tend to do is work ourselves up on a weekend, like on a Sunday before we go back to work. And I think some of us are going to do this probably Monday. We're going to overthink it and go, oh, God, we're back to work tomorrow. I've got to do this, this, this, and this, and this, and this, and this. So there's this guy by the name of Shane Arthur. He's an executive coach in Raleigh, North Carolina. And he advises clients to avoid working on Sundays. And to start their work week by avoiding meetings on Monday mornings. Well, he doesn't work in the radio business. They love meetings on a Monday morning around here. Are you refreshed from the weekend? Let's have a 10 a.m. Monday meeting. Are you kidding me? Joy Cheat hates those Monday morning meetings. And you know who's to blame? God Rennie, that's who's to blame.
1: I didn't say that, God.
0: Yeah, he's one of our Toronto producers. He's also one of the bosses as well. And he sets the meeting. Like, someone tell this guy that 10:30, is it 10 o'clock or 10:30?
1: 10 o'clock.
0: It's too early.
1: Why are you pushing me under the bus?
0: Because I've got to obfuscate. I got to blame somebody else. So don't work on Sundays. Now, here's what's interesting, is I used to always leave a lot of my Monday work until Sunday. And I'll just do it Sunday. Just do it Sunday. Now I make sure to do it on Fridays before I leave the office, so I don't have to do anything on a Sunday, because I got sick of not having a weekend for myself. Now, there is one of us amongst the three of us that are on this show right now, me, the host, Joy Jeet, who is our technical producer, and Danny, who is our producer. One of us three, and I'll let you try and figure out if you can guess, which one of us just works 24/7? There is one of us within the three producing this radio show now that doesn't have an off button, doesn't know how to set I'm having personal time boundaries. Joy Jeet, do you want to guess who it is?
1: Oh,
0: and I'll
1: really?
0: Give you a clue.
1: It's so tough.
0: I'll give you a clue. It's not you or me.
2: You know so I tough. Can hear you, right?
0: Oh, that's
2: You're
0: right.
2: On the air.
0: Yeah. So, Danny, you found this story. Did you want to do this story because you're looking for a way to not work Sundays?
2: Sure. No, I mean, I found it interesting because I think that a lot of professionals who are trying to get further in their career find themselves working 24/7 or for sure working Sunday evening, getting ready for the week. So I thought the premise behind it was interesting. I mean, I would love to be able to unplug for the entire weekend, but...
0: Yeah. What's the but here? Tell me why.
2: I have so much that I have to do during the week. It's in my mind, it's impossible to be able to. There's not enough hours in the day, Monday through Friday. The only way I can do what I do during the week and do it well is if I do some work over the weekend. I have to.
0: Listen to her. You don't have to. No one's forcing you to, I guess.
2: I mean, if I'm going to get all of the guests that I'm hoping to get, if I'm going to find enough unique stories aren't the same.
0: Do you think that you would be able to have your Sundays off if the host that you were producing for actually did a little bit more work to help you? Answer that honestly.
1: Come on, Drex, please help her.
2: I don't know. I mean, and to be fair, I mean, you help. Greg also does a lot of...
0: Greg also complains. Greg complains a lot. I know that. Yeah.
2: No. Greg is great. He does a lot. I actually feel guilty when I work on his show.
0: All right, so who works you the hardest out of all? Is it Ben? When Ben's usually here, does he work you the
2: hardest? You really expect me to answer that?
0: Well, he's not here. He's not here. He's never going to know. So when Ben's here, he works you the hardest, right?
2: I'm not answering this question. So the answer seems like a very bad idea. I'm not going to answer it. None of the hosts do. They're all wonderful.
0: This is great advice. By the way, not doing any work on Sundays. Like I got a friend of mine who, and I didn't even know this was a saying. He likes to go to a bar at 10 o'clock on a Sunday night. And I'm like, why do you like to go to a bar? Like he works for a university. He works in one of the faculties. I'm like, why do you like to go to a bar on a Sunday night? And he goes, oh, that's how I deal with my Sunday scaries. I didn't know what Sunday scaries were. I'm like, what is that?

0: It's like some people get really nervous about going back to work on Mondays. Danny, did you know what this was?
1: I have heard of that term before. But you know what, though? I think if I don't do some of the work on the Sunday, then I'm way too stressed out Monday morning. So
0: okay, I wonder if other some of our listeners are like this as well. I wonder if they hear this advice from this. Hey, I'm an executive coach and I tell people not to work weekends. I'm like, it sounds easy in theory. But depending on what type of jobs we have, and look, Denny's is a perfect example. Denny sometimes has to produce a morning show that starts at 5:30 in the morning on a Monday. Yeah, you're going to have to do some sort of work on the Sunday for that. Right? And I wonder if other people sort of see this and go, yeah, you know what? That has no basis in reality. Many of us have to prep for work on a Sunday for Monday. Sunday scary is a specific type of anticipatory anxiety and dread that crops up on Sunday afternoons or evenings as the weekend ends and the upcoming work or school week approaches. Your brain moves from low-stress weekend relaxation to demanding weekday tasks. The weekend buffer thins out, reminding you of commutes, difficult tasks, or an unfulfilling job, they say. Anticipating future stress can trigger a fight or flight reaction, flooding the body with cortisol and adrenaline. Yeah. Here we go. Opinions are mixed regarding alcohol. Some users find a casual drink helps relax them, while many others report it worsens anxiety and sleep quality. A pit or unease in your stomach, racing heartbeat or muscle tension, trouble falling asleep or restless thoughts. So that sounds like a Monday to me.
1: And see, the thing is, Drex, if I don't do some of the work over the weekend, I'm probably not going to sleep well Sunday night because I'm going to have all these thoughts racing in my head in terms of all the things I've got to get done the next day at work. And if you know, it's just so stressful. Whereas if I can knock a couple things off the list and get a head start, then I'm probably going to have a better night's sleep. So it's great advice if you can do it. I don't know how people can avoid Monday meetings because every industry, I think, likes to stack their meetings Monday morning.
0: Oh, yeah. What's the point? I don't get it. So let me read a little bit more from Shane Arthur here, the executive coach from Raleigh, North Carolina. He says, I believe in startup and shutdown routines for your week. On Monday mornings, I get my coffee, my journal, and my laptop. I take it slow and build my way into my week. It takes 2 or 3 hours. Okay, self-employed millionaire. Sure. Good for you. Working on some Sundays is something I've seen people talking about on LinkedIn. Well, there's your first problem. Why are you on LinkedIn? This is how to make it your week. The idea of that if you crush the prep on Sunday night, the week goes well. Don't do that, he says. Many of my clients are business owners, CEOs, and executives who are constantly and consistently working too much. I own my own business. Of course you do. That's why you can ease into your Monday. Like, you got to stop and read the room here for a second. This guy's speaking from his experience. He's self-employed. He has executive clients. And you know what? It's like a consultant. A consultant will tell you anything you want to hear so he keeps making money. Hey, if you're a CEO or an executive, you shouldn't don't do meetings on Monday mornings. Don't do meetings on Monday mornings. So then you get a CEO that he's coached, and then suddenly you have a CEO going, okay, no more Monday meetings in our company. Like, why is that? Oh, the CEO doesn't work on Sundays. Yeah. I don't know. I think it may be not great advice from Shane, but good advice if you... Look, if you don't work weekends, don't work weekends. I don't know. Change a different job. If you're like, oh, I need to have Sunday all to myself, then maybe a change of career. That's a good story. Thank you for bringing that to us. All right, coming up next on the Ben Mulrooney Show, does anyone truly enjoy camping? The answer is a hard no from me. We have a bear story that you may need to hear. I don't like bear stories. They terrify me. Camping and bears? Someone left the cooler open. More of the Ben Mulrooney Show next.
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12: Hey, it's Greg Brady. Want to wish you, on behalf of the entire Toronto Today with Greg Brady team, that's enough of me saying my own name. Please have a great Labor Day weekend. Got brilliant weather ahead. Tuesday, we're back with you live, and we will have the full rundown of what you need. All of the school stuff for the first day, all of the weather, and of course, everything you've missed over the weekend. All here to catch you up. Can't wait to talk to you on Tuesday. And on behalf of all of us, have a great Labor Day weekend.

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1: All right, welcome back. Drex here from the Edge Radio Network. Are you ready for the most Canadian story ever? Danny, thank you for finding this one. Parks Canada has shut down the Cypress Lake campground at Bruce Peninsula National Park. Now, it's just a regular announcement, but then when you find out that the reason they've done this, you're like, oh, hang on. Have we not learned anything? So if you're wondering where Bruce Peninsula National Park is, if you look at a map of Ontario and you see the city of Toronto, if you look northwest, if you go northwest straight up from Toronto, straight up to the tip where it meets Lake Huron, there's a place there called the Grotto, and that's where this national park is. So what's going on in this national park? There's a habituated bear there. So they shut it down until September 7th because of a heightened bear activity. So apparently, if you're a day user, you can still go. But all overnight camping is halted. Now, for most Canadians who love to go camping, they are bear aware. They probably know what's going on, how to store their food. And I'm talking about the Canadians that absolutely, you know, every single season book a camping spot. They go to the same place with their family every year. Maybe they go to a couple of different places, but camping is their thing. Hilariously, in my family, camping is my elder sister, my youngest sister, and my parents' thing. I want nothing to do with it. The last time I went camping, I was sleeping outside. I was doing Covenant House. There's a few of those charities across Canada that help homeless youth. And they do a CEO sleep out every year. And one particular year, this is the last time I've slept outside. One particular year, I was sleeping. Now, you may or may not know this name, Bob Leonarduzzi. He played for Canada's team in the World Cup back in the 80s. He was the coach for many years of the Vancouver Whitecaps. He was sleeping on a driveway above me. And at 2 o'clock in the morning, he kicked me in the head. A FIFA level, Olympic level soccer star kicked me in the head.
2: What was the reason?
1: He was just twitching around in his sleep. So anytime I'd
3: enjoy thinking it was done on purpose.
1: No, it wasn't done on purpose. No. It's funny.
2: I was like, the bear might have come. He was just kicking on your head. Get up.
1: This was the last time I was sleeping outside. And honestly, it was a rainy night. And it was to prove a point during the CEO sleep out that sleeping rough and being unhoused, it can be really bad for you. And I just did it for one night, and I hated the whole thing. So anytime I interviewed Bob Leonarduzzi after that, I was like, hey, remember that time you kicked me in the head? I'd bring it up all the time out of stupidity. And he'd just shake his head in disbelief that I would bring it up. But look, I don't want to camp. I want to stay inside. And look, I've been living in Canada for 20 years. I've been invited camping numerous times, and I've said no straight away. I've never said, oh, let me think about it. You know why I don't want to go camping? Because of this. Purely because of this. Just because little Drexy is terrified. Now, I know that if I did go camping, I'd probably go camping with someone who has a lot of experience camping in the Canadian wilderness. So I know I'd probably be safe. But if I was going camping, no, not a chance.
3: Is it really because of the bears, though? Pretend bears did not exist, not a thing. Would you actually enjoy sleeping outside in a tent, whatever, but on the ground, basically.
1: Do you have a phone number for a Hyatt Regency?
3: Exactly. I want running water. Yeah. I would like an actual toilet.
1: I want a Marriott. I want a bar downstairs. I want an ice machine in the hallway that doesn't work, and I have to go down two floors to get out. That's what I want.
3: Mattress, you know, because my back cannot take sleeping on some thin air mattress. Yeah. No.
1: I want the in-ground hotel swimming pool that's got so much bleach in it that when I walk into the pool room, my eyes start stinging. Like, that's what I want when I go on holidays. I don't want to be in a tent. I don't want to be on a blow-up mattress. I will tell you this, though. There are some people that take camping to the next level. And when I say the next level, I mean, oh, you've got a three-bedroom house here. This is my sister, and I think she's listening right now. She's living in Castlegar, BC right now, up in the West Kootenay Mountains. And my sister goes all out when she goes camping. I remember a few years ago, she sent me some pictures of her going camping. They had a kitchen sink. They had She brought a queen size bed mattress. They had bedrooms. Like, it's the strangest thing. So there are some people that are like, hey, we're going to sleep in a small tent, going to sleep on the ground. We're going to do it rough and it's going to be fun. We're going to do s'mores. We're going to have a fire. We're going to avoid bears. And then there are those people that go, oh, look, this tent has air conditioning. It's like a luxury yurt. So, yeah, they're going to reopen this on the 7th. But here's the thing is the habituated bears. And you would think after all the education we receive as Canadians in this country over the last 100+ years of, hey, we got bears around us. Don't let them anywhere near human food. They will become habituated. That's exactly what's happened here. So this one of the bears in this particular national park, this is Bruce Peninsula in Ontario. This bear has been so habituated that it's lost its fear of humans because it's been repeatedly accessing human food. Like, I'm sorry, but bears don't need cheeseburgers. I do. And that's what happens. It's simple stuff. It's people not understanding that even food left in your car with the doors closed, a bear will get in there. You've seen the stories on the 6 p.m. news. They love it. They love a story of a bear in an SUV. It'll lead the news. You could have 900% tariffs put on the car industry in this country. And if a bear climbs into an SUV, it's going to be leading the news at 6 o'clock.
3: As it should.
1: We lead Canadian first with our news. I guess that's what we do, right? So look, this isn't just an Ontario story. This happens in every single province and territory in this country at least once a year. Where they're like, hey, watch out in this campground. There's a bear on the loose. Or it's a bear they know. Or a bear they've had to move. Or a bear they have to try and trap so they can move it. Because we're too lazy to make sure that our food is packed up properly. Like, it's so easy. You can learn anything from the internet now. Hey, internet, I'm going camping. What can I do to make sure that bears don't get into my food supply? Because at the end of the day, if they can smell it, they will do anything they can to get into it. That's why you and I know anytime you go to a national park or a provincial park in this country, you will see bear-proof garbage cans. For this specific reason, because they can smell it, they can smell the trash, they can smell the wrappers. Like, if you go camping, put it this way, you go camping, you cook a package of bacon, something that have never eaten, right? And that bacon package goes into the garbage, the bear can smell it. That's why bears get into garbage, because they can just smell stuff. I shouldn't need to explain this to you. But clearly, we're not picking up on the education piece. Because you got bears that are habituated. And this happens in neighborhoods as well. When I lived on the West Coast, I lived in Coquitlam. Hi to our CKNW listeners on the West Coast. When I lived in Coquitlam, you would always see bears in many of the parks I would walk in. And you'd follow a couple of Twitter accounts. They're like, oh, bear in the area. Be careful. I don't know. Google what to do with your food before you go camping, please. Because there's probably people that were hoping to go to Cypress Lake in Ontario this weekend for the final weekend before kids go back to school, and now they can't do that.
3: Or just don't go camping.
1: Or just don't go camping and see if there's a Fairmont you can stay at. Really cheap for the whole family. It's great. All right, we continue with the Ben Mulroney Show coming up. Apparently, Canadians have been told we should prepare for a 5-degree hotter future. I mean, we've been told about this the last 20 years, and it's finally here, and we've done nothing about it. So it's probably our fault, right? More of the Ben Mulroney Show next. Stay there.
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30: From the National Newsroom of the Canadian Press, I'm Karen Rebo. States of emergency remain in effect this morning in three counties in northeastern Nova Scotia in the wake of severe flooding and widespread damage. Heavy rainfall since Friday, more than 200 millimeters in some areas, destroyed some roads, culverts, barriers, and bridges across Cape Breton Island. The body of a 46-year-old woman from Richmond County was found Saturday, several hours after she was reported missing when her vehicle was discovered near a flooded bridge. Local states of emergency were declared in Richmond, Inverness, and Victoria counties. Nepal is holding a day of mourning today to remember people who died in the August 26th floods. Monday is the 13th day since the catastrophic flooding that has killed more than 1,300 people in Nepal and Tibet and left some 5,000 missing, including 29 Canadians. Mounties in Alberta say two people died in a plane crash near a mountain in Kananaskis County. country. RCMP got a call to the crash near Mount McDougall, southwest of Calgary, at 9 a.m. Saturday. The plane's two occupants died at the scene. U.S. federal investigators are trying to determine what caused an Amazon cargo jet to barrel off a runway yesterday afternoon at Miami International Airport. The crash killed at least five people as it struck vehicles and was engulfed in flames. The plane was arriving from Puerto Rico when it overran the runway and plowed across a road used by warehouse workers and businesses that surround the airport. Five people were killed, five were injured, three of them critically. Here's Miami-Dade Fire Chief Ray Jadala.
0: We had a very complex fire, engine compartments that were on fire, including a search and rescue of the pilot and co-pilot that were trapped in this aircraft.
30: Quebec Premier Christine Frechette will put her election campaign on hold today to convene a cabinet meeting one day before Canadian retaliatory tariffs on U.S. goods are set to take effect. Here's Canadian Press reporter John Kennedy.
1: Frechette's office confirms that the cabinet meeting will be held virtually at 6 p.m., but the agenda for cabinet meetings is not disclosed in advance. The tariffs will range from 15 to 50% and will apply to products including dairy, steel, and copper. They're in response to U.S. President Donald Trump's 50% tariffs on $28 billion worth of Canadian goods.
30: Frechette's political opponents accuse the CAQ leader of using the tariff dispute for political gain during the election campaign. And Mariska Hargitay was among winners announced Sunday at the second of two early Emmys ceremonies in Los Angeles. She picked up two awards for the documentary she directed about her mother, Jane Mansfield. Hargitay will also host the main Emmy show on September 14th. Top nominees this year are The Pitt and Hacks.
2: And so it begins.
30: The Apple TV horror comedy Widow's Bay grabbed eight early trophies for its debut season. This is the Canadian Press. In sports, it was promoted in Regina as a Labor Day classic, and Sunday's game lived up to the hype. The CFL Saskatchewan Roughriders edged the visiting Winnipeg Blue Bombers 32-26 in overtime as Tommy Stevens scored his third major of the game in the extra session. The Riders improved to 8-4 with that win. The Toronto Blue Jays have won two series and four of six games on their current road trip. The Jays lost 6-1 to the Kansas City Royals Sunday to snap their four-game winning streak. Toronto will open a three-game series Monday against the Athletics in West Sacramento, California. The Jays now trailing the Cleveland Guardians by one game for the third and final American League wildcard berth. That after Cleveland scored a 10th-inning win against Detroit. And in tennis, defending champs Aryna Sabalenka of Belarus and Carlos Alcaraz of Spain have made it to the quarterfinals at the U.S. Open. From the Canadian Press, I'm Karen Rebo.

0: All right, welcome back. It is Drake from the Edge Radio Network covering for Ben. He's going to be back in the chair on Tuesday after the long weekend. There is a brand new book coming out. It's called Uncover Up, How to Think Clearly in an Age of Conspiracies, written by Lee Kuan Lee and also Nathan Radke. Nathan Radke is in studio with me. Thanks for coming in, man.
1: Well, thanks for having me on.
0: I love this sort of stuff because I've worked in radio for 30 plus years, worked in talk radio coming up on 15 years. And I would say every single day I'm dealing with at least one conspiracy that comes up as a story that might want to be covered.
1: Yeah, I'm not surprised by that at all. Talk radio has long been like fertile soil for conspiracy thinking.
0: Yeah.
1: And just in general, human beings, we're such narrative creatures. We love a story.
0: Yeah.
1: And we want explanations. And conspiracy theories give us both of those. They appear to give us explanations to the strange stuff that's happening.
0: Yeah.
1: And they do so in the form of like a compelling story. The problem is sometimes we confuse how compelling a story is with how true it is.
0: How dangerous can it be to really fully believe something that probably isn't true? How can it affect stuff around you?
1: Well, it can get extremely dangerous. It can get extremely dangerous at an individual level because you might start believing something that causes you harm. We saw this during the pandemic in a time when people were legitimately scared and understandably scared. There were all sorts of scammers and opportunists who moved in to try to take advantage of that fear by selling what they used to call snake oil.
0: Yeah.
1: Medicines that didn't work. And people would take those medicines in the hope that it would save them from what was happening in the pandemic. And often it would either cause them some actual harm or it just wouldn't do them any good and give them a false sense of security. So on an individual level, I've seen instances where people have refused medical coverage because they were so certain that at any second, a new technology called the MedBed was going to be released and that all diseases were going to be cured.
0: Right.
1: And so rather than have their cancer cured, they were waiting for these nonsensical lies. And at a societal level, I mean, to get to the most extreme, if you look at the last 100 years, human beings have pulled off several genocides. And there is no genocide in the last 100 years where a false conspiracy hasn't been part of the reason why that genocide was able to occur.
0: Do you think the sort of introduction to the commercially available internet around 94, 95, do you think that sort of has fed this even more in the past few decades?
1: Yeah, absolutely. I mean, the internet is an amazing thing because it allows people to get their voices out. It allows us to get around the gatekeepers, the editors and the owners of mass media. And that's fantastic. And the dangerous part of it is exactly the same thing.
0: Yeah.
1: Because it gets rid of the gatekeepers, the editors, and the fact checkers. And the thing is, in the world of the internet, in that ecosystem, truth is at a disadvantage. Because the thing about truth is truth tends to be complicated and nuanced and not particularly satisfying to any one person's biases or prejudices. Whereas you can engineer, you can come up with disinformation campaigns that do exactly those things, that are short and shocking and novel and really grab people's attention. And so this is why we know that, I mean, they say that a lie travels around the world while the truth is putting on its shoelaces. And this is why, because lies can be engineered to be more interesting to us.
0: Mm.
1: And in the world of the internet, it doesn't matter if something's true, it matters if it gets attention.
0: Yeah.
1: And if something ridiculous comes out, somebody comes up with some absurd theory like Australia doesn't exist.
0: Oh, that was one a few years ago. Like, I know it does because I'm from there.
1: Right. But it was also a theory that was circulating around,
0: yeah,
1: as absurd as it is.
0: Yeah.
1: And the problem is that comes out and people react to that by either responding with, ooh, I believe this. Or if they think it's nonsense, they respond with, oh, this is nonsense. But either way, you're responding to it. And you're elevating it and you're giving it more attention. And idea memes feed off of that attention.
0: I think probably the most disturbing conspiracy theory I've sort of witnessed play out in real time in the last few years is probably the Sandy Hook shooting. We know what happened. We know the facts. They're there for all of us to know. Yet there were some people within the internet media within the U.S. that really hopped on the fact that, oh, this was a false flag operation. These were crisis actors hired. And Alex Jones leaned into that for years to the point where he has now lost his business and livelihood because of the lies he was telling and basically had to give it all up.
1: Yeah, and that's such an excellent and tragic example of why we need to be careful about the ideas that we allow into ourselves. there's a cliche that you are what you eat. I think a more accurate cliche is you are what you think, because how you think changes your worldview, and your worldview changes your actions, which then changes who you are.
0: Yeah.
1: And when you look at what happened, people believed that the horrors of Sandy Hook were some kind of elaborate orchestration by the American government. And even pulling on those threads, the tiniest amount would reveal that to be absurd.
0: Yeah.
1: Because basically, the entire town would have had to have been in on that conspiracy
0: right.
1: for decades and decades. To like for no purpose.
0: And that's the thing, too, is when you just apply just the, even the minutest amount of critical thinking to it and yep. go, okay, is that possible? You start thinking about it, you go, well, I don't think it is. Because yep. like you said, thousands of people would have to have been in on it. In fact, when you look at most conspiracy theories, there would have to be a concerted effort from thousands upon thousands of people to keep that that conspiracy a secret.
1: Yeah, and we are bad at keeping secrets.
0: Yeah.
1: We're terrible at it. But the thing is, the consequences of that particular conspiracy theory were that people believed it, and then they started persecuting the family members of children who had been killed in that catastrophe. And imagine you're basically victimized twice. Once you lose your loved one in a horrifying event, and then you have people calling you in the middle of the night accusing you of being a crisis actor.
0: Yeah.
1: It's unbelievable. It's hard to even fathom how terrible that would be. And it shows you the consequences of what happens when we're led astray down the path of a false conspiracy theory.
0: Since you put this book together, so you probably would have read up on a lot of conspiracy theories, going, okay, which one do I want to put in the book? What one can I use as a reference? When I think of conspiracy theories, I think the most common one that had the media around it as well was probably the assassination of JFK. There's always been some sort of theory as to who did it, why did they do it, was it a CIA cover-up? Why do these things last so long? That happened in 1963. It's now 2026, and people still have questions about the assassination of that president.
1: Well, it's good to have questions. And the official story is often untrue. And people in power do lie to us and conceal things from us. And there are examples of genuine conspiracies which are accurate. And some of those sound ridiculous. CIA mind control programs. That one is true.
0: MKUltra, yeah.
1: Exactly. Vast overreach by the FBI and surveillance, things like COINTELPRO. The Americans planning on nuking the moon, which sounds cartoonish,
0: yep.
1: but in the 1950s, Project A119, it was something that they were considering. These things did happen. The difference is, one, we have receipts for them, which is an important thing in a conspiracy. And two, there's a historical context that makes them make sense because they all took place during the Cold War. And the Cold War, of course, was a time when the Americans and the Soviets couldn't fight each other directly, so they had to fight each other weird. So that's one difference between the ridiculous-sounding actual conspiracies mm. and the ridiculous-sounding false ones, is that there's a historical context that kind of makes them make a little bit more sense.
0: With people's just easy access to the internet these days, how easy is it to fall for a conspiracy without understanding the facts?
1: It's extremely easy. We're hardwired for it. It's such a handy thing. When we were cave people, tens of thousands of years ago, your ability to detect a threat or to see people maybe making secret alliances, that keeps you alive.
0: Yeah.
1: And so the humans that were good at that were more likely to survive and reproduce and pass on those tendencies. And sure, you get stuff wrong occasionally.
0: Yeah.
1: But it's better to mistake a stick for a snake than to mistake a snake for a stick. It helps keep you alive. So we're basically hardwired evolutionarily to see patterns and to detect threats. But it's kind of like how the way we have immune systems that protect us from germs. That's a good thing. But our immune systems can overreact and give us allergic reactions and put us in danger. Our critical thinking, it makes us skeptical, which is good. We should distrust official stories. It gets cranked up too far. It turns from skepticism to paranoia.
0: Right.
1: And at that point, it's putting us in danger.
0: Yeah. Wow. All right. Nathan Radke is with us. He's the author of a brand new book called Uncover Up, How to Think Clearly in the Age of Conspiracies. I got a few more questions for you. In fact, I want to sort of direct some questions to you about late night talk radio. The days of Coast to Coast. You remember that show? It used to be on this some of these very radio stations.
1: Of course. I drove around in the middle of the night.
0: Yeah. I want to talk to you about Art Bell. I want to talk to you about George Norrie and what that type of radio does to people that believe conspiracies. We'll do that next as we continue on the Ben Mulready Show.
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1: All right, welcome back. Drex here from the Edge Radio Network covering for Ben. He's going to be back in the chair Monday after the long weekend. Uncover Up, a brand new book from Lee Kuan Lee and Nathan Radke. How to Think Clearly in an Age of Conspiracies. Nathan Radke is my guest this afternoon in studio. Before the break, I mentioned that I wanted to talk to you about media and conspiracy theories. I remember in the sort of late 80s into the 90s, we started to hear Coast to Coast on late night radio. It was here on the Chorus Radio Network for years and years and years. First with Art Bell, then with George Norrie. A fascinating radio show?
2: Yeah, I mean, I used to listen to it as well. I mean, maybe it might have even influenced my decision to eventually study this academically. Because you'd be driving around late at night, it would be dark, things would be kind of ominous, and yeah. You'd hear this voice talking about alien abductions or talking about Chupacabra.
1: Mixed with Giorgio Moroder's The Chase, that song that he uses on that radio show.
2: Exactly, really gets you in the conspiratorial mood.
1: You know, Art Bell loved talking about Area 51 when he was still alive and still on the radio. He talked a lot about Area 51. He famously, maybe you've heard this phone call, maybe you haven't, but he famously took a phone call from someone who said they were flying over Area 51 at the time he was chatting to them. And then the phone line goes dead.
2: Right. Yeah, and so you hear something like that and you think, oh, this has got to be something.
1: Right.
2: But Area 51 itself is fascinating, and it shows you the way that we construct narratives. I have some contacts who have some, you know, familiarity with Area 51, and I was told this story, which I find fascinating. There was a fighter pilot, and he was flying across California in his F-100 doing Mach 1, the speed of sound, at 30,000 feet, thinking that at that time, in 1961, he was probably the fastest guy on Earth. And then he looks up in the sky above him, and he sees something strange. It's this weird triangular shape. It's going three times faster than him. It's three times higher than him. That's impossible. And when he lands at the base, there's some guys in there with dark suits, and they meet up with them. And when he gets out of his plane, they say, hey, did you see anything weird in the sky? And he says, I sure did. And these guys in dark suits say, no, you didn't. And stories like that are true, and yeah. You can see how they start to build up this strange mythology that maybe Area 51 is hiding some kind of strange alien device.
1: Some people seem to believe, and I read this on the internet a few years ago, and I always thought it found it fascinating. Some people seem to believe that the Men in Black movie with Tommy Lee Jones and Will Smith could be based on actual things.
2: Well, the Men in Black story is fascinating. That story I just told you did happen. There were those Men in Black suits. But now we can look back and see with clearer eyes and say, wait, that strange craft you saw going three times the speed of sound at 90,000 feet, we know what that was now. That wasn't an alien craft. That was a top secret CIA spy plane called the A-12 Oxcart. But because nobody knew what it was, the Air Force and the CIA actually were kind of encouraging alien rumors. Because what that did was, if somebody sees something strange and they say, hey, I saw an alien, they're not talking about spy planes. They're not talking about the CIA. They're not talking about the Air Force. And then either the people that they talk to believe them, in which case they're going off in the wrong direction about aliens, or they dismiss what they say, and then you don't have to worry about it.
1: Do we have conspiracy theories before the printed word?
2: You sort of need mass media in order to have a proper conspiracy theory. Before then, what you have is rumors. But to have a conspiracy theory, you need to have kind of a critical mass of people who believe that. And in order to do that, in order for conspiracy theories to spread, there has to be an environment in which they can spread. Mm. And that environment is mass media.
1: So what was the first printed conspiracy theory that wasn't real?
2: The first one, it's interesting. It happened pretty much right after the printing press is invented. And the invention of the printing press obviously is great news because you get information out. You get all sorts of knowledge out. You get learning out. But as information spread, it took along its two ugly siblings, disinformation and misinformation. Mm. And this is what happened. There was an astrologer who was, you know, looking at his charts at the end of the 15th century and said, hey, you know what? I think all of the planets in the sky are going to line up in the constellation of Pisces. And that's got to do something. And because it's Pisces, well, that's a water sign. So therefore, when they all line up in 1524 and a couple decades away, there's going to be a massive flood that's going to destroy Europe. And again, if this had happened 100 years earlier, he would have told some other people, they might have told some other people, and it doesn't go anywhere. But because of the printing press, he can put it out in pamphlets with shocking drawings on the front. And those pamphlets spread. And then other people pick up on those and write their own pamphlets. And so by 1524, you did have a flood, but you didn't have a flood of water. You had a flood of paper. as all of these literally hundreds of thousands of pamphlets. For maybe the first time in human history, we had this mass distribution of information, but it was misinformation. The person who wrote it, they didn't know they were wrong, but they were wrong. And it still caused panic, especially one day in London in 1524, where, shockingly, it started to rain a little. And then, as you would expect, people
1: started freaking out.
2: And this is the danger. The danger is that this kind of misinformation, or even more sinisterly, disinformation, can lead to panic, and panic can lead to chaos.
1: You brought your kids with you, your two sons and your daughter today, and I was just asking them while the microphones were off what they're, because obviously, you know, dad deals with conspiracy theories, and they know more about conspiracy theories than me. And I just asked them, just off the top of my head, what are the conspiracy theories that you find interesting? And they rattled off some things I've never heard of before. What are bomb bats?
2: Right. So this is a top secret program during World War II. It was actually backed by Eleanor Roosevelt. And the idea was, how do you destroy a city? And people thought, you know, the Japanese cities are made out of wood. They'd be easy to catch on fire if we could only figure out how to get the bombs, like, up into attics and things like that. Well, you know who goes up into attics?
1: Bats.
2: Bats. So what if we strapped tiny little backpacks with bombs on them to bats, and then we froze the bats, and then we flew them over the city, and then dropped the frozen bats out of the bomber so they'd wake up in the air, they'd unfreeze, and then they'd go fly into buildings.
1: Yeah.
2: And then they'd explode.
1: That sounds like the most ridiculous thing I've ever heard.
2: It was extremely ridiculous, but they did test it. It was never used operationally. They did test it, and they accidentally burned down a nearby Air Force base.
1: Wow. And just from trying out bomb bats.
2: Tell
1: me about the cat that had a listening device inside of it.
2: Well, this was in the Cold War, and spies were getting captured. And if your spy gets captured, that's a big problem, because they could get tortured. They could reveal information. And you could fly spy planes over the Soviet Union, but your spy plane could get shot down. Maybe you accidentally start a war. But you know who nobody suspects? Cats.
1: Right.
2: So what if you took a cat and you put some, like, radio equipment in it? It's got those big ears, so you could put some microphones in the ears and then, like, a battery pack in the body.
1: Yeah.
2: And then you could just release the cat into an embassy or into some kind of office. And it's a cat. People are going to talk in front of the cat openly. And they actually did this. They found it was very hard to train a cat, that the cats mostly wanted to sit around and eat.
1: Yeah.
2: But finally, after working very diligently, they were able to get this acoustic kitty, as it was called, put together. And then they tested it in a DC park. And unfortunately, they released this very expensive cat where there was some Russian diplomats nearby. They wanted to find out what they were saying.
1: Yeah.
2: Instead, the cat was run over by a taxi cab.
1: Oh, my God. Really?
2: Well, that's the thing about chaos. Yeah. Organized plans. I mean, no plan survives first contact with the enemy.
1: It's so fascinating because while there are so many conspiracies that I know and you know are not real, there are plenty out there that are, in fact, very much real. And we brought it up earlier, MK Ultra.
2: Yeah.
1: Like, for years and years and years, you would hear people discussing this. I think I even remember Art Bell and George Norrie talking about this at length multiple times.
2: Yeah.
1: And I always thought, well, hang on, that can't be real. Then I saw the movie Pineapple Express, where they use that as a bit of a plot point at the start of the movie. So I'm thinking, hang on, they're putting this in movies now. And then we, you know, I start figuring out, well, hang on a second, this did actually happen.
2: Yeah. And it's even more ridiculous than people realize. And it went on for decades. And the CIA tried to destroy all evidence of it. And it was only because bureaucracies don't tend to be very efficient. But you need giant bureaucracies to pull off giant plans. And so there was just some papers that were misfiled, which is the only reason that we know about MKUltra now. Because, of course, people were coming out in the 1960s and saying, hey, I'm being experimented on by the CIA. But they were just treated as if they perhaps were suffering from mental illness and dismissed.
1: Well, but it actually did happen.
2: The
1: book is called Uncover Up, How to Think Clearly in an Age of Conspiracies, written by Lee Kun Lee and also Nathan Radke. Nathan, thanks so much for coming by. We appreciate it.
2: Well, thanks for having me on.
1: All right. It's the Ben Mulrooney Show. More next. Stay there.
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1: All right, welcome back to the Ben Mulrooney Show. Drex here from the Edge Radio Network covering for Ben. He's going to be back in the chair on Tuesday. I've met this guy a couple of times in the whole.

0: at him and his Rate My Prof rating of 4.6, which if it was a restaurant, would be a pretty good restaurant, I think. Eric Kam, economics professor at Toronto Metropolitan University, in studio. How are you, sir?
1: Drex, thank you very much for having me today. It's an absolute honor and a privilege to be behind a microphone with such a professional.
0: Is it weird to be here without a set agenda of what we're going to talk to you about?
1: No, it's actually freeing. It reminds me of when I'm in front of a lecture hall and I have absolutely no idea what's coming next.
0: Does that happen often as a professor? You got a class lined up, you're like, I don't even know what we're going to do in this class, but we'll figure it out.
1: Well, I have never prepared a script in my life. I've never taken a lecture note in my life. I bring in my PowerPoint slides, so I have a rough idea of what the topic is for the day.
0: Yeah.
1: But what I like to do in a lecture hall, and this probably won't surprise you given that we know each other a little bit, is I do something called edutainment, which is a little bit of education, a little bit of entertainment. I have been known to break into song and dance. I do my Michael Jackson imitation, tell a couple of jokes that get me in trouble, and then I teach economics. But the reality is, teaching economics to 1,000 students in one room, if you don't think it's a performance, then you've never done it. And if you want to keep 1,000 people interested in what you have to say, the worst thing you can do is just teach economics for 2 hours.
0: Yeah.
1: They will turn you off in 5 minutes.
0: So how do you, and this is not a slight at all, numbers can be somewhat boring. How do you make them exciting?
1: The way that you do it is you actually interweave them into a story. I look at my class like it's a storyboard, and I have a story to tell. I always start my lecture, whether it's true or not, it's usually based in truth, but I stretch it out, of some disaster I'm having in my personal life. And then somehow I'm able to weave that into the story of what the lecture is about, whether it's supply or demand or monetary policy, fiscal policy. I can always link it back to the fact that my wife spends too much money, my daughter spends too much money, neither gives a damn about exchange rates. And that's how I do it, Drex. I tell a story.
0: You throw your wife under the bus for spending too much money.
1: My wife, my daughter, I throw all of them under the bus.
0: Why not your son? Does he ever spend too much? Does he ever go into your wallet, take your credit card and buy things? Or?
1: No, he's actually the most fiscally responsible of the bunch.
0: Your 12-year-old son, Jonah, is the most fiscally responsible person in your family.
1: There is, Drex, it isn't even close. Last weekend, my wife and my daughter went to Trader Joe's in the United States.
0: As you do.
1: And I said, oh, well, don't even ask. It's like going to Costco, only in American dollars. And I said to them, you spend $600-$700, you realize you have to multiply by 1.4.
0: Yeah.
1: And my daughter said famously, why?
0: Yeah.
1: And I tried to explain exchange rates, our dollar, their dollar. She's like, well, that's your problem.
0: Yeah, it's a you problem.
1: Yeah, it's a me problem, because Sydney does that, right? Like, Sydney likes to live this amazing life. And she even uttered at the dinner table not that long ago, Drex, said, you know, Daddy, at 22 years old, I actually feel really independent. I said, Sid, you're the least independent person on the planet. What the hell are you talking about? I said, I pay for your life.
0: Do you have like a credit card for her that's actually your credit card?
1: Yes.
0: Are you one of those dads?
1: That's exactly what we have.
0: So it technically is a you problem then.
1: It's absolutely, it's a monster that I created, but the problem is on July the 4th, 2004, she was born, and I have been intoxicatingly in love with this creature ever since. I can't say no. You know, the good cop, bad cop? I'm no cop.
0: Right. Well, you've just answered your own question. I will say you've got your son, Jonah. He's 12.
1: Yeah.
0: He's going to get to an age in the next 4 years where he's going to be like, all right, plastic, let's go.
1: There's no question. And
0: will he get it? And here's the thing. There's two things. You're the youngest, right? All right, Jonah's in the studio. So there's two things that can happen. Either parents learn from their mistakes and go, no, we're not giving you a credit card. Or because you've said he's the most fiscally responsible, Black Amex coming your way at 16, yeah?
1: The reality is, Drex, I can't say no to either of my children, but he is the one of my two kids who does say things like, Daddy, I think it's too expensive, or I don't need it now. If I heard one of those two things from my wife and my daughter, I'd call the police say someone's stolen my wife and daughter.
0: Turn Jonah's microphone on. All right, so when you say to your dad, hey, listen, it's too expensive, we shouldn't buy it now, is that your way of convincing him that he will get it for you later anyway?
2: I mean,
0: okay, so that's a no.
2: Yeah,
1: see, the problem is, Drex, you're figuring out he's so charming and he's so extroverted. He gets what he wants because he's so cute. Both of my children have this problem.
0: I can't imagine where the extroversion comes from.
1: You know, the extroversion comes from, and I told the story on Brad's show, that he is just, from the time he's been born, Jonah is the definition of an extrovert. He thinks that life is a stage show, and he is the star of the show.
0: Jonah, do you think, like me, that the world revolves around you and you alone?
2: Oh, yeah.
0: That's the correct answer. Very good.
2: It'd be wrong.

0: to just limit the world to revolve around.
1: Yes.
0: You're forgetting Mars, Jupiter, Mercury.
1: All right, so he's a nerd too, so that's good.
2: And that's what happened. You know, recently he got to play Danny Zuko in Grease, as I told you.
1: Hang on. Before you go on, do your best Sandy for me, Jonah.
0: Hey, Sandy, where are you going?
2: And that's my son in a nutshell. And that's why, you know what? When he got a big standing ovation at the end, I just looked at my wife and she looked at me and said, now everybody is realizing what we live with 24 hours a day, 7 days a week. Yeah. Life is a stage show to Jonah, and I wouldn't change that for anything.
1: It seems like life is somewhat a stage show for you as well. So let me go back to where this all started. Where'd you grow up?
2: I grew up in North York at Don Mills and Finch, and that's exactly where I live right now, 10 houses from where I grew up.
1: You live on the same street?
2: No, I live one street over. Wow. We bought the house there because I wanted my kids to be close to their grandparents, and for a long time they were, but now my parents are 82 years old. They can't do stairs. They sold the house. They live in a condo, but it worked. My kids are incredibly close to their bubby and Zadie. There's nothing. Listen, if we ever said no to anything, they would just run to my parents and get it anyway, and once or twice, when I said no to Sid, she would run to my parents, they'd buy it for her, and then my father would scream at me for not buying it for Sydney and not being a good dad.
1: I love your family so much.
2: Yeah, the thing is, though, that dad who yelled at me for not buying it for Sydney, he never bought me anything, so I don't know what the hell he's talking about. He's morphed.
1: You've got to understand that once you become a grandparent, the monetary value of anything that your grandchildren want doesn't matter.
2: True. And as my father announced famously not that long ago, if I'd have known I liked being a grandparent this much, I'd have done it first because I really prefer this. But yeah, I grew up in North York. And to be blunt, I've always been an extrovert. I've always wanted to be the center of attention. That used to get me into trouble every now and then.
1: So where was the confluence of I want people to pay attention to me, but I also am really interested in numbers? Where did that come from?
2: It wasn't numbers. I'm going to tell you the truth where that came from. It came from in high school when, quite bluntly, I realized that how am I going to convert this extroversion into actually meeting girls and becoming quite popular? I wasn't an athlete. I couldn't sing. I couldn't do much. And as arrogant as this is going to sound, I was smart. And I knew that I could be a kick-ass student, and I knew I could finish at the top of my class in whatever the class was.
1: Yeah.
2: And so that was the sort of the marriage of being me with academics. And that's how it all began, and that's how it all got channeled into something that I could be really, really good at. I idolized my teachers as a kid.
1: Yeah.
2: I was that odd student. I knew that I thought about education for a long time. And then I'll tell you an Oprah moment I had, and you may not believe it, and I wouldn't blame you if you didn't, but I was at my very first university visit, and it was at Glendon College, and I was at the front of a lecture hall for the very first time, looking up at, 500 seats, and my friend Arthur said to me, let's go, I think they're serving lunch, and I was mesmerized. I stood there looking up, and I said to Arthur, this is how I'm meant to see the university.
1: So that's when, because a lot of people go to university and, might get their degree, then they might get a master's, then they might get a doctorate. But then they decide, okay, which way am I going to take this? Am I going to take this into a corporate environment, or am I going to get into academics? So that was that standing there looking up at that auditorium, you went, academia.
2: I stood there and looked up and said, I am meant to stand here looking at a group of people listening to me talk.
1: Okay,
2: and I never looked back.
1: So once you graduated university, when did you get your first teaching job?
2: I was hired out of graduate school.
1: Right, straight out.
2: So I finished my dissertation. I defended it on August the 28th. 2000. And 3 days later, I started at the University of Western Ontario on a 1-year contract. It was really hard to get tenure track jobs. And ultimately I didn't my first year out. So I took a 1-year contract at Western. And two things happened to me on Valentine's Day, 2001.
1: I want you to tell me when we come back, all right?
2: Excellent.
1: 2001, Valentine's Day. What happened to Dr. Eric Kam, economics professor from TMU, in studio with us on the Ben Mulrooney Show? More with him next.
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1: Sure is. It's Trex here from the Edge Radio Network covering for Ben. He's going to be back in this chair on Tuesday after the long weekend. Great article from Psychology Today. Frank T. McAndrew is a PhD, and he's put out this story on why we hesitate to contact old friends. The subheadline is this: rekindling old friendships has both risks and rewards. It's quite an interesting article. It basically goes on to say that as we get older, as humans, we tend to want to reconnect with people from our past. Get to know them better. Have conversations. Danny, jump in on this with me, because while I've been reading this article, as I get older, and I'm creeping up on I'm going to be 50 in a couple of years. And sometimes when I think about the people from my past, I don't want to reconnect with them because they're people from my past. Not because I don't like them or anything particularly bad. It's just that I've moved on. I have a different set of friends now, and that's where I want to focus my energies.
0: See, I'm the opposite. I get so nostalgic when I think back to, especially my grade school friends. We were such a close, we all lived in the neighborhood. We were in the same grade year after year after year. We didn't have multiple grades. So we went through from kindergarten to grade eight together. And I wish I could see them again. I don't know. This article kind of makes me want to reach out to them and see.
1: Have you ever looked up a school friend on Facebook to see if they have a profile page?
0: No. I mean, I'm still in touch with some people from years ago. And I don't know, but there are others that you just, you know, moved away, moved to one city, then another, and you lose touch. You get older, you go to a different high school, maybe different university.
1: Yeah, and friendships fade and new ones come, right?
0: Yeah, and I'm not saying I necessarily want to be in touch with every single person from back then, but I do. I think about, though, I don't know, there was just something really special about those friendships and relationships. Like, we just spent so much time together.
1: I recall the story my grandparents had. My grandparents were friends with this other couple for years and years and years, and then they didn't see them for like 25 or 30 years and then became friends with them again. And I was like, that's a lot of effort to go and find them and sort of rekindle an entire friendship. Which is interesting because you put it in, you know, terms that we can understand as we grow up, we move on, we might move to different cities. And whether you choose to maintain that relationship or not is completely up to you. For example, I moved here from Vancouver about a year or so ago. And then my husband and I separated, but we're still friends. I guess we're not friends that I could call him any day of the week and chat, but we still sort of text each other and we send each other stupid stuff on the internet. But he mentions in this article as well, it's not just sort of rekindling friendships with old friends. It's also rekindling friendships with past, like, relationships as well.
0: Yeah, I don't know if I have any interest in that.
1: Like, do you want to be friends with your ex from your 20s? Like, I don't.
0: No, I don't. I can't see that happening. But don't you love the friends that you may not be in touch with them all the time, but when you are in touch with them, it's like no time has passed. You just jump right back into. I love those relationships.
1: I don't really have friends like that. And look, obviously, we're very different humans. I like a lot of my own time. I generally have a very small friendship group. And I think, and this doesn't mean anything bad about me, but I'm one of those people. I don't generally fraternize with people I work with. Like, I'm not going to become friends. Like everyone I work with, I like you all, but you're all acquaintances to me. You're not my friends. And I'm not saying that in a mean way. There's no malice there. Joy Jeet's looking at me just like I just kicked him in the nuts or something.
0: He just broke his heart.
1: Oh, you don't want to be my friend? No. We're work friends.
2: Yeah, a while ago when I said the same thing, that I'm not happy around you guys and I'm happy around my family. Yeah. You questioned me on that.
1: Yeah, I did. I totally understand. I think some of us are like that. Some of us, maybe this is something I need to talk to my therapist about.
0: Maybe it's the way Joy is wording it. I'm not happy around you guys.
2: But Danny, let me tell you, I am your friend, okay? I'm not just an acquaintance.
1: For example, I want nothing to do with anyone in my family outside of my immediate family. Like, I cannot stand my uncles. They're both lunatics. And they say awful things. And I want nothing to do with them. My dad doesn't even talk to them. They're all brothers. I don't want to be friends with them.
0: Okay, well, but you have reasons, legitimate reasons.
1: Right, but this happens in real life as well. It's like, okay, I'm not really friends with that person anymore because X, Y, Z. And then in 20 years, you go, that person somehow come back into my life. But you probably remember the thing that happened between you and them 20 years prior.
0: See, I remember a work colleague who had the same philosophy as you, where he's like, no, I spend enough time with you guys at work. I don't need you guys as friends in my off time. But I'm like, we spend so much time together. Really, you spend more time with your work colleague than you do with your family.
1: Yeah, so,
0: awake hours.
1: Oh, it's my work husband. It's my work wife. Don't get me wrong. I like the people I work with. I would go have a beer and some dinner with you, but we ain't going to the movies and hanging out. We're not hanging out. Hey, let's meet up on a Sunday and just hang out and have brunch. No, I'm good. I'll go with you for an after work Friday beer. That's probably it.
0: I don't know. I think if you can make a good friendship with someone at work, the work day fly by. I really miss Dave Bradley. Dave Bradley and I used to have such great banter back and forth.
1: For those that don't know, Dave Bradley, a longtime newsreader in Toronto, that's now gone off to the, as most journalists do, they head off to the do comms for a government department.
0: Absolutely, yeah. And honestly, it just made the workday fly by. It made it so much more tolerable.
1: So you're saying make a work friend purely for the distraction part of work.
0: I mean, when you're getting up at 3 a.m. to work on the morning show, that's not fun. And if you can get along with the team, and we work in such small teams.
1: Yeah.
0: So if you can get along with joke around and just have good banter, it definitely helps.
1: So if you're hearing this thing we're talking about this afternoon, it's the audio is called Why We Hesitate to Contact Old Friends. I don't know. Maybe they're a-holes. I don't know. I'm just flinging things against the wall here. It's a article at Psychology Today, and it's written by Frank T. McAndrew. If you want to read, it's really a fascinating read, because some of you are going to read and go, oh, maybe I should reach out to that person that I haven't spoken to. Maybe I should reach out to my old next door neighbor. Maybe I should reach out to that that person I went to university with and haven't spoken to in years. But then again, there, like he says, there are risks in that. What if you reach out to them and they're just a massive waste of time, massive oxygen thief? What do you do then?
0: Well, then you can move on. But I will say, I do wonder about some of the friendships. And in my situation, like when you have kids, you're so immersed in raising babies, toddlers, keeping them alive. And your friend group suddenly becomes the parents of their friends. So if they like Johnny down the street, suddenly you are friends, whether you like it or not, really, with Johnny's mom or dad. Yeah. That's just kind of how it goes. And that becomes your new group of friends. And you just hope for the best. And it usually works out.
1: Find that article if you want to reconnect with some old friends, or just don't reconnect. Totally up to you. All right. All right, we're going to take a break here on the Ben Mulrooney Show. Still lots more to come. Stay there.

0: you drink, there are a lot of options.
1: Hey, beer me.
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19: From the National Newsroom of the Canadian Press, I'm Karen Rebo. Nova Scotia Premier Tim Houston has praised first responders for all they've been doing to keep people safe amid severe flooding in the province's northeast. Local states of emergency remain in effect in three counties on Cape Breton Island. Torrential rainfall from a slow-moving weather system since Friday destroyed some roads, barriers, and bridges across the island and claimed one life. The body of a 46-year-old woman from the Richmond County community of Cleveland was found Saturday afternoon, several hours after her vehicle was discovered near a flooded bridge. Environment Canada still has a yellow warning about more rain and possible thunderstorms for about half of Cape Breton today. Prime Minister Mark Carney said his government is in close communication with Nova Scotia's government and stands ready to provide any support needed. Nepal is holding a day of mourning to remember those killed in the August August 26th floods. Flags were lowered at government offices and families concluded mourning rituals that in Hindu tradition are held on the 13th day. Catastrophic flooding caused by a glacial collapse killed more than 1,300 people in Nepal and Tibet and left about 5,000 missing. Ottawa has said 29 Canadians are among those unaccounted for. U.S. federal investigators are trying to figure out what caused an Amazon cargo jet to barrel off a runway yesterday afternoon at Miami International Airport, killing at least five people and injuring five more as it struck several vehicles and was engulfed in flames. Here's ABC's Sonia Rincon.
15: The Boeing 767 jet bearing the Amazon logo could be seen just past the Miami runway, its nose pointed down, just after 2 in the afternoon. It was coming in for a landing after taking off earlier from San Juan when it cut across a road used by warehouse workers and other businesses that surround the airport. First responders arrived to find those patients in vehicles the plane hit.
19: The crash and fire trapped the pilots in the cockpit and some occupants in cars. Also halted flights at the Miami airport for the rest of the afternoon. Otto Jelinek, a former world champion figure skater and federal cabinet minister, has died at the age of 86. Jelinek was born in Prague and his family escaped communism by moving to Oakville, Ontario in 1952. Jelinek's brother Henry says Canada was a land of opportunity for their family and they all tried to give back through public service.
16: He was also sincerely and strongly a Canadian guy who did everything he could to help this country, as he did the Czech Republic.
19: Jelinek spent 21 years in Parliament, serving in several cabinet portfolios under Prime Minister Brian Mulroney. This is the Canadian Press. In sports, the Toronto Blue Jays open a three-game series tonight in West Sacramento, California, against the Athletics. The Jays are trailing the Cleveland Guardians by one game for the third and final AL wildcard spot after the Jays wrapped up their Kansas City series with a 6-1 loss yesterday. Cleveland followed that by scoring a 10th-inning 3-2 victory over Detroit. There are two CFL games today, including one in Calgary between the last-place Stampeders and the first-place Edmonton Elks. The Elks and the Saskatchewan Roughriders both have 16 points atop the West Division. Last night, the Riders edged Winnipeg 32-26 in overtime. Later on this Labor Day Monday, the Toronto Argonauts will visit the Hamilton Tiger Cats. In tennis, Gabriela Dabrowski of Ottawa and partner Luisa Stefani of Brazil will play a duo from Japan and Slovenia in a third-round women's doubles match at the U.S. Open in New York. From the Canadian Press, I'm Karen Rebo.
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21: I want to talk about me for a minute. I'm in my early 50s now, and I have absolutely a lot of confidence in just the fact that no matter what happens to me, you end up improving. You start to feel lousy for something. It'll fade and pass. You're going through something. It's a bug. I tend not to miss too much work from being sick. I'd rather work sick than healthy. Not everybody loves that. But I also think just gut it out and then you'll end up getting better. And earlier this spring, March, really specifically around the middle of March, I started having some problems that were not getting better at all. And they started basically with, in essence, my gut. And some bodily functions, specifically the number twos, that were very, very difficult to have. And I was going through like, oh, my goodness, this can't just be a 2 or 3 day thing. This went from March, around March 10th, March 11th, this is the funny how you remember stuff, through St. Patrick's Day and the entire NCAA basketball tournament. So that's a long time. This is 68 teams. You got to eliminate all those teams. So I'm struggling with a lot, but I couldn't go the way I previously went. But I'm a pretty much a teetotaler. I kind of stick to the two maximum drinks a week now. Okay, didn't always. No drugs, no smoking, never had a cigarette. Just generally speaking, have tried to stay as healthy as I can. So, but I am also well aware that that kind of stuff doesn't matter. But then I go through April, and we're still having these problems. And naturally, you start to peek behind the curtain a little bit, and you start to have conversations with the people you think you can trust. Very, very, very small window of people. About, ever have anything like this happen before? Next thing you know, you're on the internet. And I actually think this was more beneficial than otherwise, but I started to realize I'm feeling and sensing and seeing and living through in real time an awful lot of symptoms that kind of smell like colon cancer. That's what I'm seeing. The change in bowel habits was very sudden. The cramping or abdominal pain, there'd be mornings, this is my thing, but a lot of abdominal pain. And then you're like, am I drinking a lot of coffee on an empty stomach? Well, yeah, that's true. Year after year, week after week, month after month, that can't be helpful for your gut. It can't be. And then you start to ask yourself, what's the level of fatigue or weakness? Was I losing weight? Well, yeah, but I was also doing a few things differently at the gym. But my problem is you'd get doing something at the gym and then you'd have to sprint to the bathroom. Now you're going all the time. And so I'm starting to see the signs of a big, big problem that I wanted to find out about. So you go to Life Labs. You do. I remember going on a Saturday morning doing some testing. Wanted to get a fecal test, wanted to get a blood test, did all that stuff. Comes back in decent shape. It goes to my family doctor. This is not a criticism of my family doctor, who handles all four of us and has for about 15 years. But I was not as pleased as I could have been about, you know, I'm going to have a higher level of urgency for this. She's like, okay, there's no blood in the stool. There's no bleeding coming from where there should not be bleeding. Huge changes in your bowel habits, really thin stools. A total feeling like you can't fully empty yourself out. Sorry if you're having breakfast. I am. But the abdominal discomfort was a huge, huge factor in that. And then I notice I'm losing weight. Not dramatically, but I am losing weight. And then you don't want it. If you're going to go all the time also, then you're changing your habits about eating. Point is, I wanted to have a colonoscopy. Like way faster than, and I hadn't had one before. And now I'm thinking I've really blown it. I should have gone much, much earlier to do this, but I want one in the worst way. And so I go away from my family doctor in May, probably, and I go to a friend of a friend who's a GP, and I'm like, this is what's going on. I got to talk to you about this. I'm totally scared. And then the fear grows because the symptoms are all still there. They're persistent. They're not necessarily getting worse. But now you're like, well, am I not going to the gym because I'm fearful? Hypervigilance is kind of draining, isn't it? It's when you're hypervigilant about something, you end up being exhausted. And I'm like, am I just tired every day because of the morning show? Am I exhausted because I've got all this health anxiety that I think is pretty real? And I'm just not that kind of person. It is not in my DNA to be Chicken Little, sky's falling. I'm panicked about this. I'm panicked about that. But I'm starting to get stressed. I'm starting to have conversations, reaching out to people I hadn't talked to in a long, long time, because I'm thinking, everybody thinks so, but what if I'm not here someday? But at a certain point in time, the uncertainty was worse than knowing. At a certain point in time, I would say out loud to only, this was like my wife and maybe two other people talking about this until I talked to the second doctor about it. And you're going, I'd rather be told I have it at the early stages right now, colon cancer, than not know for another 4 weeks, not know for another 6 weeks. So this doctor goes, yeah, like right at that point in time with my family doctor, we had a colonoscopy scheduled for late August. We were able to get one in late June instead. And that was a terribly stressful day. It's one thing to go when you have no symptoms. It's another thing to go when you've had symptoms for 3 months, nonstop. This was not changing much. No matter what I did with my diet, no matter what I did, I was on high alert. I was ready to be told I have it. I've lost people to colon cancer, people very, very close to me. And eventually I get my colonoscopy in June. Terrible feeling. You're sitting there in that gown. You're going through a process you haven't gone through before. And the doctors were amazing. But they also knew how scared I was to get the procedure. And how hungry I was. I was fasting from Wednesday night at 8 o'clock. I get a colonoscopy Friday at 2 p.m. And let me tell you, men, because you need to hear, and I didn't listen enough to other people who told me, it's not a big deal. It is just a scan. It's meant to be preventative. It takes the guesswork out. It gets through all the psychological noise and BS that was filling my head. I could focus on the show and not much else. I missed a lot of stuff being really worried about this. And you kind of become self-absorbed, but you also become so humbled by when your health takes you in a direction that you've never been on before and you just can't control. I didn't feel like anything I did was making it better. So you go get that procedure and then you wait. And then you wait and wait. And I waited through my son's high school graduation. I waited through other good news that my other son had. And the physical symptoms, I will tell you, were getting a little bit better. Because of that, the brain stopped sending some of those alarm signals to the gut. But this gut, brain, gut thing was awful for 4 months. I wouldn't wish it. I'd like to think I don't have any enemies, but if I had one, I wouldn't wish it on him or her. And so I just panicked. The scan was clean. There weren't any polyps. But the doctor said, we need you to consider making a few changes. And I didn't think much needed to be changed. And whether that's sleep and whether that's the amount of coffee and whether that's filling your stomach ahead of time. And I've made some of those changes. I haven't made others. But I also reached out to Colorectal Cancer Canada. And I said, I'm yours for the rest of like the amount of time you feel like I'll have any influence or any say or any sway to get more men in to get themselves looked at. And I should have done it ages ago. Then they go, I go, when do I have to come back? A year or two for a colonoscopy? And I'm on the phone getting my results. And they're like, no, you don't have to. 10 years, maybe do the fit test in 5 years, 10 years. I'm like, I felt like I was going to have to go every year from that point on. 14,000 Canadian men are going to get diagnosed with colon cancer this year. 4,900 are going to die. I didn't like either of those odds. One in 14 men in Canada are going to develop it. And we're seeing it younger. And one in 32 will die from it. And I've told you, I won't swim in the ocean because I'm like, the shark will pick me. I'm not a panicky person by nature, but it's those extreme moments where you're like, I'm not going to let a tarantula walk across my hand. I'll be the one that bites. And so being the one in 32 that will die from it or the one in 14 that will be diagnosed, I'm going to try not to let that happen. But I put myself in that situation where I was stressed. I was worried. How do I handle that? How do I say goodbye to anybody? Who do I tell? How can I share this? So I'm sharing it now to let you know I'm on the other side of this. I'm still not feeling like I should be feeling. And that is, but I think I need to take care of that myself. But I want to share that with you. And now we can move on.
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5: So I hadn't thought about this. We've all seen our share of protests and demonstrations at the former Ontario Science Centre, which is an odd thing to say if you remember going there as a kid or on a couple elementary school field trips. Then when you take your own kids there, which we did lots, we were Ontario Science Centre members in our family coming in from Ajax on a regular basis. We're like, oh God, they're 4-2. They're terrorizing us in our own homes. Where are we going? And we joined the ROM. So we'd have them at the ROM or we'd have them at the Science Center. And this is when weather's bad and you can't get them outside and go to Center Island or Wonderland or wherever. But the Science Center is terribly convenient for an awful lot of people. And in that sort of Don Mills area, people felt it. So it needs to be something. It's been 2 years. It closed up June of 2024, and something needs to be done. So could it become a school, maybe even a high school? And in its third year of just being closed and sitting there, we don't want to become a white elephant. So two Toronto city councillors have asked Doug Ford in the province, who closed it, to work with the city, a quote, in good faith, to maybe reopen it for a new purpose. And one of those councillors moving the needle on this, and I think this is a great idea, is John Burnside, councillor for Ward 16, Don Valley East. It's great to have you back on the show, John. Thank you.
6: Thanks for having me.
5: Yeah, so you're working with Josh Madlow on this. I think this is a great endeavor. What's a best case scenario for what the Science Center becomes for you?
6: Yeah, so I think it's keeping the building and, of course, repurposing it. As you mentioned, Mark Garneau, the school down the street, is like bursting at the seams. They are putting in their 13th portable. So moving them up to the Science Center. Of course, Science Center is a huge thing, and it could be so much more than that. So Councillor Matlow's been working sort of more on the other side of what it could be from a citywide perspective. You know, is it restaurants? Is it an event space? Is it, you know, a TTC museum? I'm more on the community side in terms of the school. I also reached out to some community colleges. One has actually shown interest. So it could be a high school and then a community college as well. And then more than that, the reason I'm interested in keeping the building, not so much about the architecture, which isn't necessarily my thing, but more that the building does go down into the valley system, which would never be allowed in this day and age. So preserving that possibility or what's going on in terms of going into the valley, I think is important as well.
5: Has it been frustrating that it's just sat there? We are at about 26, 27 months since it closed.
6: Yeah, it is. The problem is the government of Ontario pays, I believe it's $1 a year for the lease. And as long as they can keep continue to pay that dollar, they can do absolutely nothing. So, but I do recognize the cost of either fixing it or tearing it down is well in excess of $100 million. So I understand why they're dragging their feet, but, you know, the community has lost something very precious. And the Ontario line, as well as the LRT, are all connecting at Don Mills and Eglinton, which is head of the Science Center. We already have 12,000 additional housing units approved for the area. So we're going to burst the seams with people. To make a community livable, it needs to be more than that. There needs to be places to work, play, and learn. And that's what I'm trying to prepare for, is the eventuality of another 12,000 us people coming into an already densely packed area.
5: Yeah. I mean, in the one sense, it's a good sign that some of these condo and apartment projects are rolling. But you know as well as anybody, and I always say this, the municipal government is often the last line of defense. And usually you guys, you're one of the good ones. You get loud about, hey, we need support from other levels of government because you need infrastructure, roads, grocery stores, the like. So when you lay that out and go, Mark Garneau's already bursting at the seams, clearly it would serve a purpose, given we're not just building schools en masse very often lately, are we?
6: No, and, you know, I did have council agree that whatever goes there is not more housing. It's great to have housing, but you need to actually have a plan. And I think a lot of politicians these days are in panic mode about housing. So it's just build, without thinking that the communities we're building are going to be around for 100 years, and we need to do it properly.
5: Yeah, that's a big factor right there. And there were structural issues. Obviously, the Ford government talked about the roof. They deemed it unsafe. To that point, some of the building needs to be stripped down. Some of it needs to be, I'm sure, reinspected if it's going to work. I look at this as well. Garneau holds, looks like, student population at the last check, which was a year and a half ago, close to 1,800 students. So when you say there's 13 portables there, I mean, I thought a big high school would be 3 or 4 portables. 13 is, it's clearly over capacity and then some.
6: Yeah, my understanding from the TDSB is that there is a rule that 13 is the maximum. After that, you know, they have to look elsewhere. And the local principals have been very vocal in asking that we find a solution. And it's not necessarily a local councillor's issue. That's more provincial, but we do have a solution. It's staring us in the face, and I think everyone would benefit if we get on with it.
5: I played a clip probably as all this Billy Bishop Airport controversy started, if you will. I'd love to know, and you kind of said, like we've got to find, I think you're a guy that sometimes looks at happy mediums. I don't think it's all about, it's rarely about ideology with you. You're just like, what's the best thing for my constituents? What's the best thing overall for the city? And you look outside your ward as well. So when I ask about the future of the airport, what do you see? I just think we didn't really get into specifics enough, and we weren't able to have a spirited debate about what expansion looks like. Is that a fair comment?
6: I think it's absolutely fair. I think that is the point that you're making, which is we didn't really, I certainly didn't understand what the plan was in terms of actual details. What does it mean in terms of building condos and the heights of buildings? What does it mean regarding Little Norway Park? What are the implications? I think it was very vague, and so it's really hard to make a decision in that regard. I also think, however, the federal government has put a pause on it for electoral reasons, so I don't think it's dead. From a personal standpoint, well, actually, the other point I'd like to make is that one of the big challenges is how do people get in and out of there? It's really difficult as it is. You need more than the ability to move, to bring an Uber or a taxi into that airport or to the base of the entrance, and there's no talk of that. So I think a lot more needs to be planned. For me, the charm, and this is a personal note, the charm of Billy Bishop Airport is the fact that it's very civilized. It's mostly business people. There are no screaming kids. There are no strollers.
5: I can change that.
6: Well, and that's the problem, because once you put a Chet in there, that's a great Florida destination.
5: Yes.
6: And now it's no longer that charming airport that everyone thinks they want expanded.
5: Yeah, you're right. I think you're right. It's a lot of times it's just business commuting. It's a lot of MPs on the other side of Toronto, on the west side of Toronto, like it and prefer it to via rail. Where I am, you just get on the train and you're there in 3 hours. But yes, it's going to Ottawa, it's going to Boston, it's getting to New York City via Newark. It's a lot of that. But you're right, there's not a lot of vacation destinations. And if you change that and all of a sudden you can go to Cancun 4 times a day, I get what you're saying. You're going to change the chemistry and the makeup of the airport and the need for parking and getting to and from, aren't you?
6: Yeah, it's no longer a simple process. What everyone likes about Billy Bishop is it's very simple, it's very quick. And once you make an airport open to everyone, that's all types of travelers, I mean, then it loses that. So you're just building a satellite airport. Then the question becomes, is that the best place for a satellite airport?
5: Yeah, yeah, that's exactly it, as we look at comparing it to other cities. John, I'm going to leave it there. Oh, one more. Has the TDSB been appraised or made aware that this is something you and Councillor Matlow would like to do? Have they been receptive? Has there been a conversation?
6: Oh, to their credit, they have a sort of a land division. The person from the land division came to me about a year ago. Oh. So it was actually, to full credit, and I apologize for not saying it earlier, it was actually the TDSB that came to me about that need. And then various principals have pretty good relationships with them, particularly the one from Mark Garneau, reached out as well. So they've been actually at the forefront in terms of the behind-the-scenes forefront. Of course, Councillor Matlow and I are at council.
5: I gotcha. Hey, we'll stay in touch on it. Thanks very much for the time, John.
6: Thanks for having me.
5: There's John Burnside, Councillor in Don Valley East. That's right where the Ontario Science Centre is. He's Councillor for Ward 16.
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20: I mean, that line that I saw the constellations reveal themselves one star at a time, it just captures a whole feeling of nature and being outside and being Canadian. And you're immediately like, yep, I can relate to that.
21: My favorite song is actually from Fully Completely. I grew up on the prairies, so I like the 100th Meridian and the Great Plains Begin. Just brilliant lyrics.
22: 50 Mission Cap. That's like, oh my, are you kidding me? For a hockey lover, that's as good as it gets.
23: My life has nothing to do with lighthouses and rocky points and a lifeboat built for 10 and 10 only. It's got nothing to do with me, and it's so profoundly part of my experience. Off the coast of France.
5: Will Arnett.

0: Bonnie's illness, and they kept it close as per his request and as per his wish. But to go on tour, knowing we're all saying goodbye, and he's saying goodbye to us after basically 32 years in the spotlight of being a Canadian, just an iconic Canadian band. CBC broadcast that final concert in Kingston, and 11.7 million people watched it on a Friday night. A friend of mine had a backyard party, must have been 80 people there in the summer of 2016. They put a DVD and Blu-ray out, and they rebroadcast it on CBC again, because nobody has Blu-rays anymore. We can't find where we put them all. So CBC put it back on Saturday night. Worth noting, in contrast, 11.7 million people saw that in 2016. 10.9 million people in Canada watched Game 7 of the World Series between the Jays and the Dodgers. That's the only Major League Baseball team we have. So it's not like split allegiances for all the hockey teams, as you're well aware of. More people watched the Hip in Canada in 2016 than watched the Jays Game 7. It doesn't speak ill of the Jays. It speaks quite something about what the Hip meant to all of us. One of the remaining members of the Hip is Gord St. Clair, the bassist, and he joined us earlier on the show, and I told him it just doesn't feel like this show, this tour. Gord's diagnosis was a decade ago.
1: It's never far away from my memory, you know. Being in the Hip was such a huge part of my life, not only professionally, but like because of how close-knit we were as a group. I mean, these guys were my friends before they were co-workers, you know. So there's, you know, there's not a day goes by that I don't miss Gord, and that I don't, you know, feel bad for his family and feel bad for us and you know, kind of lament the fact that we had this final show thrust upon us because of how ill he was. But I don't doubt for a second that it would have just been another tour, and I will always wonder what kind of music we would be making together right now, because I knew we would still be making music, you know, and I miss it. It was the funnest thing, you know. The shows were great and recording was always great, but the best thing I loved most was getting together with the guys and writing. We always wrote together and developed songs together and in our place outside of Kingston. And I miss that. I really do. I miss the hanging with my friends. I really, really do.
2: How do you explain how well it worked that you guys could put out an album every couple of years, do that sort of album tour cycle, work out stuff I'm sure at times needed to get worked out and things had to be said to each other at times. But so many of your contemporaries just aren't able to do that. You did it 30 plus years and change leading up to 2016. If I said to you, what's the secret sauce for making it work and hashing it out? It's a marriage among five people, not two people professionally. It's not that easy.
1: Yeah, no, I wouldn't say it was easy, but we were pretty open with discussing things with each other. You know, sometimes those discussions would have gotten heated and stuff like that. But we kind of recognized really, really early on, you know, going back to Road Apples and coming into Fully Completely, you know, Gord wasn't super comfortable. He had a lot to say, and he was becoming a really, really good songwriter, very, very good lyricist. So we talked about what our roles were going to be going forward, writing songs for the Hip. So I stopped contributing lyrics. Paul stopped contributing lyrics, which really meant that I wasn't sitting at home coming up with a song idea and trying to come up with melodic, you know, words to go with the melodies that the music was, presumably Paul. Basically, all that's to say is that we learned how to collaborate with each other. And so we got into this groove. Exactly as you say, it was like, you know, write an album, record an album, tour an album, take a little time away from each other and repeat. And we got the opportunity because, you know, I really honestly believe we got better and better and better because we could finish each other's ideas with each other. And I knew going into a songwriting session with the guys that I could throw something out and either Paul or Rob musically would have something that would make it a better tune. And then if Gord latched onto the idea, particularly with phrases and couplets and stanzas that he's already put together, then we were off to the races. So we were all pulling on the oars together, and that allowed it to. We never really experienced writer's block like I did as an individual. Like I would go in there saying, "I've got nothing." Pardon my language, but someone else always had something, and then that would trigger something in me that I could contribute to that. And that's that. So

0: You know, we learned how to work with each other. We always shared the songwriting credits equally. That took away the monetary fissures that songwriting can create, you know.
1: But that busts up a lot of bands and duos, doesn't it?
0: Sure does, man. Like, we're not.
1: Who did what? Because you can have different. You both could feel like you're right, but you look back 6 months ago and go, I wrote a good chunk of that song and he doesn't remember I did that.
0: Yeah, totally. And it can come down all the way across the board where you know, a drum pattern can completely make or break a song, you know, completely change the way you kind of play it. Like the Eagles, we are not, you know what I mean? We really believed. And so that was I think that we learned to respect that. We learned to respect each other. And of course we were pretty tight friends before we put the band together anyway. So it's not to say that we didn't have our, you know, we had our knockdown and drag them outs for sure. But
1: yeah,
0: we never went to bed angry.
1: Yeah, it's a good policy. Gord St. Clair is with us from the Tragically Hip, of course, on Toronto Today with Greg Brady, and this big CBC anniversary show 10 years later. If I told you even 5 years ago, CBC is going to book this Saturday night where everybody in Canada, it feels like, remembers where they were. I think the ratings were 12 million people more online even 10 years ago. And you think about what streaming is now. If I told you 5 years ago, parties were going to happen, they were going to show it in town squares all over the place 10 years later, would you have believed it?
0: Yeah, no, I honestly didn't believe it at the time, because we toured so much. We were in a great groove at that point in the tour. We started off, like, Gord was real ill and we didn't know. And our primary concern was his health. And I've said it before, like, if he had come up to me halfway through the first show in Victoria and said, I can't do it, I would have taken him by the arm and walked off with him into the sunset, you know. By the second show in Vancouver, like, it was kind of like, wow, we're just on the road. And I credit the audience. I credit the support that we got from our management and particularly our crew to make it business as usual, you know. And our usual business was to go out and have fun and try to propel the audience into the same state of mind. And man, the support we were getting back, when Gord would drop a line, he had teleprompters everywhere, but you could hear the lyrics coming back from the audience. And then, you know, as a songwriter, you realize, like, wow, this has resonance with people. People are singing along, and it was just a great thing. And man, by the time we got to Kingston, like, it was just like, oh, we should have gone to Montreal. We should have gone to Halifax. We should be doing this forever. You know what I mean?
1: Gord, thanks so much for the time. I know the show this weekend, it's everything, the rebroadcast. And of course the Man Machine Poem tour album, the live album, 29 tracks from not just the one show, which is great. So if people have a favorite hip track, it's on that damn album, 29 great tracks from your summer 2016. Thank you very much for the time.
0: And thanks
1: for staying in touch with the rest of us.
0: I appreciate it, Greg. Awesome. Have a great day, man. Thanks.
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16: From the University of Michigan, pretty renowned institution, but next year, it doesn't start this fall, in the College of Literature, Science, and the Arts, big faculty, a lot of courses, the college will designate that first-year students' first semester grades are either a pass or a no credit on their transcripts. Now, they'll get to know the grades, but the final grades won't be recorded on the transcripts, so that doesn't impact their GPAs in the long term. This is mandatory. You can't even, this isn't even like opt out. I'm a good student. I do the work. I want people to see how well I've been doing. Nope. It's a very, very strange world we're living in right now when this ends up being a thing. I want to bring on Carolyn Gorman, who's from Manhattan Institute. She's covered a lot and written a lot about mental health, mental illness policy. And I think this alerted her to this because the concept is, well, this will help with a mental health crisis with young university students. And Carolyn joins me right now. You're coming from Dallas, Texas. It's a pleasure to have you on here in Toronto, Carolyn. I'm a big fan of your work.
17: Thanks so much. I'm from upstate New York, Western, so go Bills.
16: Oh, okay. Yeah, my sister lives in Fairport, New York, and coaches field hockey at Rochester University. So there's that.
17: No way. That's the town right next where I grew up.
16: Fairport. Pittsburgh. You're kidding me. Lovely.
17: Yep.
16: Lovely little hamlet. I'll call it a hamlet. What do you make of this? I get some of the pros and cons of this, but I'm like, you're not even giving kids the opportunity to opt out of this. The ones that are doing the work and you know, doing the heavy lifting and doing what they're supposed to be doing, they don't even get the benefit of this policy.
17: Totally. Greg, your instinct is right. The fact of the matter is, the reason that the university is giving this for this is really an excuse. And that is, in their words, to, quote, curb the mental health crisis, unquote. I mean, that is, one, infantilizing. And two, it's really just an excuse for the school to be less accountable to students because it's reducing its academic rigor and it's preparing them less for the real world. It's basically a money grab that looks at students more like customers than young people they're supposed to be educating to serve as future leaders. They want to make the customer happy. They don't really care about whether the young person is prepared for the future.
16: And I think people are already reacting to this hearing us talk by the fact the kids will know their grades. They just don't go on the transcript. So if we're talking about some kind of mental health issue, you already know. Your professors are telling you. You got a 58 in this. Pick it up. So I don't know how this helps their mental health all told, except it won't damage them if they're going to grad school or in the long term.
17: That's exactly right. Look, if there was a mental health crisis, then the University of Michigan should provide mental health care. Hiding grades is not health care. And this is typical of how the university has treated mental health in the past. And that is more like a student amenity than health care. The school has 17 relaxation rooms and a wellness zone with massage chairs. And by the way, this is how most college campuses, what campus mental health looks like. The University of Oregon gave students a therapy duck after the 2024 presidential election because it assumed its students were upset. That is not preparing young people for the real world.
16: When did you, so I went to university through the mid-1990s. When did you start to see things shift a little bit? And is this shift irreversible? Can we get back to, certainly, you know, we want our campuses to look like our communities. We want our communities to look like our country. But how do we get back to where the hard work and the merit is kind of what you're going to university for? It's competitive. You want to be near the top of your class, and you look at somebody across the aisle and go, that's the person to target. They're pretty smart. I want to be like them.
17: That's exactly right. And competition is not necessarily a bad thing. That's another excuse that Michigan has given. It doesn't want kids to feel like they need to be competitive. What a bad message for life. Competition can be really useful, really beneficial. So can stress. Stress is the motivator to get things done. If you take away all stress, you're not going to do everything. Think about meeting a work deadline job. You have to get the job done. I mean, a little bit of stress is sometimes what gets you to do that. But we've just become obsessed with mental health in this country, and it's becoming an excuse for everything. If we feel any type of discomfort, it's now, I have bad mental health and I need to step away from that thing. Avoidance is really bad for mental health. And so we're not sending kids a good message, nor are we going to fix the mental health crisis this way. We really need to start taking things more seriously, I think. And there are some universities that are trying to do this, but really what they need to do is stop thinking about mental health as an amenity. Okay. It needs to be either healthcare or not. And we as a society should think about that too. You know, our therapist might actually be a little less like healthcare and a little more like cathartic, something that's just like good for us and not good for us in the short term and not good for us in the long run.
16: Carolyn Gorman, a fellow at the Manhattan Institute, is joining us. We're talking about a policy at the University of Michigan that will not put first semester grades on transcripts that other schools could potentially see on these official transcripts. The kids will know the grades. The first year students will still get a letter grade and get all that instructor feedback, but it's not going on the transcripts. The pandemic helped none of this, obviously. And I know you're talking to somebody in Ontario where we had the longest school lockdowns more than any other state. And that was obviously a contentious issue in the States. It still is. That's a tough thing to recover from, but it has been 4 years. And I'm surprised more people aren't pushing back and going, yes, now like sports and like life itself, it needs to be more about merit and hard work. And I'm not sure we're quite getting there yet.
17: We have spent so much money since the pandemic on mental health awareness. One question people can ask themselves is, what's normal to feel and what's abnormal? If you're upset after you lose a parent or you go through a hard time, that's a sign probably that your brain is functioning the way that it should. And so it makes sense that during the pandemic, a lot of people were stressed out, lonely, feeling really bad. People lost their jobs. We had a lot of health issues. That made a lot of sense. We have now recovered from that. We are back from that. And we should stop spending so much money on mental health awareness. Who do you know that is not aware of their mental health? I mean, the DSM, which is a clinical tool, is an Amazon bestseller. We need less mental health awareness, I think, and more awareness of, okay, let's put the hard work in because that's what's going to make us feel good in the long run.
16: College has to be that breeding ground where, and I think your whole 20s are like this, where you figure out what it means to have a job, what it means to be in a relationship, what it means to pay rent. And I hate overusing the word like infantilization, but that's what I see with this policy here. You'll kill kids' motivation early on when you actually want them to feel those competitive juices in that first semester. That's a great thing if they do. Those are going to be our future leaders if they know how to get university right early on.
17: Totally. Look, failing is a good thing. It teaches us, right? And this is not the end of the world. Failing a college course is not the end of the world, okay? Getting a B in a college course is not the end of the world. And so we need to let young people learn how to become adults. Are you going to fail sometimes? Yes. That sends you a message about maybe what you should or shouldn't be doing. What's better or worse for you? What are your natural talents? If I was taking calculus and failed, but barely passed, and my professor said, you passed, you should continue to try and become a math major, that's probably not a very good idea for me in the long run.
16: Yes, I remember having, I'll say this, and I think I'm safe whether I say it's a male or female. I had we had a guy, we lived with four of us guys, and one guy was a little heavier, and he looked at the three of us, and he goes, I really want to do this. Basically, I want to look more like you guys. And had we said, you look amazing, you're a regular Brad Pitt 2.0, he wouldn't have put the work into action, and we couldn't believe the transformation. He started eating better, exercising, girls loved him. Like, he had the best personality, but he looked at his beer gut, and he said, imagine if we'd infantilized him, right?
17: Totally. Tough love can be a very good thing. Honesty is a very good thing. It's really a dishonest policy.
16: I will name that roommate after you leave the airwaves. No, I will not. I will not do that. Well, I'm on a terrible way for me and him to start our weekend. Carolyn,
17: hey, look, Greg, the freshman 15 was a problem for a lot of people. Okay.
16: Yeah, there's a reason everybody wore great clothes in high school and then all of a sudden sweatpants starting in January of that first year. There's a reason we all
17: exactly.
16: had them. Because we just didn't do anything for 14 days straight. Carolyn, great pleasure to have you on. I hope we get to chat again. I'm a big fan of your work and thank you again for the time.
17: Thanks for having me. Go Bills.
16: There's Carolyn Gorman, fellow at the Manhattan Institute. That's important. Listen, I had a lousy first year. I brought home four A's. Well, I don't even know if I brought it home. I was afraid to go home. I had four C's and an A. For some reason, in forms of fiction English, I had an 84, but I had high C's, not a single B. That's great to know because I know it's on my transcript and I know you can't afford another year like this. Wake up. Do the things you're supposed to be doing. You got to figure it out. Your grades count and we're hiding them. Because mental health, you need those wake-up calls all the time. The rest of your life, you're going to need them. So it's great to get them when you're 19 or 20.
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3: From the National Newsroom of the Canadian Press, I'm Karen Rebo. Nova Scotia Premier Tim Houston has praised first responders for all they're doing to keep people safe amid severe flooding in the province's northeast. Local states of emergency remain in effect in three Nova Scotia counties on Cape Breton Island. Torrential rainfall from a slow-moving weather system since Friday destroyed some roads, barriers, and bridges across the island and has claimed one life. A woman from Richmond County was found Saturday. Nepal is holding a day of mourning to remember those killed in the August 26th floods there. Catastrophic flooding caused by a glacial collapse killed more than 1,300 people in Nepal and Tibet and left about 5,000 missing, including 29 Canadians. At least five people were killed and five others injured yesterday after a cargo jet flying for Amazon veered off the runway at Miami International Airport. Here's ABC's Perry Russum.
4: An Amazon cargo jet crashing off the end of a runway at Miami's airport, plowing across the road into vehicles, bursting into flames, trapping the pilot and co-pilot, as well as some people inside their cars. The Boeing 767 flown for Amazon by 21 Air was arriving from Puerto Rico. Officials not saying whether the victims were in the plane or on the ground.
3: U.S. President Donald Trump's trade war with Canada has become an issue at the ballot box south of the border.
5: Polling shows U.S. tariffs on Canadian goods and renaming Lake Ontario are both unpopular with American voters. Many political observers have been predicting for a while now that the House of Representatives will flip to the Democrats. But Western University political scientist Matthew Lebo says the U.S. Senate could also now be in play in this November's elections. He says that's because some of the key battleground states have close trading relationships with Canada. Jason White, The Canadian Press.
3: Quebec's premier is putting her provincial election campaign on hold. Christine Fréchette's office says she'll convene a cabinet meeting early this evening, virtually, one day before Canadian retaliatory tariffs on U.S. goods are set to take effect. Canadian disability rights activist Taylor Lindsay Noel hopes her small role in the upcoming biopic, Being Human, will help amplify the message behind her work, that accessibility remains a daily challenge for many people with disabilities. Lindsay Noel, known as Access by Tay online, posts video reviews about accessibility at restaurants and businesses across Toronto. The 32-year-old is calling on business owners to provide accurate information about their accessibility.
6: So to spend all that time, money, effort to get somewhere and for not to be accessible is not only taxing on them in their pocketbook, but mentally and just we're living in a world-class city. It should be accessible for all.
3: The biopic is set to open the Toronto International Film Festival on Thursday. This is the Canadian Press. In sports, the Toronto Blue Jays open a three-game series tonight in West Sacramento, California, against the Athletics. The Jays are trailing the Cleveland Guardians by one game for the third and final AL wildcard spot after the Jays wrapped up their Kansas City series with a 6-1 loss yesterday. Cleveland followed that by scoring a 10th-inning 3-2 victory over Detroit. There are two CFL games today, including one in Calgary between the last-place Stampeders and the first-place Edmonton Elks. The Elks and the Saskatchewan Roughriders both have 16 points atop the West Division. Last night, the Riders edged Winnipeg 32-26 in overtime. Later on this Labor Day Monday, the Toronto Argonauts will visit the Hamilton Tiger Cats. In tennis, Gabriela Dabrowski of Ottawa and partner Luisa Stefani of Brazil will play a duo from Japan and Slovenia in a third round women's doubles match at the U.S. Open in New York. From the Canadian Press, I'm Karen Rebo.
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8: I think it's a cautionary tale for Toronto. I do to some extent. Montreal City Council had a motion that ended up being amended, but the motion was to completely sever ties with Israel. And you're seeing also, like, it's a totally different conversation, but you're now seeing a lot of councils try to get some electoral juice or some bump from talking about the United States. This is a bit of a different scenario. And I will make the point, to me, the two scariest cities in North America to be a Jewish person are Montreal and Toronto. We can argue it's Montreal one week, Toronto the next week. I don't hear many arguments or third or fourth options. You know how there used to be like a big four universities? We don't exactly have an Ivy League here, but the big four were U of T, McGill, Western, sorry, it was, I'll defend my school, and Queens. And I think we now have a big four scary universities for Jewish students. Two are here in Toronto, U of T and TMU. York's not great either. And McGill and Concordia. So these have been powder kegs for the tension resulting from the war in Gaza. And certainly if you're a Jewish student or a Jewish person. So the city council amended the motion. 60 city councilors voted, 54 for it, 6 against. And one of the people that voted against, but I think he's got a good explanation as to why, is former broadcaster, and he often joins us on the show, Montreal City Councilor Leslie Roberts. It's great to have you on.
9: Always a pleasure. Thanks for your time, Craig.
8: Totally. Tell me a little bit about the vote and the initial motion from an opposition party was simply, we cut all ties, municipal, institutional. That's going to threaten business. That's certainly, to me, going to threaten tourism and a bunch of other stuff. And it denotes a statement from the city of Montreal that accuses Israel of, quote, apartheid and also genocide, both those things happening simultaneously. That got amended, didn't it?
9: Yes, it was introduced back in June by the opposition. And unlike Toronto, we operate much like Parliament Hill. In other words, we have a ruling party and we have an opposition party. We, under Ensemble de Montréal, is the ruling party now, the party of the majority, under our mayor, Soraya Martinez-Ferrada, former federal cabinet minister, Montrealer, who came back home, and then the opposition party that had been in power for the last 8 years, the Projet Montréal. Projet Montréal put this into the city clerk's office in June. Now, that was the issue, because under the rules, if the city clerk approves the motion, it has to come before council. So that was the first issue that we had to deal with. So we had the power to be able to deflect it, and it ended up being debated this week. As you mentioned, and you summarized it perfectly, the words genocide, apartheid, cut ties, anything to do with institutions, with even the Consul General, had to stop, according to this motion. And it condemned Israel for what is happening over there. And I will also add one more part, that they did mention one sentence about October 7th, but nowhere in that one sentence did it mention Hamas, or responsible for what happened, or that Hamas is a terrorist organization recognized by the government of Canada. So there was a lot of work to do on that motion. As is the case when there are motions, you try and find some sort of compromise. And I'll give you a great example is that, you know, this is an international affair. We did the same thing in Ukraine, and we threw our support behind the people of Ukraine. We talked about the suffering and so on. And there was not necessarily agreeable language, but we found a compromise that basically stood up and said what's happening there is wrong. That's what the pretext that Projet Montréal used for this, but clearly it was a manifesto for those who are anti-Semitic in the city of Montreal.
8: So when you oppose, you're one of seven councillors from, in essence, a party that oppose it. What's the premise for opposing it?
9: Well, and I should say it was watered down. As you mentioned, those controversial cutting the ties for apartheid, genocide, they were out of there. But it still said that Montreal's voice was basically telling Ottawa, you got to do more. What is happening over there is unacceptable. And we agree. We agree that, you know, the human tragedy is over there, but it is not the responsibility of a municipal administration to tell, well, first of all, to enter into this. I mean, as you know, we have issues on the ground, whether it's potholes, garbage, property taxes, security, homelessness. Those are the issues people elected us for. So that was the first reason why I will say I did voted against it. The second reason, and this for me is much more personal, is I'm representing the downtown district. The downtown district is where all the protests have been taken, where weekly the pro-Palestinian crowds take over downtown Montreal, disrupt businesses, close down streets, clearly send messages to the residents of where they feel they stand on what is happening over there. And most recently, had effigies of Jewish men hanging on their float as they went through the city of Montreal, which I asked the police chief to investigate as a hate crime.
10: Yeah.
9: And we have a dark chapter in not only the city, but this country about how we've treated the Jewish community. You can talk about the MS St. Louis, I believe it was called, the ship of Jewish refugees who were fleeing during the Holocaust to come to Canada, hundreds of people, and first turned away by New York and then turned away by Montreal. They had to go back. 235 of them were killed in the Holocaust. It's unimaginable that today that we would do that to a boatload full of refugees. But because they were Jewish, we didn't want them. McGill had quotas on Jewish students.
10: Yeah.
9: This institution that you mentioned, we're a proud school here in Montreal, but we call it the Harvard of Canada, said we can only have so many Jews who come here. And then there was, and I'll give you this last one as a great example of people level. There was a Jewish doctor who was hired by a French hospital, and his colleagues refused to work with him, walked out in protest. It spread to other hospitals. This is in the 30s, 1930s. And ultimately, this doctor resigned out of good conscience because he said, I want to make sure patients get their care. Can you imagine that happening?
10: So there, yeah.
9: And we forget that, right? In Montreal, we forget that. And I use this as an opportunity to remind Montrealers, and I say this to Canadians, that there is anti-Semitism is alive and well in this country. It is being used under a false pretext of what is happening with absolutely no responsibility by Canadian Jews.
10: Well, you wrote, Jewish citizens are not responsible for the actions of the Israeli government, just as Palestinian Montrealers are not responsible for Hamas. And I pointed out, and I think you and I have had this conversation before, because I see it on the streets. I'd love to hear that from the mayor of Toronto. I worry she worries, Leslie, that would hurt her electorally. Those two statements don't play well with her base. But guess what? We would never, never impugn Chinese Canadians or people of Chinese heritage because of something their government was doing millions, well, not millions, but pretty close of miles away. If you were Nigerian, we would never say, what's with the Nigerians burning Christian churches and massacring? We would never do that. We make that exception, it feels like, for Jewish citizens in these two cities especially.
9: And we have historically, and somehow there are people who are not Jewish who allow it to happen. And I'm not Jewish. I'm an ally. And I become an ally because I have seen what is happening. And we forget our history. We forget. We don't look around and see whether it's the firebombings of synagogues, the shots that have been fired at Jewish schools. I mean, it's happening every day.
10: What gets this to a place where it's not the new normal? We're almost 3 years into the Hamas terrorist attacks. We're almost into a fourth year of it. And this just feels like, nah, in these two cities, it's cooled off in some areas. It's cooled off a lot in the States. This feels perpetual for Toronto and Montreal. Do you share that unfortunate observation right now?
9: You know, your question is, what do we get to? We need a masterclass in political leadership at the municipal level. And that's what exactly our mayor did here in Montreal. She took a power keg and she diffused it. And she had no choice but to debate the motion. She had no choice but to, you know, because we had the majority, we were able to pass the amendments. And I'll say I voted in favor of the amendments only because it was the lesser of two evils. But then I voted against it because I wanted the Jewish community to understand that that they've been heard. And I think that's what you need your municipal councillors to do. I know it's a different, it plays out differently because you don't have the two-party system, but everyone has a voice. And I would urge my counterparts in the city of Toronto to have the courage to speak up, no matter what community it is,
10: yeah,
9: when they're under
10: yeah.
9: fire, put your personal gain, whether it's political or personal, aside. You have a responsibility to speak for every community.
10: I wish we had two Leslie Roberts, the Montreal politician and the guy that could come here in 2 months and analyze the municipal election with me. We could try to clone you. I feel like there's some safeguard issues and legalities with that. But nonetheless, thank you for being on this morning.
9: Anytime. Good luck, Toronto.
10: Thank you. Leslie Roberts joining us, Montreal City Councilor.
11: This is Toronto Today, Labor Day edition.
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10: The EV mandate, the electric vehicle mandate that was sort of pushed into place, during certainly better days for Justin Trudeau's government. And there was criticism of it and a thought, boy, this is terribly ambitious to get to certain points. And some of the benchmarks they wanted to get to was this year itself, 20% of all new light duty vehicle sales were meant to be electric vehicles, or at minimum zero emission vehicles. Hybrids would count. By 4 years from now, that was supposed to get to 60%. I don't know a business that could possibly be that ambitious about any good and think that you were going to go from 20 to 60 in 4 years. Then by 2035, all new sales, 9 years from now, basically 8.5 years from now, were going to be electric vehicles. High standards, there would be financial penalties to automakers, there would be problems, but these targets were something the Trudeau government inferred that Canada could hit. So there's a huge investment in the EV game. And there's nothing wrong with the investment, I suppose, but yesterday things changed, and this was now basically scrapped after it looked like it was going to be delayed a little bit. Now, we're still buying electric vehicles around 10-11%, but it's mostly Quebec and British Columbia doing the heavy lifting. They've got a way higher percentage than Ontario right now. Why? Because they give provincial rebates back for that. So where's all this going? Get to learn a lot from Brian Kingston, who's the president and CEO of the Canadian Vehicle Manufacturers Association. Hi, Brian.
9: Hi, good morning.
10: Good morning. You were pushing for this. You were a little perturbed that the federal government said, oh, yeah, this is gone, but it was still kind of hanging in the balance. Does yesterday's announcement from the federal government give us more clarity here about an EV mandate?
9: It does. And you know, anyone who was watching this transformation take place to electrification knew years ago that mandates don't work. It's a failed policy. They haven't worked anywhere else. And the targets had been set were just completely disconnected from market reality. So we're very happy that the government has taken the decision finally to get rid of this. Could have happened a few years ago, but look, this is good news. We've got bigger issues right now in the industry, with tariffs obviously being the big challenge. So getting rid of a mandate that was just going to put more cost on manufacturers is the right move.
10: Do you think there's a possibility the United States influence this decision at all? We know they're not happy about these Chinese electric vehicles, which we can talk about, almost 50,000 of them coming into our marketplace. They didn't like that. We felt that was a deal. At least Mark Carney did. Felt like that was a concession he had to give to China to take tariffs off canola, which China buys a lot of. Could the U.S. have influenced this call?
9: I don't think so, simply because the math on this one is just so obvious. And, you know, when we sat down with the government when they first came in and started to look at this mandate, we put the numbers in front of them. I mean, we are sitting at below 10% EV sales rates throughout most of 2026. It just popped over 10% last month. We're supposed to be getting to 60% sales in 2030. There's just simply no way. It is not possible for that to happen. The demand isn't there in the market. So, if you look at the numbers, you look at the data, you will inevitably come to the conclusion that this wasn't going to work. And then you have to ask the question, well, what are the implications? And the implications were dire. I mean, companies had two options. They either start reducing the vehicles that they sell in Canada, which means prices go up for consumers, or they start having to buy credits from companies like Tesla, which, and, you know, in an environment where they're trying to maintain their footprint, sustained during this tariff war, the last thing you want to be doing is putting those additional costs on them. So I think it was just a rational decision based on the information at hand, and it was the right decision.
10: Are automakers sending out fewer EVs to dealerships? Is this a simple supply and demand case? I went and did a new lease on a car, was way overdue for one in the summer, got a hybrid, but I was told that, there's fewer EVs. We still want you to have that EV option, and we don't want you to have to wait a month for it. You'll go down the road to another dealership. But are we seeing just less of them in showrooms and on dealer lots?
9: No, not at all. We're at the highest level of EV models in the Canadian market ever. There's well over 120 models. So the way the dealership manufacturer relationship works is a dealer is an independent business. They will order from the manufacturer what they think they can sell. And for them to be successful, they've got to buy vehicles that they can turn quickly. So if there's a lot of people coming in the door at a dealership saying, I want an EV, they will have EVs available because that's good business for them. But unfortunately, what we're seeing in Canada is we're just not getting that level of uptake that we were expecting a few years ago. At one point, we got to 15% EV sales. It looked like we were getting into that sort of mass adoption curve. but then it fell off again. And so we need to do more to help Canadians that want to switch. We do have incentives in place. Those are useful. You know, as we've talked a lot before, charging infrastructure continues to be a big challenge. We got to address those issues. You will get more people switching, but it's just going to take longer.
10: I'm told like there are newer batteries, newer chargers that would eliminate any potential range anxiety. Are those getting towards our marketplace clearly? And it's one of the big selling points, for better or worse, of some of the Chinese cars. I'd rather they weren't here too. But one of the selling points of some of the new models is super fast charges and the infrastructure is easier to install. Are we closer to those things?
9: We are. And so a couple things. First of all, the battery ranges are getting better. And, you know, this is a very Ontario-based metric, but I've always thought if you can get an EV that can drive you from Toronto to Ottawa or even Montreal in the dead of winter on a single charge, that's for a lot of people, I think that's a benchmark that they're going to want to be able to hit. And you're seeing vehicles that are getting to that range point. Charging is getting faster. It obviously depends on the charger you go to, and we don't have standards or regulations on these charging companies. It is the Wild West. They're not held to any sort of accountability when it comes to repairing their stations. And so we need to fix that, because, you know, you go to a gas station, you know what you're going to get. You don't have that when you go to charge. So I think that needs to be addressed. And then on the price point, some exciting developments there. Ford's coming out soon with a vehicle that they're hoping to price around $30,000, a small truck. That's going to be a real shift in the market. If an automaker can build a car at that price point, I think a lot of people will make the switch on that basis alone.
10: Brian Kingston's our guest on Toronto Today, president and CEO of the Canadian Vehicle Manufacturers Association. It's stressful right now. I can't imagine it. This is a high pressure crunch. I'm really worried about, I've been worried about the auto industry for a while, as you and I have had lots of conversations, but I keep hearing in my brain, you know, Trump just sit there and go, we don't want Canada's cars. We don't need Canada's cars. So there's only hours to spare before this deadline tomorrow. What are you looking for? What are you hoping for with coming out with a comprehensive deal?
9: Well, everything hangs in the balance right now, and I'm, you know, I can't say I'm confident one way or another. The only thing that keeps me optimistic is that it is in America's interest to get a deal with Canada. It's not necessarily the same with other countries that they're negotiating with when it comes to auto. The Americans don't export vehicles in any real volume to any country in the world other than Canada. Canadians love American brands. They love pickup trucks. Mm. This is a big market for the U.S., and we've seen last year, U.S. exports absolutely collapsed. They fell by almost 20%. That's automotive exports, mostly to Canada, because they're being supplanted by imports into the Canadian market from Korea, Japan, Mexico. So, you know, this is protectionism in action. It's not working to the benefit of the United States. So I look at that and I say, there's a deal to be had here. The U.S. wants access to the Canadian market. We must keep our industry. So we can figure something out, but, you know, we need to have rational actors come together and actually find a place where that works. So I'm an optimist because I see the deal.
10: I don't think our preference is where the dollar is right now, our Canadian dollar against theirs, but is it that much more of an incentive for the Americans? It's just sad, like languishing, right? 70, 71 cents when you and I grew up and when our parents were more in the workplace there, you know, we just sat between 75 and 83 and it moved around. But the weaker Canadian dollar really cuts our purchasing power. It must complicate importing parts.
9: It does. It also has some other advantages. It kind of cuts both ways because for manufacturers that are here, it can lower some of their costs of operation. It tends not to be. I think it's, you could say it's a wash in many ways because they're importing parts and components, but then they're exporting some of the vehicles to the United States. I also am optimistic. I think the dollar will probably strengthen just on the basis of some of the resource projects that we're trying to execute. So I don't see it as being a headwind or a tailwind for the industry, but we've got to make sure that we're competitive on a range of other issues if we want to continue to protect this sector.
10: Literally have 20 seconds, so very short. Have you heard or any signs of these Chinese dealerships, these BYDs that are supposed to be here before end of the year?
9: They are trying to open as many as they can, and they're trying to attract dealers to sign deals with them. But, you know, at the end of the day, I think a lot of this is tied up in the U.S. discussions. We're going to continue to be integrated with the Americans. We've got to keep China out, and I hope that's the decision that's ultimately made.
10: Gotcha. Brian, thanks so much for the time. I appreciate it.
9: Thank you.
10: There's Brian Kingston joining us, President and CEO of the Canadian Vehicle Manufacturers Association.
23: This is Toronto Today, Labor Day edition.
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8: I think we agree, after Labor Day, everything will go into high gear regarding the players in every municipal election, let alone Toronto's. But things really will shift into motion. There's going to be debates. And if there was ever a debate about whether the former immigration minister in the Harper government, Chris Alexander, was staying in, well, he did. And he's starting to poll in the low. I saw a new one yesterday from Palace. He was around 8 or 9%. Olivia Chow at 50. Brad Bradford in that 39 to 41 range. I think Bradford, the highest he's been, is 42. But I think we'd agree it's a contest. And the great debate will be, what does the Alexander factor do? I think that's the most discussed thing after so many potential candidates, starting with former mayor, three-time winner of the election, John Tory, decided not to get in. Neither did Michael Ford, the premier's nephew. Neither did Rob Phillips. Neither did Anthony Fury. So some of the people that could have chunked away at Bradford and made this less a mono competition got out. But Chris Alexander, to the surprise of an awful lot of people, got in. Let's talk to somebody who won the election for mayor twice and was mayor, of course, from 2003 until 2010. He is David Miller. It's great to have you back on the show, and I appreciate the time, as always.
3: Good morning, Mr. Brady, and thanks for having me on.
8: Of course. Now, you kind of, I don't know how you'd recall, but the way I look at it, you were very much in more than a one-on-one contest with John Tory in 2003 when you first became mayor. Barbara Hall got 9.2%.

0: answer was overwhelmingly yes. And I think this election's a little bit like that.
1: Mm.
0: You know, Olivia's only had a couple of years. And to her credit, she did a pretty amazing job with Premier Ford, because when she came in, the city was nearly broke. And she's really addressed that issue. So I think the question is, do you want 4 more years? Do you give her a chance now to implement her agenda after she's made a huge effort to fix the city's fiscal problems? And, you know, different candidates can have different answers to that. So is it to her advantage with more candidates running? Perhaps. But I think she's really the question. Do we want more of what she offers? Do we trust her leadership? Or is it time for a change?
2: You know the players involved pretty decently. Were you surprised when Alexander put his name forward and jumped in like that? Did that make sense? I know he's lived here. I know he has. He was obviously my MP out in Ajax between 11 and 15. And even when I ran last year, I got to know him pretty well. If he was running for council, I'd be like, okay, that may make some sense. He's living in Toronto now. This one was very out of left field for an awful lot of people from all the ideologies, basically.
0: Yeah, I mean, I was surprised. Obviously, he's, you know, got a background in diplomacy, which doesn't hurt at the moment, given the big issue is, you know, not just in Toronto, it's south of the border. But I was surprised. On the other hand, you know, I met Brad Bradford, four or five years ago, when he was in favor of bike lanes, in favor of the city taking leadership positions on the environment. A completely different person. So, who knows what he's going to stand for next year, given what he stood for before.
2: Well, I like when a person changes their mind. Certainly, you've been headed out for a night and all of a sudden Mrs. Miller comes to the door and you're wearing the same thing and she's wearing something different. Don't we have a right to? Is it you that's changing the color of your tie and Mrs. Miller's waiting at the door going, what are you doing? You were fine before. Anyway.
0: You know what? My clothing choices are written in pencil, but your policies shouldn't be.
2: Okay. Oh, we don't adapt with the times from once in a while. I see how that works. Let me ask you about Trump, and obviously the huge news this week. I probably contacted you Monday and said, is that helpful that Doug Ford is talking about like butt kissings and bring it on and talking like a WWE wrestler? I don't know. Some of the base likes it. I think you got to be more statesmanlike. But here we are. And I wonder what I worry every politician is jumping in on this, including the mayor and including Councillor Bradford. And they think there's a turbocharged. The more you talk about Trump and what a threat he is, now we're going to stand up against him. The polls seem to like everybody doing that. How do you see it?
0: I don't think a candidate for mayor is not the mayor should be weighing in, and I wish Mr. Bradford would be quiet on this issue. I would approach it differently than the premier. I'm not sure his style is productive, but there is definitely a place for the province and the city to take leadership. You know, when I was in office, Mayor Richard Daley and I co-founded the Great Lakes and St. Lawrence Cities, which is an organization of cities and towns all throughout the Great Lakes. And that organization, people haven't seen it a lot in Canada, but that organization is doing huge work to try to push the U.S. government to back off on its tariff threats with mm-hmm. Canada. And the mayor has a real role there. So I think good for her for showing that statesmanlike leadership. Good for her for going on CNN. Because the way we're going to win this trade war is not just being strong for Canada. It's having people in the U.S. speak up about how wrong it is, particularly in the Great Lakes states like Michigan.
2: But we had the mayor go on and the premier said, hey, I can't wait to see how they react when we turn their energy off. And Kate Baldwin, who's great on CNN, asked Mayor Chow that. Do you agree with that? And she said, well, yeah, whatever it takes. I'm not that's not very diplomatic either. And she doesn't exactly have the lever or the reach to turn to. And it's not, as you know, it's not as simple as turning the switch off. I didn't think that was very diplomatic.
0: Well, on the whole, what she said was important, but it's not just that appearance. It's the ongoing work of mayor to mayor with built friends. And if you look at the reaction to this ludicrous renaming of Lake Ontario, the governors all across the Great Lakes states have spoken up. And part of that is the influence that the Great Lakes and St. Lawrence initiatives built up over the years. And that's a

0: place mayors can show leadership. So there is a real role. And I'm glad to see Mayor Chao being active and using that kind of influence, because that in the end is what's going to force the U.S. administration to change.
1: I only got a couple minutes left, but I did. It's our first chance to chat on the air. I've left you alone for most of the summer, responsibly so. But the World Cup came and went from Canada. You spent a lot of time in Toronto, a lot of time in Vancouver as well. So I just wanted you to sort of assess how you thought it went, what our responsibilities are, to let people know if they don't know. You're one of the people that brought an MLS team here, helped get BMO Field built along with MLSE, and you still go to a lot of the matches, so do I. But there's a lot of tax dollars involved, and the way it's looking as well, the FIFA president, I'm not sure anybody that was posing, and it's inevitable, the prime minister's got to take a photo with the FIFA president. I'm not sure those are going to land well a couple of years from now. He's in a lot of hot water, isn't he?
0: Oh, yes, justifiably. No, what a jerk. I mean, you know, I could use stronger language. But, you know, the World Cup was fantastic. You know, the reaction of the Portuguese community in Toronto after their game, the pure joy. I think we did a really good job in Toronto, particularly with the outdoor viewing and so forth. Fantastic. But I'm a soccer fan. And it cost a lot. So, you know, I think it's very justifiable for people to look back and ask questions. And I'm not sure, frankly, if I were in office, I could justify doing something like this again because of the cost. But, boy, it brought a lot of joy to people, despite what a jerk Infantino is and despite how corrupt FIFA is.
1: When will there be a non-jerk as the FIFA president? Are you interested? You may need to upgrade the wardrobe for a job like that. I don't know. I don't know how that works.
0: I if I say I'm not running, maybe my signature's in pencil too.
1: Exactly. And you'll change the name of the tournament and withdraw and get some red cards for Canada withdrawn. If you could do that, that would be great. That's an important part of the job.
0: Right. Right on it, Greg.
1: David, thanks very much for the visit today. I appreciate it.
0: Okay, cheers.
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1: Always an interesting op-ed when people are talking about how we get Toronto moving a little bit better with infrastructure. We had Mandy Blally, the CEO of the TTC, in. And listen, they didn't have the best success in the fall and winter getting transit projects up to snuff. A little bit of a disastrous run during the World Series. People would remember that with a lot of miscommunication about trains leaving, the last train. And I think people made it. Had the Jays won, there wouldn't have been as much rush to get home. The fact they lost Game 6 on Halloween night and Game 7 on November 1st made people want to go crawl under a blanket as quickly as possible. It wasn't 1993 era stuff. So that factored in. But one of the big things, and I drive under this very patch, the picture in the paper in the Toronto Star of this op-ed is where I drive under every single day coming in from Ajax. And I'm like, A, it's ugly, and B, it has nothing's materialized to help people on the east side of downtown Toronto. And one of those residents on the east side is also running for city council for Beach East York. And of course, you saw on CTV, CFTO still, Natalie, right? CFTO?
19: That's right. The OG call letters.
1: Natalie Johnson has covered City Hall for a long, long time and wrote, I think it's poignant as well, because this isn't just about you, but this is about, you know, people, everybody else in the East, not just your neighbors. It's people that live like me, 20, 25 kilometers away from you. And the fact that the Gardiner Expressway and how it used to connect to Lakeshore, this has just been almost like a third rail topic at City Hall, and nobody seems to want to do their business or get off the pot. And it's frustrating, and you noted so.
19: Yeah, I don't think we have talked about this enough. And to me, I want to make this an election issue. I'm saying that we need to make it a political priority to rebuild that East End access to the Gardiner, because when that ramp came down 5 years ago, it really wreaked havoc on traffic right across the East End in Beaches East York and, to your point, beyond.
1: What do you think when you're banging on doors right now for council? What are the stories you hear about people going, you know what, I switched jobs. You know what, I don't go downtown and do the fun thing I used to do anymore. If somebody says, meet me for dinner, I haven't seen you in 6 months, I'd rather they came to me rather than me go to them. Like that, those are real stories, aren't they?
19: Well, that's exactly right. We are so lucky to live single-digit kilometers away from the downtown core in beautiful Beaches East York. But so many people are saying, look, it's never felt further away. And they are reconsidering even living in that part of the city, because they're saying, look, we're paying a premium to live here. It's a beautiful neighborhood. But if it's going to take us upwards of an hour to drive 8 kilometers into the downtown core, we could live out in Durham, hop on the GO train, be there in a lot less time than that for a lot lower cost of living. And so you have the people certainly who are commuting to their jobs downtown in the core who say this has completely changed their access to the city. But you also have, say, retired seniors whose families live in Mimico or Etobicoke.
1: Yeah, that's a great point.
19: And they're saying, look, my kids and my grandchildren used to come to dinner every Sunday night, but now maybe it's once a month because what used to be 20 minutes away is now often an hour and 20 minutes away. And that's a game changer for a lot of people.
1: What's been your observation? I mean, it came down during John Tory's run as mayor. Olivia Chow campaigned on, in essence, tearing down the entire garden. She wasn't the only one. Josh Matlow, I agree with some of Josh's ideas, disagree with others, was also very much a get rid of the Gardner proponent. Where does this stand with even the mayoral candidates right now? Councillor Bradford, where you live, the current incumbent Mayor Chow, like what are they saying about it? Where do they differ on this?
19: I don't know where the mayoral candidates stand on this right now. I cannot imagine tearing down the elevated expressway. I say, look, we took down the ramp and it, you know, totally crippled the way the East End can access the rest of the city. And we also saw it when we restricted lanes between Dufferin and Strawn on the west side of the Gardner a couple of years ago. We brought it down to two lanes from three, a 33% reduction in capacity at that time. And I did an investigative story for CTV on just how badly it impacted productivity and quality of life right across the city. I was talking to, you know, PSWs in Burlington who said they had stopped taking clients. I was talking to the Board of Trade who said, look, the numbers on the productivity problem here are skyrocketing. And in that case, the province came to the table with accelerator funding, 24/7 construction to get going on that project. And I'm saying, look, the expressways are going to be handed over to the provincial government about this time next year. We have a window here where we can negotiate a specific timeline on the rebuild of the ramp, and let's actually commit to accelerating that construction. Let's do it 24/7 to bring that back.
1: Do you know the funny story that I'd heard about that? I don't know if it's true or not, but I like that. I play it as if it is true because I heard it from two different people that would not have talked about it before. Is that Pravmeet Sukaria, who's the Minister of Transportation, was coming in via car a lot of times to Queen's Park on that very same stretch. And so when the damn Minister of Transportation's like, this is just moving way too slowly. I think there was a misunderstanding about the term when Olivia Chow was like, oh, we're doing construction 24/7. I'm like, maybe below you are, but above there's plenty of times you don't see any work. So Sarkaria is like so frustrated with his own commute. He's like, can we get provincial money? Yes, we can. Let's give it to the city and hurry this up. You'd remember this was supposed to take a break for the World Cup and then not even be done now. And they got it done like about 8 months before the World Cup because the province said, work harder, work faster.
19: And I do think that's a success story, right?
1: Yes.
19: An example of where we can say, look, this is a priority. Let's invest in doing this faster. At the time when I was reporting and we did this series on the impact of the Gardner construction on the traffic, we actually had the CTV News chopper up in the air following individuals trying to get from their homes to their jobs to illustrate just how slow it all was. I mean, ultimately, these are people who were reconsidering where they were working as a result of this construction, reevaluating their life choices simply because of the Gardner.
1: Yeah, it's amazing, too, because I think the media has, I think we've done, we don't always get stuff right. And I'm sure you do the same thing I do sometimes. You're like, is that news? Is that a headline? In this capacity, I used to think of transit as a very unsexy story, but I actually think more people talk about it now because it's the thing we talk about at our kitchen table and the thing we talk about our neighbors when we're stuck in traffic, when a lane closes, when there's a fender bender and you're going to be an hour late for dinner or meeting somebody else or picking up your kids, which they'll give you crap if you don't take them somewhere on time. I've realized that in my life. It becomes such a bigger priority than, like, I don't want to be like the name of a lake or something like that, but these are everyday huge issues that affect every family.
19: I always think about the WhatsApp hockey group chats. I've got three boys in hockey. They play across the city.
1: Sorry to hear that. My sympathy, thoughts and prayers.
19: The amount of discussion.
1: I'm glad I don't.
19: The amount of mind share and time that goes into parents communicating with each other about how they're going to get to the other side of the city, what time we need to leave in order to make it for a 5 o'clock hockey game. And, you know, the reality is that Toronto is often 2 hours from Toronto. And if you're leaving from the beach to play hockey at Weston Arena, you're picking up the kids before the school bell even rings to get there in time for a 5 o'clock hockey game. And I just think, you know, the amount of energy that parents are often exerting here to just try to give some strategic forethought to how this is all going to happen. And it's because the traffic is worse than it ever has been.
1: Yeah, that ends up being a huge factor. That said, we had Mike Moffitt on, who I'm sure you know, like really smart guy, does a lot of work with Sabrina Maddow, Kara Lewis, who used to be with TVO. So with the Missing Middle Initiative, Mike was on even, I think, a week ago and talked about there's also a flight from Toronto of young urban professionals and people, especially 25 to 34, Natalie, that are just getting into that time when they're going to buy their first car, they're going to get married, they're going to think about becoming a parent, they want to buy a house, and they're getting right out of the city. So that is not, as you'd know, Beaches East York specific. I just don't think our entire council, which tends to be very like ward focused, well, it's not my neighborhood, but that should be something that all of council should work on and go like five alarm fire, that you've got really smart people with good jobs doing well that have money to spend on important things. And they're like, I'm out of here. I don't like it here anymore. I can't make it work anymore.
19: Well, and that's who I'm here to fight for. I mean, it is the life that I am living. You know, I'm a 40-year-old mother with 3 school-age kids. My husband and I both work jobs where we have to drive around the city to some extent. We're happy to take public transit when possible. We ride our bikes when possible. But I think the reality for a lot of families is that they are going to be multimodal in their transportation. They are trying to make a go in the city. They want to live in the city. But it has to be affordable enough for them to stay here as well. And this is a consideration I'm hearing from my friends and, you know, parents on the soccer sidelines all the time. It's like, we want to live here.
1: Yes.
19: Please give us the reason to stay.
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15: From the National Newsroom of the Canadian Press, I'm Karen Rebo. Severe flooding and widespread damage has prompted local states of emergency to remain in effect this morning in three counties in northeastern Nova Scotia. Heavy rainfall since Friday destroyed some roads and bridges across Cape Breton Island. A 46-year-old woman from Richmond County was found dead Saturday, several hours after her abandoned vehicle was discovered near a flooded bridge. Federal Emergency Management Minister Eleanor Olszewski says she's in contact with her Nova Scotia counterpart and stands ready to provide support. As the U.S. is approaching pivotal midterm elections in November, President Donald Trump's escalating trade war with Canada is weighing on the minds of voters in many states. Political science professor Matthew Lebo at Western University in London says historical trends suggest midterms are usually bad for the party of the president in power. He says while many observers have been predicting for some time the House will flip to the Democrats, the U.S. Senate could also be in play now. Lebo says that's because some of the key battleground states have close trading relationships with Canada. Trade talks broke down last month. Now Canada is set to impose retaliatory tariffs tomorrow. Otto Jelinek, a former world champion figure skater, federal cabinet minister, and former ambassador to the Czech Republic, has died at the age of 86. Jelinek was born in Prague and his family escaped communism by moving to Oakville, Ontario in 1952. Jelinek's younger brother Henry says Canada was a land of opportunity for their family and that recent deteriorating relations with the U.S. was upsetting.
8: It saddens all of us, and I know it saddened Otto a great deal to see what's going on between us and the United States in terms of all the difficulties right now.
15: Otto Jelinek spent 21 years in Parliament and served in several cabinet portfolios under Prime Minister Brian Mulroney. The U.S. National Transportation Safety Board will hold a news conference today about yesterday's deadly Amazon Prime cargo jet crash at Miami International Airport. The plane barreled off a runway, across a road used by warehouse workers, struck some vehicles and caught fire, killing at least five people and injuring five others. Widow's Bay ran away with eight early Emmys for its debut season yesterday at a ceremony 8 days before the main awards show. The Apple TV horror comedy with Matthew Rhys as a mayor of a small New England town dealing with a centuries-old curse won categories including cinematography. Last year's best drama, The Pitt, won four new Emmys.
16: And so it begins.
15: It took early Emmys in categories including prosthetic makeup and best guest actor for Ernest Hardin Jr. That's for his role portraying the last days of Louis, the ER's constantly struggling alcoholic. This is the Canadian Press. In sports, the Toronto Blue Jays open a three-game series tonight in West Sacramento, California, against the Athletics. The Jays are trailing the Cleveland Guardians by one game for the third and final AL wildcard spot after the Jays wrapped up their Kansas City series with a 6-1 loss yesterday. Cleveland followed that by scoring a 10th-inning 3-2 victory over Detroit. There are two CFL games today, including one in Calgary between the last-place Stampeders and the first-place Edmonton Elks. The Elks and the Saskatchewan Roughriders both have 16 points atop the West Division. Last night, the Riders edged Winnipeg 32-26 in overtime. Later on this Labor Day Monday, the Toronto Argonauts will visit the Hamilton Tiger Cats. In tennis, Gabriela Dabrowski of Ottawa and partner Luisa Stefani of Brazil will play a duo from Japan and Slovenia in a third-round women's doubles match at the U.S. Open in New York. From the Canadian Press, I'm Karen Rebo.
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17: All right, we are so excited to have our next guest on. He's visited us in studio in Toronto. We talked to him a bunch of different times, obviously, during the pandemic. And I think the listeners, I certainly think we started to align and go, are we doing a lot of the right things? Can we do some things a little bit better? And can we get the nuance and the balance of what we're dealing with? He was seeing it firsthand, obviously, with what he does in where he is in Ottawa. New book coming out. He's written a couple before, and this one's called The Opportunities in Healthcare, Redesigning Our Medical Systems in the Age of AI Prevention and Courageous Leadership. He is Dr. Quadwell Kiramanting. It is great to have you back on in Toronto, and I appreciate the time.
18: Greg, you know, it is absolute pleasure being on here. You legendary cat. I really appreciate you having me on. It means a lot.
17: No worries. Let's start with some of what's in the book, and then we'll go to some of what you're seeing with your job right now. AI, right? In medicine, I've seen some remarkable things. You've posted on your social media seeing some remarkable things that are going to be better in the long term for people. Is there, like all things, like a tightrope act we got to walk sometimes to go, that's pretty good. We still need that bedside manner. We still need that human touch. And we still got to have our hands on the wheel as humans. But there's tech that can really help us define what we should be doing more in healthcare.
18: Yeah, I think as everything is emerging, you want to have a safety lens to it. But from a potential perspective, we are in a very exciting time. Like, Greg, imagine you, like, even the technology right now, if you had a lesion on your skin and you took a picture of that and sent it to an AI platform, it could give you an accurate diagnosis. X-rays, pathology, all these conditions where we might not have access to specialists in care now becomes more democratized. And so there's this huge opportunity, this huge constraint that is lifted when we can apply AI in a safe manner. And I'll give the caveats straight up. Like, is it early days still? Absolutely. It's still early days. It's to get good AI, you need good data. So if it's going on data that's not as accurate or not does not depict, for example, a Canadian population or a Mississauga population, you need to know those caveats. That being said, where it's going is, to me, really exciting because a lot of us, for example, in Ontario, about 20% of us don't have family doctors. So to be able to get a sense of conditions, when I need to see a doctor, how often I need to be screened, all these questions that are important from a preventative health side and from a lifespan and health span perspective can be supported with this. So I think this is an exciting time. And I'm pushing our healthcare system to be ahead of the curve, not wait for it to be front and center, but ask ourselves, how do we want to apply these tools in the future?
17: Poirot Keir Mansingh's our guest, of course, joining us from Ottawa, and we'll talk more certainly about the book. You've also written about, you know, you're more of a let's be proactive more often. Sometimes you got to be reactive, but let's try the proactive approach. And you've talked to, obviously, one of your book titles, Prevention Over Prescription. So you've sort of put this hypothetical out there, but some of these companies do exist where they're really into wellness, physical wellness. We've all done better with mental health and that kind of thing, but sometimes the physical gets neglected. So whether it's, we're going to subsidize a gym membership somewhere, we're going to give you, you know, you want to see a nutritionist, you want to see that kind of stuff. And not only is that going to keep your employees healthier longer, less sick days, less chance of you being lured away from another company that offers that, like companies that want to hire A-list people, it's pretty competitive. So like, you'd like to see probably more of that. I know you and I have talked before about maybe even the federal government someday getting involved and going, you want to join a gym, you want to be in classes, you want to buy a road bike. We're going to help you with those kind of things. We subsidize a lot of things with government money. We don't necessarily do it to help people live better and live longer.
18: I mean, I would love this. And I got to say, I do this at a micro level. I've seen it within our ICU groups. I've never seen us as a healthier group. It starts with the leadership. We start by talking about the healthy living and the benefits of that, and it becomes culture. And if there was some way to subsidize that, in my humble opinion, this would reap the benefits in so many tangible and intangible ways. Many of the things that you mentioned in terms of retention, less sick days, in my opinion, but also just overall satisfaction with your job, like reduce burnout. Like when you are in your best physical form, mental form, which all links together, by the way, as you know, it allows me or people like me in the healthcare, for example, to show up in our best form. And when I tell you, when you come and land in an ICU or you come and land in an emergency room or surgery, you want your team to be on point for real. You want them to be like sharp and energized. And when you produce that at scale, especially in a country that's like right now, it's a pivotal point in our country, not to get too dramatic, but it's a pivotal point in our country. And I think, in my humble opinion, this as a leader, I think this stuff carries. Like the way we carry ourselves, the way we operate, the what we emphasize makes us more like almost like we believe more in ourselves. We see our potential more and we want to strive for greater things. I see it. I see it when we take our health and our wellness seriously. So I don't know. It sounds a little bit like woo-woo, but if we made this a movement, like a true movement where we emphasize this stuff, I think this could be, it really could make a difference in our country.
17: Well, I'll go you one more. Even as a parent, you're a pretty active sports parent with kids still playing sports. Mine are kind of through that looking glass. But I'll tell you, when you were playing sports and I was playing sports, my parents were teachers. I played with kids whose parents didn't have as much money as mine, and I played with kids whose parents had a lot more. I think we've priced out competitive sports also. Mm-hmm. And there's not much you can do to, you know, deal with the cost of what hockey sticks are compared to when we played or travel baseball. But we can subsidize that to some extent to where the kids that are getting in trouble, the teens that are making bad decisions, there's not a 15-year-old out there that is stealing a car who's on a competitive, a competitive baseball team. Or playing high school football. There's got to be a way when I see these stories all the time, and you see the age, probably you do in Ottawa too, some of these kids getting arrested, 12, 13, 14. We've never seen moments like this, and it's not going to save all of them, but we're missing the bigger net that could potentially, there you go again, we're being proactive instead of reactive. Oh, what do we do with this kid now? He's in a lot of trouble. Well, we missed the window to keep him or her active in more stuff.
18: I mean... I have to keep saying this, great, but I love that. Like, I love it because it's I don't know. It's just so true. I got two kids in competitive hockey. It is priced out. Like, it's not reasonable. Like, you're playing AAA, AA, whatever it is. The tag is stupid. And I think, I really think there would be a benefit to subsidizing a level of sports, but I do also wonder, like, maybe we even direct the folks into sports that are, I'm just thinking out loud here about like something that might be more tangible, but pointing them in a direction of sports that is more affordable. Our boys play football, and what I love about football is it's all socioeconomics. Like you coming from poverty to not poverty, and we come together and we support each other. And I can imagine there's a few sports like that. I'm wondering if rugby's like that, basketball. But in general, the principle of being able to support kids to avoid them landing in places where trouble is inevitable, I think would be brilliant.
17: I think that's high school sports too, isn't it? The seasons are really short, right? High school football to me was like, I didn't play it, but I'd watch my friend. That was same season as tennis, but those seasons are over in like tennis season's a month. We don't have good weather to play outdoor tennis into November in Ontario. High school football is a 7-game season and a couple playoff games. So you're right. All these travel sports feel like they're 12 months a year. We're only talking 2 months out of a kid's high school life. So we've put a lot of money into the education boards in Ontario, put a lot of money into really important things. I think making sure there's an outlet, we make sure there's a school play and a prom. Let's make sure, you know, there's a ton of different sports for kids to be able to choose from. They're only there 4 years, right? Like, you and I were screaming into the wilderness at times going, on the risk benefit of closing schools for as long as they did in Ontario. We didn't like that. There had to be a better way, especially once we got into vaccination territory. So we can do a few things better, I think, in that department.
18: Yeah. And I also think this, I hope this doesn't come across the wrong way, but I think a lot of young folks, they're struggling for finding their purpose, especially young boys. And if we put a little emphasis on that sports lens, I think, or just physical activity, to be honest with you, like, I can't remember I read this stat. Like, even if there was some programs, I was trying to, this pipe dream of mine, trying to get this going in Ottawa, but there's some programs where you do high-intensity exercise before school, and the data was crazy. Like, the behavior is better, their ability to retain information is better. Like, all these kind of metrics where a lot of kids are struggling, especially young boys. And I think we've lost our way a bit when it comes to the physical activity. Like, I think it's underappreciated, if I could put it that way. And so, yeah, if we could find a way, I was thinking track too. Track is a good one but unfortunately, it has a very short season in high school and junior high. But that's another one that shouldn't be expensive that kids can get involved in.
17: You can check out his website, drquadwo.ca. He's got this new book out. I know he's coming to Toronto later in the fall, and we'll be able to chat with him in person. It's great catching up with you. I think these are wonderful, especially as summer kind of ends and we think even back to school around the corner. These are great things for parents, but I think they're great things for all of us to consider. Thanks for being so inspiring and joining us on the show.
18: You got my number anytime. I love coming on the show. Thanks for the opportunity, Greg.
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17: Something in Ontario that I think is worthy of debate is where we're going with health care. Do we like the status quo? Is it working for you? Is our health care system, whether it's wait times, whether it's getting a scan, whether it's sitting in an emergency room, that all going great for you? Well, they don't think in Alberta it is. And the people in Alberta are sort of like, it's a bit of a throwing the rock in the water and seeing how many times it can skip. Can they do something different? And yes, there's going to be the argument. It'll be the U.S. styled system. I say this all the time. No other country on the planet has Canada's healthcare system, wants Canada's healthcare system. And that might be true of the United States also. But nobody wants ours and nobody wants theirs. But they figured out how to take some of the best policies and the best platforms of each and make it work. Matt Spoke wrote about this in The Hub on thehub.ca. We often talk to Matt about real estate issues. He's a developer, manages purpose-built rental buildings for Toronto Standard, and he joins us now on Toronto Today. It's nice to have you back on.
0: Hey, good morning, Greg. Good to be on.
17: It's a really great op-ed. Tell us a little bit, tell the audience a little bit, because it's early and we're all bleary. What is the Canada Health Act, and why are provinces kind of married to it, Matt?
0: Well, and I'll correct one thing you said, Greg. There is another country that does the system like ours, and it's North Korea. But other than that, we stand alone in the developed world.
17: Peas in a pod. Those two nations. Yes.
0: Yeah, exactly. Well, the Canada Health Act is the federal legislation that effectively defines what, you know, most Canadians consider the standards of our universal healthcare system. It's a law that came into effect in the 1980s. And it's under the Canada Health Act that the federal government transfers money to provinces to help fund their healthcare systems. And effectively means that the federal government, even though the majority of healthcare is provincial in jurisdiction in terms of how it's delivered and administered, the Canada Health Act effectively gives the federal government a lever to enforce how healthcare is being administered in provinces across the country.
17: And one of the things that they've just been very regimented about this, and for I'd say, Matt, I'd say the modern world, and for what I'd call modern service delivery, there hasn't been much movement. Something as simplistic that happens all the time in Scandinavian countries as a copay. You go into the emergency room for anything, they're going to want $25-$30 off your credit card. That'll happen in Sweden. That'll happen in Denmark. These are countries that give you free university for as long as you want to go. We're very regimented. We restrict provinces from even introducing those fees.
0: That's right. Yeah, I mean, there's a couple of principles outlined in the Canada Health Act, and the one that most people are familiar with is the concept of universality, that anyone in Canada should be able to access healthcare regardless of their ability to pay. I think this is something that Canadians take pride in, that sort of stands out as, like, let's say, the brand of Canadian healthcare. But one of the things that often gets overlooked is that another principle in the Canada Health Act is accessibility. And accessibility means you should be able to have access to care in a reasonable amount of time. And I think what we're seeing, the reality on the ground, is that we're losing sight of that principle. Wait lists get longer. Access to family physicians is effectively impossible in many parts of the country. And so these things are in conflict with each other, and we're not open-minded to experimenting with other options. Like you said, a copay model, what they're doing in Alberta is not even as it relates to primary care. They're talking about very selective elective surgeries. So, you know, if you're going in for cancer treatment, nobody's going to ask you to pay out of pocket. Yeah. But if you're going in for a hip replacement, you might have an option to wait for a public surgery or pay to get into a private clinic to get that surgery done faster.
17: And we have so many levels that if the people yell and scream and point, that's two-tier healthcare. I mean, where the hell would we even start? People who know people can get appointments faster. They can get in to see a chiropractor. They can get in to see a gastroenterologist, right? Like we're already here.
0: Yeah, that's right.
17: This idea that there's a level playing field for, you know, 15 million people in our province, nobody believes that.
0: Yeah, we have choice in our healthcare system. It's just it's a completely impractical way to manage a system. I mean, if you can afford it, you fly out, you drive to Buffalo. Mm-hmm. Ironically, what you can do is, if you're an Ontarian who can't get access to a procedure in Ontario, you have a faster time leaving the province to go to Quebec or Alberta or Manitoba to get that same procedure done somewhere else. So these choices exist. They just happen to exist for people who have the mobility or financial flexibility to do it. Or if you happen to have a family friend who's a doctor, you know, you give them a call and they sort of get you further. They get you up the waiting list. These things exist today in the system. So to pretend that they don't, I think, is, you know, most people's experience tells otherwise. And frankly, the polling on these issues used to be really, really dangerous. I mean, this used to be one of these things that politicians considered the third rail of politics. Don't talk about our universal healthcare system. Today, you know, depending on how the question is asked, somewhere between 60% and 80% of Canadians agree that if it's a question of getting access to necessary care, having an option to pay, is something that Canadians are open-minded to. And I think it's time for politicians to start taking on that fight.
17: Why have we struggled with this in Ontario? And I ask that under the auspices that people may know, and I sure do. You've started a group called Project Ontario that is more leans right of center, but has exhibited and demonstrated some frustrations and inconsistencies with how the Ford government has governed. And one of the big platforms that I think you've been disappointed in is how healthcare is managed and delivered.
0: Yeah, I mean, you know, this is, there are ideological components to this, of course, of how a conservative might approach the healthcare system versus someone else. But I think at the end of the day, the results sort of speak for themselves. We're talking about healthcare wait times. We're talking about access to doctors. We're talking about survival rates for the types of procedures and treatments that in other countries are very curable and manageable. And when these things are not looking good, I think it's time for us to revisit the design of the system that delivers healthcare to people in Ontario. Ford has already been able to take, I'd say, quite a few punches for private delivery in our healthcare system within a single payer model. He's already gone down this path partially. What the NDP will frame as the Americanization or privatization of healthcare is just having private operators, and that we already permit that in many ways in many places in our healthcare system. So I don't think this is a step too far.
17: Before you go, I got about 45 seconds. What comes next in what Alberta is challenging, and can the Canadian federal government step in and stop Alberta from delivering healthcare the way they would want to as a province?
0: So as of now, their new, what they call dual practice model, is rolling out in the fall. That model allows approved surgeons to start offering certain types of private surgeries alongside a commitment to maintain certain hours of public surgeries. So these are surgeons are going to be effectively able to do both public surgeries and privately paid surgeries. The Canadian Health Minister has threatened that this might break the Canada Health Act, which is really a question of interpretation. The federal government can withhold funding through the Canada Health Transfer, which is a payment that the federal government makes to provinces. This is the argument I make in the op-ed, that when Alberta is the only one taking on that fight, the federal government may be willing to fight them. They're a small province. They represent about 15% of the Canada Health Transfer for the federal government. If Ontario jumps in, all of a sudden, it's more than 50% of people in the country that are willing to take on this fight with the federal government.
17: Yeah, it'd be a big statement if Ontario were to do it. But right now, we're not holding our breath. Matt's a great piece on the hub.ca. Thanks for this morning.
0: Yeah, thanks a lot, Greg.
17: Matt Spoke wrote it. You can go to the hub.ca, find out more about it.
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17: So we've had a lot of conversations and in the political realm as well about intimate partner violence. You'll see the acronym IPV, and that's exactly what it is. We need to talk more about it. We need to create circumstances that certainly are a lot tougher on people who commit it and are found guilty of it. By the way, we got to speed these trials up for everybody. Some of these cases, Catherine Fife's the excellent NDP MPP from Kitchener, and she's documented how a lot of times, and the lawyers will do this for the defendant sometimes, but sometimes it's a situation of jurisprudence just taking forever. And I'll tell you something. If I was accused of anything as unspeakable as this, I'd want that trial to move very, very quickly so I could defend myself. I would also want, if I'm wrong and I did something terrible, I'd like to plead guilty, serve whatever sentence you give me, and try and make amends the rest of my existence. But those are the things we're not seeing. So we're seeing it south of the border with some politicians. This column references a few of those, and it has happened, obviously, on our side of the 49th parallel as well. Most recently, accusations for Chris Scott, MPP for Sault Ste. Marie. Writing about this in the Toronto Star over the weekend, always enjoyed reading her at her previous destination, is Elizabeth Renzetti. She's also the author of What She Said, Conversations About Equality. It's great to have you on. Thank you very much for the time.
14: Thanks for having me, Greg.
17: I'm glad you're writing about this. It sort of like you're probably consistently inspired to point out that we're having trouble, it feels like, not just prosecuting crimes like this, not just talking about crimes like this, but as I said, doing it in a timely fashion and making people accountable. I'm not sure anybody's meeting the moment right now for this.
14: Yeah. So what I was writing about in that column was this idea that... you know, we have so many myths, as you were talking about, around intimate partner violence, what it is, what it looks like. And when we have these high profile cases before the public, you know, involving

0: Cuomo, the New York governor of, and he ran again for New York mayor, like thinking nothing of it. So I'd like to think it doesn't happen as more than the general population. But when I think about some of the names that you reminded me of, I'm not sure.
1: Well, this is a really good example of how we can, you know, bust one of the myths, essentially, which is that it doesn't just, you know, intimate partner violence or domestic violence, family violence, whatever you want to call it, doesn't just happen in sort of, you know, marginalized communities or things like that, people who have bad marriages. It happens in all professions, all strata of life, wealthy individuals as well. And that's what we're seeing now. So is it more prevalent among politicians? I wouldn't say so, but I guess it's because they're under the spotlight, right? So then we get to see what's happening. There's more of a spotlight on it. And it also allows us to see, oh, what are we getting wrong about this? And in the case of Max Miller, the Ohio congressman, there were a bunch of things that people were talking about that really kind of were wrong, essentially, about intimate partner violence. Like people always saying, well, why didn't she just leave him? Which is, you know, if you follow this, if you're interested in this subject, you know that that is a really ridiculous question
0: ridiculous.
1: To ask. Because often women can't leave for a variety of reasons. And also, when they leave, it's the most dangerous time. That's when their lives are actually threatened.
0: I'm glad you made the point. Miller in Ohio, his quote, his actual quote, which I couldn't believe, but you have it. If I had assaulted her, would she have offered to cook me dinner 6 days later? Well, I went to the theater and saw Sleeping with the Enemy. Yeah, Julia Roberts arranged the towels nicely and the cupboards nicely and wore whatever dress the guy. Of course, that, like, as if that's some kind of defense towards the allegations. That's ludicrous to play that card.
1: Yeah, exactly. What people in these situations have to do is appease the abuser, right? So that maybe they're protecting themselves. Often they're protecting their children, and they will act in ways that maybe seem strange to people outside of the situation who haven't gone through it themselves. But it's their way of preserving their safety.
0: What is the onus, do you think? Let's take any public figure beyond a politician. We could even say it's an athlete, for example. What's the onus on, in these cases, that man to make himself accountable before potential charges get heard in front of a judge? It's easy to say, well, they should all quit. I don't think you're saying that, but they have a right to go, let's play this process out. A private business would have a right to fire that person, of course, and say, your conduct, no matter how the judge deems this, is no good for our brand. It's no good for our company. We're dropping you. It's a little different in elected office, right?
1: Exactly. So what you see, for example, in professional sports, is a lot of the leagues have set up some pretty good kind of guardrails around these things. If you behave in this way, if you are guilty of these behaviors, you know, we don't want you in the league anymore. We don't want you on this team. And you see it over and over again. Sometimes it doesn't work quite so perfectly. And that's when the public steps in and makes an uproar. But with politics, it's different because power is so important, right? And you want to have as many either congresspeople or MPPs or whatever it is on your side, and you don't want to give up even one seat, right? Because then you're giving up power. But it's only when these other professionals around these alleged abusers stand up that anything changes, that we see institutional change.
0: Yeah, and I think there's a great debate if someone is sort of, it's so unfortunate. I'm worried we see it more in the States. I'm worried we do, where Democrats will pounce on an idea of a Republican being involved in this, and a Republican will pounce on. We saw it a little bit with Eric Swalwell, you know, just in the last couple months, multiple serious allegations of sexual misconduct, including allegations of rape. So this isn't just a guy that slept around or was in a bad marriage.
1: Too, in Maine.
0: Yeah. And remember, they jumped on Al Franken 8 years ago. The former Saturday Night Liver who had to quit. Did he have to quit the Senate? Still up for debate, but he was totally acting inappropriately and unwanted touching and all that stuff. Now, I worry the Democrats kind of whistle past the graveyard and that stuff. The Republicans pounce on it, but it sure works the other way around, too, doesn't it?
1: Well, yeah. And in fact, I would argue it's becoming kind of a central facet of the more right-wing Republicans, which is this idea that it is okay to, sexually assault, abuse women in particular. We have seen

0: the president has been, found guilty of by a jury of his peers of sexual misconduct, of sexual abuse against E. Jean Carroll. So the
1: Yes.
0: very highest person in their party. And nobody has said that he should step aside from the Republicans. So, it's a nonpartisan thing, right? It's an issue that affects all political parties and all strata of society, really.
1: Yeah, it's a weird one too, because my recollection is in 92, when Clinton was running first for the nomination, then against Ross Perot and George Herbert Walker Bush, the incumbent. We didn't want to hear from the Paula Joneses or Jennifer Flowers. When he's in the White House, it felt like more people wanted to know about Monica Lewinsky. That arc kind of changed 6 years later. We're like, this can't keep happening. There's got to be, where there's smoke, there has to be some fire. This isn't some weird one-off. This looks like a pattern.
0: Well, in fact, Monica Lewinsky has come out looking much better than Clinton,
1: Just by a bit,
0: from
1: yeah.
0: that.
1: Yeah.
0: And now she's a respected podcaster, and she has really kind of turned the narrative back and said, look at me. I was a young woman in the White House, and it was a complete abuse of power that happened there. So, yeah, it's very interesting how that kind of narrative shifted.
1: Yeah, I mean, I think we're both asking a lot more from politicians and a lot more from the public. Listen, even Michael Thompson ran for city council 4 years ago. He was accused of some pretty heinous things, not found guilty in a court of law. But I still think a private business might go, if you're front, like if you're front facing, Michael, we can't have that. We can't be associated. Even look at Frank Stronach. Like, you, if you're, once you're accused, those are tough things. If you're kind of going to try to bargain out of it or work a jury, it's politicians sort of, like, I think you make the point. They're there until we decide they're not, more often than not.
0: Well, as you point out, the being convicted of a crime in court is like the very highest bar, and it's often hard to meet or pass.
1: Yeah.
0: We know the rate, for example, of sexual assault convictions is like staggeringly low. And as you mentioned, a lot of sexual assault cases are being thrown out of court because the period of, because the trial has dragged on too long. So, in an ideal world, we stop this epidemic of abuse before it reaches the courts. We stop it by, having better prevention and teaching young people better about healthy relationships and things like that.
1: I think so. Hey, I really enjoyed your column. It was such a thinker. We talked about it in the House, and that's the sign of a great journalist. Thank you very much for the time today.
0: Thanks, Greg.
1: There's Elizabeth Renzetti. That column is in the Toronto Star.
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1: Big win in Beaches East York for our next guest. And he'd been waiting for this opportunity, made the most of it, and he will go to Ottawa as the next member of Parliament, following in the footsteps of his friend, Nate Erskine-Smith. He was managing his constituency office, but also was pretty front and center when Erskine-Smith was 3 years ago at this time. Nate Erskine-Smith's deep into a race that he almost won to become the Ontario Liberal Party leader. And that definitely got turned on its head this year. And now Erskine-Smith's running for city councilor in Beaches, East York. So it's all got some circuitousness to it. Tanvir Shahnawaz is our guest, the newest member of parliament for Beaches, East York. Or are you a member yet? You gotta go there and get sworn in. Nothing's, you won, but there's been no swearing of any kind in yet, right?
20: Hey, good morning, Greg. Thanks for having me.
1: Sure.
20: Absolutely right. I've yet to be sworn in, so still MP-elect, if you will, until that ends up happening.
1: We'll talk about the result and how it happened. What's your timing like for that? When do you go to Ottawa? Obviously, Parliament not in session until, I think, 2 weeks from Monday. Do you need to be up there earlier to sort of scout out where to live and where your seat's going to be? And do you get dragged in? Do they have to pull you in like you're unwilling to do it, or is that just the Speaker of the House, I feel like?
20: I've been told that that might end up still being the case, but I can tell you we're still working it out with, you know, the wonderful public servants over there in terms of when I will be sworn in. But, you know, if I was working backwards, I think they'd like to have the three newest members of Parliament sworn in before the House resumes. So, you know, I am very much hoping to make sure that ends up being the case, but No clear timing just yet.
1: Well, you know what a sprint this by-election was. I mean, you had some semblance that it was coming. You had to win the nomination in Beaches, East York. It was not unlike the last two snap elections. I know what it was like. Everybody has to get out there and hustle. You got 6 or 7 weeks. You got a lot of doors to knock, a lot of people to talk to. Tell the audience how intense it was. It's not like a municipal election where you kind of got a 4 or 5 month run in it.
20: Yeah, that's right. And what it really meant was it was very action-packed. The 36 days of the official writ period meant multiple canvasses throughout the entire riding, you know, every day. And of course, you know, making sure that myself, that I'm at the doors as much as I can, because, you know, as much as I worked and served alongside Nate firsthand, you know, now it's my time to hopefully, you know, be the candidate and be the next member of parliament. And so, you know, a very deliberate effort to let folks know that, you know, I am personally hoping to continue that legacy of being very local and being very accessible.
1: Yeah, no one can accuse you. There are times when, and it does happen, and parties have to be strategic. Some people are sort of parachuted in. They'll be like, this is a really good candidate, but it's hard for him or her to win where they're living right now. We're going to drop them in here. Your story's nothing like that. Your Beach is East York guy through and through.
20: Absolutely, and I think that's a testament to the writing and to my wonderful nomination contestants in our Liberal Party membership that we had earlier in the summer as well, that, you know, this is, if I'm not mistaken, maybe the first open nomination under Carney's leadership. And I think that truly is a testament to the active membership that we have here and just the way that we wanted to continue carrying on that representation here.
1: I'll ask you about a couple policy issues in a minute before 7 o'clock for the federal party. But like I said, this has taken some strange twists and turns. It looked like you'd have an inside track at the nomination, the next federal election, when Erskine Smith said, I'm not going to run again. He was convinced by Mark Carney to come back. What was that like emotionally? That's your friend. He has great respect for you. You have great respect for him. But let's face it, for a few weeks, it looks like you're going with the other 337 potential MPs and MP candidates in the election. Was that disappointing? Did you understand it?
20: I through and through, I was there in whatever capacity I can be to willingly support Nate in that federal representation. And, you know, back in 2024, when he was appointed Minister of Housing, I essentially hit pause, if you will, on my first initial nomination campaign. And, you know, I was just so proud and honored that, you know, Nate was given the portfolio of housing, you know, at that time. And I, without hesitation, I knew that you don't get that opportunity that often. And I was so happy to be able to support him during that endeavor. And we're essentially just hitting unpause now, if you will. And I think he's going to enjoy being a lot more closer to his beautiful family here. And I'll be looking forward to hitting some doors again with him in the next couple of weeks.
1: Tanvir Shahnawaz is our guest on Toronto Today. He's the new member of parliament for Beaches East York, wins the by-election a few nights ago. You got a great, the reason why I like you a lot is you've got a degree in political science, and I'm told those people are really smart. And I'm saying it so you don't have to about me. But point is that you would have watched this from well above 30,000 feet above the surface. And if I told you, if I bumped into you or came back from the future in late 24 and I said, not only are you going to be an MP, but you're going to be in a majority Liberal government, I think you'd agree at times in late 2024, that looked like a very slim opportunity. When you watched Carney kind of come through the curtain, become the leader of the party, set a campaign strategy, when did you start to realize not only might I be an MP, but surely there was part of you that thought, I'll be an opposition MP for the first go round. It didn't work out that way.
20: Yeah, I think it's really important to not feel so tunnel visioned about, you know, essentially being on either side of those scenarios. But I can tell you, Greg, and I was hearing it at the doors, it was probably the one thing I was hearing at the doors the most these last 36 days on that campaign. And what was that? That Mark Carney's leadership is exactly what we need at that moment. And yes, I can tell you, I think I'm a lot more galvanized running under him than I might have been otherwise. And I think he's the man for the moment. And, you know, it's been to your earlier point, it's like a nice little you know, reciprocal energy and feeling galvanized about it here on the ground and just that steadfast leadership that he's bringing for us locally, nationally.
1: You strike me as somebody that could work well across the aisle with conservatives, with New Democrats. You strike me as well as somebody that wants to work with other levels of government. That's the one thing, Tanvir, that frustrates me a ton is everybody sort of stays in their lane. Oh, that's my jurisdiction. That's my file. It's not provincial. It's not. I think we're in a bit of a jam in our country. However we got here, some of that's the American stuff. That we need city councilors, MPPs, and MPs to kind of row in the same boat. How good will you be at doing that?
20: Thank you for just suggesting that's hopefully going to be the case. And I do also think that's a unique advantage. I mean, having been able to do it locally, you know, serving folks federally alongside our municipal and provincial counterparts, I can tell you that that collaboration is possible. Mm. And, you know, being able to deliver dollars directly to municipalities and communities, as we did when Nate was Minister of Housing across the country, you know, it is possible. And I think, to your point, we just have to make sure that we are building those relationships. I think my unique advantage is that I'm joining a situation where I will have certain relationships I've known for 10, 11 years now across levels of government, across the city, across caucus, and, you know, very much looking forward to doing the most that I can and hitting the ground running as soon as I can, as soon as I get sworn in there.
1: I think you know the writing as well. We'll stay in touch with you, Tanvir. Congratulations on the win. And I know how rewarding it was the other night to see those numbers go up. Thank you for the time.
20: Hey, Greg, it's a pleasure to be reconnected. I'm looking forward to staying in touch. And thank you again to you and the team for having me.
1: Good luck. Tanvir Shanawaz is the new Beaches East York Liberal MP.
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4: From the National Newsroom of the Canadian Press, I'm Don Mitchell. There are still several counties in Nova Scotia under a local state of emergency this morning due to heavy rainfall and localized flooding risks. Nova Scotia Emergency Management said yesterday multiple roads were closed because of dangerous conditions. They warned people in the affected areas not to travel unless necessary. The island and parts of the northern mainland have been battered by rainfall over several days due to a slow-moving weather system. Environment Canada has some warnings and alerts in place for most of the island's northern areas. Nova Scotia Premier Tim Houston, in a social media post yesterday, revealed a Cape Breton woman died amid heavy rainfall and localized flooding. RCMP say they received a report of a missing woman Saturday morning. The Mounties say in a news release the 46-year-old's vehicle was located parked near her residence on the far side of a flooded bridge in a small rural community in Cape Breton. The woman's body was recovered mid-afternoon local time, and authorities have not said how the woman died, but it is not deemed suspicious. We're just hours away from Canada's counter-tariffs taking effect on nearly $28 billion worth of U.S. products. Prime Minister Mark Carney announced the tit-for-tat measures after trade talks with the United States broke down last month and the Americans imposed fresh tariffs on some $28 billion in Canadian goods. The day after the levies go into effect, Scotiabank will hold its annual Global Banking and Markets Financial Summit this week. The meeting expects to feature top executives from across the banking and financial services sector. There are worries about the Canadian economy amid the escalating trade war with the U.S. Federal investigators are back at Miami's International Airport again this morning, determining what caused an Amazon cargo jet to barrel off a runway yesterday, killing at least five people and injuring five others. Here's ABC's Perry Russum with details.
5: The Boeing 767, flown for Amazon by 21 Air, was arriving from Puerto Rico. Officials not saying whether the victims were in the plane or on the ground. Thunderstorms and 30-mile-per-hour wind gusts were reported at the time, but investigators have not said if weather played a role.
4: The National Transportation Safety Board is expected to update information on the crash at some point today. Meanwhile, the eruption of Indonesia's Anak Krakatau volcano closed several airports in the Asian region. Schools also shifted to remote learning today as the eruption halted over 2,300 flights and coated areas with ash. The worst of the 25-hour eruption is over for now, with just moderate and intermittent eruptions. And a Canadian disability rights activist hopes her small role in the upcoming film Being Human will help amplify the message behind her work. Taylor Lindsay Noel, known as Access by Tay Online, posts video reviews about accessibility at restaurants and businesses across Toronto.
6: I started doing accessibility reviews straight after COVID because I wanted to show and share the real life experiences of those living with disabilities and how difficult it is to navigate Toronto, and also share the importance of accurate information.
4: Lindsay Noel says inaccessible washrooms and sometimes even front doors are among the biggest barriers she has encountered so far. This is the Canadian Press. In sports, the Toronto Blue Jays will open a three-game series against the Athletics tonight in West Sacramento, California. Right-hander Dylan Cease will be on the mound for the Jays, while lefty Jacob Lopez is scheduled to start for the A's. The Jays trail Cleveland by one game for third in the final American League wildcard spot. Meanwhile, the Guardians will open a three-game series in Baltimore against the Orioles. There are two Labor Day clashes in the CFL today. The Toronto Argonauts travel to Hamilton to face the Tiger Cats in the first matchup. The second-place Argos are 2 points ahead of the Tiger Cats in the East. Later, the West Division's last place Calgary Stampeders will take on the first place Edmonton Elks. The Elks are 8-3 and in a tie for first in the West with the 8-4 Saskatchewan Roughriders, who also have 16 points. And at the U.S. Open in New York, Ottawa's Gabriela Dabrowski and Brazilian partner Luisa Stefani will play Ari Hozumi of Japan and Slovenian Andrea Klepac in a third-round women's doubles match. From the Canadian Press, I'm Don Mitchell.
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1: Two op-eds, not a coincidence, happening at the same time. We talked about the scourge, not many other ways to describe it, of anti-Semitism. And it's in the city of Toronto and the city of Montreal, pretty unique. You can't find another North American city that compares to the levels that we've seen. So in the Wall Street Journal, the headline, Canada has an anti-Semitism problem and its leaders don't know how to confront it. The Globe and Mail editorial board stepped up with a photo of Olivia Chow and they dug into her. They're not happy with her. Thoughts and prayers, Canadian style. That's a very neutral centrist expression going, yeah, the leaders aren't meeting the moment. The author of the Wall Street Journal op-ed joins us now. He's also a film critic for the Washington Examiner's Best Sentence. Spent a ton of time in Toronto. Harry Kachatrian joins us now. It's a great pleasure having you on. I really enjoyed reading this.
2: Thank you, Craig. Thank you for having me on.
8: Tell me a little bit about the premise and when you started to notice what you started noticing. And I ask that because you reference a lot of what we just saw at the end of last month in July, some of the stuff that's trickled into August. And it just becomes like Bill Murray's Groundhog Day. We hear about something getting shot up, something getting graffitied, and we shrug our shoulders and go, yeah, it's a day that ends in AY. There's not much end in sight to this where we are in Toronto, to me anyway.
2: Absolutely. The broad premise is that anti-Zionism and anti-Israel rhetoric is a proxy for anti-Semitism. And this has been something I've observed and I've known to be true for probably for decades now, at least since the early 2000s of living here, from anti-Israel activists and all of the views they promulgate. But it has certainly become, I think, a much more prescient issue in the last 2 to 3 years, and more so tragically, and when you think of it in the context of in the aftermath of what has been the biggest massacre of Jews since the Holocaust, it has gotten worse after that, and this is how the anti-Israel, anti-Zionist, or Palestinian nationalist activism manifests. At the end, it is with harassment, bullying, and intimidation of Jews. Because at the end of the day, you cannot separate Israel from Judaism and from Jewish people. And the thinly veiled attempts to do so ultimately always end up with the vandalism of Jewish businesses, the harassment and attacks on Jewish schools and Jewish neighborhoods. And this is what we've been seeing increasingly happening across Toronto, across Montreal, other major Canadian cities. And as I noted in the piece, Canadian leaders are either unwilling or uncaring to these important issues.
8: Was there always going to be a trickle upwards of this type of ugly stuff after October 7th? And I raise that because I think I've seen it in my own existence living in Canada when the Gulf War starts. Saddam Hussein, you know, he's invading Kuwait. Later, he's gassing the Kurds. And for Iraqi Canadians, not great. There have been moments, obviously, in history when Japanese Canadians, Chinese Canadians, Vietnamese Canadians suffer, again, an uptick of things that we go, well, that's not quite right. You shouldn't be blaming individual citizens or communities for actions of a foreign government. But was this always going to become a tough thing to bottle, if you will, and cap after October 7th for Jewish businesses, Jewish neighborhoods, and Jewish families?
2: Perhaps naively so. I didn't think it would have gotten so out of hand. I think this is something that's always existed in these communities. Of the anti-Israel, anti-Zionist activism communities have always peddled these views and ideas. I think in the aftermath of the event, I did very quickly see organization and protests from these Palestinian organizations, not in no solidarity with the Israelis who had just been violently massacred and right in the south of Israel in the music festival, as well as the kibbutzes down there that were completely decimated. And there were very immediate attempts to paint Israel as the aggressor, as the effectively to justify the horrific events of this massacre as being an act of resistance to oppression. I think in some ways, not to go too much off topic here, but the Israeli-Palestinian conflict and the way different people perceive the conflict, it does boil down a lot to worldview and to many people. Especially because if you spend some time in downtown Toronto, you'll see I suppose for lack of better terms, just white people wearing cafes and marching around in Palestinian flags. And you wonder, what the heck do these people have anything to do with this conflict? But a lot of it is, does find its way back to political ideology and the fact that there is certainly a broad sentiment among the far left, Marxist, communist, whatever you will use, a way to perceive the world through this lens of victimization and oppressors and oppressed. And in that lens, when they view the Israeli-Palestinian conflict, there is really not a lot of nuance. The only thing they see is a successful and thriving nation of Israel that has as host to startups, to brilliant companies, creators, technologies, and the Palestinians who are indeed who have, well, effectively nothing. But there is no attempt to actually understand what this stems from or why this happens. All they see is this disparity and immediately suggest that, of course, the only explanation is that it's the Israelis' fault, that the Palestinians are downtrodden and do not have the same sort of culture and economy that they do. So that is, I think, what makes this especially very common. I don't want to ascribe politics to it, but it's very common on the far left to prescribe to this view on the matter.
8: Harry Kachatrian is our guest, wrote this great op-ed in the Wall Street Journal about Canada's anti-Semitism problem. What's frustrated you the most about how politicians have responded? Politicians can't, I guess they can't stop people. I know they can't stop people from thinking the way they think and even often speaking the way they speak. I often think if you're going to get rid of a bias against a group of people or racism, that's in the home. That's on your street corner. That's in your community. That's in your hockey locker room. That's like you got to speak up and say something when something isn't good in your own house or not. I often think politicians think they can do this and generally it's unsuccessful. But what's frustrated you the most about I guess what we both agree is there inactivity and ineptitude about that inactivity?
2: Yeah, politicians, especially in high levels of leadership, I think they have a lot of responsibility in terms of what sort of discourse and behavior is normalized. And what's disappointed me the most is people at the top, say Mark Carney, for example, who I didn't ever really ascribe any extreme political views towards. He was a banker, right? He'd been related to various political parties, and then he took over the Liberals. But I wouldn't say that he has politically he has enacted any kind sort of radical policy one way or the other for the Liberals. However, in terms of the question of Israel, he has been just so unwilling to take any perspective or side on the matter. My suspicion is that he wants to court the votes of the far left. But the fact is he has not met with a single Israeli politician in person since becoming prime minister. He hasn't visited Israel. I remember the previous Ontario premier we had, Kathleen Wynne, who I certainly did not have a broad degree of political agreement on. She was a very vocal supporter and fan of Israel, and I always found that very charming and nice, because I don't think that should be a political divisive issue. And then the same goes with Doug Ford. So Doug Ford, the Premier of Ontario, has made, like Carney, statements like anti-Semitism is bad, there's no place for hate. But in terms of addressing the issue, which is we've been talking about, and I wrote in the column, that the anti-Zionist hate and specific attempts to delegitimize Israel, I have not seen a single statement from either politician addressing that. On the case of Olivia Chow, I hate to say it, but I do not have much higher expectations from Olivia Chow's front. She is certainly on the far left politically, and she's also gone off and said Israel is committing genocide and all this. So as sad as it is that the leader of Toronto, similar to the mayor of New York, has made their position clear.
8: Do you think that's who she is, or is that also about courting votes? We had an election. I mean, she was acting like this long before it was an election year. As you and I know, there's a big vote that determines whether she's in or out for the next 4 years. So
2: there is. I would, if this is not who she is, I would hope that she would prove me wrong and set the matter otherwise. She is the leader of the city of Toronto. She obviously holds very important power in the city. So I would plea and hope that she would see the error in her ways and come out and say that, look, we can have differences on how Israel conducts their foreign policy, but they're a legitimate sovereign state and they have the right to conduct their secure their borders in whatever way, and there is no right for anyone in Toronto or Canada to go around waving Palestinian flags on Bathurst and Shepherd and just harassing Orthodox Jews because you have issues with the Israeli government.
1: So that's a really interesting commentary, a really interesting piece from Harry Kachatrian. You can read it in the Wall Street Journal. The Globe and Mail, he just mentioned Olivia Chow right there. The Globe and Mail from the editorial boards, that's not an individual column. Generally speaking, you can't find anything more up the middle than the Globe and Mail editorial board. And here's what they wrote about Toronto's mayor. You need to know this stuff. Olivia Chow has failed even more spectacularly. In fairness, Ms. Chow has spoken out against anti-Israel protests being staged in the heart of the Jewish Canadian neighborhood near Bathurst and Shepherd in North Toronto. And of course, she's offered her thoughts and prayers, Canadian style, which is the name of the column, Thoughts and Prayers Canadian Style, in condemnation of incidents such as the attack on Kivas. That was last week, by the way. That's me saying that, not it being written. But Ms. Chow, through her actions, has shown where her sympathies lie. The mayor refused to attend a flag-raising ceremony for Israel's National Day in May 2024, saying such an event was divisive. She also declined to take part in the annual walk for Israel in June of this year. Yet the mayor has no problem with blurting out Free Palestine, the rallying slogan of those anti-Zionist rallies during the Pride Parade in late June. It's not the only time she's done it. The mayor's office did not respond when asked last week why the flag-raising event was divisive, but reciting the Free Palestine slogan is not a problem. Ms. Chow owes Torontonians, particularly Jewish Torontonians, an explanation. Does she, for instance, support the right of Israel to exist? That's a great question. I promise, if she ever comes on this radio station again, she hasn't been on since September, and she was not with anyone except me since long before that. Or is she in line with the hate-infused cacheism recited most weeks near Bathurst and Shepherd that deems Israel a pariah state? Until she does clarify, her thoughts and prayers will ring hollow. There's been a strong argument for a long time. We'd all love to see a sovereign Israel and an independent Palestine living side by side in peace. That's the concept of a two-state solution. So here we are. We're miles away from a solution, but we're increasing the level of anti-Semitism in two major cities, just the two, Toronto and Montreal, in North America. We're the worst. It's not even close.
0: This is Toronto Today, Labor Day edition.
1: Let me tell you about Frank Leo and Associates. 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The couple hired Frank Leo and Associates with their multi-million dollar marketing scheme that gets to millions. 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So what happened? Well, they were shocked and incredibly happy because in less than 2 weeks, they got a terrific offer at a price higher than a lot of similarly sold and listed homes in their neighborhood. So they did well, and Frank did well for them. You don't want to get stuck in this real estate market. It's tricky to get out of. So call my friend Frank Leo so no one gets stuck. 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
1: So what I like about this story and what I like about the op-ed that our next guest wrote, there's elements. If you're in the weeds on municipal politics, this is all going to make sense to you. But I also think if you're not in the weeds and it doesn't sound too inside baseball, I get it. I can't go up to too many people up on Yonge Street after 9 o'clock this morning and go, do you think the city's got a problem with some of the Section 37 funding? I can't do that. But when I go, hey, do you think free ferry rides for seniors or kids are actually free, or is there some taxpayer money involved? Well, there is specific taxpayer money involved in the ward that Asma Malik is in, Spadina Fort York. She's the one that put the motion for it. Worth noting, five councillors voted against it. Didn't like the feel or the smell of this, charging condo owners and the developers of this project who will pass that money, the $940,000 it costs to make ferry rides free for these people, seniors and kids, going into the rest of the month of August. And six were absent. Worth noting, Brad Bradford's absent. I mean, it matters for him. He'd be in big trouble if he voted yes. He looked exasperated and frustrated, but he was absent in the meeting. A no vote. Again, nobody wants to be. What do you want to cancel Christmas also? You don't want seniors and kids to ride the ferry for free. It's a great op-ed, and doing the digging on this reporting. She's the co-host of the Missing Middle podcast. We played the video earlier with that funky bass. Kara Stern joins us. Were you on the bass as well, in addition to telling this amazing journalistic story? Can you play the bass?
18: Oh, man, I wish I could.
1: You can't. Okay. No. Well, it's really important journalism, because you kind of broke this down and showed some of the criticisms of this with a few major points. This can't be done just out of goodwill. There's some developer contributions that go into the final cost of housing, and the money's taken from here to pay for the ferry rides.
18: Yeah, for sure. And I think a lot of people, like, when I talk to people about this, they'll say things like, well, who cares? Developers, like, they make so much money, they can afford it. And I just, they always will have to pass it on to the buyers. That's just always how it goes. And if it doesn't make sense to buy for them to build anymore, they'll just stop building. So all these taxes, they really make a big difference in the end cost of the home. So when, you know, we can justify it sometimes and say, okay, well, they're supposed to be used for things to make the neighborhood better. Like, that's what this money was meant to be used for everyone else in the community who are now going to be living with more density, to be able to enjoy something new that will be lasting. And so then they took this instead and used it for a month of free ferry rides. It's like, that's not why we need home prices to be taxed so highly. That's not what it's meant to be used for.
1: It's not illegal, but it's definitely, you called it a shell game. It's an accounting trick. And when we get to when we call something a trick, then we're like, oh, that person's being tricky, or there's some trickery involved. And those almost have more negative connotations. But right now, this doesn't look like it's about the law. But of course, there's an ethics question that gets brought into play here.
18: Yeah, when I was watching the city council meeting about this, you could see the other councillors, like some of them actually did push back, but you could see how they were like, how can I use this in my ward? Someone suggested, like, could I then take capital, like it's meant to be used for operating costs and like for, not for, sorry, it's not meant to be used for operating, operating costs, only for something new, the capital expenses. And so some of the councillors were talking about how, well, I've always been forced to use this for things like new parks and infrastructure like that. Could I decide to take the money out of a project like that and use it for free transit rides for seniors in my wards? And obviously, like, that's not how it's meant to be used. And right away, the staff member who was talking about this at the council meeting was like, no, you can't. That is not how it's meant to be used. And then they go, so how is it making sense in this case? And they say, well, because this is a two-part motion where the first part takes money out of the project and then the second part takes the home buyer's fees and puts it into this capital project. And I'm like, well, that's the same thing. That's just a two-step process. To do something you just said to another councillor is not allowed to be done.
1: And you note as well, and this, I guess, has some irony to it in a personal way, somebody that was just tremendously respected, the late Jack Layton, Olivia Chow's late husband, his name is on the ferry terminal, rightly so. Everybody liked that they did that, but they've taken the city council now has taken the $1.4 million from the expense that it was going to be to revitalize the ferry terminal, which we all agree needs an upgrade. It goes to the free ferry ride. So the money that comes back around in a circle into the money to fix the ferry terminal is coming from this condo project. So it's all, again, it's got some irony there, given the mayor's late husband, his name is on the ferry terminal, and the money was taken out of there.
18: Yeah, it's also a little weird to me that it's an election period, so you're not supposed to be using city funds for campaigning. And I know that this isn't technically campaigning, but I mean, it's nothing like Doug Ford sending $200 checks to people, but it is still like you're throwing a citywide party to celebrate a political win. Is like, it's kind of campaigning. It feels a little bit, it's close.
1: Yeah, there hasn't been too much. Again, do you think there's, knowing what you know and using your political acumen, there's a calculated risk to it? I've talked to a couple councillors. I told you that a couple days ago, who are like, yeah, this has a bit of a smell to it, but maybe they're running for re-election and they don't want to be seen as the Eeyore of the group saying this was wrong. We shouldn't have done this. And then you got two questions. One, why don't you like free things for seniors and kids? And then the second one is, why didn't you say more if you were at council that night and you were absent or voted against? Why weren't you more vocal about it then? But you've done the work here for them to actually give them an opportunity to say something wasn't right here.
18: Yeah, I'm glad to hear that hopefully that they'll actually be able to push back on it, because yeah, it's not a good use of taxing homes. Like, that is what I always come back to about this, is like, if it's like, this is something that's supposed to benefit the city. That's how they're saying it, is everyone gets to enjoy it. And frankly, people who aren't even from the city get to enjoy it too. So if it's a citywide benefit, like, I don't know why it shouldn't be paid for by citywide revenues. That's just like, that's so obvious to me. If we decide that this is worth spending the money on, sure, go ahead. Use the tax dollars, use money from the general revenue of the city, but don't make like it's one specific project of home buyers who are paying for it. Like, that doesn't make sense.
1: No, it doesn't make sense. You did great work here.
18: Thank you. Thank you for having me.
1: There's Kara Stern from the Missing Middle podcast.
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8: An Ontario Superior Court justice has issued an injunction that suspends the new rules of bail in Toronto and the cash bail at that. Now, I've heard this misexplained or not explained properly. The justice didn't declare the law unconstitutional overall, but it's an injunction. And there's going to be a full constitutional challenge, in essence, play out in court. So this justice, William Chalmers, granted this injunction. Civil liberties and criminal lawyer groups asked for it. And in essence, this thing got about 2 weeks in to new cash deposit rules that forced people to come up with cash up front. And the concept was the individual liberty of the accused. You're still, of course, innocent until proven guilty and presumed innocent. But there's harm being done to the liberty of people who can't afford the cash bail. Some people are nodding their heads in agreement, going, that's probably how it should be. That levels the playing field. That's fair. In fairness, there's some people going, no, that's not how it should work. We need a clear incentive for you to follow bail conditions, and keeping your money does that. It's the same as borrowing some. You go out on a speedboat and you paid a deposit to rent the speedboat for a day. They wouldn't ask you to see your tax amount for the entire year. They wouldn't do that. Let me give you one perspective, lawyers on it. Nick Cake is a lawyer, and he explained that this won't impact much in terms of how trials are done. This won't speed them up. This won't slow them down. But the bail process itself could really drag out here, looking into how victims are paid and their income, et cetera.
9: Because if you have people who ultimately can't afford to have a bail release, they're going to struggle. They're going to struggle to find appropriate terms. They may sit longer in pretrial detention because they're trying to save up money. Ultimately, this system isn't going to fix anything. It's going to clog things up. It's going to make hearings longer. Because now, of course, if we're requiring that money to be deposited, it only makes sense for a proportionate bail hearing that we know how much the person makes. So now are we looking, we're diving into the books, we're checking financials. I mean, it's going to be ridiculous.
8: Now, I don't know how long it takes to check financials, but you would do this if you went into a bank and needed a credit card. And something as important as bail, that mandates the money pledged for release must be deposited up front in full. Listen, I think it's an argument that a lot of people see both sides of. Shakir.

0: week, and now we're just waiting for the judge to release their final decision on the case. And until then, this injunction stays in place. One thing I just would mention, I think you've explained everything just right, but I think one thing it's important to mention is that the province does have the power to recover money if a bail condition is violated from an accused or a surety. So, you know, the province has said, well, we got to make bail more consequential. But it's actually within the province's lawful authority to resource the teams that are going after funds that are pledged if they feel that that's not occurring at the rate it should be occurring. And so I think that's been a little bit of misdirection by the province and not talking about that power, which it's their job to administer and oversee.
1: That's fair. That's very fair. Their argument is, right, we require the cash up front, and that makes the conditions real and binding. You've seen the same stories I probably have, given how closely you probably follow it. And you're like, this person cut an ankle bracelet. This person was out on bail. We didn't make this strict enough. So I guess the premise is money's collected up front, and the sureties have a direct financial incentive to comply with the court-ordered terms, correct?
0: That, I think, is what we're hearing. And, of course, you know, our submission on that point was that that pull of bail, ensuring that there are consequences, is something that the province already has the power to do.
1: Okay. Now, the idea is this creates a two-tiered system. We want something that's baseline, the same for everybody, so we don't have to go in and determine, you know, lower income, upper income, who's marginalized, who's not. Is that fair that this creates a tiered system that will certainly, for the same crime and the same charges, create an unfair process that lets one person go home and keeps another person behind bars for what are really lengthy trials sometimes?
0: That's right. And, you know, the other thing to remember is the province talks about repeat and violent offenders. And maybe when we hear a policy like this, we think of some of those headline cases, and it kind of can feel instinctively, well, that person shouldn't have been out. You know, we should have this policy in place. But this applies to anybody. It can be a first-time accused person. It can be a nonviolent allegation. It doesn't matter what the charge is, and it doesn't matter who the person is. So we're not talking about a kind of targeted approach that looks at a specific number of cases or type of accused person. This is applying to everybody released on a promise to pay, full stop.
1: Yeah, that totally makes sense. Shakir Rahim's our guest director of the Criminal Justice Program for the Canadian Civil Liberties Association. You mentioned the ability to recoup funds if something goes awry with someone an accused out on bail. The one knock I've heard is that that's still difficult to do, and it's still very difficult, and there's a lot of chasing, obviously. Look, if they can't even keep the person to follow the bail requirements, it might be even harder to get, let's say the amount is $20,000 from a family member to collect those forfeited funds. What is the success rate in your knowledge of getting those funds back?
0: Well, here's one of the problems that we face with all the bail system discussion is the province does not collect or release that information. Mm. So, for instance, we've been calling for a while for the province to tell us how many people actually reoffend while they're out on bail. What do they allegedly do? Did you know we don't even track that on a year-to-year basis? Nor has the province told us how much money do they seek? How long does it take? What are the challenges that they're encountering? So you would think that before the province says, hey, we got to take this really drastic, novel turn that has all these side effects on people who, you know, aren't full of cash in their pockets, let's make sure we're doing everything we can on the powers we do have. We actually don't even have that information.
1: Do you have a guess anecdotally as to whether it's very little or a lot of sort of the reoffending or the not showing up for appearances? And we clearly, those cases make the news. But to your point, I think we'd agree on this. There's probably an awful lot of people that know they're in trouble. They follow the rules. They follow all the requirements of bail, and they show up when they're supposed to.
0: That's right. And, you know, let me be clear. We are a civil liberties organization, but we also care deeply about public safety. And we're concerned, like anybody is, about, you know, some of the stories that we see. Mm-hmm. But as you note, a lot of

0: cases don't make the headlines. And a lot of people are actually denied bail. And so the challenge with this approach is that we got to make sure the policy is looking at the full picture. And that's not to say we shouldn't do stuff about, you know, those cases that really might concern us. We should ensure that we can maximize safety as much as possible. But there's some big unintended consequences here. And, you know, I can give you one example,
1: sure.
0: Right? Like there was a big story about Umar Zamir, the guy who was accused of, driving with his car, trying to escape some unidentified people. Turns out it was a cop. Cop got killed. Very tragic. But, you know, he was charged with first degree murder, released on bail. Everybody said, that's what's wrong with the bail system. And of course, the case fell apart. The guy was clearly innocent. So there really are stories like that that aren't as high profile that happen yeah. all the time. And, you know, it's something like around half of cases that are brought in this province don't actually result in a finding of guilt. So I think the presumption of innocence is in the background here. And we got to remember why in a society like ours, that really does matter.
1: Hey, I appreciate all the context here. It's great for our listeners, Shakir. Thank you very much for the time.
0: You're welcome. Thanks for having me on.
1: Shakir Rahim's director of the Criminal Justice Program with the Canadian Civil Liberties Association.
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24: All right, we're going to tell you about this story involving Canada's military and basically a turn in direction of where we go, in terms of figuring all this out. I'll give you that in a minute. And let me explain as well what's coming up on the show. We've got Chloe Brown. You are very familiar with her being on our show. She was on a lot of think tanks, which was our segment for a long time between 7:35 up to top of the hour. And she'll join us in studio. She has been a Toronto mayoral candidate and is running for Toronto City Council this year. So I want to get a vibe for that. I'm glad she is. I don't endorse candidates, but I think any city council would be better with Chloe Brown on it. We'll see indeed how this goes. So this affects the Canadian Armed Forces, and there's a bunch of people speaking out about it. And yeah, the news cycle is so crowded. So how does this get to the top of the headline? But I know it deserves some play. There's a new rule that official public addresses with the Department of National Defense must avoid religion-specific language, including explicit references to God. Now, I don't know if you know this, that God guy is in our national anthem. He's in our anthem that we sing. So it's okay there. And this applies to all CAF members and even volunteers at events, including Remembrance Day, which obviously nobody likes it. I've talked about this before at Toronto City Hall when Remembrance Day kind of gets hijacked. And it should be about the veterans and the current military personnel. So a lot of people are taking issue with this, and maybe, just maybe, enough noise can be made to have it be a little more sensible. It's very in the weeds, I admit, in terms of some of the specifics. But I think the premise is it just goes too far. Brian Dykema from CARTUS joins us, who's been on our show before. He's the president of CARTUS and has been adamant on this particular issue that we're going down the wrong direction. Brian, it's great to have you back on the show.
25: Greg, great to be here. Sorry about the connections. I'm glad. Sorry about your heart rate there.
24: No worries. It is still early. You were on the line, which is with Jen Gerson, who does a great job as well. Now, she titled the discussion she had with you as "No Religion Allowed in the Canadian Military." Now, that's pretty, I'm not saying that's wrong, that's pretty demonstrative. What do you make of the new rules and new regulations? If someone were to sign up to the military, what are they limited from doing that your argument would be, well, that's not how it used to be or should be?
25: Yeah, so there's two levels. I'll be really quick and really clear. You can still, there are military chaplains in the military who help soldiers with spiritual concerns. That is still allowed on a one-on-one basis. But in public places, like the Remembrance Day ceremony that you mentioned in the intro there, Greg, in public things, public addresses, times when they're together, they are directed, and directed in the military means ordered, not to speak of God at all. What they say instead is, and this is a quote, they are to offer spiritual reflection, reflect on themes like hope and resilience. Now, that's a problem. That's a problem. What it means is it's saying that in private, we can have these conversations about God and so on. But if you want to actually be in, you know, a place together, you can't say it together. And that's a big problem. As you said, for many people, many veterans, many soldiers, they're dealing with all kinds of problems that they're not psychological at the bottom. They're very psychological, but it's more than that. Questions of life and death, things like that. And then those public settings where groups are together, they're not allowed to talk about God. And that's a change. That used to be the case that you had that in the military, but this is not. And it's done in the name of inclusion, and I think it's done wrong.
24: And my initial instinct is we should allow it. If somebody wants to utilize that, they should be allowed to. And yet somebody might step up and say, wait a minute. I don't want it forced on anybody who doesn't want any part of it or who's agnostic or an atheist. And but I don't think it was. So I don't think those things are cross-pollinating each other and causing a problem. We just want you to have the option for it if that's something you want.
25: Yeah, and that's exactly the right approach, Greg. You're talking about an expansive pluralism. If you want the option, it's there, right? Like, I think this is the challenge, that what the government has done is, instead of realizing that we do have diversity in the military forces, there are Jews, there are Muslims, there are Sikhs, there are Christians, and recognizing, hey, maybe we should have, you know, Sikh people come and offer words. They're just saying, no, we don't want any of it. That's the opposite direction of the way we should be going. And frankly, let's also remember that pluralism is a fact in daily public life here in Canada. You're going to come across, you know, people of different religions in the gas station and other places like that. If you've been to Dundas Square, there's people preaching. You don't need to be upset about that. We can be neighbors together and say, I don't agree with that. Just let them talk. That's the way it goes. That's the way it means to be Canadian.
24: And it's amazing how that works itself out in smaller communities. Where I am in Ajax, my son's probably, when he was playing competitive soccer on a team with 18 other boys, I'm going to tell you, Brian, there's probably 7 different religions. We had this stuff to schedule with all the religious holidays. We're like, well, when can we practice? I say that jokingly, but that's our melting pot. That's us coming together and going, yeah, we're going to play soccer or be a group or be a classroom here. And then we all have at least the option. And the military is, again, the bonding, the threat that's there, the stress, psychological and otherwise, that you have being away from loved ones. You should be able to seek solace in any form of art or comfort or religion that you so want to seek.
25: Yeah, and that should also be part of the forces themselves, not just the one-on-one relationship, right? Like, these are questions where one of the things that the soldiers are defending, which, by the way, God is in the Constitution as well, but one of the things that they're defending is the freedom of religion, which is one of the fundamental freedoms of our country. And I think it is the height of hypocrisy to say, oh, we're going to defend our country and our Constitution, which includes the freedom of religion, the freedom to practice together alongside one another, and then say, except in the military. And it's a problem. It's a change. The soldiers don't really want it. As far as we know, we haven't heard from Minister McGuinty. We don't think that this is something being pushed by the minister either. We know it's being pushed by bureaucrats from the DND, even within the chaplaincy program, who have a false view of neutrality, which is based on a misunderstanding, frankly. And it's time to make it right.
24: So is the premise, again, that do you see this coming in because they feel like an agnostic person or a religious person that is not how Christian would feel discriminated against and sidelined and marginalized? Is that the premise of the argument? That I know there's been some Catholic groups that have said this is clearly anti-Catholic, and I don't know if it's that, but it sure is. It sure doesn't give people the options they once had of any religion of any kind.
25: Yeah, I mean, the premise is exactly that. It's premised on, it even says this in the directive, that the soldiers are free to practice any religion, even non-religion, which they say is a religion. That's 100% true. But what then they do is they put in the non-religion practice in the public space. What we're saying is that's the wrong way to go about it. The DND is being driven by one small group of people who are seeing non-religious people as being offended by the presence of other religions. I'm not. I'm a very religious person. I'm not offended by non-religious people or other religions. And in fact, data from CARDIS that we've done that said that the most religiously committed people, whether they're Sikh, Muslim, Jews, or Christian, are actually the most tolerant of other religions. The one group that isn't is non-religious people. And we're saying, look, guys, that's your religion. You have this understanding of the way the world is. That's fine. Let's have a debate about it. Let's have discussion. You can have your reflection there, but we should all be there, not just one.
24: Before you go, if you get David McGuinty on the phone at some point or have a Zoom meeting with him, he's the Minister of National Defense in the federal government. Like, what's the first ask?
25: the first ask is to reverse the directive. It's a bad directive. And I would say it in one sentence. David, if you want to include religion in Canada and you want to be inclusive, let's include more. Let's not strip them all out.
24: Mm. Brian, I'll stay on this. We'll try and get Minister McGuinty on as well, and I'll let you know if we do. Thank you for the time on this one.
25: You're a good man, Greg. Thanks so much.
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33: From the
8: National Newsroom of the Canadian Press. I'm Don Mitchell. More rainfall is expected in parts of Cape Breton Island in northern Nova Scotia today. Environment Canada warning of heavy rainfall of up to 25 to 40 millimeters. The Weather Service also saying in its notice this morning the ground has a reduced ability to absorb rain. The island and parts of the northern mainland have been battered by rainfall over several days due to a slow-moving weather system. Nova Scotia Emergency Management said yesterday that multiple roads were closed because of dangerous conditions. They warned people in affected areas not to travel unless necessary. Meanwhile, emergency services in Summerside PEI are telling some of its residents to stay inside this morning. Police and fire departments say there's an active fire at the city-owned Summerside Sunbank Solar Battery Farm. The city says the Summerside Solar Farm opened in 2024 and has a capacity of 21.6 megawatts. Overseas, Nepal held a day of mourning to remember those killed in the August 26 floods. Flags were lowered at government offices and families conducted rituals. Nepal's Disaster Management Agency said today that it was the 13th day since flooding killed more than 1,300 people in Nepal and Tibet and left some 5,000 missing, including foreigners. Rescue efforts have focused on 12 hydropower projects where about 900 workers are missing and roughly 500 are believed to be trapped in various tunnels. German Chancellor Friedrich Merz is under pressure after the far-right Alternative Germany Party achieved a significant victory in a regional election. AfD nearly secured a majority in Saxony-Anhalt yesterday, marking a potential shift for Germany, which has avoided far-right leadership since the Nazi era. The victory complicates Germany's political landscape amid challenges like Russia's aggression against Ukraine. AfD's win could energize the party in upcoming elections, and coalition talks are expected to be tricky. Closer to home, a union representing more than 6,100 University of Toronto program coordinators, academic advisors, lab assistants, and IT workers have voted in favor of a strike mandate, meaning they could walk off the job on the first day of classes.
9: United Steelworkers says 96% of ballots cast by workers in the U of T staff-appointed unit were in favor of a strike mandate. The union said the deadline for contract negotiations is just after midnight on Tuesday, after which it could call a strike. President of the USW Local 1998, under which UTSA operates, says workers are concerned about job security and workload burden, noting that the school has told workers it will not replace employees who leave the university. The University of Toronto said in an email to the Canadian Press it values the work of the UTSA employees, but the email didn't respond to questions about how a potential strike could impact students as they head back to class, nor if it has contingency plans in place. John Kennedy, The Canadian Press, Toronto.
8: And finally, former cabinet minister and world champion figure skater Otto Jelinek has died at the age of 86. Jelinek was born in Prague in 1940, and his family fled Czechoslovakia's communist government, arriving in Canada in 1952. His father owned a successful cork factory in Prague and later rebuilt it in Oakville between Toronto and Hamilton. This is The Canadian Press. In sports, there are two Labor Day clashes in the CFL today. The Toronto Argonauts travel to Hamilton to face the Tiger Cats in the first matchup. The second-place Argos are 2 points ahead of the Tiger Cats in the East. Later, the West Division's last-place Calgary Stampeders take on the first-place Edmonton Elks. The Stamps are 5-6 and 2 points behind the BC Lions and the Winnipeg Blue Bombers. NFL Commissioner Roger Goodell will be around for a little while longer, the commissioner agreeing to a four-year contract extension that runs through the 2030 league season. FIFA president Gianni Infantino will stand for re-election despite growing calls for him to step down. Infantino has faced increasing pressure after his controversial plan to sell stakes in the World Cup was met with furious backlash. And at the U.S. Open in New York today, Ottawa's Gabriela Dabrowski and Brazilian partner Luisa Stefani will play Ari Hozumi of Japan and Slovenian Andrea Klepac in a third-round women's doubles match. From the Canadian Press, I'm Don Mitchell.
10: Drex, welcome to the Labor Day edition of the Drex Show. For the next couple of hours, we'll take a look back at some of the best segments from our last week. Best, worst, I don't know. Let's start here. You know what? You know what's cool? We get to do this show every single day from the shores of Lake Ontario. It's the greatest thing every single day. I love it. There seems to be some organizations in Ontario that didn't get the memo about this. Who is it on my list here? I think it's Metrolinx. I think the LCBO all have Lake America. I guess their servers are in the U.S. I guess that's where their servers are. All right, so I discovered a new cuisine over the weekend. It's always been around me. I just haven't ever tried it before. Joey, you should jump in on this. Stuffed roti.
0: I'm surprised you have taken this long to find it, discover it.
10: Because I know the traditional form of roti that I just told you off air. But it's a new thing to me since I moved to Toronto. That you can get roti with stuff inside. I know it's always been available to me, just it's more in my face here. So yep. I'm like, and you suggested a place. What's the place down on what is it?
0: My Roti Place.
10: All right. This is in Toronto, by the way, on the shores of Lake Ontario.
0: Yes. And they have many outlets around the city.
10: And this is your go-to place, right?
0: That's my go-to place, yes.
10: Lake Ontario, right?
0: Yes. Lake Ontario.
10: Confirmed?
0: Confirmed.
10: Confirmed. I don't know whether you saw Doug Ford on American television over the weekend. He was not happy.
11: What we saw this week were insults flying on both sides. President Trump calling you a flunky, you calling Trump a loser, a dictator, a bully. Is that really the way to handle this?
12: Yeah. No, I think we got heated. I think it was pretty clear. I went on all the U.S. networks and, yeah, it got heated, but... No, you got to eventually stand up to someone that just continuously attacks our country and insults our country. We believe in Canadian sovereignty, and I know Americans believe in having a sovereign Canada as well. It's unfortunate that he stoops down to that level, and unfortunately, I did that day.
10: Yeah, that's Doug Ford talking to ABC This Week or whatever it is. Is Danny on the line here? Danny, did you see the massive sign that Doug Ford put up that said Lake Ontario?
13: Yes, I did.
10: Is that facing, I didn't see the orientation, is it facing the U.S.? Is it on a hill?
13: That I don't know.
10: I think it might be.
13: I would imagine.
10: Yeah, yeah. I think it might be. Lake Ontario, right?
13: Lake Ontario, absolutely.
10: Correct. I got to check with everybody because I'm just, because I think there's a few people out there that are like, oh yeah, Lake America. Why hasn't Metrolinx or the LCBO or any of the other, I guess, pseudo crown corporations in Ontario gotten the memo yet? Is it possible they have American servers?
13: That would be my guess, but I think they need to move on this quickly because it's not great.
10: It is quite embarrassing because you got Doug, who essentially is the CEO of Ontario, saying, yeah, Lake Ontario, yet organizations that his government would overlook have on their websites Lake America.
13: Yeah, and we can't have that.
10: No, we cannot.
13: It's Lake Ontario. We're not switching it, and... You know, there are people even south of the border. I know Rochester voted in favor of keeping it Lake Ontario. So.
10: Oh, I see. Oh, that's good then. Well, look, I don't know whether you saw this, and thank you for getting the audio for this. I saw this on, I think this was Friday morning I saw it. This is from Thursday night, I believe, at the RBC Amphitheater, Blue Rodeo over there. I know that you've reached out to them to see if we can get them on, because I'm on for Ben today as well. You've reached out to see if you can get them on, right? Have you heard anything back?
13: They're working on it. I don't have it confirmed, but we're hoping.
10: The reason I have asked for them to come on is because they did a show at the RBC Amphitheater. And if you know your Blue Rodeo songs, there is one particular song. What is it? Hadn't Hit Me Yet. Is that what it is? I think that's the name of it, right? Have a listen to this. This is from the RBC Amphitheater, which is on the shores of Lake Ontario. This is from when that line comes up in that song.

0: that? You just hear the crowd scream in approval of Lake Ontario being said out loud. I guess that's the best we can hope for. Like, and look, I think this may be the last day that I discuss this, because we know it is distracting from what's actually going on. But I think we're so proud to be in this province. We're so proud to be Canadians that we're all behind this. Everyone's behind this. It seems silly to rename something that has had a name that is older than this country itself and older than the United States. So it's not up for debate. It's never going to be up for debate. The Prime Minister's already said it's going to be Lake Ontario for now and ever. Our very own Premier, who's hard on this, he put up a damn sign. So, Danny, I'm telling you, that sign faces America. Has to. It has to.
1: I would imagine it would. I mean, I would expect nothing less from Premier Ford.
0: We need to find out. And honestly, this will be the only time you hear me say this. I don't mind that taxpayer dollars have been spent on that sign. I'm actually okay with this. It's fine. It's just this once, though. As long as we're not buying jets or anything, if we're putting up massive signs just to remind Americans, like, do we need to put up a massive sign on our side of Niagara Falls as well? Just to remind, hey, listen, Canada over here, this is Niagara Falls. Just don't rename this.
2: I am pretty sure he'll come for that, too.
0: I don't think he will. All right.
1: Here we go. The sign is located at 50 Point Conservation Area along the shoreline in Winona Grimsby, facing outward across the waters towards the U.S.
0: That's what I was
1: towards
0: hoping.
1: Trump.
0: Good. Very
1: towards
0: good.
1: Trump.
0: Yeah. Love it. Love it. Lake Ontario for now and forever. Good, right? All right. When we come back, guess who's going to be in studio? Canadian artist Zav is here. You may know him as Zav Trudeau. Fresh on a recording contract, he's got a song that's in the top 20 of airplay in Canada right now, Wild Stuff. He's going to be in studio with us next day, then. You're listening to the Labor Day edition of The Drek Show. We've got more coming up next.
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0: It's Labor Day weekend, so we're taking a look back at some of the, I guess what they're calling the best moments of the Drek Show. Here's some more of the best of last week with me, Drek.

0: Welcome back at 6:40 middays. I'm Drex from 102.1 The Edge. I have Zav in studio. You may know him as the son of Justin Trudeau, but you've moved beyond that, man.
1: What's up, dude?
0: You're a musician now.
1: I am.
0: Welcome,
1: what's going
0: man.
1: On? Thank you for having me, bro.
0: That's Downtown, by the way. That we just played the back.
1: There it is.
0: That thing is top 20.
1: Yeah, about to be. About to be.
0: How are you feeling about that?
1: It's amazing. It's a dream come true.
0: Explain to me, being an 18-year-old, you just get your first recording contract.
1: Yeah.
0: And now you're working on stuff. I know you're going to go shoot a music video tomorrow. You're doing a full slate of interviews today. How's it feeling?
1: Feels good. I mean, I like being busy. You know, I'm super ambitious. I'm super hungry. I want it to work. It's going to work. And it's part of it.
0: Yeah.
1: Just got to do it.
0: One of the things we know about you is without even knowing who you are and what you can do, we know that there's a lot of attention on you.
1: Yeah.
0: So now you have to prove yourself. But you're already doing that, right?
1: Slowly.
0: Yeah.
1: People are gonna shift their heads a bit.
0: You think?
1: I know. Yeah.
0: Oh, that's good. That's a good attitude to have, man. What is the process like? Your life the last few years has been interesting.
1: Yeah.
0: You're not sort of in the political eye anymore.
1: Yeah.
0: You're out. You're starting your career. You're writing songs. People love it?
1: People love it. But it's been, you know, the focus has changed a little bit slowly. It's still, you know, son of this, that. But I felt a lot more like, it's me, like, you know, I'm doing this stuff because people actually rock with the music.
0: Yeah.
1: Or I'm here because we want to talk about my new single.
0: Yeah.
1: Not because you want to talk about, you know, policies.
0: Right. You're not about that.
1: But no,
0: I can talk to you about computer programs that make music. You probably know what I'm talking about.
1: Yeah, exactly.
0: Right? When did you start making music?
1: I was like, I mean, I guess really seriously, it's been about 2.5-3 years.
0: Okay.
1: But I've been in love with music and just how it was created. Always interested in, like, how do they make it since I was a kid.
0: And when did you, so like, first physically dive in, go, okay, I'm going to try and make something here. I'm going to put my voice on tape, see what I can do.
1: I was like 13, 14.
0: Okay. And there was something there then, you think?
1: Yeah, that was with those headphones you're wearing. I had that and my phone. And
0: you're just doing it in GarageBand?
1: BandLab.
0: In BandLab?
1: Yeah, BandLab. It's like similar to GarageBand.
0: But right.
1: Yeah, I was using BandLab. And I was just like, okay, I'm recording myself with this little mic and we're just doing it. And then eventually I ended up going to the studio in Ottawa and fell in love with it. And that's when I was like, yep, this is it.
0: This is what I want to do. And when you told your parents, hey, listen, I'm going to get into the music industry, what was the advice they gave you?
1: My mom, I mean, obviously a mom that was, you know, my mom's super involved in my life. She's super helpful. She's like the greatest mom on the planet.
0: Yeah.
1: I mean, everyone would say that about their mom, but she's just, obviously she's like, she's not worried, but like she knows that the music industry and like her little Zav is like starting to do all this
0: stuff.
1: The
0: music industry can be a hot mess sometimes.
1: You know how it is.
0: Full of weirdos.
1: Yeah, exactly. So she's worried, but she knows I have good judgment. And my dad's just been supportive. Yeah, they've just both been super supportive.
0: Just real quick, last thing about your dad. That video of him in the Home Hardware dancing to your song, that's kind of wild, man.
1: That's kind of great.
0: Crazy.
1: I know. That was. I loved just how natural it was.
0: Yeah.
1: It wasn't staged. It was just genuinely him being a supportive dad.
0: Right place, right time for a video
1: perfect,
0: like that.
1: Just perfect.
0: And obviously stuff like that goes internationally viral. Mm-hmm. So who's learning about you in other countries right now?
1: I mean, Howie Mandel just said something.
0: Dude.
1: Yeah, he commented on that. That's huge. Yeah.
0: Who else?
1: Russell Brand.
0: Oh, Russell Brand is. All right, so hang on. So are you gonna do like the UK? Are you gonna go to Europe and all that sort of stuff as well?
1: I'm moving overseas.
0: Is that the plan?
1: For 9 months
0: to work on your music.
1: Yeah.
0: Whereabouts are you going?
1: Scandinavia.
0: Why there?
1: Come on. What do you mean why there?
0: Well, I'm interested to know.
1: Sweden,
0: why.
1: Norway, Finland. Like they have the producers out there.
0: Okay.
1: The atmosphere you're in, the nature.
0: Have you been before?
1: Yeah.
0: Okay.
1: I loved it.
0: So you're just going to move there, work on your music. That's amazing. Because most people, you would hear people go, I'm going to move to London, going to move to Paris, going to move to Los Angeles.
1: Yeah.
0: But you're like, going off to the...
1: It's going to put me in a different sort of light, and it's going to put me in a position where when I'm back, I'll be like, let's go. Like,
0: tell me about the people around you. Who's kind of helping you with all of this? Because you know, it's very new to you. Have you got people, good people in your corner
1: going,
0: do this,
1: people,
0: don't do that?
1: Great people. Derek from Virginia to Vegas.
0: Yeah.
1: He's been, you know, super helpful. He's guided me in the right ways. We made Downtown together. I don't know if you know Tyler Shaw.
0: Yeah, I know Tyler.
1: Canadian. Yeah, Tyler's a great guy.
0: So you have Canadian artists going, hey, man, welcome to the club.
1: Yeah.
0: Here's some things you need to know.
1: They've been so nice to me. They've been so welcoming. They've been so... It's easy to judge.
0: Yeah.
1: It's easy to judge, but listen to the music, and I think it'll be different.
0: Yeah, I think that's the main thing, because people will get stuck in your head, your family, where I'm like, well, hang on a second. This is a young, independent male who is now a fully grown adult. He's chosen what his career is. He wants to be a musician. Mm-hmm. And let's embrace that. Why not?
1: I love it.
0: How much of your stuff is CanCon, by the way?
1: Is what?
0: Yeah, your music. Is it CanCon? Which is it? Is it half and half?
1: Oh, yeah, it's half and half. Yeah.
0: Yeah. It's all CanCon. It's all CanCon?
1: Oh, there you go. I don't even. What is that? What are you saying?
0: You're going to need to know
1: is
0: this.
1: Is it the
0: accent? No. CanCon. Canadian content.
1: Oh,
0: you know
1: CanCon.
0: About this.
1: CanCon.
0: Yeah.
1: Okay.
0: Yeah, it is my accent.
1: Yes.
0: I've been here 20 years.
1: Canadian. It's fully Canadian.
0: Well, see, that's good. Because it basically means radio, because radio stations struggle to find good things to play.
1: Yeah.
0: Right? That is Canadian.
1: We'll give you.
0: You're providing.
1: Yeah, we're gonna provide a
0: Rick,
1: lot.
0: Rick, are all of our pop stations playing his song? They are. Dude.
1: Got more coming.
0: That's amazing. When's the next song coming out?
1: This year.
0: Okay.
1: Before the year ends.
0: Okay. All right. I'm excited about you moving to Scandinavia. That's a curveball.
1: Is that new to you?
0: Well, it's new to me because once again, I assume that most people, when they're going to work on their music, going to go to, you know, big places like London or stuff. But where did that decision come from? Was it because you made a visit and you're like, okay, I like the vibe here?
1: No. So there's a program out there that I was admitted to. And it's like a music program. Production. It's a very well,
0: like an intensive type thing.
1: Yeah,
0: where you learn stuff,
1: and it's 9 months, and it's just a grind, and it'll be good. It's what I need.
0: You're going to be a completely different person on the other side of that.
1: Yeah, it's
0: going to
1: change my life. Yeah.
0: Like no question, you're going to be like the person we know today won't be the person we know in nine months.
1: I think
0: because you're going to a different country where you're the foreigner.
1: Yeah.
0: And you're the odd one out.
1: And no one knows me.
0: No one knows you. I'm just myself.
1: And I'm
0: right.
1: That's all I want. I've never had that in my life. It's what I want. Yeah.
0: It's a really good growing experience just to go away. Is anyone coming with you or is it just
1: I'm solo? I'm solo.
0: Is that scary in any way?
1: A little bit. Like I'm leaving my family, leaving my girl, and leaving, you know, it's huge, but I got to do it.
0: Yeah.
1: Yeah.
0: What do you want to be playing stadiums and stuff? Is that the vibe?
1: Yeah. That's what's going to happen. That's the goal.
0: It's rare to meet someone who's just started out in their career because usually you meet them a couple of years in when they start to get a little bit of noise. But you had the noise first, right? So now you got to do all the work behind that.
1: Yep.
0: Who are you listening to at the moment? Like when you leave here, put in your headphones, go to wherever.
1: Yeah.
0: What are you listening to?
1: Don Toliver, huge.
0: Okay.
1: He's like, I'm seeing a show tonight. Actually, I'm super pumped. He's in Toronto. Huge inspiration. Drake, Kid LAROI.
0: Yeah. Have you met Drake and Kid LAROI yet?
1: Not Kid LAROI. I met Drake.
0: Of course you have.
1: I would love to meet Kid LAROI, actually. He's a huge inspiration. JB.
0: Okay.
1: Actually, Timberlake. His older stuff is cool.
0: Have you met him yet?
1: Nope.
0: Damn.
1: Mike Posner.
0: Okay. And would you want to work with some of these people?
1: Yeah. Yeah.
0: How far in do you think you need to be into a music career?
1: Not yet. I wouldn't want to yet.
0: Oh, you think later on?
1: I want to. You got to play the cards right. When you get to that caliber of, like, artists to work with, you gotta play it right.
0: And who have you been playing on stage with? Anyone that you love?
1: Not really. I've kind of just had, like, my boy is, like, in Ottawa.
0: Yeah.
1: Dwava, Taz, like, local artists.
0: Oh, and they open for you?
1: They either open or we just have a song together that they perform with me and stuff.
0: And how do the crowds, when you get up on stage and they introduce you?
1: It's fun. It's like, I'm at the point right now where they know my name. They know my name more than they know the music.
0: Yeah.
1: And that's going to change, but it's cool. It's like, sometimes like they can, like, I know I can put on a show. So they're like, okay, like they'll just see, like they're ready to judge. And I see that energy shift. And I just love being like,
0: oh, they all show up. They're like, okay, what's this guy all about?
1: Yeah,
0: they're like, well, hang on a second.
1: Yeah.
0: Exactly.
1: And then
0: really
1: they're
0: good.
1: Like, hold up. And they start bumping.
0: Right. And that's what we want for all music, right? Because everyone has something that they love.
1: Yeah.
0: And I'm one of those people. I'll never poo-poo anyone's favorite music, right? It's just you love what you love. Mm-hmm. And I think when you're an artist, when you're a polarizing artist out of the gate and you're changing the opinions as you go, which is going to be amazing for you.
1: Yeah. And I can't wait to see it. We've been seeing it.
0: Yeah.
1: It's slowly been shifting and it's just going to keep going.
0: Yeah. I would imagine you probably have different metrics you look at. Okay. Am I becoming more popular?
1: Yeah.
0: Downloads, listens, Instagram followers, all that
1: of
0: sort
1: course.
0: Of stuff.
1: And it's all been growing.
0: Cool.
1: Yeah.
0: Yeah. I interviewed Melissa Oftemar from Hall this morning. Mm-hmm. She's got an exhibit opening at the AGO.
1: Cool.
0: She has one piece of advice for young artists like you.
1: Okay, let me hear it.
0: Keep everything. Demos, photographs, keep a digital copy of everything that you do. Because in 20, 30 years, depending on who you are, what you're doing then, we're going to have a digital catalog of all the cool stuff you've done.
1: Yeah, you're right.
0: Because she's doing that right now. It's all analog from the 90s.
1: Okay,
0: right?
1: Okay.
0: Yeah?
1: We're going to do that.
0: So just save everything. Like all the photos you take, just archive it, man.
1: Okay. Okay. Cool.
0: Hey, Zav, thanks for coming by,
1: Thank you, dude.
0: Really great to meet you.
1: Likewise. This is dope.
0: Have fun at Don Toliver tonight.
1: Yeah, I will. I'll
0: all right. That is Zav in studio with us. Look him up on Spotify. You can hear him on all the pop stations across the country as well. It's 6:40 middays. We're back next. And there you go. Another great moment from the show. At least what they think is great. More of the Labor Day edition of The Drek Show coming up as we enjoy our long weekend before hell starts tomorrow.
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0: So you've got the day off, or maybe one of the handful of us that don't actually have the day off. And hopefully we're making it a little more entertaining. Or maybe you just absolutely hate everything about me, and that's fine. This Labor Day, we're taking a look back at some of our favorite moments from last week. Here's another one. All right, welcome back. This is 640 Middays. I'm Drex from 102.1 The Edge. I didn't even realize, but a great article has revealed that 40 sequels... that are out at the box office, have it, a bunch of them have hit $1 billion. That is wild. I'd never even thought about that. Like, it's wild to see these numbers. So this year alone, sequels, Spider-Man Brand New Day, Toy Story 5, and Super Mario Galaxy Movie have all made at least $1 billion each. Brand New Day entering the even more rarefied air by grossing over $2 billion, says this Business Insider article. That's an insane amount of money that, for the most part, isn't really being pumped back into movies. I don't know why. Steve Stebbings here from stevestebbings.com. He's a movie reviewer, pop culture commentator. Steve, welcome back.
4: Thanks for having me.
0: You've seen all these sequels, man. Are they worth making $1 billion each? I think most of them are, right? We're making some pretty good movies right now.
4: The outlier on that one for me is Super Mario Galaxy, which just felt like an IP refresh. Like, it didn't feel like that much of a depth of story or anything. It's just like, hey, we know that parents are going to spend a lot on their kids coming out to Super Mario, so let's just do that. Yeah. I'm still not sold on Chris Pratt as Mario.
0: I keep forgetting Chris Pratt's, but I haven't seen any of the Mario movies, by the way. I haven't seen any.
4: I mean, they look great.
0: Oh, they do? Right. I'm sure they do. But is it for you or is it for kids?
4: I would say this one's more for kids. This one's for that shiny, for those shiny toys and all the video games and everything. And this one's geared at both, you know, those that are nostalgic for the old Mario games and with references here and there. But mostly for the kids and flashiness, and like, cause all of the homages and stuff really doesn't have a lot of substance to it other than, hey, look at that.
0: Is it fair to say that if a movie is good enough, it may likely in this day and age potentially make $1 billion if it's good enough? I think that's not an unfair, sort of statement.
4: Yeah, I mean, if a movie is good enough, yes, it will cross that $1 billion line. I believe like The Odyssey is across that line as well.
0: Joy G, who produces the show, still hasn't seen Odyssey. Still hasn't seen it. Dog Dies, still hasn't seen it.
4: Well, I mean, you just gotta get those coveted IMAX tickets in Canada for one of the 7 theaters that we have.
11: That's exactly what I'm waiting for.
0: He told me the nearest he can get it is October 27th. That's
4: right.
0: October 27th. Right? That's crazy. I think
4: it's absolutely insane.
0: I know that Dune 3 is coming out soon. Is that likely going to make $1 billion too? But a lot of people are saying this is going to be the worst Dune. I don't believe them for a second.
4: I don't believe it at all either, because I really like this part of the Dune story. I mean, being fully read on all of the Frank Herbert books and everything, this is like some of the cool stuff, because this is like, hey, where you realize that Paul Atreides isn't the hero. Spoiler.
0: It's like, oh, I didn't read the book. I'm only a movie guy. Hey, while I got you, out of all of these movies that have made a bunch of money and their sequels, is there one above all the others that stands out to you? Like, this is a great movie. You have to go see it. It's absolutely worth the billion it's made.
4: For this year, Brand New Day is so much fun. It's colorful. It deals with depths of solitude that I really feel like you wouldn't think would come from a superhero Marvel film. And I don't know, Tom Holland has this all really under wrap. I've said it on my show. I've said it multiple times on other shows. Tom Holland is the best Superman because he's Spider-Man because he's both. He's not a very good Superman, I'll say that. But he embodies both Spider-Man really, really well, the quipping, all of that kind of stuff. And I mean, he's a former Billy Elliot, so he can do all those stunts as well, too. And he also has a really, really great handle on the Peter Parker side, which, you know, Tobey was a great Spider-Man and Andrew Garfield was a great Peter Parker, but they didn't have the hold on both sides, you know?
0: I've never heard that assessment before.
4: Yeah, I think he's so well-rounded. And, I mean, a lot of us really didn't know who Tom Holland was before Spider-Man. I knew him as the kid from The Impossible, the tsunami movie.
0: What a movie, my goodness.

0: intense film, like real and kind of underrated, I think.
1: I think, yeah, that was the first place we saw him. And I think from then on went, oh, the kid from that movie. Yeah, let's book him. Let's get him into other stuff. Tell me what you know about Kyle Godfrey. He is a YouTuber from Mississauga. He's lived in Mississauga and Milton. This guy's dropping a horror film I saw?
0: Yeah, this one's going to, it's like a short. It's like 20 minutes. It takes some really great tropes. Of course, everyone being secluded in the cabin. That's a great trope.
1: Fantastic.
0: And clowns. Drax clowns.
1: Oh, yeah.
0: Right?
1: Yeah, okay. Or, clowns terrifying.
0: You know? Well, yeah, I mean, the only clown that I don't give a crap about is that Terrifier or the clown stuff, because I just think those movies are garbage. But in the world that Pennywise exists and it's haunted me since I was a preteen,
1: yeah,
0: I don't like clowns.
1: No, and look, and when you find out that It movie was shot in Canada, then the TV series was as well, then it's even more terrifying. All right, so a short horror film, A Cabin in the Woods with clowns. What other tropes show up in this 20 minutes?
0: Oh, well, I mean, he's kind of playing with a bunch of, like, I don't want to give too much away because it is only 20 minutes.
1: Yeah.
0: I mean, he's got, like, he's maximizing the fund on this one, because I don't even know how much he spent on this, but it looks really good. You've got some good physical effects. You've got some gore in this one, which is very surprising. I mean, he is playing in a modern sandbox using old tropes. That's what's the great thing about doing this kind of stuff. I mean, already this year, we saw Curry Barker, a YouTuber himself, use the old monkey paw thing and become possibly the biggest hit of the year with Obsession.
1: Yeah. And then you've got the Camp Marisma movie, which also is full of tropes deliberately, because that's how they wanted to make the film. So, look, this 20-minute movie premiered at the TIFF Lightbox Theater about a month or so ago, and it's on the Stromedy YouTube channel. This is where filmmakers are made, right, is they do 20-minute short films and someone notices it and they get a phone call, right?
0: Yeah, exactly. Because we've seen this, just like I bring it up again, with Curry Barker this year and with Kane Parsons, who actually turned 20 within this year and is the youngest director to ever get handed a $10 million film.
1: That's amazing. What's he doing next? Has he already locked down his next project? What do you know?
0: I haven't exactly seen, because we know Curry's locked down his next one. Kane, I'm not 100% sure, because, I mean, even Backrooms just came out on Blu-ray through the A24 store. It's not actually has any other release, so it's still very, very young in its delivery and everything. So I don't exactly, does he go back to the Backrooms immediately? I don't know.
1: Yeah.
0: But I don't know. The smartest thing that they could do that Canada can do with this new filmmaker out of Ontario is for Telefilm to be like, hey, what do you want to do? Because we've already seen how Telefilm and Matt Johnson have made an incredible partnership that led all the way to Nirvana, the band, the show, the movie.
1: Right, yeah.
0: And now he has probably my favorite movie of the year with that Tony, with the Anthony Bourdain.
1: He directed that, right?
0: Yeah, and it's his first American film, fully American film, all shot in the States. The only real Canadian thing is Jay McCarroll does the music, because, of course, your best friend's going to do the music, especially if he's a good musician.
1: Yeah.
0: It's always a stepping stone.
1: Steve, I love your job so much. Like, Steve is self-employed. He has a side hustle that pays the bills, but he's self-employed when it comes to talking about movies and television and stuff. And I know that everyone's like, the golden age of television and movies is done. I don't think it is. I think we're creating some really good stuff right now. Great television, great movies. Like, have you guys gotten into Lanterns yet on HBO? That thing's wild. We got the backstory of Jon Stewart, the new Lantern last night, which was very cool.
0: Yeah. Man. Yeah, absolutely. I'm really, really loving it. Lindelof. Damon Lindelof, because, I mean, Leftovers and the Watchmen series were his as well.
1: Oh, same guy, really?
0: Yeah, same guy. Of course, Lost, but we won't get into the last couple seasons of Lost in that description.
1: Hey, some people like how weird that show got, though, right?
0: I like the weirdness. I don't like the ending.
1: Yeah. Steve, just for old time's sake, I'm going to do an old joke with you. I like Lanterns the first time I saw it when it was called True Detective.
0: That is very true. And let's get it straight. Season one Okay.
1: Season one of True Detective.
0: There we go.
1: Mind you, I did like Night Country. Night Country, True Detective was really good. Mm-hmm. I loved it. Yeah. And Tanya Tagaq sounded

0: track for that was incredible.
1: Oh, yeah. Yeah, I absolutely agree.
0: Bro, thanks so much for jumping on, man. I appreciate the time this afternoon, okay?
1: Thanks, Drex.
0: That is Steve Stebbing from stevestebbing.com. He reviews movies and television shows. He's got a big list on his website that he puts up every single week. What the hell should I watch? Because you probably get to a Friday night, like, what do I watch? Is Silo done yet? Like, that felt like a finale episode on Friday. Damn it, I should have asked Steve before he hung up. Is he still there? Steve!
1: I'm still here.
0: Steve.
1: Yeah, I think it's done.
0: That was the finale of the season?
1: Yeah, I think so.
0: Damn it. God, it was good though. All right, Steve. All right, out of here, buddy. See ya.
1: Okay, bye-bye.
0: I think that right there is a pretty good reminder of why we like doing the show. I don't know what just played. I'm not actually here. This is a pre-recorded thing because it's Labor Day and it's, you know how this works. All right, stay there. We've got more coming up.
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16: Welcome back to the Labor Day edition of The Drek Show. Maybe you heard last week. Maybe you didn't because you can't stand my accent. But maybe if you didn't, either way, it's worth sticking around because here's a bit more of what we've got up to last week.
17: Hi there, it's Drek from 102.1 The Edge. This is 640 Middays. We're also on the air in 980 CFPL in London this afternoon. They're going to stay with us for the Ben Mulrooney Show, which I'm covering also this afternoon. Hey, it's something, man. People need a vacation. Let them take their vacations. I just wanted to quickly add this in for our Toronto listeners on 640. There is a flood watch issued for Toronto as heavy rain is hitting the region this afternoon. Toronto's likely going to see upwards of 50 millimeters of rainfall Monday. We've got thunderstorms on the way this afternoon as well. A special weather statement has now been issued for the city with Environment Canada saying 30 to 50 millimeters of rainfall by this evening. They're already saying that the National Weather Agency is saying that some areas have already received up to 25 millimeters of rain this morning. Another round of a showers and embedded thunderstorms expected a little bit later on this afternoon. So, you know, if you look, for those of you working from home, you need to just ignore everything I've just said. For those of you out and about, then for those of you stuck in traffic, yeah, thunderstorms, so much fun. Danny found this great story. And I think we should talk about it as we wrap up this hour of 640 middays. And this is the headline. Millennials are swapping doom scrolling for gardening. I mean, if we finally learned to put the phone down, is that what, like, are you still doom scrolling? Are you doom scrolling? Are you a doom scroller?
18: 100%.
17: Do you garden?
18: 100%. Always. I don't know what I'm looking at.
17: Yeah.
18: I don't know, like,
17: yeah,
18: what made me open my phone.
17: Yes.
18: And there are times when I open my phone to do a certain thing.
17: Yeah.
18: And I forget all the way what I was there to, and I just keep scrolling Instagram.
17: Do you do any gardening?
18: Sometimes.
17: Wait, what, you got some dead house plants in your place or what?
18: No, I mean, I like to grow cilantro and mint, just like a...
17: Like on the patio?
18: Yeah, on the patio.
17: Okay, and that's something you've always done?
18: Not always, but I've started this season.
17: Because you are, your other profession is a chef.
18: Yes.
17: So do you like to have those things because you like to cook with them?
18: Also, that's one.
17: Yeah.
18: And B, that it's getting too expensive. Like $2 for a cilantro bunch I'm not paying that.
16: Is it easy to grow your own cilantro?
18: Exactly.
16: Right, okay. All right, so you are technically gardening.
18: Yeah, just those two stuff.
16: Okay. Are you going on the internet to find out how to look after certain plants?
18: 100%.
16: Right, so is that doom scrolling or is that gardening? Which one is that?
18: I would say that's gardening. Okay. That's not doom scrolling.
16: This is good. The more we can get off our phones and have extracurricular activities that aren't our work and our phone, the more healthy our minds are going to be. I think gardening's a great idea. I think that's a good one. Danny, are you gardening?
3: Oh, Drex, I cannot even manage to keep cacti. I can't. They die, and I only have to water them like once a year. I don't know. But Joy, I need some of that cilantro because every time I try to order it with my groceries, they substitute it with parsley, which is not the same thing at all.
16: Substitute? That's not a substitute. That's not even the same thing.
3: I know. They're not at all the same. They're green. They're both herbs. I don't know, but they're not the same thing, and I love cilantro.
16: My landlord owns a florist on the Danforth, and in her florist store, she has a whole bunch of, like, cilantro and mint and basil that you can buy. And I would imagine that most people just sort of buy it in the pot and think they can just leave it. Like, you have to look after it.
18: Yep.
16: Like, that's going to die off, and I think it's designed to maybe die off. You have to, where's it, propagate? Is that the word I'm looking for?
18: What you got to do is that once you get that pot, and after you keep watering it, the roots have to go down into the soil itself.
16: Yeah.
18: But if the pot is not big enough, so it will die off. Okay. So you have to take that plant out, put it into a bigger pot, and grow it from there.
16: You know, when I first got into radio in the 90s, talk radio stations on Saturdays would have gardening shows. Like 7 a.m. on a Saturday morning or a Sunday morning would be the gardening show. And you'd tune into the talk station and there'd be a couple of gardening experts talking about gardening. I think there's money to be made. Look, if you can make money off law shows, money shows, is there still money to be made off gardening shows? I think there is.
18: In this economy, for sure.
16: Because I think it's a good distraction for people, right? It's like, okay, because what's the thing we always hear too from different cities around going, all right, if you're going to plant a garden, why don't you plant a garden for pollinators? Right? We're trying to do things a little bit differently. I think this is a great idea, Danny. I think more, and I hate using the term millennials. I think all of us could do with a little bit of green thumb. You know, some people live in high rises and the only green thumbing they get is maybe a community garden space where they have a box. That's still something.
3: This is a great idea. I'm not saying that people should be doing more doom scrolling, getting outside, fresh air, sunlight, doing something. I don't know if I buy it. I don't know if I'm seeing a huge upswing in the number of younger people gardening.
16: Well, we know that Gen Z's are drinking less. We know they're on their phones less. We know that they're having sex less. Why? Because we get told every single day what they're doing and what they're not doing. So we know that. So I'm like, okay, what are the extracurriculars that are doing? Like, I know a lot of younger people in their 20s and 30s that play sports, right? Whether it's recreational sports or professionally organized sports, doesn't really matter. They're getting out, they're moving. I guess this is the other side of that. Okay, if I'm not really a sports person, what am I going to do to fill my day with interesting things that are going to keep me thinking? Gardening can be one of those things.
3: Okay, but where are they getting the land? We keep hearing that they can't buy property.
16: Yeah, millennials gardening. Yeah, where are they gardening? Are they tending to the orchid in the atrium of their apartment block? what are they? Yeah, it's right. Yeah, a lot of us, I'm not even a millennial. I'm like the youngest of the Gen X's. And I have one plant in my house and it's self-sufficient. It's lucky bamboo. I water it once a month. That's all I need to do.
3: Do you have cats? Because my cats don't let me grow anything.
16: I used to have a cat and two dogs. Now I am completely petless. And I got to be honest with you, I'm never going back to having pets ever again.
3: Well, this is a topic.
16: Yeah, this is the topic. I had a rescue dog that passed away while he was hanging out with me. I had to rehome one of my dogs about a year ago, which was a really upsetting situation, and I had to take a few days off work because of it. And I've made this decision in my life because animals to me, and this is my mental health stuff coming out here, right? Animals to me take a lot of my time. I feel like I need to tend to them and parent them and make sure that they're getting everything that they need, but I don't think I can't even do that for myself properly.
17: So how am I going to be able to do it for defense? I'm deadly serious when I say that. And this is a discussion I ended up having with my psychologist about this. I like long drawn out conversations with my therapist about whether it is healthy or not for me to have pets. And we came to the decision that maybe it is healthy for me not to have pets as I get older. So I'm not going to have pets. I love some,
3: any pets.
17: No
3: any pets. What about fish?
17: I don't know. Danny, no pets means no damn pets.
3: Okay.
17: I'm not doing it. I'm not doing it. Look, my old co-host in Vancouver, Lena, who lives here in Toronto, she had a pet Siamese fighting fish, and they'd occasionally die, and it was like sad when she'd come to work. She's like, "Oh, my fish died." I'm like, "I don't want that. I don't need animals dying in my life right now. I saw The Odyssey. That was enough."
3: On the plus side, you can pick up and travel whenever you want. You don't
17: it's
3: have
17: true.
3: To worry.
17: I so don't need to get good. A pet sitter. And, you know, because I'm also a childless man as well, you know, pets are like children. They're great because you can give them back at the end of the day. Right? No? Come on. Pay my joke. No. When I used to look after my sister's kid.
18: I love how Danny just went shush on that.
17: Yeah, I know. Everyone went, thanks. Thanks, guys. Appreciate the support. No, I'd look after my sister's kids when I was little. Ah, man. Best part of the day is when I got to give them back. I'd made sure they would be loaded up with sugar first, though. Like, oh, do you guys want a Kit Kat on the way back to Mom's house? You want a Kit Kat, Mom's bar?
3: Great uncle. Did you want to buy them a drum set, too?
17: You want a Snickers? How about a bag of Nerds? You want a bag of Nerds gummy clusters? Here you go. Don't tell Mom I gave you these. I'm the worst
3: you're that
17: uncle.
3: Worst you're a fun uncle.
17: Uncle ever. Oh yeah, I'll spoil them rotten. I'll
18: I take
17: the
18: question.
17: I'll take you to the Lego store, but you're not under the age of 12, so I can't do that.
18: No, Danny, you said you're a great uncle. Did you buy them a drum set too? I day before yesterday got my nephew a drum set. Am I a bad uncle?
3: No.
18: Yes. Was that sarcasm?
3: Okay, so you're great to your nephew. I don't know if your sister, brother, whoever, if they're going to appreciate it, because that's a lot of noise.
17: Yeah, they're going to hate you, bro.
18: Oh, I'm so sorry.
17: They're going to hate you. That's fantastic that you did that, though. You're listening to the Labor Day edition of The Drek Show. We've got more coming up next.
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5: From the National Newsroom of the Canadian Press, I'm Don Mitchell. Canada is hours away from implementing counter tariffs on the United States, affecting nearly $28 billion worth of U.S. products. The tit-for-tat measure announced by Ottawa after trade talks with the United States broke down last month. Washington recently imposed fresh tariffs on some $28 billion in Canadian goods. Meanwhile, U.S. President Donald Trump's trade war with Canada has become an issue at the ballot box south of the border.
8: Polling shows U.S. tariffs on Canadian goods and renaming Lake Ontario are both unpopular with American voters. Many political observers have been predicting for a while now that the House of Representatives will flip to the Democrats. But Western University political scientist Matthew Lebo says the U.S. Senate could also now be in play in this November's elections. He says that's because some of the key battleground states have close trading relationships with Canada. Jason White, The Canadian Press.
5: Canada's weather agency is warning of more heavy rain in parts of Nova Scotia today. Environment Canada issued the warning for northern parts of Cape Breton Island and warns residents that the ground has a reduced ability to absorb rain. It's forecasting 25 to 40 millimeters of total rainfall, with higher amounts possible in some areas. Torrential rain over the weekend destroyed some roads, barriers, and bridges across Cape Breton Island and the northern mainland. In the Middle East, a senior official with the United Arab Emirates insists no single state should control the Strait of Hormuz. His comments come after Iran said it plans to announce a new exclusion zone. ABC's Karen Hua explains.
9: Iran's top security official now threatening to enforce a new restricted zone for ships outside the Strait of Hormuz. The U.S. Energy Secretary acknowledges the deal with Iran may not happen anytime soon.
5: Elsewhere, Lebanon's health ministry says Israeli strikes on a southern Lebanese village killed 9 people. These strikes occurred early today amid escalating tensions between Israel and the Iran-backed Hezbollah. Meanwhile, a top diplomat overseeing the U.S. brokered ceasefire in Gaza is calling for the implementation of President Donald Trump's plan to end the war in the region, including the withdrawal of Israel's military and the disarming of Hamas. And we're coming up on the 25th anniversary of the 9/11 attack in Lower Manhattan at the original World Trade Center complex. American diplomat Baxter Hunt says 9/11 is a day nobody on the continent will forget, both for its horror and for the solidarity from Canadians. On the day of the terror attacks in 2001, the Newfoundland community of Gander famously took in 38 passenger planes carrying more than 6,500 travelers after officials closed U.S. airspace. Hunt recalls what an incredible show of compassion it was for the people that needed it at the time.
10: That was, you know, less publicized, but there were also many, many stranded passengers who went to other locations around Canada, about 33,000, I understand, altogether, who were accommodated in other places around this country.
5: Friday marks a quarter century since nearly 3,000 people in the U.S. were killed when Al-Qaeda hijackers slammed passenger planes into the World Trade Center Twin Towers in New York and crashed into the Pentagon and a Pennsylvania field. This is the Canadian Press. In sports, the Toronto Blue Jays will open a three-game series against the Athletics tonight in West Sacramento, California. Right-hander Dylan Cease will be on the mound for the Jays, while lefty Jacob Lopez is scheduled to start for the A's. The Jays trail Cleveland by one game for the third and final American League wildcard spot. The Guardians opening a three-game series against the host Baltimore Orioles this afternoon. At the U.S. Open in New York, Ottawa's Gabriela Dabrowski and Brazilian partner Luisa Stefani will play Erejo Zumi of Japan and Slovenian Andrea Klepach in a third-round women's doubles match. And there are two Labor Day clashes in the CFL today. The Toronto Argonauts travel to Hamilton to face the Tiger Cats in the first matchup. The second-place Argos are 2 points ahead of the Tiger Cats in the East. Later, the Stampeders, who are last place in the West Division, will take on the first-placed Edmonton Elks. The Elks are 8-3 and in a tie for first in the West Division with the 8-4 Saskatchewan Roughriders, who also have 16 points. From the Canadian Press, I'm Don Mitchell.
3: It's Labor Day weekend, so we're taking a look back at some of the, I guess what they're calling the best moments of the Drex Show. Here's some more of the best of last week with me, Drex. Welcome back. This is 640 Middays. I'm Drex from 102.1 The Edge, coming to you live from the shores of Lake Ontario. Hi to our listeners at 980 CFPL in London as well. Are they hanging out with us all afternoon?
11: Yep.
3: Or Stubbs is still on vacation, is he?
11: I guess so, yes.
3: That guy works so hard, he deserves every piece of vacation they give him. All right? I'm a Stubbsy fan. I'll always protect that guy. Come for Stubbsy? You got to get through me first. I'm kidding. I'm not going to do that. All right, so let's talk about something that goes into effect today. And there are dudes.
12: 5G Plus plan.
3: I don't know why that started playing. I'm so sorry. Yeah, mute that. All right, so I don't know whether you are a daily commuter or whether you drive a car. I think it's fair to say we live in a city where there's a pretty big bunch of each. You know, some of us are like, I only catch transit. Like, I didn't even own a car. I moved to Toronto. First thing I did was get rid of my car. Didn't need it anymore. I think I got here and I didn't use it for like 3 weeks. And I'm like, I need to get rid of this car. I don't even use this because I'm a daily transit user to and from work. Most of the guys at work here drive to and from work. Joey G, you're a commuter, right? You drive sometimes, but you commute mostly?
11: Yes.
3: So you commute for this job, but you drive to your other job?
11: I drive to my other job. Yeah. And sometimes when I'm very late, I drive to this job too.
3: Okay. Oh, really? Where do you park in the building?
11: Yes.
3: You're insane. It's expensive. Do you know how expensive it is to park in this building?
11: I know.
3: How much is it? Like $25 for the day?
11: It has, I guess, $150 biweekly, something of that sort.
3: Don't do that. Cheaper across the street. Get in early. $10 all day. Did you see that sign?
11: Yeah, I did.
3: Don't park there. Don't give our landlords any more money. Good God. One of the good things that is happening today, and I say it's a good thing because I'm going to benefit from this, is the new rule that the TTC has brought in, that after 47 trips in a calendar month, you ain't paying anymore. So I was one of those people that would put my monthly onto my card. But then I kind of stopped doing that about a month ago. And then this morning when I was leaving the house, I was like, oh, do I need to go to Broadview first and put the monthly on? And then I was like, well, hang on a second. That 47 ride thing comes into effect today. So I usually just put $50 at a time onto my Presto card. Is that what you usually do, $50?
11: That's exactly what I do.
3: Yeah, and I wait till it runs out, and then I top it up again. So effectively, so the monthly was $158 plus, like, including tax around that?
11: Yep.
3: So now, after those 47 trips, I'll just keep putting the $50 on there. But because I've got the same Presto card and I'm tapping that in and out to and from work and all the other trips that I do every now and again, I'm going to easily meet this quota. So I'm actually okay about that. And it's going to save me, because if I average about $100 a month just like onto my Presto, whereas the monthly is $158. So I'm going to save a bunch of cash automatically.
11: It only makes sense if you're taking, for example, if you're going 5 days a week,
3: yeah,
11: to and fro, so two trips a day.
3: Yeah.
11: 10 trips a week, which makes 40 trips in 4 weeks, a month.
3: It makes sense. It makes sense.
11: It makes sense.
3: You're going to see the monthlies go through the floor on people buying those. You're probably still going to have a couple of people that buy them anyway and don't realize this is already in effect. But if you're just a casual user of the system, like Greg Brady is, just on weekends, poor guy needs to pee. Someone give that guy a toilet or a water bottle. then I would just put money on your Presto card. But apart from that, I'm actually applauding this. This is actually a good thing. I'm going to save some cash. You're going to save some. And I think a lot of people are going to save some money on this.
11: But kudos to the people who have got this thing in effect, because 47 is a very safe number.
3: Yeah.
11: Like for them to make money us to not lose money.
3: So let's do it just in basic standards, right? To and from work, that's 10 trips a week, right?
11: Yes.
3: To and from, that's 10 trips. You do that if you work in the full month, you don't work weekends. Look, I know some people work weekends. Maybe your weekends are a Monday, Tuesday. It doesn't really matter. It just comes down to the 47 trips you make. So a general work month is going to be 40 trips.
11: Yep.
3: To and from work. Then all you got to do is make up the other 7 in between. And I think with our everyday lives, that's going to happen for most people.
11: No, but that's the thing. You're already paying for that 47 trips.
3: Yeah.
11: Anything above that.
3: It's free.
11: It's free.
3: Isn't that great? I like this.
11: It's right on the edge.
3: Are you happy with this?
11: I think that if they said 40, it would have been made but much better sense for us.
3: Yeah.
11: Like anything apart from work, if you're going,
3: yeah,
11: it makes sense.
3: They also need to raise money too.
11: Exactly.
3: At the end of the day, even though it is a public service provided to us, it is a money-making business.
11: Machine, yep.
3: They are there to make cash. They got a lot of people to pay in very high-priced jobs that keep those systems running to the best of their ability. Those people deserve those salaries. Those people that do the overnight work, the people, you know, attending our stations, they all need to be paid. And I think the 47 is just for the trickle effect of people that are, you know, maybe not going to do the full 47. Danny, do you ever use transit, or are you exclusively a car driver? I think you're an exclusive car driver, aren't you?
6: Unfortunately, yes. What? I drive a car.
3: Why do you say unfortunately? Is it because you got a young family, you got to get them to and from, you got life to live, right?
6: Exactly. I have a very cool minivan.
3: Oh, yes. Yeah. Mm-hmm. Oh, yeah. You know a family's around if there's a minivan. Then again, my dad drove a minivan forever, and there's no kids to go in the back of it. I mean, you can move building supplies in that.
6: I'd love to be able to just sit on public transit and not have to think about traffic and maneuver and keep everyone alive.
3: Like, imagine how calm Greg Brady would be as a human. If he commuted from Ajax daily and commuted back. And look,
6: can
3: I know.
6: Greg alone?
3: And I know the train doesn't leave early for old, I need a bathroom 24/7. But like that commute from Ajax, because my buddy Fred Kennedy does it. It's an hour on the GO train. That's quite relaxing. Greg could get a lot of, critical thinking done in that 60 minutes that he's on a train.
6: Guess what? I don't think the train runs at 3 or 4 in the morning.
3: No, I did mention that. All right. So, I was very cautious to mention if it, and look, I'm of the opinion that all train services should run 24 hours a day, but that's a discussion for another day. I think we should, we have pretty good access to transit overnight, but I think everything should be running 24 hours a day. But I know they've got to do maintenance. So, but look, I think this is a good deal. 47 trips and it's free after that. I would imagine, Joy Jeet, within a couple of months, we'll figure out whether this is actually working or not for the TTC. I really do hope that regular folks like you and I that use this system on a daily basis actually save some cash. Which is a good thing, because every time I used to go buy my monthly $158, like, you don't think it's a lot, but it is a lot. It hurts to pay nearly $200 for a transit pass. It's painful to go, oh God, at the start of the month, I got to pay $200 just for that. You got to budget for that stuff.
11: So, a question.
6: Boy, that's like half a FIFA jersey for you.
11: just informing you on this.
3: Yeah.
11: So, if you go with 47 trips on a, if you're using a Presto card, it charges you $3.30.
3: Yeah. Well, how much am I spending?
11: $155 already.
3: Okay, I'm still saving a little bit of money.
11: $3.
3: Yeah.
11: Exactly. Okay.
3: To get my money worth. I need to
11: go anyway up and above a 47 trips a month.
3: I don't need to be out of the house that much.
11: See, that's the thing I'm talking about.
3: That's how they're getting us. Okay.
11: Hit the sweet spot for them and for us too.
3: All right, so I've made a $30 saving?
11: In a year?
3: Yeah.
11: Yeah, 36, yeah.
3: 30, oh, that's a shame. Okay, maybe I need to walk more. Then again, look, I when I first moved here in October of last year, it started getting chilly, and I... acclimated myself to walking in the cold, which I actually really enjoy. You may think I'm crazy for that. Do you ever walk in the? You ever walk in the winter?
11: I love walking.
3: Okay, good. Okay, I'm not so crazy.
11: No, you're
3: about
11: not
3: it
11: alone.
3: Okay, good. Danny, do you do this? Do you go walking in the bitter cold of winter?
6: I'd prefer in the cold to the 40-degree humid.
3: Oh, God. I'm right there with you. There's a reason I moved. Everyone's like, why'd you move to Canada? Australia's so nice. I'm like, it's too damn hot. I'm here because I want it to be cold. When someone goes, tomorrow's going to be minus 20, I have a smile on my face.
6: You can at least dress for that, and you know, but when it's the dead of summer, it is just
3: well, you just want to be completely naked, stifling. But we got rules against public nudity.
6: HR does not like that. No,
3: no, not at work anyway. All right, let's take a break here on 6:40 middays. When we come back, I want to talk about a fun little thing that my buddy Joyjeet here witnessed out the window about half hour ago. Which has led me to ask the question whether we should organize this for him. You're listening to the Labor Day edition of The Drek Show. We've got more coming up next.
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1: Welcome back to the Labor Day edition of The Drek Show. Maybe you heard last week. Maybe you didn't because you can't stand my accent. But maybe if you didn't, either way, it's worth sticking around because here's a bit more of what we got up to last week. All right, welcome back to 640 Middays and in London, 980 Middays. It's Drek here from 102.1 The Edge in Toronto. All right, so I was going to talk about something completely different here, but as we were sitting here organizing the show, because, you know, Joy Jeet and I are discussing the audio we're going to use, we're chatting to Danny, we're getting the show planned. There's a lot of planning that goes into this. A lot of me ducking out for nicotine vapes as well in between. I'll be honest. But here on the shores of Lake Ontario, at the Chorus Building, which is at Chorus Quay, there's a main street out the front. Joy Jeet, tell everybody what you saw out the front about half hour ago, please.
2: So I saw a lady got pulled over.
1: Yeah.
2: And she was there for almost 6 or 7 minutes before the cop came out and, you know, asked for a driving license and whatnot.
1: Yeah.
2: Thankfully, that lady didn't get the ticket. But what I was surprised about and questioning is that what does a cop do for 7 minutes after pulling
1: you
2: over?
1: They're making sure that you're not going to hurt them. I think they're checking stuff. They're probably running the plates, seeing if you have anything they should be concerned about.
2: I really want to be inside a cop car when they're doing that once. Not going to get arrested or something.
1: Yeah, yeah.
2: But just something like that, just to know what's the entire process, to learn behind the scenes.
1: You know you can do that, right?
2: I don't think so.
1: No, you can, absolutely.
2: Without getting arrested?
1: No. You can actually do that. So let me explain. So years ago, I did a ride-along with some ambulance paramedics for a full shift.
2: Okay.
1: Because I was working for a broadcaster in Australia, and I was doing a story about paramedics and how tough their jobs are. And I thought, I can't in good conscience talk about how tough their jobs are until I see it firsthand. So I went out and did a ride along with a 12-hour shift of ambulance paramedics. And I saw some stuff, bro. I saw some stuff. And I was able to write about it and articulate it in a better way. So did you know that members of the media can actually request ride alongs with police services? Did you know this?
2: Really?
1: Absolutely. The Toronto Police Service actually only offer it to members of the media. Some cities I know for a fact you can, as a citizen, request a ride-along if you wanted to sort of see how police work is done. But generally, in most big cities, and Toronto being the example here, and I think London's rules are a little bit different, but you can, as a member of the media, request a ride-along with the Toronto Police Service and see exactly what they do.
2: Wow, I would love to do that.
1: And you could probably, obviously, you prearrange that maybe you record some interviews and they'll organize it with their media department. But it's actually something you can do.
2: Wow.
1: Yeah.
2: I am totally up for this.
1: Yeah. Well, you would do it?
2: I would 100% do it.
1: Danny, have you ever done anything? Like Danny's been working in talk radio for years and years and years. Have you ever done a ride-along for a story?
3: I have actually done a ride along and it is eye opening and it makes you have tremendous respect for what officers face each and every night.
1: What was the situation of your ride along? Tell us.
3: Oh boy. So part of the night we spent checking people if they were drinking and driving, intoxicated, under the influence. Are you sure you want me to share this story?
1: Just keep it radio friendly.
3: Okay. We got a concerning call. You know, first of all, I did a ride along with a very small detachment where it's one officer per vehicle, not two. And one of the calls was about a driver who was having a mental health episode.
1: Okay.
3: And there was danger involved where, you know, your instinct when you hear that call come through, you want to get away from that vehicle.
1: Yeah.
3: And yet the officer is trying desperately to find that vehicle to be able to help the person. But you also realize that there's a lot of danger involved because you don't know how someone who's armed,
1: and guess what? That's the entire point of a ride along, is so you can see exactly what different police services or paramedics, or even, I think you can do ride alongs with fire departments as well, to see exactly what they go through. Because what do they want above anything more than else is they want people to understand what they do for a living and how hard or easy that could be at any given time.
2: Right? I read it somewhere that for a fire department, you can go in as a common person also to their fire.
1: Have you ever gone into a fire station and asked for a tour?
2: I wanted to, you can do that.
1: Yeah, go into any Toronto fire station and say, do you have time for a tour? And if they do, they will absolutely give you a tour. My friends have done it, absolutely. And they'll even let you film it. Did you know that?
2: Yeah, I've seen that video. I was about to tell the same thing. Yeah.
1: Never. You know what? Here's the thing is if there's something that genuinely in your life that interests you above and beyond anything else, like if you stop and think and go, oh my God, I'm so interested in that. I want to know more about it. Don't ever be afraid to ask to be shown about it, right? Because generally, if you approach somebody who is kind of loving the fact that you've approached them about the thing that they do, the thing that they nerd out about, whether that be a career or a hobby or whatever, you will find that they will probably give you the time of day to... I saw this great story online this morning of this, I think he's like this 11-year-old kid in Los Angeles, and his mother has really supported his love of clothing and fashion. And he said when he was younger, he used to like the design, when he was like a little kid under the age of 10, loved the designs of Alexander McQueen. So it's like, I want to be able to make my own jeans as an 11-year-old who understands fashion. So he found this particular jeans store in Los Angeles that made custom jeans. And he just literally went in there as a 10-year-old kid and said, can I get some sewing lessons, please? And they taught him how to make a pair of jeans. Like, that's all that's stopping you, is you just got to ask the question. If there's something that that genuinely interests you and you want to know more about it or educate yourself about it, don't be afraid to ask. Like, the amount of people that have emailed me are going, oh, can I come and hang out with you for a day at the radio station? The answer is always, if you're not a wackadoo, yes, of course. You can come in and hang out and see exactly what we do. This is the funnest job ever.
2: When I got into college and radio was something that intrigued me, I went to a radio station and asked, can I just sit along?
1: Do exactly that.
2: And it was amazing. They never say no.
1: You'd be surprised if there's something in your life that just so genuinely interests you. Maybe it's something that could actually trigger a career change for you. If there's just that one thing that you love, maybe you like the way television is made, or you like the way music is made, or you're interested in, geez, I don't know, I'm just using examples about me, I spy with my little eye. Maybe you're interested in how sugar gets unloaded from a massive tanker in Lake Ontario into the Redpath factory. All of those things, what's stopping between you finding out what that is and only knowing what it is asking the question, can I know? That's it.
3: Okay, but we don't want to lose Joy, so I don't want... But you know what? Let's do a swap,
1: yeah.
3: Because I bet you there is an officer right now or a firefighter who's listening who loves talk radio.
1: You want to do a job swap?
3: Well, let them, if they bring Joy Jeet along on a ride-along
1: we'll
3: with them...
1: We'll get them to become hosts
3: we'll
1: of some
3: get
1: radio.
3: Them to, well, sure, yeah.
1: I'm a firm believer, and look, I'm a booster in this business. If I recognize really cool people around me that have crazy talent, I'm going to do whatever I can to promote them, right? I think you're right in that. There may be a police officer out there, an ambulance paramedic, a firefighter that may actually be really good talent on the radio. So I'm down for a little experimentation like that where we... Maybe send Joy Jeet to hang out with the TPS or an ambulance paramedic or something like that, and they come in and do some radio with us. That could be kind of fun, right?
2: 100% in for that. Whenever you guys find anything of that sort.
1: Friends, you never stop learning. And the only thing that's stopping you from learning is asking the question, can you teach me about this? You'd be surprised how many doors open very quickly. You're listening to the Labor Day edition of The Direct Show. We've got more coming up next.

0: James and Jessica were trying to sell their newly purchased townhouse, but when the market shifted, and boy, did it shift, they made the tough decision to sell, hoping to get out ahead of the downturn. 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
9: It's Labor Day weekend, so we're taking a look back at some of the, I guess what they're calling the best moments of the Drex Show. Here's some more of the best of last week with me, Drex. Welcome back to 640 Middays and 980 Middays. I'm Drex from 102.1 The Edge in Toronto. There is some suggestion that maybe we should start buying consumer goods before tariffs come into effect. I mean, it feels like they're telling us to buy stuff because that's good for the economy. Danny, you want to weigh in on this one? Because they're basically saying, if you want to buy a fridge, do it now. If you want to buy a microwave, do it now. I wonder out loud, is there a website? There must be some nerdy person out there that's already built this. There must be a way for me to look up, if I want to buy an appliance for my house, what one can I buy that's not going to be tariffed up the wazoo?
10: there probably is such a website. I think a lot of people are being very cautious right now with their money. Part of it is because we're concerned about the economy and the future.
9: Yeah.
10: And part of it, we're being careful because we have no choice because we don't have money. So I think if you're real, you know, if your kitchen appliance is on its last legs and you know that it's going to go very soon, it's not going to last much longer, then I think it's probably a good idea to go out and grab a new stove or fridge or whatever.
9: Because here's the thing that confuses me as a general consumer, all right? Because I don't know the intricacies of how these tariffs work, obviously, because I'm just a regular person that pays my taxes and pays my bills. So if I was going to go out and buy a fridge, is it going to be tariffed after a certain date if it's a fridge that is imported through the United States of America, then comes to Canada? Or can I turn around and go, oh, okay, what are my options for European appliances or like Fisher & Paykel out of New Zealand? Like, are the tariffs going to be different on those sort of products? And I guess what I need to know as the consumer is, while I want Canadian businesses to grow and thrive and be able to employ other Canadians that are working on the floor of those businesses, I also want to make sure that I save my money as well by shopping around. The thing that we've always been taught to do, shop around, find a deal. Because if there's a fridge on the floor of an appliance store that is $500-$600 more because it's got UF tariffs attached to it, whereas I could buy something that's been imported from New Zealand that may be under a different set of rules, I'm likely going to go towards that. But I need those resources. I need those tools to be able to find it, don't you think?
10: Yeah, I mean, hopefully if someone knows of such a website that can help us save some money, that would be great.
9: Yeah,
10: I'm a big proponent when it comes to appliances. Scratch and dent can save a fortune.
9: Oh, yeah.
10: I got my fridge. My fridge, I saved a fortune because it had, I don't know, a dent, a scratch on the side of the fridge. And I'm like, nobody see the side.
9: No one's gonna
10: butted
9: see the
10: up
9: side
10: against
9: of the fridge.
10: Yeah, it's butted up against the kitchen cabinets. And I've got kids and cats, and it's going to get destroyed
9: anyway. I've got kids
10: anyway.
9: And cats. I've got kids and cats, so it's
10: not going to look pristine. I gave up on that idea.
9: Yeah, I'm the same. I'm okay with scratch and dent sales. Like, but still, at the end of the day, I, as a Canadian consumer, the one thing that our parents always taught us, hey, shop around, look for a deal. Okay. Most of us are going to go in and do the research. Look, people who are flush with cash are just going to get the things they want. That's totally fine. But for the rest of us, that is scrimping and saving to make sure that we don't waste any of our money, I'm going to be looking for that item

0: Can we go back to the Canadian classic, please? Like, how do we do that? Like, Danny, you must have had a BlackBerry in your travels. Of course you did. I think every Canadian did.
1: I didn't, actually.
0: You didn't?
1: I was late. No. Well, I had no phone. For years and years, I just resisted getting a cell phone. I've only had a cell phone, I think, the past 10 years.
0: Okay. All right. So I wonder if there is a website. It's not going to be a website that anyone's going to pay for. But if I can go onto a website and go, I need a new fridge for my house. Here's the things that get tariffs attached to them. Here's the list of things that aren't tariffed. I think is that how we're shopping? Is that how we're going to be shopping going forward? Because it may have to be the way it is.
1: I mean, all I know is that most people, they've got less money. Prices at the grocery stores are going up. I mean, at the end of the day, you've got to be able to pay your rent, your mortgage, whatever, and buy food all the other stuff.
0: This also extends to retail, too. Like, if I go into, like, an Abercrombie & Fitch store or any American brand that has a store, are the prices on those things likely going to go through the roof in retail in the next few weeks? Right?
1: Well, they're going to pass along any price increases to the consumer.
0: When I walk into the Nike store at Eaton Center, is the $70 pair of Jordan basketball shorts now going to be like $140, right? That's my question. Is, Nike's an American company out of Oregon. Tariffs are going to be on that sort of stuff because it's American, or is big companies like that going to try and eat it for as long as possible?
1: I have zero faith that big companies are going to eat the cost.
0: Zero faith.
1: Versus pass zero faith.
0: Yeah.
1: They will 100% be passing that along to the consumer.
0: I got to tell you, though, with this current financial sort of climate, I'm not I'm not in the business of looking for a new television or a new anything right now. I don't need any of those big ticket items. And once again, if I was looking for them, I'm likely going to go, all right, maybe, I guess with televisions, I don't think there's any one really American television brand that's Vizio, right? That's the American brand, even though it's made somewhere else. I'm likely going to go with a Samsung or a Sony or an LG, and none of those are American brands. So anything that is an American brand, you're going to be paying on top of.
2: And also I checked that if you're going for an iPhone, it's an American brand for sure.
0: Yeah.
2: But it's not originated in US.
0: Also because it's made in China, it's different?
2: Exactly.
0: God, see, that's so confusing to most people. Most regular people are going to be confused by all of this. And that's why I'm having this conversation on the radio now, because I, as a consumer, are going to go, okay, well, where's the stuff that doesn't have the massive tariffs? Right?
2: Makes sense.
0: Yeah. And look, where does it go? Someone's going to set up their website. It's a lot of work. Could it be, Google Maps is community sort of fed? If there's a crash or police presence or something like that, maybe it's a self-reporting. I found a place that has fridges with no tariffs or limited tariffs or non-American things. Like, don't get me wrong. At the end of the day, and I have to repeat this because it pisses people off, I love the United States of America. I think it's a great country. I want to spend more of my time there. I'm just not doing it right now. I want to spend my money there. I want to buy American things. I want to consume American things. Right? I like what they do. I like what that country has done with things that you can consume as, movies, video games. It doesn't matter. I like it. I think for some of us who are immigrants to Canada, the draw to be in North America, America is part of that. There's no question. There is just something, I didn't even know how to describe it. There's something visceral in our minds when we come from somewhere else, that when we look at North America, not just Canada by itself or the United States, but when we viscerally look at North America itself, there's something that is drawing us here, right? Part of that is to live in Canada and understand this country and realize how amazing it is, but also what's happening downstairs. We want part of that as well. Like, we want to be able to go to New York City for the weekend. We want to go to Miami and have a great time on the beach. We want to go to Los Angeles. We might want to go to Austin for something. So we're always going to be consumers of these things, but I think right now we're cautious as to where we're going to spend our cash.

0: I think someone out there is going to have this. Well, I've already had the idea. Probably someone else has as well. But I need a website. I need a website where I go, I need a new fridge for my house. What are the options available that aren't smashed with huge tariffs on top? We're shopping around, like Walmart, for example. My God, what inside a Walmart store is going to have tariffs? Well, does Walmart actually stock anything that's made in America? See, this is the confusing thing. Are we at a point where we need to know where things are made? Like, I hate when I go into a grocery store and it says, assembled in Canada or imported to Canada. Just tell, is it made in Canada or is it not? See, some labels you go, oh, you know, product of the Philippines. Imported by XYZ. If something's made in Canada, there should be a logo on it and a government-approved logo too. The reason I say this is because growing up in Australia, there was a government-approved Australian-made logo, which if you know what I'm talking about, it is a green triangle with a yellow kangaroo in it. Australian-made. And if your product is 100% wholly made in Australia, it can you can apply to have that that trademark on your packaging. I think Canada needs to do something very similar. Like, I would absolutely love to walk into a store of any description and see a logo that has been approved for that company to use because their product that I am buying is 100% Canadian made and it has a stamp on it. Like, you can put a little flag on it, say it's a product of Canada, but is it Canadian made? I need to know that. I would want to know these things because I want to buy them. If something says made in Canada, if it's government sanctioned, how are we not on that? How isn't there a government department of, hey, listen, if you want to make sure that everyone knows your product is 100% Canadian made, put this logo on it. You know, you see it with certain products when you buy, if they are a certified B company, which is like good for the environment, right? You'll see it on the back of their packaging, a certified B company. We need a Canadian government retail packaging equivalent of that. Not just what we've haphazardly done. And look, good on you if you're making stuff in Canada, you're putting a flag on it. But I just wish there was something more official. You're listening to the Labor Day edition of The Drek Show. We've got more coming up next.
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0: It's Labor Day weekend, so we're taking a look back at some of the, I guess what they're calling the best moments of the Drex show. Here's some more of the best of last week with me, Drex.
16: Has anyone complained about me playing corn yet? At 640 middays and 980 middays as well, it is Drex here from 102.1 The Edge. All right, so can we talk about soft skills? 41% of employers... say that young adults' level of soft skills or work readiness is a big challenge. What does exactly that mean? Danny, you found this story. What are soft skills?
17: So soft skills are personal habits, character traits. So they're things like communication. Are you a good listener? Are you able to write and speak well? There's also teamwork.
0: Are you tapping? Hang on. Are you tapping something at the same time you talk? What is that noise? Is that like an artifact on one of the digital lines we got? That's so strange. Joyji, tell me you can hear that. All I can hear is in my ears.
18: Oh, yes.
0: You can hear that? Yeah. What is that? Do we know where that's coming from?
18: But it's not Danny's answer.
0: That's so strange. Sorry, Danny, I interrupted. All right, soft skills, so they don't know how to reply to emails properly, right? Is that what you're saying?
17: That's part of it. Yeah. There's also teamwork. Are they able to collaborate with other colleagues? And are they able, you know, conflict resolution, I think, is a huge one.
0: Yeah.
17: You know, just being able to get along with their coworkers.
0: I don't think there's anyone that works at this radio station apart from Thomas that is under the age of 25. I think most people are pushing 30 or like most of us, most of the hosts on all of the radio stations that, the Chorus owns in Ontario, probably into their 40s, late 30s, early 40s. And I think that is because, and look, you know, I'm sure the bosses are listening when I say this. I think it might be a trust thing. I think maybe the managers that, you know, that manage you and I are probably more trusting of someone who's been doing this a while, kind of has the lay of the land, as opposed to bringing in new talent, because radio isn't what it used to be. So that's why we probably don't have a lot of young people around here, right? But in other industries where young talent is everything, like let's use fashion as an example. The majority of designers for large fashion houses, even in Canada, their average age is into their early 20s. They've gone to fashion school. They've proved themselves. And now they're getting big design jobs. They're young people. They seem to be working okay. So what industries are we talking about here? Any specifics they gave?
17: I think it can apply across all industries, to be honest. And I was speaking with someone who's the head of a company where he... hires, especially in the summertime, a lot of university students. And he said this is a real thing that young people lack a lot of soft skills. And that's something that, you know, if you're the parent of a teenager, you need to try to work on these as much as you can, because it does make a difference. It comes across in their interviews.
0: Yeah, that's true.
17: And just how they are in the first few months, the probationary period.
0: How are your kids with this? You got teenagers. Do they lack soft skills? Or you? I feel like you're the type that would go, okay, this is how you send an email so you don't sound like a dumbass. I feel like you're that type of person.
17: You know what? I remember back in grade 8, we had a teacher who made it, it was like a whole day where he made us practice shaking hands, a firm handshake. And he's like, this will take you so far in life. And I still remember it every time. Like, you cannot have a weak handshake.
0: I hate shaking people's hands. After COVID, I like fist bumps. Like, the new boss came through the other day, big handshake. He's a hockey coach. Like monkey grip, like rip your arm off type of stuff. I would have preferred a fist bump.
17: COVID, but no, I think there's something to that. That when you do give a handshake, it should be firm, shouldn't be like a floppy fish or whatever. And you know, just looking people in the eye. And
0: oh my god, I don't know. Hang on. I don't want to look people in the eye. What? Look, you know what?
17: Okay, but if you're doing a job interview, if the candidate in front of you refuses to make any eye contact whatsoever, that's suspicious.
0: What? No, actually, no, it's not at all. Maybe they're just. I love that you think it's suspicious automatically.
17: I mean, I don't. Okay,
0: it's possible.
17: Fixated.
0: Like, imagine. I'm sorry, but I've got friends that work in the tech industry, and a lot of them probably don't make a lot of eye contact because a lot of them are introverts. You got to remember, different folks, different strokes. We all act differently. So I think if you had ones that are rules like, oh, you got to have a firm handshake. What a load of crap! If you're good at greeting somebody verbally and you can hold a conversation, I don't need to shake your hand when I meet you. Like, there's no rule saying that you have to shake somebody's hand, right? I've been to plenty listener events where I meet listeners that I don't shake their hands, but I'm still having a conversation, engaging with them. I don't need to touch you to meet you, right? So I think it's a little old hat, Danny, a little old hat.
17: I understand what you're saying, that in certain industries, people might be... I don't know.
0: Yeah, I know. I get you. I get you.
17: No. But I do think it's odd if you never make eye contact whatsoever the entire time. That's a bit odd. I also don't want someone who never averts their gaze and is staring intently the entire time. That, like, it should be natural. And
0: I love that we're finding out more about what creeps you out than what younger people should be doing in job interviews. And that... that has made me very happy this afternoon. Sorry. Just say it. What's this? You said I got 2 minutes. Thank you. I know I can see the clock, but thank you very much. Georgie, it's very on top of everything here in the studio, as you would imagine. Is that tapping noise coming from Danny's line?
11: Yes, it is.
0: All right, Danny, hang up and dial back in. It sounds like trash. Like, it was so distracting.
11: I tried to figure out
0: what was that?
11: Multiple things.
0: It was so strange. And there you go. Another great moment from the show. At least what they think is great. More of the Labor Day edition of The Drek Show coming up as we enjoy our long weekend before hell starts tomorrow.
18: 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You're going to need a bigger cart. Don't miss out on Rona Week, August 27th to September 9th.
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4: From the National Newsroom of the Canadian Press, I'm Don Mitchell. Environment Canada is calling for more rainfall in some parts of Nova Scotia today, even though others are seeing some sun. The weather agency says 25 to 40 millimeters is possible on parts of Cape Breton Island. It comes as torrential rain over the weekend destroyed some roads, barriers, and bridges across the island and the northern mainland. During the weather event, a 46-year-old woman from Richmond County was found dead several hours after her abandoned vehicle was discovered near a flooded bridge. Two fires, possibly linked to electric bikes, broke out in separate locations within hours of each other yesterday in Toronto.
5: Toronto police got a report of a large fire at noon in an alleyway in Midtown, sparked by an e-bike battery, and two people were taken to hospital for smoke inhalation. Toronto Fire Services reported a second fire erupted 2 hours later in the east end of the city. Crews extinguished a blaze on the ground floor of a building, and they're investigating if an e-bike was involved. Toronto Fire says there have been 93 fires involving lithium-ion batteries so far this year. These batteries power e-bikes, portable chargers, and other devices, and can catch fire if damaged or if they're charged improperly. Karen Rebo, The Canadian Press, Toronto.
4: Stateside, U.S. aviation investigators are expected to give an update today on that deadly plane crash at Miami International Airport, an Amazon cargo jet overshooting a runway while landing. ABC's Victor Oquendo has more.
6: The plane landing in Miami from San Juan, Puerto Rico, around 2 p.m. Sunday. Preliminary flight data showing the plane was going approximately 128 miles per hour when it went off the runway, colliding into vehicles on a nearby road.
4: The fiery crash killed 5 people and injured 5 more. Experts say the typical landing zone for a plane is within the first 900 meters of a runway. Overseas, Russia's foreign ministry has announced the closure of the German consulate in St. Petersburg. It's a tit-for-tat move that reflected simmering tensions between the two countries. Russia's foreign ministry said the German consulate must stop operations and its workers must leave Russia by September 18th. The ministry said the moves were in retaliation for Germany's unfriendly decision Wednesday to close the Russian consulate in Bonn and the Russian House Cultural Center in the German capital of Berlin. Germany blamed Russia for an attempted drone attack at Leipzig-Halle Airport on August 4th. Meanwhile, German Chancellor Friedrich Merz is under pressure after the far-right Alternative German Party achieved a significant victory in a regional election yesterday. AfD nearly secured a majority in Saxony-Anhalt yesterday, marking a potential shift for Germany, which has avoided far-right leadership since the Nazi era. The victory complicates Germany's political landscape amid challenges like Russia's aggression against Ukraine. AfD's win could energize the party in upcoming elections, and coalition talks are expected to be tricky. And finally, Spider-Man Brand New Day remains the number one movie in theaters over the weekend, becoming just the second film this decade to top the box office for 6 straight weeks. This is the Canadian Press. In sports, we're just an hour away from Ottawa's Gabriela Dabrowski and Brazilian partner Luisa Stefani stepping on center court at the U.S. Open. The duo will face Ari Huzumi of Japan and Slovenian Andrea Klepac in a third-round women's doubles match. Dabrowski and her partner are second-seeded in the Grand Slam event. There are 2 Labor Day clashes in the CFL today. The Toronto Argonauts traveling to Hamilton to face the Tiger Cats in the first game. The second-place Argos are 2 points ahead of the Tiger Cats in the East. Later, the last place Stampeders take on the first place Edmonton Elks. The Elks are 8-3 and in a tie in the West Division with the 8-4 Saskatchewan Roughriders, who also have 16 points. The Stamps are 5-6 and 2 points behind the BC Lions and the Winnipeg Blue Bombers. And the Toronto Blue Jays will open a 3-game series against the Athletics tonight in West Sacramento, California. The Jays trail Cleveland by 1 game for the third and final American League wildcard spot. From the Canadian Press, I'm Don Mitchell.
7: So you've got the day off. Well, maybe you're one of the handful of us that don't actually have the day off. And hopefully we're making it a little more entertaining. Or maybe you just absolutely hate everything about me, and that's fine. This Labor Day, we're taking a look back at some of our favorite moments from last week. Here's another. We're going to start this out by chatting to Brad Williams. If you are a fan of comedy, you probably already know about the Great Outdoors Comedy Festival. They have dates across the country every single year. And Brad's going to be here. I think he's doing, where is it here? September 12th. So it goes from September 11th all the way through to September 13th. There's tickets online. I'm going to give you some tickets as well. Brad Williams, how are you, sir? Welcome to the show.
8: Wonderful. I'm so glad to be talking to you coming from the edges of Lake Ontario.
7: Correct.
8: Proud to call it Lake Ontario.
7: You know, that was going to be my first test. That was going to be my first. And you passed it with flying colors, so that's good.
8: Come on, man. Yeah. We can do that all day, and I'm totally fine with it. It is Lake Ontario. I've already downloaded MapQuest. Okay,
7: is it giving you the Canadian version of the map on MapQuest? Is that what they do?
8: Yes. Google Maps says when you're in the United States says Lake America.
7: Right, yeah.
8: But when you download MapQuest, it still says Lake Ontario.
7: I'm glad that you're on the right side of history on this one. Right, it's a good thing because
8: yeah.
7: You know it would mean whether or not you get let across at the border, because you know I don't know whether they monitor these things or like that Brad Williams guy. He said XYZ. Let's not let him in.
8: Hey. Please let me in. You can do that. I can start telling you why Connor McDavid is still the best player in the NHL. I can do this stuff, okay?
7: You got to be so... I got to be honest with you. I don't know a lot about hockey. I obviously know who Connor McDavid is. But I think...
8: Sure.
7: Like, obviously, I'm in Toronto, and this show goes to Toronto and London, Ontario. And I would hazard a guess that if you were chatting to like just a general run of the mill Maple Leafs fan and you mentioned that line,
8: sure.
7: They're probably going to be pissed at you.
8: Probably, and they're probably still pissed they haven't won a Stanley Cup since
7: Don't do this to me. I got to work here, man. They're gonna text me now. They're gonna text me and go that American you just had on. Hey, listen, I know you just chatted to my buddy Felix Fred next door at Q107. And he said to me, he goes, oh, I learned something interesting while I was chatting to Brad. I'm like, tell me. I'll ask him the same thing because I'm lazy. He goes.
8: Sure.
7: He says there's no big breaks in comedy anymore. Explain that to me.
8: Yes. Because people say like, oh, what was your big break in comedy? What was the moment that got you to? There is no big break. There's the break that leads to the break that leads to the break that leads to the break.
7: Right.
8: It used to be you did a 7-minute set on Johnny Carson. You were unknown one day, and then the next day, bam, you're known by everybody.
7: Right.
8: And that is not the case anymore.
7: Right. And I guess the most famous version of that that we can recall from just recent history is Ellen DeGeneres used to always talk about how she got on the Carson show, and then the break for her was getting invited over to the desk. Not what you think, whatever
8: yes.
7: we think about Ellen now, who cares? But you know, that is essentially how a big break happens. But do you really need a big break when someone like you has nearly 8 million views on a comedy special on YouTube?
8: That's the thing is you don't. Now there's all these different sects of comedy, which is really exciting for something like the Great Outdoors Comedy Festival, because it's bringing all of those together. It's bringing your John Mulaney's. It's bringing your Hasan Minhaj. It's bringing your Adam Reyes, Dr. Phil. It's bringing me. It's bringing all these different styles of comedy together. So if you're a fan of comedy, you probably know who all those people are, but maybe you only know a couple. Maybe you only know Mulaney from the Netflix specials, but now you're going to discover some other comedians that are really great too. So,
7: yeah, let's go through the list here. So you got John Mulaney, Stavros Halkias, Fred Armisen, James Austin, Adam Ray is Dr. Phil. You got to see that. Like it's the funniest thing ever. I'm surprised that TJ Miller is still allowed in Canada. That's fascinating. He's always
8: was he banned? Did he say something about the Maple Leafs?
7: No, he calls us that guy. Like, I'm so surprised that in 2026 TJ Miller still gets invited on television shows, because I don't think television producers know what they're walking into, because TJ Miller has, and you know this, TJ Miller is very much like Tom Green going, okay, what's the ridiculous opportunity I'm going to take here on live television? Right? You're not that dangerous.
8: Yeah, and the best part, the best part about TJ is that when you hang out with him off stage, he's like that too.
7: It's terrifying.
8: It's not a bit where it's like, all right, I'm gonna go on this show and really throw a monkey wrench into the whole thing. He's just off the rails all the time. I love the guy.
7: Talk to me about the Great Outdoors Comedy Festival. I remember a few years ago when they first started, I was like, what are they gonna do? They're gonna do a comedy festival outdoor, and I guess it actually makes sense because you can fit thousands of people in. You can do multiple shows. We're outdoors. It's something different. Do they do this in the States as well, or is this mainly a Canadian thing?
8: This is mostly a Canadian thing. I think global warming has hit us so hard in the States that you can't really do it too many places. No, they have music festivals where there'll be like a comedy tent. And oftentimes most people go into the tent because that's the only place that has air conditioning. But I will say that we don't really do like these like giant outdoor comedy festivals. We do like, there's the traditional comedy festivals like the Moon Tower Comedy Festival in, Austin, Texas. But yeah, outdoors, I like it. Why do the rock bands get to have all the fun? You know, I want to get out there, see you guys on a blanket, having a picnic, and then enjoying some comedy.
7: What sort of shenanigans do comedians get up to when they come to Canada? Like, you all know each other. You're all traveling.
8: Yeah.
7: You're all probably staying in the same hotels. Like, what sort of trouble happens?
8: Man, I tell you what. I don't know about the whole trouble aspect, but just the fact that, because all these headliners that you just mentioned, we're oftentimes touring on our own. We don't get to interact. We don't get to see each other. We're doing our own thing. So now the fact that we're all going to be together, find the hotel that we're staying at, go to that bar, and that bar is going to be lit until 4 o'clock in the morning with just us telling stories and trying to top each other and make each other laugh.
7: That's
8: the part that really gets me excited.
7: Do you like the concept from Australia? I think I don't know whether you've done one of these. Maybe you have. The concept of getting a bunch of comedians in a room, and whoever cracks last wins.
8: Oh, yeah. We've done versions of this without microphones or cameras.
7: It's the greatest thing ever. It's the greatest thing ever.
8: It's so much fun. And because you got to understand, stand-up comics, we more than civilians can look at a joke as just a joke, a separate entity. What is the craziest thing? Like, we don't take it personal. We don't get emotional about it. The topic at hand doesn't fire us up. It's just, what's the joke in a vacuum? And when you have that mentality, you have to go really far to get us to truly crack up. And that's what we do. And even comics that you might think, oh, that comic is a clean comic, they don't talk like that. Bull S.
7: Name one. Who's a clean comic but like got an absolute filthy mouth when the microphone's not there? Go on, drop a name.
8: Oh, who's one that I can that will you know what?
7: Yeah.
8: One Gaffigan. That you can.
7: Okay, all right. Yeah. You look, and here's what I like about Gaffigan is he does great family comedy. He does great comedy about Christianity and being a Catholic. And he humanizes it, I think, because a lot of people are scared to talk about religion, but because he's such a devout Catholic, I love when he goes on Colbert and they just talk about Catholicism. What a great thing to watch. It's just fascinating.
8: And really in an intelligent way. And people are like, what? Jim Gaffigan has dirty thoughts? Yeah, he's got like 9 kids. He's done it all, my friend. Like, don't be surprised. Yeah. But it's like, Jim Gaffigan is a sexual being? Yes, he is.
7: He's got seven more on the way.
8: Yeah, and he's awesome. So you get all the comics together in the hotel bar, and we're just trying to top each other, and that's when the magic truly happens. And
7: don't let a comedian know that you have a credit card with a good available balance, because if you go to that bar, you're paying, not the comedian. I'll tell you that. That's right.
8: Oh, because you're going to be getting a free show.
7: That's right. That's the best way to think of it. Honestly, yeah.
8: Yeah, there was one time when I was at the Just for Laughs Festival, and it was me, Dave Chappelle, and George Wallace, and we're all at the bar. And then we're all just cracking each other up because there's like two legendary comedians and then this little white dwarf over here. So yeah, it was a good time. And somebody walked up and legit didn't know who any of us were and kind of made a crack at Dave. And then, oh my God, Chappelle unloads, Wallace unloads,
7: wow.
8: I unload. And everyone that was surrounding that bar got the best damn roast. As good as the Netflix roasts are, nothing was better than that.
7: Wow, just roasted a regular person in a bar that had no idea that three of the biggest comics on the planet are sitting in front of them. That's wild. Yeah.
8: I had no idea.
7: I guess they weren't there for a comedy show then. They were just there probably no. for like a dental conference or something.
8: Yeah, they were there for a furry convention or something.
7: Well, they're big business, man. Big business. All right, so here's what you need to know. Brad Williams is going to be in town September 12th for the Great Outdoors Comedy Festival in Mississauga. If you want to be there, he's going to be playing ahead of Jeff Acuri. You can find everything online for the Great Outdoors Comedy Festival, but I do have Upstairs Promos giving me a pair of tickets to give away. So if you do want to go see Brad when Brad's in town on the 12th,
8: wonderful.
7: Give me a call, 416-870-6400. Call or text that number. Hey, Brad, thanks for coming on, man. It's good to see you.
8: Hey, good to see you. Thanks for having me. Pleasure to talk to you and to your listeners.
7: There you go. Brad Williams joining us live from, I guess he's in California this afternoon. That's where he lives. Yeah,
8: gonna be up.
7: Yeah, he is in California. There you go. He confirmed first. He's gonna be here on the 12th. So Great Outdoors Comedy Festival. I think that right there is a pretty good reminder of why we like doing the show. I don't know what just played. I'm not actually here. This is a pre-recorded thing because it's Labor Day and it's you know how this works. All right, stay there. We got more coming up.
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7: It's Labor Day weekend, so we're taking a look back at some of the, I guess what they're calling the best moments of the Drex Show. Here's some more of the best of last week with me, Drex. All right, welcome back to 640 Middays, 980 Middays. It is Drex here from 102.1 The Edge. Coming up at about 2:30, we're going to chat to this dude called Quinn Rooney. I found him on Instagram. I'll play his video for you later on. Joy G's grabbing that for me. But this dude has made a pledge. I think this is quite interesting. He's a fisher. Like, he goes fishing. I embarrassingly grew up in a coastal community, yet have never caught a fish. It's a deep, deep piece of embarrassment that I harbor. I would go fishing with my dad, and I still never caught a fish. Not even one that was too small that I had to throw back. So I want to speak to Quinn, because Quinn put out this video. Here's the headline. You ready? I'm going to continue fishing and eating whatever I catch in Lake Ontario until I get sick. I'm like, you're going to be fine, bro. So we'll chat to him coming up at 2:30. All right. Drex here. Joy Cheats here. Danny hanging out with us as well. A couple of things just coming across in the news here. Both of these things, incidentally, involve the monetary value of $25,000. Would you like to start with, they're both Ontario stories. Where do you want to start? Do you want to start with the Lake Ontario sign or SeatGeek? Where do you want to go?
21: Lake Ontario.
7: You want to go to Lake Ontario? Danny, what's your vote? I think she says Lake Ontario. She's not there yet. Okay. All right. So we talked about this sign yesterday. You know the massive sign that says Lake Ontario now and always that the Ontario government put up? It has been revealed that it cost taxpayers $25,000. I mean, I'm actually okay with this. So it's in Winona, Ontario. It faces the U.S. The sign was unveiled on Saturday. And look, while I am a huge fan of talking about government waste, and look, whatever, tell me a government, they're wasting money. Name a government, an NDP government, a Liberal government. Conservative government, they're all wasting money. Every single one of them. Every single government that's ever been in power has wasted money. Even municipal politics. Absolutely. You know I'm right. They've all wasted money. I think this is okay. I'm going to let this $25,000 slide. While it is a lot of money and could put a lot of food in people's mouths, I think that's a good message to send the Americans. Just put up that massive sign. 25, I'm okay with that. Joy G, are you okay with this? It's a one-off. It's a one-off. I'm okay with it.
21: 100% fine with that.
7: Yeah. Now, I wonder if there are people out there that are going to go, this is just a waste of taxpayer dollars. Well, we need to send a message, don't we?
21: Standing up for ourselves is not a waste of money.
7: Yeah, I'm okay with that. 25 grand. Okay. All right. Look, don't do it. Don't make a habit of it, though. Don't get into the habit of going, well, we did that one $25,000 sign. Let's do a second one. Don't do a second one. The one's good. I think it's good. People are talking about it. It's effective. The Americans can see it. Is it? My only question is it big enough? Like, I'm just looking at the size here. I'm like, okay, it looks like a regular highway size billboard. But when I think billboard to really send a message, I'm thinking, I'm thinking Young Dundas. I'm thinking, you know what I'm saying? You know when you're downtown in Toronto, you're like, whoa, I didn't know I needed that phone, but I want to go get it now.
21: But right? Still, it doesn't make sense to have a view of it from the other side of the lake. It makes sense that you won't be able to see it, but just that it made the news and they know that you have done something like that is effective in itself.
7: Yeah, $25,000, that's okay. All right, so what is the other story here? The other story is, and I only literally just saw this. Danny put this in the run. Danny, thank you for this story. By the way, are you okay with the $25,000 used on the sign? Are you okay with that as a one-off, Danny?
22: Absolutely. Okay, yeah, good. All right. That's a
0: Yeah.
7: As a one-off, though, right?
0: Yeah, I don't think we need a million signs.
7: Correct.
0: But it was definitely a good move. And look how much press it got. Well worth the $25,000.
7: Yeah. All right, so here's the other story. The Ontario government has now fined SeatGeek $25,000 under their new anti-scalping laws. So this is a story from the Globe and Mail yesterday. They say that Ontario has hit a popular ticket reseller at SeatGeek with a $25,000 fine, believed to be the first penalty applied under its new anti-scalping laws. Yeah, so this is what happened. The province's consumer beware list outlines three administrative penalties that were issued against the company. August 28th, $10,000 for making a ticket available or facilitating the sale of a ticket that exceeded its resale price cap. $5,000 for failing to disclose the total price of a ticket when purchased from the primary seller, and $10,000 for facilitating a sale without proof of a total price when purchased from a primary seller. Like, very confusing to my brain. But sure. This will likely get wider as well. Because I think people are still having this issue, aren't they? Where they go to buy tickets to a show and they're sold out so quick, and then suddenly on the resale, it's like, yeah, you can have that ticket. It's now $700. That's why Joyjeet can't get into the Odyssey still. 3 months after the movie came out and the dog already died. They've already buried the dog at this point. And he still hasn't seen the damn movie.
0: No spoilers.
7: The story is 2,000 years old, please.
21: He has been giving that to me since day one.
7: Give me a break.
0: Oh, boy.
7: Yeah, you didn't consume the Odyssey when you were in high school?
21: No.
7: As reading material?
21: No.
7: $25,000. Make this harsher. More of these companies need to suffer for gouging people. I don't think I've even seen, because usually you would hear the story. Like, remember when they brought Uber in and all the taxi drivers were just so furiously pissed off? There's that great vision of that one idiot taxi driver going, oh, well, you know what? I'll latch onto the door of the Toronto Uber driver and he'll drag me down the street because, you know, that's effective, looking like a moron, right? And they were facing the downfall of their monopoly. They were facing it. We saw it happen and play out in real time. Where you saw people go, oh, yeah, I could be an Uber driver. And then taxi drivers go, nope. You got to have the license. You got to have the plate and everything. Half the Uber drivers now in the city used to be taxi drivers. This is exactly what's happening, is these fines should have the effect of getting rid of scalpers. They should have the effect of getting rid of them. You would hope anyway, right? Yeah, but this is only, according to the Globe and Mail, it looks like to be the first incident of someone actually getting fined for something. And I guess it comes down to you as the consumer as well. If you feel like you're being taken for a ride, it's up to you to report it. Because I don't think that SeatGeek would have faced this fine unless someone had complained about something. So I don't know how the accountability works. I would admit, look, I'll be completely honest with you. I work in the radio business. I don't remember the last time I paid for a concert ticket. Because I usually get them as part of my job. I don't get them all the time, but, you know, I generally don't have to pay for those things. So when I have friends that are like, oh, I paid $500 for Beyonce tickets, I'm like, that's a lot of money. That's a lot of money to pay for a ticket. Were there cheaper tickets? Yeah, there's cheaper tickets, but they're gone and you'll never get them.
21: Remember when Taylor came to town?
7: Oh, yeah, yeah.
21: People got tickets for almost $1,500.
7: That's people paid upwards of 10 for Taylor Swift tickets for the good seats. Like, I get it. If something's an absolute bucket list for you, and I said it back then as well, because we were all balking at the fact that people were paying so much for concert tickets. If you got the means and you want to go do that, then go do it. It's no different to you going, hey, I got some money now. I'm going to buy that fast sports car, or I'm going to get a boat. If you want to spend $10,000 on one concert ticket or like $2,000 or $3,000 on a FIFA ticket, sure, do your thing. Everyone's going to gossip about you and say, oh, my God, can you believe they spent so much money on that thing? But we just got to hold these people accountable, right? So see,
0: nobody should have to spend $10,000 to go see a concert. That's the thing.
7: Yeah.
0: I mean, pay whatever Taylor Swift or whatever the artist is demanding, fine, but not these outrageous prices that are just going to scalpers. No.
7: So if something looks like it is fishy when you're on the resale market, if it's fishy, absolutely report it.
0: Yeah, and also, I mean, it's one thing if you buy tickets to an event and then you're sick or something happens and you can't go. Sure, you should be able to resell it at face value. I don't think we need to be selling things for 2-3 times the cost. That's where we're getting into problems. That's where people are hoarding tickets.
7: Oh, man, there are the things now where you can buy the concert ticket and pay it off over like 4 payments or something. What is it called? Afterpay or something?
21: There's
7: a few different apps that do it. It's just like, yeah, that's a dangerous game.
21: But the most tricky part is that if you have bought a ticket and you're reselling it, yeah. Ticketmaster says that you can sell it for the same price, right?
7: Yeah.
21: But you have put that ticket up on Facebook Marketplace and you're getting customers or queries from there.
7: Yeah.
21: You're asking them to deposit that amount in your account.
7: Yeah.
21: For example, ticket is $200. You're asking them for $500.
7: Yeah.
21: And then you're selling that ticket to them
7: for
21: $200.
7: All right, here's the solution. Here's the solution. And this is a way to make sure you don't get scammed as well. All right. So if the law is you have to sell it at face value, then if you are scared about something being face value, and I've mentioned this on this time slot before, it's the same way as you buy something on Facebook Marketplace. So just say, Georgie's got a ticket to go see who's coming up.
21: It just went.
7: Who's good? All right, let's just say
21: Bruno
7: was. Let's just say that BTS is in town. Georgie's got some tickets, but he cannot go. So he puts the ticket, just say you paid the ticket, but you just say you paid $200 for the ticket.
21: Yeah.
7: So you put it up on Facebook Marketplace. I got a ticket to BTS for $200. Now, I'm skeptical, but you're going to sell me the ticket. So this is what I would do. I'd be like, okay, I'll buy you a ticket. If you agree to sell me the ticket, meet me at the reception area of the closest police station. I will transfer you the money face to face and you will transfer me the ticket to my Ticketmaster account. That's the only way I'd be willing to buy a ticket off Facebook Marketplace. I need to meet you physically face to face. Only way I'd be willing to do it, and I'll only do it at a police station. This is a great tip that was given out a few years ago. Remember when Facebook Marketplace started to become a thing? And people were like, oh, I got robbed at the train station because I was trying to sell my iPhone 10. Then most police detachments said, hey, listen, if you want to absolutely make sure that you're going to be safe while doing a Facebook marketplace exchange, you can do it in the reception of any police station. Because as soon as you say, where do you want to meet? Oh, I'll meet you in the reception at 52 Division. If that person is a piece of garbage, they're going to end the conversation straight away. Then you know you're dealing with a scammer. Most reasonable people go, yeah, okay, cool. I'll meet you there.
21: Makes sense.
7: Thank you. Of course it makes sense. That's why I mentioned it.
21: But I doubt how many people would actually do that.
7: I've done it a couple of times. Danny, would you do that? Would you feel safe?
0: I'd feel safe if it was at a police division.
7: Sure. Right, exactly.
0: I've always been nervous having people come to the door. I don't know. I don't love that. But look at you with your pearls of wisdom. First for the movie theater with Joy last night.
7: That's what
0: the
7: I drive-in. I'm here to offer advice. Yeah. I'm here to offer advice. No one said it was sound advice. It's advice nonetheless.
0: It's free. It's what it's worth.
7: Yeah. Well, it is. Look, radio's free. And people like to whine and moan and complain about that. Don't they? Oh, they're doing this. It's free. Why are you complaining? Stop. All right. We're going to meet Quinn Rooney next. He's a young dude from here in Ontario that is fishing in Lake Ontario and catching and eating everything until he feels sick. I don't know what that means. I'm sure he's fine. He's going to join us next. Stay there. And there you go. Another great moment from the show. At least what they think is great. More of the Labor Day edition of The Drek Show coming up as we enjoy our long weekend.
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7: Welcome back to the Labor Day edition of The Drek Show. Maybe you heard last week. Maybe you didn't because you can't stand my accent. But maybe if you didn't, either way, it's worth sticking around because here's a bit more of what we got up to last week. All right, welcome back to 640 Middays and 980 Middays in London. It is Drex from 102.1 The Edge hanging out with you. Man, I cannot stand influencers on the internet. They drive me crazy. Georgie, you know what I'm talking about. Come with me. We got

0: I'm down to about 6 hours a day now.
1: I guess we all know that.
0: But now I think it's going to go back up again because I've discovered this new dude on Instagram. His name's Quinn Rooney. I found him last night, and I saw this first video. I was like, "What is this guy about?" All I see is fish. You know, modern day dating profiles. There's usually a dude got a fish in the picture. Yes. I don't know if Quinn's like that, but we'll find out in a second. So he's doing this series on Instagram about Lake Ontario. This is day one.
2: Eating out of Lake Ontario until I get sick, day one.
0: Okay. Eating out of Lake Ontario until I get sick, day one. How do we go?
2: Today I'm fishing a local pier with a huge shiner for whatever bites. I dropped the shiner down the pier and immediately something nice had it.
0: Oh. Fishing noises.
2: Got it.
0: You need the video, honestly.
2: Look at that, a nice little smallmouth for me to eat for the series debut.
0: How about that? So that's day one. So do you think he's gotten sick yet?
1: Not really.
0: All right, let's do day seven.
2: Eating out of Lake Ontario until I get sick. Day 7. Today I'm fishing my local pier with a little worm for whatever bites. I found this spot using Fish AI's built-in map, so best believe I'm getting something.
3: I'm not scared.
4: Got him.
2: Oh my gosh. I call these little buggers mercury shots.
0: Yeah, there you go. So day 7. So I don't know what day he's at. Let's bring him in. Quinn Rooney on the line. Hey, Quinn, welcome to the show.
5: Hey, thanks for having me. How are you?
0: I'm good, man. What day are you at so far on this?
5: Ooh, I believe I'm on day 13.
0: Okay, and what lake are you fishing in again?
5: Lake Ontario?
0: That is the correct answer.
5: Or Lake America, which no, is not the case, but yeah.
0: Yeah, correct. And now, which part of Ontario is home for you?
5: So I live in Kingston, Ontario, so okay. That's like way in the eastern section of Lake Ontario, and okay. I do most of my Lake Ontario fishing in that area.
0: I'm getting the sense that maybe you've always been a fisherman.
5: Honestly, pretty much. Like, ever since I was young, because I'm from South Korea, right? So I think it was, like, when I was, like, 5 or 6, my dad, like, took me to the valley and the mountains, and, like, he gave me a dip net, and I just started, like, dipping up random, like, little minnows, water bugs and stuff.
0: Yeah.
5: And then I guess moved here, and then I picked up rod fishing, and hey, rest is history.
0: Where did the idea come from to go, you know what, I'm gonna fish in Lake Ontario until I get sick? Where'd that come from?
5: So the thing is, like, even before the series, right, like from time to time, like, I would actually eat out of Lake Ontario.
0: Yeah.
5: And I'd tell my buddies, right, they're like, oh, I'm like, oh, I ate this goby or I ate this bluegill out of Lake Ontario. And they're like, oh, my gosh, you're nasty. You're going to grow a third leg or third arm.
0: Why did they think that? Because, look, I swim in Lake Ontario. And when I go swimming, I check the E. coli levels before I go swimming. And if it's not safe, I don't go swimming.
5: Yeah, I think it's just because, like, the history, like, back in the day, there was a lot of, like, industrial dumping and stuff. So, like, even though it's like, as long as you follow the guidelines and stuff, like you said, like, yeah, it's safe to, like, swim and eat fish, but it still has a lot long lasting reputation. Like, even though it's come a long way and it's decent, pretty clean.
0: But what are the best eating fish in Lake Ontario? Like, I think did I see you catch a northern pike? That looked pretty tasty. And that thing, after you caught it, got into all sorts of trouble in your boat. Yeah. Is that, like, one of the bigger fish you can get in Lake Ontario? Talk me through it.
5: So I'd say, like, so the biggest fish you can get out of Lake Ontario would probably be, like, a muskellunge, a muskie, or a sturgeon, but sturgeon are protected, so
0: yeah.
5: You technically can't go for them, but other than that, probably a muskie, or some of the salmon, like, in here get, like, 30 pounds, 40 pounds.
0: Hang on, there's salmon in Lake Ontario? Freshwater salmon, really?
5: Yeah, there's king salmon, Atlantic salmon, but they were all introduced, I believe, like, back in the day.
0: Right, yeah. I see. Do your friends fish with you, or is this more of a solo thing that you do?
5: Honestly, I like fishing, like, by myself. A lot of times I will, but I do have some buddies who I fish with, and yeah. But it's mostly solo. Like, I like fishing just to get away and, like, be by myself, you know?
0: Do you have a job related to the fishing industry, or do you do something completely different to pay the bills?
5: So currently I'm a student.

0: student. I'm going into second year at the University of Waterloo, and it's kind of related, definitely. I'm studying environment, resources, and sustainability.
1: Okay. So that yeah. absolutely is related. So, and how's university going for you?
0: It's going good. I'm excited for second year. I still got another, yeah, including second year, another 4 years. It's a 5-year program. So
1: right. And do any of the people you go to school with, or any of the professors that you sort of study under, do they know about this video content about fishing that you make?
0: I don't think so, because honestly, I blew up like only several months ago, and I took a year off after my first year. So, okay. I mean, maybe if I come back after coming back this year, this fall, maybe some of my professors might recognize me from social media.
1: Because you're only like 21, right?
0: Yeah, I'm 21. Yeah.
1: Right. So did you ever think that you were going to be a fishing influencer? That's essentially what you are, man.
0: Yeah. Well, I started off a little over a year ago, just like making random like fishing memes and stuff. And then I started getting into like the catch and cook scene, because I like eating fish. So I'm like, hey, maybe people want to see me catch and cook some weird fish, like
1: right, yeah.
0: that people don't really eat. But I did not think I'd get, you know, like blow up this much, like in a short amount of time. So it's kind of cool.
1: Look, your content's fun. It's just you doing your thing. What's your Instagram for everybody? Do you have Instagram or TikTok? Which do you prefer?
0: TikTok, I'm biggest on, and also Instagram. It's Reel in Rooney.
1: Reel in Rooney, like reeling in a fishing. How many followers you got on TikTok?
0: I got around 33,000.
1: Dude, really? Just for your fishing content? That's crazy.
0: Yeah, just my fishing content.
1: Wow. And what about Instagram followers?
0: Instagram, I started only posting kind of recently, so I got 8,000 there.
1: Man, that's still good. Wow, look at you go. You've found something that you absolutely love just in your regular life and going, okay, I might put this on the internet. And you get lots of comments from people. They like what you're doing?
0: Oh, yeah. I get some interesting ones, too.
1: yeah, I bet you
0: right,
1: do. Yeah. What's that?
0: The thing about like my channel is I eat a lot of the species that people think are like disgusting and stuff, which is I think why a lot of people watch me, because I do a lot of different stuff like that your typical anger doesn't do.
1: Yeah, you know, it's so funny because some folks in westernized cultures, they see some certain types of fish. I guess the most common one is like just like a straight up carp. People are like, oh, that's a bad fish, because if you give it to a chef with the right skills, you can make anything out of it, right?
0: Yeah, exactly. You're right.
1: Hey, Quinn, thanks so much for being on the show, man. You're a pretty cool guy.
0: Hey, thanks for having me. Likewise.
1: There you go. That is Quinn Rooney. You can follow him on TikTok, Reeling in Rooney, fishing influencer. That's something different, isn't it? You're listening to the Labor Day edition of The Drek Show. We've got more coming up next.
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4: It's Labor Day weekend, so we're taking a look back at some of the, I guess what they're calling the best moments of the Drex show. Here's some more of the best of last week with me, Drex. Really? Really? Are you serious right now? Bro, don't ever do that to me. Welcome back to 640 Middays and 980 Middays. It's Drex from 102.1 The Edge. Joy G, because we're just about to talk to Russ Hull from Global News here. He's their meteorologist. He's on Global Morning News. And I said to Joy G says to me, what song do you want me to play to come in? I'm like, I don't know, something weather-related. And you went with Here Comes the Sun?
5: See, it's already raining outside. So it's better to have a song like that.
4: Like, you could have really gone,
5: November rain?
4: No, you could have gone really microscopic on this. Because let me join a couple of dots here for you, right? Can you get Ross on the line? Hey, Ross. How are you, buddy? Welcome to the show. So here's the dot. It's great to have you. Here's the dot you should have connected, Georgie, right? Thunderbolts and lightning, very, very frightening. Dark skies, you could have played the theme to Are You Afraid of the Dark, which Ross was on when he was a kid.
6: Yes. Well, you're digging up my television past here for sure.
4: Dude, it's on your Wikipedia page, all right? It's on your Wikipedia. Tell me about this weather that we're looking at. Obviously, you're over there at the Global TV studios this morning. What were you reporting on television this morning?
6: Well, we had, you know, in terms of the setup for severe weather, this is one of the best ones we've seen, if you call it a good thing, so far this summer, really. You've got the high heat and humidity. I'm sure you can feel that outside as you've headed out there. And we have the right dynamics. We look at things like wind shear. We look at things like a lifting mechanism. And we've got a pretty significant cold front that's going to be traveling through the area. We've already seen some showers and thunderstorms move through parts of the GTA. There's one just to the north of the downtown right now, a cell there. And this is going to come in a couple of waves. So we're seeing a wave right now, likely maybe a bit of a lull over the next hour or so after these first storms pass through, and then more on the way through the likely early evening, but could even continue a little later. And what we're concerned about is the potential for some hail, could be large with these storms, some strong winds, heavy downpours, you know, what that can cause for an even commute.
4: Ross, so. Did I see a warning yesterday that said there could possibly be tornadoes and they're just getting people to be advised that could may or may not happen?
6: That is a possibility. We do have the right wind setup. It's not a guarantee, but under these types of circumstances, some of the ingredients that we look at, the dynamics, there is certainly that potential for a tornado. So, you know, I don't want to, you know, be a fear monger here in terms of the weather forecast, but it's just one of those situations where you certainly want to keep an eye on the alerts that you often get on your phone and just be sky aware. If you have outdoor activities, have an alternate plan if these storms roll through. And just be prepared for it.
4: I mean, let's be honest here. I think with this weather incoming and Finger 11 on stage at the CNE tonight, this kind of would actually look really cool. You know, I'm just thinking about the optics of it. But you know, what's really fascinating is I've lived in Canada for 20 years, but when I woke up this morning at 6 a.m. This morning, Ross, I stepped outside quickly to go for a walk down the Danforth, and I could feel the humidity at 6 o'clock in the morning. Like it felt like the air felt heavy with moisture.
6: Yeah, and that's really the fuel for these types of situations. So, you know, the Humidex values, how it's feeling, as you mentioned, how the body feels is in the mid-30s, even higher than that in some cases. So that just adds to the energy, the lift that can provide the instability that's in place with the atmosphere. And that's why we're concerned, you know, in terms of which areas will get hit the hardest and have the worst impact. you know, the science is not yet there until these storms start forming. And I mean, I can read off some of the areas that are being impacted around the GTA if you want right now, but we're already starting to see this. And it's just a, you know, heads up that there likely will be more of this over the next few hours.
4: Yeah, exactly. Hey, Ross, thank you so much for making some time for us this afternoon, man. I know you're busy over there, so I'll let you get back to it.
6: Yeah, and by the way, you know, here comes the sun. It wasn't too bad because the Labor Day long weekend after we're through this, you know, today and tonight, it's looking pretty good.
4: That is true. Maybe we should have let Ross choose the song. Yeah. Okay. All right, Ross, thanks so much, man. You have a good time. Okay. That is Ross Holder there from Global News Morning. And he's one of their meteorologists over there. So it's good to get people on like that who actually understand the weather, because I just go, oh, it's raining heavily. I'll stay inside. Oh, there's lots of water coming. You know what I did the other day? You don't remember that torrential downpour we had a couple of weeks ago? I think it was like a Saturday.
5: Yeah.
4: So I've got this drainage pipe out the front, like a, what is it, like a sewer grate? I don't even know what they call these things. Anyway, so it was like completely gummed up with leaves. So I did the good citizenry thing, and I cleared away the leaves from the drain pipe so the water would drain because people were getting splashed on the corner.
5: Such a kind-hearted person you are.
4: You were looking at me there for a hot second thinking, I thought you were going to go, why would you do that? But you're actually supporting me. Thank you.
5: Yeah, man. It's always a good deed.
4: Yeah. You got to. I'm only inspired to do that because I saw one of my neighbors do it to one of the grates a couple of ways down. I'm like, oh, I should do that too. That's the right thing to do. Because look, you can't expect the city of Toronto to have people just out there every single day go, oh, I'm going to get the leaves off this drainage pipe. Just, I don't know, do your best as a citizen. Like, I know in some cities you can actually adopt those things. You can adopt a drain.
5: Really?
4: Yeah. You can adopt it and you can look after it as part of the deal. And they name it after you. Can look it up. It'd be like the Joy Jeep drain at Queen's Quay. Right? All right. There you have it. Some of the highlights or lowlights, if you want, from last week's show. You can catch me tomorrow hosting noon to 3. We'll see you then.
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17: The National Newsroom of the Canadian Press. I'm Don Mitchell. Canada is set to implement counter-tariffs on the United States at midnight tonight. It will affect nearly $28 billion worth of U.S. products. Ottawa called for the tit-for-tat measure shortly after trade talks with Washington broke down last month. The countermeasure is in response to Washington's imposition of tariffs on some $28 billion in Canadian goods over so-called trade irritants. The Transportation Safety Board of Canada is investigating a plane crash near a mountain in Kananaskis country. RCMP say two people died near Mount McDougall, southwest of Calgary, early Saturday. Mounties add the plane's occupants died at the scene and crews were working to recover their bodies. Meanwhile, federal investigators examining why an Amazon cargo jet barreled off a runway at Miami International Airport are likely to focus on a crucial moment in the landing. It's believed the National Transportation Safety Board will probe whether the plane touched down too early to stop safely. The aircraft overran the runway around 2 p.m. local time after arriving from Puerto Rico. Five people died, three were critically injured, and two others were hospitalized with less severe injuries. The day after a Moscow meeting, there was a brief ceasefire in Kyiv after weeks of relentless Russian attacks on Ukraine and its capital. U.S. Special Envoy Steve Witkoff and Jared Kushner meeting with Ukraine's President Volodymyr Zelensky yesterday. ABC foreign correspondent Marcus Moore on what took place.
18: The three meeting for more than 4 hours discussing the latest proposal for peace, which hasn't been made public, and security guarantees as Ukraine braces for another winter assault. Witkoff and Kushner traveled from Moscow, where they met with Vladimir Putin Saturday. The talks described as substantive and constructive. Witkoff hinted at a possible trilateral meeting between Ukraine, Russia, and the U.S. that could see a resolution.
17: In the Middle East, Lebanon's health ministry says Israeli strikes on a southern Lebanese village today killed 12 people, including two children. The strikes occurred early amid escalating tensions between Israel and the Iran-backed Hezbollah. Meanwhile, there are also tensions around the Strait of Hormuz as the U.S. and Iran spar off once again. ABC's Jay O'Brien explains.
19: Just days after Vice President J.D. Vance insisted the U.S. was not at war with Iran, the U.S. and Iran intensifying strikes over the weekend. The U.S. saying that it permanently disabled two Iranian-linked oil tankers and completely destroyed a third. A retaliation, it says, for Iran firing ballistic missiles at U.S. naval vessels, including an aircraft carrier. No Americans were harmed.
17: A senior official with the United Arab Emirates says no single state should control the Strait of Hormuz. That statement comes as Iran plans to announce a new exclusion zone aimed at vessels intending to transit the waterway. And one of the last performances from Canada's legendary snowbirds is taking place at the Canadian International Air Show in Toronto. The 9-member aerobatic group from the Canadian Armed Forces will be grounded at the end of the 2026 season as their signature CT-114 Tudor jets are replaced by the CT-157 Siskin II. The team is scheduled to close out the air show today, then head to Northern Ontario. This is the Canadian Press. In sports, there are two Labor Day clashes in the CFL today. The Toronto Argonauts travel to Hamilton to face the Tiger Cats in the first matchup. The second-place Argos are 2 points ahead of the Tiger Cats in the East. Later, the West Division's last-place Calgary Stampeders take on the first-place Edmonton Elks. The Stamps are 5-6 and 2 points behind the BC Lions and the Winnipeg Blue Bombers. NFL Commissioner Roger Goodell will be around for a little while longer, the commissioner agreeing to a four-year contract extension that runs through the 2030 league season. FIFA president Gianni Infantino will stand for re-election despite growing calls for him to step down. Infantino has faced increasing pressure after his controversial plan to sell stakes in the World Cup was met with furious backlash. And at the U.S. Open in New York today, Ottawa's Gabriela Dabrowski and Brazilian partner Luisa Stefani will play Ari Hozumi of Japan and Slovenian Andrea Klepac in a third-round women's doubles match. From the Canadian Press, I'm Don Mitchell.
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21: Welcome to the show today. I'm Lisa Wexler. I'm subbing in for David Cooper. And today on the show, we're going to have Dr. Isaac Bogosh talking about the Ebola outbreak. We'll have a psychologist with thoughts on the Lindsay Clancy trial still in deliberations. And we're going to hear from a Singaporean journalist on the effect of GLP-1s on our local restaurant menus. So stay tuned. Don't miss it. You're listening to The Last Show. It's an extraordinary thing Pope Leo decided to make a pronouncement about this outbreak of Ebola in the Congo. And more than 5,200 cases have now been recorded. The country passed 100 days since the outbreak was declared. Over 16,250 doses of the vaccine called Ervebo was touching down at the airport when the Pope decided to speak about it. But here's the thing. The case fatality rate has now climbed to nearly 48%. And one out of two patients are dying, not because this particular strain of virus has grown more lethal, but because the response system increasingly finds patients only after they've died. Now, we're living in 2026. How and why is this possible? Joining us now is Dr. Isaac Bogosh, professor at the University of Toronto in the Department of Medicine. He has a really impressive resume. Not only is he a medical professor, teacher, doctor, with a focus on tropical diseases, HIV, and infectious diseases in general, but he completed his medical school and internal medicine residency training at the University of Toronto. He specialized then in infectious diseases at Harvard. He's completed various fellowships. The guy knows what he's talking about, and he lives right in Toronto. Dr. Bogosh, hello, and welcome to The Last Show. Hi.
22: Thanks for having me on. Great to chat, Lisa.
21: It's a pleasure. So, Ebola. Last time I remember it, I think it was during the Obama administration, and it was a very, very scary thing, but it seemed to be squashed relatively quickly. Now, not so much. What's going on?
22: Yeah, I mean, the Democratic Republic of Congo is in the midst of currently the world's second largest Ebola virus outbreak. It's sort of like, remember wildfire season earlier this year when there was a number of wildfires and they were out of control? It's that. This is not yet under control. There are obviously significant efforts by the country and by the international community to quell this outbreak, but it's still spreading and the tide hasn't even started to turn. It's not even the end of the beginning yet, unfortunately.
21: Really?
22: Yeah, it's really upsetting. There was an outbreak in the exact or very similar part of the country, 2018 to 2020. A lot of people don't remember it because COVID overshadowed the tail end of that outbreak. But that outbreak, it wasn't as big, and it took 2 years to get under control. And that was a strain of Ebola virus where they actually have a dedicated vaccine and a dedicated therapeutic.
21: This one is not?
22: Yeah, that it's called Zaire Ebola virus. What makes this outbreak challenging is, number one, it was probably grumbling along for weeks and weeks or months and months before it was identified. So it's already way bigger than it should be. Number two, it's in a difficult neighborhood. There's significant security issues in that area. So all the public health responses have to contend with that. Number three, it's with a type of Ebola virus called the Bundibugyo strain of Ebola virus, where we don't have a dedicated vaccine or therapeutic, which makes it harder. And, you know, that's an uphill battle. That's an uphill battle.
21: You're asking people to risk their lives to save people who will likely die anyway.
22: Well, here's the amazing thing is, God forbid someone gets Ebola virus. If they make it to medical care, even in the absence of a dedicated therapeutic or a dedicated vaccine, if they get appropriate medical care, which is really, you know, I don't want to oversimplify it, but intravenous fluid hydration, balancing of electrolyte, oxygen support if you need additional oxygen, treatment of other infections that go along with Ebola, like sometimes malaria or bacterial infections. If you get that basic standard medical care, your probability of survival goes way up. Now, listen, it's still a deadly disease, but instead of having a 50% chance of death, it might be as low as 5 to 10%, which is not great, but a hell of an improvement.
21: Do you think the people in the Congo know that that's the truth, that if they can get a loved one to a hospital, that they drastically reduce their chances of dying? I mean, because, you know, this statement of 48% because we're finding them after they die implies the obstacles that you just set forth, which is it's difficult to get to these people for a lot of reasons.
22: Yeah. One of the biggest, there's multiple pillars of outbreak response, right? You have to have good data collection, good medical advances, good healthcare, good infection prevention control. But one of the weight-bearing pillars of an outbreak response is community engagement, which means you're building public trust in health and public health in the healthcare system. And that's going to be different for different communities. But here's a community that, you know, continues to distrust the medical teams, and you're seeing people taking their family members who are dead or dying and taking them home, of course, then infecting the family. You're seeing people wanting traditional burials where, again, love and respect to everyone, but some traditional burials involve touching the dead body.
21: They should be cremated, right?
22: Or just buried in a manner where you don't touch the deceased.
21: Ouch.
22: So, you know, there's a lot of work that happens. In 2014, there was the world's largest Ebola virus outbreak. It was in West Africa.
21: Yeah.
22: And they did a really smart thing. It took a while to get that under control. But one of what they did was they had dedicated radio stations that just pumped out smart public health information to the public, local language, local people, respecting local customs, just telling them how it was. And that, I think that stuff like that goes a long way.
21: By the way, Ebola, is it caused by eating monkey meat?
22: Well, what happens is it's in bats.
21: Okay? Oh, it's in bats.
22: And what happens is a bat will get you either go from bat directly to human. More likely, the bat will infect another animal and a human will interact with that other animal. So let's say I'm just going to make it up. Maybe there's a monkey or an antelope or some other animal and they get sick with Ebola. Well, it's easy pickings, right? You're hunting. You see an animal, it's easy to kill. You butcher the animal and then you can you contract the virus. You get sick. Your family members care for you. Then your family members get sick. Someone goes to a local healthcare facility. They don't have the appropriate infection prevention and control measures. It amplifies in healthcare facilities and on and on and on.
21: We're talking with Dr. Isaac Bogosh of the University of Toronto Medicine, and he's an infectious disease specialist. And we're talking about the Ebola virus and the outbreak, which is considered, Dr. Bogosh, a very major outbreak. And I think the challenge was two things. Number one, here in America, the American healthcare system or lack thereof, not within America's borders, but in terms of our funding of WHO, et cetera, we're largely being blamed or blaming ourselves for the fact that this outbreak got so bad. As an infectious disease doctor, is it the fault of America that it got so bad?
22: I wouldn't put it solely on the United States, but, you know, I think when you defund global public health programs, you can't get surprised when you see A, more frequent outbreaks, and B, more protracted outbreaks. And certainly we've heard now in retrospect that some of the funding did impact countries' abilities to prevent, detect, and respond to outbreaks, including Ebola virus. So, yeah, there's probably some contribution. But, you know, I think there's a lot of factors that go into that. And if we're making a pie chart, that will be one piece of pie. There's other pieces of pie in the pie chart as well. I'm sure we could debate, if you put 100 people here, we could debate how big that piece of pie is that's directly involved with the Americans pulling funding. But it's there for sure. It's certainly a component.
21: Dr. Isaac Bogash, I hope you're going to stay with us, because this summer it's been all about washing our lettuce and this cyclosporiasis thing, which I'm proud of myself for relatively not butchering the pronunciation. So can we talk about that right after this?
22: Sounds good. We'd love to.
0: Keep your feed interesting. 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It's the best way to keep David humble in the comments. 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
21: And welcome back. You're listening to The Last Show. I'm Lisa Wexler. I'm subbing in for David Cooper, who's having a great time at Burning Man this week and next. So I'll be with you, and we're going to have some fun. We've been chatting with Dr. Isaac Bagosh, who is a brilliant doctor at the University of Toronto who specializes in infectious diseases. And this summer has been all about washing our lettuce because of this immense outbreak that seems to have originated from Mexico. And the last time I checked, it's over 16,000 cases as of this week. And a lot of people are afraid. They're not even eating produce. They get very sick by this diarrhea. One or two people have died, but the overwhelming amount of people who get it are not dying, but they are being rather sickened. And so this is just another conversation about what's going on with foodborne illnesses. One year it's our eggs, the next year it's our lettuce. It just seems to be something all the time. Dr. Bagosh, welcome back to the show. And tell us a little bit about, well, first of all, what is cyclosporiasis and how come I never heard of it before?
22: Yeah. Well, first of all, thanks, Lisa. I didn't know our friend was at Burning Man. Is that for real?
21: Yeah, of course he is.
22: That's hilarious.
21: Yes.
22: Wow. Well, we're going to see some funny photos of him, I'm sure.
21: He's actually there setting up a radio station there in the middle of the desert. Yeah. Very cool.
22: Very cool. You know, this is like when we hear cyclosporiasis, if you're, you know, people who see patients for a living, you're thinking of one of two things. Number one, you're seeing a patient who is returning from travel, typically in a lower middle income country where the sanitation and hygiene infrastructure isn't the same as it is at home. Or number two, you're seeing a locally acquired case in the context of a small outbreak. Keyword small.
21: Okay.
22: Now, most people listening to this are in Canada. We've had cyclosporiasis outbreaks here in Canada. Not many, but they do happen because we import a lot of food. They're identified very quickly and they're quelled pretty quickly. But currently in the United States, there is a massive outbreak, multiple states, probably over 10,000 cases, lots of people sickened by this.
21: It's at least 16,000 cases, USA Today. And the vast majority, which is important to Canada, are in Michigan and Ohio.
22: Yeah, where Canadians travel. Exactly. So this is a parasite. This is a parasitic infection. It's gross to think about, but it is found in human feces. So when human feces contaminates produce, typically lettuce or berries, but it can contaminate other produce, and people accidentally ingest it, they can get sick. They can get sick with diarrhea. Now, as anyone knows, there's about 8 trillion causes of diarrhea.
21: At least.
22: Infections are one.
21: Yeah.
22: And of course, there's many different types of infections, bacterial, viral, parasitic, fungal, and this is one of many, many causes of infectious diarrhea.
21: Is it curable? I mean, if you get this
22: thing,
21: and by the way, how do you know you've got this versus some other reason for diarrhea?
22: So you don't.
21: Ah.
22: You don't. Diarrhea is diarrhea,
21: okay.
22: Right? You know, there can be different types. And again, we're getting into the nitty-gritty
21: so
22: here, and I know some people are getting squeamish, but listen, sometimes it's extremely watery, sometimes it's less watery, sometimes it's bloody, sometimes it's not, sometimes it's associated with other symptoms like fever and weight loss, sometimes it's acute, sometimes it's chronic, so the symptoms matter, but the key is with acute diarrhea, it could be a bazillion different things. It's not hard to diagnose. There's a stool test that can diagnose it very quickly. And to confirm what this is, and the treatment is relatively straightforward.
21: Yeah. I mean, the reason I think that this came to public notice this summer, we're chatting with Dr. Isaac Bagosh, and we're talking about the cyclosporiasis thing here on The Last Show, is because apparently it's a particularly painful one. In other words, people kept feeling like they were almost going to die and then didn't when they got this particular strain of this parasite. Like, not good.
22: I would remind every single person listening to this to remember the last time they ate something horrible that was where they contracted diarrhea. And of course, they felt like they were going to die. They have cramps. They feel terrible. But here's the interesting thing about this one. It's not hard to diagnose. It's not hard to treat. But this outbreak is massive. Why? Why is it taking so long to A, identify the cause, B, remove the cause, C, move on with our lives? And the answer is unfortunately more political than public health. In the United States, there has been a tremendous slashing of public health infrastructure, of expertise, of personnel that are trained to identify this quickly, and of state public health systems as well, not just federal. And, you know, when you start removing these safeguards, you're going to start to see more frequent and larger.
21: CDC, what's the CDC? CDC, what is the CDC? And who was there yesterday and who's your best friend? I know.
22: It's terrible. Like it's a once world famous institution that's getting decimated, and you're going to see more of this. Sadly, this is going to be increasingly more common if we don't refund this.
21: Well, you know, as long as I have you here, is Canada have any measles? Because, you know, we don't have a measles outbreak anywhere the likes of which when I was growing up 1,000 years ago, everybody got the measles. And people died of the measles and they got very sick from the measles. But compared to almost eradicating it, we've moved backwards. And certainly in Texas and different places. And the MAHA movement, the Make America Healthy movement of Robert F. Kennedy Jr., who is the big head honcho right now, has had to significantly backtrack on their pronouncements against vaccines because reality has confronted what they wanted to believe and what they proselytized about the danger of vaccines. And in the wake of reality, they've had to walk it back. I'm just curious, Dr. Bagosh, do you guys have measles in Canada?
22: Sadly, yeah. We lost our measles elimination status in November of 2025. Embarrassment. We're actually hosting a very large international scientific meeting at the time. Believe it or not, it was the American Society of Tropical Medicine and Hygiene being hosted in Toronto. And then it was announced on national media that we lost our measles elimination status because we had unchecked transmission for an entire year. Awful, embarrassing, preventable, right? We have a free, safe, widely available, and extraordinarily effective vaccine that has all but crushed measles in places where the vaccine rates are high enough. And people are choosing not to get it. And to no one's surprise, we're seeing a resurgence of this disease, which, might I add, still kills about 100,000 people on the planet every year. The vast majority of them are kids. And then you hear people say, well, yeah, but those are kids in lower income countries that are malnourished, that are more prone to death. And the answer is yes, that's true.
21: Who would say that?
22: People say that, and it's not fair, but it is true. But it still doesn't make it any less tragic. But even in high income countries, you look at Canada, the United States, the hospitalization rate is anywhere from 5 to 15%, depending on the outbreak you look at, right? That's terrible. And this is all preventable. So, you know, we talked a little while ago about building back public trust and public health. That is an ongoing and uphill battle, and it's worth fighting for. It's absolutely worth fighting for.
21: So, Dr. Bagosh, what did you make of what some say was the pillorying of Dr. Anthony Fauci in front of that Dr. Rand Paul hearing in front of Congress, that contempt hearing? You know, I'm just curious, what did you make of that, of the way he was treated and the layering of that, if you thought that there were any recriminations that he should have owned up to, or you just, you know, I'm just curious what you thought as a colleague of his. What do you think about that?
22: There's, you know, not time for jokes, but there is a joke in medicine where it's like, what do you get when you miss medicine and politics? Politics. That's what you get. And that's what you got, right? There's very little in the way of truth, uncovering truth, looking at data, looking at facts. Listen, I'm all for taking a very important and deep retrospective look back to learn what went right, what went wrong, what can we do next time? But that ain't how you do it.
21: Thank you so much, Dr. Isaac Bagosh, University of Toronto infectious disease specialist. We've covered the gamut of all the ugly things you don't want to get. 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I'm Lisa Wexler subbing in for David, who is Burning Man at Burning Man, and he'll be back in a couple of weeks. We'll be right back.
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21: Welcome back to the show. I'm Lisa Wexler. I'm filling in for David Cooper. As we speak, the jury in the Lindsay Clancy trial is deliberating. It's been 18 or 19 days of a trial that many people can't look at and can't look away from, including me. And what I am looking through in my lens is that I'm a probate judge in Connecticut, and it is my job to commit people, to put people into a psychiatric hospital against their will, against their consent. They would rather not be there, and the doctors think they ought to be there. And I have presided over thousands of those kinds of hearings because we have a psychiatric hospital in my district, and I'm there sometimes every day of the week. And so I recognize psychosis. I recognize schizophrenia. I recognize bipolar disorder with manic features. I recognize postpartum depression. I recognize severe depression. I recognize it because I have listened to the testimony of thousands of doctors over the last 13 years, thousands of them. And there is something that is striking a chord within me as I am listening to the Lindsay Clancy trial. I am also a sitting judge, and I am certainly not willing to impose my judgment, having not been in the trial all day long and really listened to all of the testimony, of which there were 70 prosecution witnesses alone and a few for the defense. But I am taking note of some of the psychiatric testimony, what the psychiatrists are saying. And I'm interested as well in having this conversation with our next guest, Dr. Michelle Maidenberg, who is a psychotherapist herself, a professor at NYU, founder of the Through My Eyes Foundation, and author of a book called Ace Your Life, Unleash Your Best Self, and Live the Life You Want. She recently wrote a piece on her thoughts about psychosis, which, let's be very clear, means a break with reality. We are not using it in the everyday sense of the word. We are using it in the clinical, medical sense of the word, a true break with reality, where you hear voices, where your reality is not the reality that the rest of us can share. And in the story that she wrote, which was published in the article that she wrote, which was published in Psychology Today, Dr. Maidenberg talks about the alternative treatments that she thinks that all of us should know about when it comes to these very severe diagnoses of mental health disorders. Welcome, Dr. Maidenberg. Hello and welcome.
0: Hi, thank you.
21: A pleasure. So, Dr. Maidenberg, I was very interested in your thoughts, first of all, in general about Lindsay Clancy, through your lens as a mental health professional. What, if anything, do you conclude, do you wish to share about what you would conclude about her mental state?
0: So I think those are two questions.
21: They are.
0: Yeah, because I think you're asking whether, you know, which is the big question, you know, whether she's culpable.
21: Well, first I'm asking whether or not you think she was psychotic. That's what I'm really asking.
0: So in terms of the symptoms she had, and it appears she had, yes, she definitely had psychotic symptoms. You know, the question is what drove her to actually do what she did? Was it the depression, right? Which could then lead to suicidal ideation. And my children are better off dead. And I am better off dead, right? Or is it actual psychosis in the moment where she had absolutely no rational thinking? And she was led by these, obviously, you know, hallucinations, somebody telling her what to do. And that's the big question.
21: Doctor, do you treat people with schizophrenia often?
0: I don't, not necessarily, not schizophrenia.
21: The reason I ask that is because schizophrenia is a disease very much characterized by psychosis on a regular basis.
0: Absolutely. Absolutely. I do treat many with depression, and I have treated, you know, patients with postpartum depression. I haven't treated anybody with psychosis per se, but, you know, again, if you look at the specific symptoms that she had, you know, one thing that strikes me, because you said, you know, something that evokes feelings in you. For me, I am just amazed at all the testimony about how she was as a mom,

0: of psychotic people, doctor, unfortunately, every day.
1: Well, but that's no, but that's what I'm saying. I'm saying that that doesn't make sense. This is what I'm saying.
0: Right. Because when you're around actual, when you're in the company of people who have lost touch with reality and you see that their reality, I'll give you an example. So somebody in my court recently truly believes that she is, you know, Jesus Christ. You know, she's the savior. She's the sovereign is actually the word she used in court this week. I am the sovereign. And as the sovereign, okay, as the sovereign, I can tell you who's poisoning whom. And I can tell you who's the devil. And I can tell you who the devil is and who needs to be eliminated because I am the sovereign. There's no reasoning with that conversation, okay? There's no talking anyone out of that conversation, right? And if you believe that your children are either going to go to heaven and be with God or going to go to hell and be with the devil, and you better do something so they end up with God and not the devil, you don't perceive yourself as punishing them or hurting them. You perceive yourself as saving them.
1: That's exactly right. Yes, she's preventing safety and she's doing something loving, which again is so warped, right? As a mom. And that's what makes no sense because it is so disjointed from how she was presented before all of this happened. There isn't any way to make sense of it. And, you know, typically when you see acts of such aggression, you know, and, you know, murderous aggression, you see something. You know, where there was maybe, I don't know, right? Like some aggression.
0: Criminal history.
1: Yeah, or something.
0: Right? Some domestic violence fight that might have been reported to the police. Some history of acting out, right?
1: Mm-hmm. Even the profession.
0: She was a nurse, Dr. Maidenberg.
1: That's exactly what I was just saying. Even the profession she chose to go into. It makes no sense. There's not one person who got up there and said anything negative about her character. Not one person. And that's something that you have to really think about. And that's what disturbs me. It's like I find myself compassionate toward her, like, oh gosh, you know? And also now obviously she's paralyzed and, you know.
0: She threw herself out of the building after trying to slit her wrists. I want to ask you something, Dr. Maidenberg, because I want to know if you agree with the doctor who said this. We're going to be right back, and I'm interested in your answer. You're listening to Dr. Michelle Maidenberg, a psychotherapist at NYU. I'm Lisa Wexler, subbing in for David Cooper today while he's at Burning Man. One of the doctors for the prosecution testified, quote, "A psychosis does not inhibit a patient's understanding of right and wrong." Do you believe that statement? Do you agree with that statement? Hold the thought. I'm going to ask you again right after this. We're talking about the Lindsay Clancy case, which right now is being deliberated right now by a jury. And the verdict could come any minute. We'll be right back.
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15: Hey, it's Greg Brady. Want to wish you, on behalf of the entire Toronto Today with Greg Brady team, that's enough of me saying my own name. Please have a great Labor Day weekend. Got brilliant weather ahead. Tuesday, we're back with you live, and we will have the full rundown of what you need. All of the school stuff for the first day, all of the weather, and of course, everything you've missed over the weekend. All here to catch you up. Can't wait to talk to you on Tuesday. And on behalf of all of us, have a great Labor Day weekend.
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17: Dr. Michelle Maidenberg is a psychotherapist. She wrote a very, I thought, compelling column for Psychology Today about the alternative treatments that no one is talking about for cases of severe depression. And we're talking about the Lindsay Clancy case, which all acknowledge, no matter how you really look at it, unless you're a conspiracy theorist and abominably thinks that someone other than Lindsay did this. And I'm not even going to utter that because I won't even give credence to that because there are conspiracy nutjobs everywhere. But most people who look at these facts understand that you're looking at a complete breakdown in the mental health system, if nothing else. A woman who cried out for help, who called the suicide hotline, who checked herself into McLean Institute, one of the most highly regarded psychiatric hospitals in the United States in Massachusetts, and was discharged after only 5 days, several weeks before these killings occurred. The jury is going to decide, is she truly criminally culpable, or did these acts occur as a result of what the judge charged as a result of a mental, how does he put this? The jury must consider whether she had a mental disease or defect, and if she did she know and understand that it was illegal or wrong? Or if she had a defect, was she able to conform her conduct to the law? That is the definition of what would put somebody instead of in a jail in a psychiatric hospital in Massachusetts. Dr. Maidenberg, welcome back. Right before this, I asked you whether or not you agreed with this statement, which a psychiatrist testifying for the prosecution said in court, quote, A psychosis does not inhibit a patient's understanding of right and wrong. Do you agree with that statement?
0: Absolutely not. I mean, no.
17: No, and I don't agree with it either. And I asked a dear friend of mine who's a big deal psychiatrist in Connecticut, and she said, absolutely not. The whole definition of psychosis means that your understanding of right and wrong is inhibited.
0: A colleague of mine, because we were talking about this, obviously, she has a patient, an attorney, a successful attorney who didn't even have a psychiatric history. He had, you know, kind of underlying anxiety. He had a psychotic episode and he stabbed himself. It turns on a dime and somebody could appear. It's so subtle and fluctuating. It could appear as a person is functioning completely normally. And one thing that I have to say in this particular case, if you listen to everybody across the board, you know, the husband, Ray Patrick, he talks about she had these hallucinations. She talked about wanting to hurt herself. She talked about hurting the children.
17: And she sought help. Let's talk about what a terrible indictment this is of our mental health system. This is not a woman who said, you know what, I'm going to cover it up. I'm going to try. And which, by the way, a lot of people would do. They would cover it up. They would pretend it wasn't really true. They would. She knew enough to know there's something terrible happening to me.
0: A sad part of this, I have to tell you, is if you think about it, how could the family not be in denial? Right. If she says, I'm in danger of hurting my children. How could somebody, a husband, accept that? Because if he were to accept that and he were to see that it was a psychiatric emergency, he wouldn't have left the kids alone with her.
17: Well, he left them alone with her, but not for a long time. Right. He went to CVS to fill one of her 30 prescriptions. What did you think of that, Dr. Maidenberg, that she was on 30 different medicines, psychiatric medicines?
0: Do you know what that does to the brain? The combination of medications. And by the way, the person that I spoke about, this man, that was the problem with him too. It changes the chemistry of your brain, you know, the psychiatric medications. And especially when you're dealing with an antipsychotic, an anti-anxiety, an antidepressive, it's like your brain literally can't handle all of that serotonin.
17: And she was telling that, by the way, she was telling her family that. You know, her mother lived in Connecticut. Her mother was traveling there all the time. They were all worried about her.
0: But I have to say, and I really like have to say for families, when somebody tells you something, believe them. Please believe them. Because they're being vulnerable and they're saying something that's really important. And we don't want to ever believe that about our family member.
17: Because it's unimaginable to think that this beloved woman who her whole life was a loving mother, who was a nurse, would actually do what she did. I don't think, even if she would say, I just don't think the family would ever have thought that she could have done it.
0: Right now, the way that they diagnose or assess like suicidal ideation is very specifically, we ask the questions, do you have a plan, right? And a way to do it. Do you know how quickly that could change? 2 minutes, okay? And basically, when somebody says, I don't have a plan, I don't have the means to do it, guess what they do?
17: They release them. I know what they do.
0: They discharge them.
17: I know. I know, Dr. Maidenberg. I'm the judge. I know. I had a case just the other day, and I rarely talk about my cases, and I'm going to change the names. No one's going to know what this is. But I had a case the other day where a young woman got into a car accident after telling everyone in her family she wanted to kill herself. And then she got into a car and almost killed herself and went over the median. And she was intoxicated, by the way. She was. And then being held in the hospital, she said, you know, and she and her attorney argued to me that she really wasn't suicidal, that she was just impulsive. Blah, blah, blah. You know what, doctor? I'm holding her on the basis of medical testimony that they really don't know what's going on, but I don't want it on my conscience, honey. I don't want it on my conscience. This beautiful young girl is going to leave the hospital and finish what she started. Because therefore, for the grace of God, she survived this horrible car accident.
0: That's right. And I've had patients with situations like that too. I had a kid who came to me in his 20s and he was almost wrapped around a tree. I mean, how he made it out of there. He was completely on drugs and et cetera. And I said to him, now's your chance, right? Now's your chance. There's no going back after this. And, he made a big difference. But, you know, the other thing which I have to say is we have to really assess pregnant women. We have to do a better job.
17: You're right, Dr. Mayenberg.
0: Because they are susceptible to these types. There is a surge of hormones that are surging through our bodies through pregnancy. Okay. I'll tell you something personal. I have four children. After I gave birth with my fourth child, my thyroid went hyper. I had a day, literally, and I'll never forget it. And I'm happy that I went through this because I actually got a sense of what my patients experience when they're feeling such intense anxiety. I literally felt like I wanted to rip the skin off my body. It was so uncomfortable. I felt such extreme, like intense anxiety in my body. And I said, something's off, like this is not. And I, of course, it was my thyroid and I got medication that, you know, modulated it and managed it. But I got for just a day, I got to feel the feeling. So if somebody's pregnant, guess what? Like, you know, the OBGYN needs to ask because they're at high risk of depression and they need to ask the questions. And there are people who are at high risk, people who have histories of bipolar disorder, people who have history. You know, you have to look at these patients' histories.
17: You know, we're talking, Dr. Mayenberg, and we're going to run out of time, but I want people to see your article in Psychology Today because I thought that it was worthy that you've talked about ketamine, that you talked about ECT, which, you know, is the electroconvulsive therapy that for a long time and for good reason for a long time got a very scary connotation. But many doctors really love it. They call it the quote unquote gold standard.
0: It's not the same anymore.
17: I know.
0: It's a completely different.
17: I'm aware, but many people are not. And also something called TMS. I know somebody who did that. It was not as effective as ketamine, but ketamine under the guidance of a licensed anesthesiologist once a month took her from being so badly depressed to someone who could be managed with a typical serotonin elevator. And that's how she's doing now. And it's brilliant. So anyway, Dr. Mayenberg, thank you for all of this. Thank you for your expertise. And we'll see what happens with Lindsay Clancy. I'm Lisa Wexler. I'm subbing in for David Cooper. He's at Burning Man in Nevada. We hope you've enjoyed the show today. We look forward to being with you back behind the mic tomorrow.
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0: National Newsroom of the Canadian Press. I'm Dom Mitchell. Canada's counter-tariffs are set to take effect at midnight Tuesday on nearly $28 billion worth of U.S. products. The tit-for-tat measures announced by Prime Minister Mark Carney after trade talks with Washington broke down last month. The Americans had been threatening to impose tariffs on some $28 billion in Canadian goods during the negotiations. The U.S. levies have since gone into effect. Meanwhile, Quebec Premier Christine Fréchet called a special cabinet meeting for today, putting her election campaign on hold before Canadian retaliatory tariffs take effect. Fréchet's office confirmed the virtual meeting for early tonight local time in Quebec. Several of Fréchet's political opponents are accusing her of using the tariff dispute for political gain during the provincial election campaign. At a stop in Gatineau yesterday, Quebec Liberal leader Charles Millard said he expects the CAQ to put on a play. And a news conference with a table telling Quebecers they'll do everything they can to save the province. U.S. President Donald Trump's trade war with Canada has become an issue at the ballot box south of the border.
1: Polling shows U.S. tariffs on Canadian goods and renaming Lake Ontario are both unpopular with American voters. Many political observers have been predicting for a while now that the House of Representatives will flip to the Democrats. But Western University political scientist Matthew Lebo says the U.S. Senate could also now be in play in this November's elections. He says that's because some of the key battleground states have close trading relationships with Canada. Jason White, The Canadian Press.
0: Elsewhere, the European Union is hoping to reassure a jittery Greenland with a promise of a stronger partnership. During a visit to the capital Nuuk, European Commission President Ursula von der Leyen offered 200 million euros in support over the next 2 years. The money is earmarked for climate change initiatives, boosting internet connections and improve hydropower plants, fisheries and education. The investment comes amid repeated threats from U.S. President Donald Trump to take control of the island, citing security reasons. And the first batch of Emmys were given out at an early ceremony more than a week before the main awards.
2: The first season of Apple TV's Widow's Bay ran away with 8 Emmy awards at the Television Academy's early weekend ceremony, previously known as the Creative Arts Emmys.
3: There is something about these seafaring towns.
2: It's now pumped up with guest actor awards along with more behind-the-scenes prizes. The late Rob Reiner drew an ovation winning Best Guest Actor in a Comedy for his work on The Bear. DTF St. Louis won 6 awards in the limited series category, with David Harbour and Linda Cardellini getting their first Emmys. And Bad Bunny won his first career Emmy Award for his Super Bowl halftime show. HBO Max's The Pitt won 4 awards, including Ernest Harden Jr. for Best Guest Actor in a Drama playing Louis, a likable alcoholic with a tragic backstory. The two-night event will air September 12th on FXX. The Primetime Emmys, held on September 14th, will be hosted by Mariska Hargitay, live on NBC and streaming on Peacock. I'm Jennifer King.
0: This is the Canadian Press. In sports and Major League Baseball, the Toronto Blue Jays will send ace Dylan Cease to the mound as they open a 3-game series in Sacramento, California against the Athletic. The Jays trail the Cleveland Guardians by 1 game for the 3rd and final AL wildcard spot. Cleveland begins a 3-game set against the host Baltimore Orioles this afternoon. In the CFL, the Hamilton Tiger Cats host the Toronto Argonauts this afternoon in the Labor Day Classic. The Argos are 2 points ahead of the Ticats for 2nd place in the East Division, but are coming off a loss to the Saskatchewan Roughriders last week. The Edmonton Elks will visit the Calgary Stampeders later to cap off week 14 of the season. The Stamps are last in the West Division with a 5-6 record, 1 win behind the BC Lions and the Winnipeg Blue Bombers. And Canada's Gabrielle Dabrowski and Brazilian partner Luisa Stefani play Eri Hozumi of Japan and Slovenian Andrea Klepec in a 3rd-round women's doubles match today at the U.S. Open. Dabrowski and her partner are seeded 2nd in the Grand Slam tennis event in New York. From the Canadian Press, I'm Don Mitchell.
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5: Welcome to The Last Show. I'm Lisa Wexler, and you can hear that I'm not David Cooper, but guess what? We have very big news for you today. The one and only David Cooper is actually going to be on our show from Burning Man in Nevada. I'm so excited to chat with him. Wait until we get to do that. So that's going to be a ton of fun. And one of the foremost lawyers who is holding Facebook, Meta, YouTube, Instagram accountable for social media harm is joining us to talk about the latest settlement in the U.S. of multi-billions of dollars that were brought against these companies. You're not going to want to miss it. There are going to be new restrictions for kids on Instagram, on Facebook. Stay with us for the last show today. I'm Lisa Wexler. I can't wait. Last week, a very big pronouncement came down that over two dozen attorneys general in the United States settled against Meta for an extraordinary sum in the many billions of dollars. And then, of course, they didn't admit any wrongdoing. That's another conversation. But they settled. And one of the people, one of the reasons I think they settled is because of our next guest, Matthew Bergman. Matthew Bergman is what I call a crusading lawyer. There aren't too many of them around. They write about them in movies or you make an Aaron Brockovich. But that's who Matthew Bergman is. And years ago, he founded something called the Social Media Victims Law Center to collect cases to allow people to go and explain to him why they felt that social media companies were so evil and duplicitous and awful. And he joins us now to talk about the cases that he's brought and the significance, why it is so significant that these liability suits are being settled, and what behavior did these companies do that is making them fork over so much money. Matthew Bergman, welcome to The Last Show.
6: Thank you.
5: You know, I want you to know how famous you are. Don't get too swelled ahead or anything. But the other day, I had a summer intern come back to my court. You know, I'm a probate judge. So he came back to my court to say hello, as they often do. And this kid happens to be a Yale student. He's a rising junior. And we got to talking and I asked him what he wanted to do for a living. Are you ready, Matt, for what he said to me? He said, I want to do something about social media with my generation. We've all gotten so hooked and addicted and it's been just terrible for our mental health. I want to devote my career to that. And he said, and I'm thinking of interning, trying to get a summer internship with the Social Media Victims Law Center. I said, in Seattle? I know that guy. He goes, you know Matt Bergman? I'm like, yes. All of a sudden, I felt relevant. So welcome to the show. Young people know about you. Your reputation is spreading. You're famous now.
6: Well, as Golda Meir says, don't be so modest. You're not that great.
5: So, Matt, last week, big settlement. Tell us in a nutshell, what happened?
6: Well, among the protagonists in the fight against social media companies have been states' attorney generals that have been bringing actions on behalf of their states for misrepresenting the addictive nature of social media and causing harm to kids. And this was a momentous settlement where about 43 of the attorneys general settled with Meta during a trial right before Mark Zuckerberg was going to have to come and testify. They settled for $18 billion, which is not a huge amount compared to the market cap of Meta. But most significantly, they required, as a condition of the settlement, Meta to implement some very significant design changes to make its platform safer.
5: Like what?
6: Like limiting screen time to 2 hours a day, like actively enforcing age restrictions, like limiting the addictive features like likes and infinite scroll. These are changes that Meta's own, internal trust and safety personnel have been recommending for decades. So it's not like they had a revelation on the road to Damascus. It's simply that they saw they were looking a jury in the eye and decided they better settle or else they could face much worse.
5: Well, notably, in the case that you brought civilly in California not too long ago, Mark Zuckerberg did testify. What happened there? What was that case about?
6: Well, that case involved a 20-year-old woman who had been addicted to social media since the age of 9, had suffered some significant mental health harms, including body dysmorphia and depression and anxiety. The jury awarded $3 million in compensatory damages against Meta and YouTube and $3 million in punitive damages for intentionally addicting children. What was particularly significant was that in order to find punitive damages, the jury had to find that Meta and YouTube acted with malice, and they did so. And in that case, the most compelling evidence were Meta and YouTube's own documents, where they talk about them being addictive.
5: So, and let's go back to that, because there is the notion, Matt Bergman, Social Media Victims Law Center, extraordinary lawyer, there is the notion that parents also have to share some responsibility. What did the California jury think about that? Was there any notion of contributory negligence? How did that play out?
6: Well, there wasn't. But the entire case was based on, you know, parent shaming. This young woman, Kaylee, had had a challenging upbringing. Guess what? Her parents weren't perfect, but they were loving and supportive where they could be. And the effort was made to blame the parents for this young woman's mental health harms and for her use of social media. The jury rejected that. We're all for parental responsibility, and parents have a lot of responsibility. The problem is that social media companies design their platforms to thwart parental control, to make it difficult for parents to do their job.
5: Explain. How do they do that? What do you mean, Matt Bergman?
6: For instance, they encourage kids to open multiple Instagram accounts. They call that a value add. They have Snapchat design features like disappearing messages in your For You page, where it makes it impossible for parents to monitor what their kids are doing. They deliberately try to encourage kids to hide things from their parents, which is particularly hard when you're talking about teenagers.
5: Wow.
6: So, you know, in most cases, parents are really doing their level best to try to keep up with what their kids are doing online, but they're paddling upstream.
5: Well, you know, when you think about developmental ages, all of us remember the need to be liked, and it reaches kind of crescendos around middle school for most normal, for most typical teenagers. It, you know, your elementary school, you're figuring out life, but by fifth, sixth, seventh grade, it's all about popularity. Popularity, and so for some kids, it never ends. For others, it waxes and wanes. And this idea of like is so brilliant, Matthew. Whoever thought of that thumbs up like thing, they go right piercing into the brain of the developing ego of an average teenager.
6: Well, the neurologists tell us that the impact, the dopamine hit that an adolescent gets on a like is tantamount to the dopamine hit that an addict gets on a bump of cocaine. It has a physiologic effect on the same portion of the brain that drugs do. It is a physiologic phenomenon, and they do it by design. And look, young people are so, you know, adolescents are so craving the adulation of their peers that they're extremely vulnerable. And so, you know, kids literally will be hysterical if there's a break in their snap streaks or their number of friends.
5: We're chatting with Matt Bergman. We'll be right back. You're listening to one of the foremost prosecutors as a civil matter, prosecutors of the rights of all of us as individuals when it comes to big tech and social media. We'll be right back. I'm Lisa Wexler. I'm substituting for David Cooper this week while he's at Burning Man. Stay tuned.
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5: Welcome back to the show. I'm Lisa Wexler. You're listening to The Last Show. I'm subbing in for David Cooper this week. And rejoining us is a lawyer, Matt Bergman, who founded the Social Media Victims Law Center. And it's based in Seattle. And it is a place where fact patterns have been gathered and are gathered to make claims against big tech, primarily the tech involved in social media like Meta, which just settled in the multi-billions last week. Matt, welcome back to the show.
6: Thank you.
5: I want to know what made you and when. When did you found the Social Media Victims Law Center? And what was the thing that went on in your brain that said, we've got to organize, these are the bad guys, and they've got to be held accountable?
6: Well, I've spent most of my career representing asbestos victims. And in the fall of 2021, Frances Haugen testified in Congress. And for the first time, we knew what social media companies know about what their platforms are doing to kids.
5: I remember that.
6: Yeah, and that coincided with the Surgeon General's report of the youth mental health crisis and some promising legal opinions out of the Ninth Circuit that suggested that the Section 230 bar that had up until then prevented these cases from going anywhere could be potentially superseded. And so I decided to apply my experience as a product liability lawyer to holding these companies accountable. for the carnage they're inflicting on young people.
5: And product liability is this quasi, would you call product liability always class action? How would you define product liability?
6: No, product liability is a way that consumers can sue product manufacturers for products that are dangerously defective. So a car that has bad brakes, for instance.
5: Okay. I'm thinking of Ralph Nader, kind of. You know what I mean? Like product liability, consumer protection. So if you do that analogy and you have all these millions of teenagers, let's just call them, you know, ages 12 to 17, that are using Facebook when it was called Facebook, and now they're using Instagram. Are they a potential class action for you as a lawyer, or is it your intent to bring one fact pattern after another to show individual harm to this teenager?
6: It's difficult to bring a class action when you have individual harms, such as those that are manifested by social media victims. Every case, as you've indicated, Lisa, is different. And so it's very hard to prove causation across a class. Certainly the misconduct is uniform. But in most cases, cases like this are consolidated, but they're consolidated as in front of one judge to ensure consistent rulings. But each case is considered separately.
5: I see. So kind of like the 9/11 victims with Ken Feinberg, kind of like that. Very similar. I interviewed him, by the way. He's fascinating.
6: Oh, yeah. He's an incredible guy.
5: Incredible. I'm with you. We're chatting with Matt Bergman of the Social Media Victims Law Center. And so last week's settlement with Mark Zuckerberg of billions of dollars is not the end of the trouble for Facebook, for Meta, because it doesn't have anything to do, for example, with the California case that you brought with respect to an individual family and teenager. Are those cases still going to be brought?
6: Very, very, most assuredly so. And in these design changes, while significant, are not sufficient in order to make social media companies safe. But yes, we're going to continue moving forward with cases brought on behalf of children who are injured or in some cases even killed through defective social media apps.
5: What do you want them to do, Matt? In your perfect world, what more changes do you want them to do?
6: Well, turn off the algorithm so that kids are shown what they want to see, not what they can't look away from.
5: Give me an example.
6: So that if a young girl is interested in exercise, she'll be shown exercise videos until she doesn't need to see them anymore and won't be sent down a rabbit hole of material encouraging her to exercise in an unhealthy manner and promoting a body type that is unhealthy. That would be one example.
5: There's so much of that, isn't there? There's so much of that.
6: Yeah. You know, a young African-American man who's interested in hip-hop music would be shown hip-hop music, not material promoting gun violence and gang activity.
5: And is that what's happening? Is that where they go? Is that the rabbit hole?
6: That is the rabbit hole. I mean, the algorithms are agnostic. They will show you whatever it takes to maintain your addictive behavior. And if it's, you know, moonbeams and gumdrops, it's moonbeams and gumdrops. But as a matter of psychology and neurology, material that is psychologically discordant and unpleasant and challenging tends to trigger a greater dopamine hit than material that is uplifting and affirming. And so by definition, in order to maintain an addictive level of use, these platforms have to show kids more and more extreme material in order to maintain their dopamine level.
5: More extreme. And then you have more extreme reactions to it. Matt Bergman, before we go, I got to ask you this. You were there when Mark Zuckerberg testified. He has three daughters, by the way. Okay, he's three daughters. He's from Dobbs Ferry, New York. His father was a dentist. All right. I mean, like, this is not a kid who grew up in a rarefied environment at all. But here he is, you know, top of the mountaintop, whatever. When he testified, what was your impression of him as a human being? I want to know.
6: Someone who had was very effective at practicing self-delusion. And I use the word pettifoggery to kind of avoid the truth. Sitting in the front row, looking at him, was my client, Tammy Rodriguez, who had lost a child to Instagram at age 11. And it was really important for her and for other parents to bear moral witness. But, I found somebody who was, I would use the term the banality of evil.
5: Wow. The banality of evil.
6: Yeah.
5: And in that, do you think by the end of that trial, he recognized that he had done something wrong?
6: I don't believe so. I think he, people are very good at justifying abhorrent behavior that comports with their financial interest. And I think that he is a true believer. I could be wrong, but it was really revelatory to see how completely unwilling he was to confront the reality that he had created. And sad.
5: And sad, very sad, sad for all of us. We're chatting with Matt Bergman, who is a lawyer who started the Social Media Victims Law Center and who is an expert on the litigation that is going on in the United States right now that is looking to hold our social media companies financially responsible for the harm that they have done in terms of what they've exposed teens and young people to. Matt, is there any traction, is there any basis in law to hold them responsible for vulnerable adults, just plain old regular people that are over the age of 18 who have also gotten sucked down a rabbit hole?
6: Potentially. Our focus is on kids because, we as a society recognize that kids are more vulnerable and less able to make good decisions or bad decisions. Adults, there's so many activities, alcohol or driving a car, owning a firearm that we restrict to adults because we decide that, adults are better able to make decisions that are wise and appropriately held responsible if they don't. We hold kids to a more lenient standard because of their diminished capacity.
5: Matt Bergman, thank you very much. Thank you for your crusading work. Thank you for keeping an eye on this topic. We really appreciate you coming on The Last Show with David Cooper.
6: Thank you, Lisa. It's always a pleasure.
5: It's a pleasure for me. We'll be right back.
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14: Now, you know I'm not David, I'm Lisa Wexler, but I have a special treat for you. We have none other than David Cooper himself, who is at Burning Man, where he is. David, may I use this expression? You are flying your freak flag. And those people who are lucky enough to see you as well as hear you will know exactly what I'm saying. Hello.
15: Hello. Well, considering I'm wearing a pink ski jacket, a pink scarf, pink tights, pink goggles, it's fair to say that I am flying my freak flag.
14: Only because of the tights. I happen to love men in pink, but the tights, I think, was something very unusually arresting.
15: I live with a woman. What can I say?
14: Oh, I love it. I love it. So I want to hear, why the costume? What's going on? Tell us about Burning Man.
15: It's fair to say it's an alternative festival. It's an arts festival. It's not a concert. And so it's a lot of artists here. And the fashion style is dress with your freak flag on, like you say. That's really, there's not much more to it beyond that for the pink outfit. Now, there's a lot more to the event, but the outfit is just so I fit in amongst a bunch of, for lack of a better word, weirdos.
14: Are there more men there than women? What's it about the ratio?
15: I would say it's about 50-50. For those who don't know, it's an arts festival in the middle of the desert. It's about 2 hours drive from any and all civilization.
14: On purpose.
15: And the infrastructure of the event is such that there's no cell reception, middle of nowhere. So as a mass communication to the, I think, almost 80,000 people here, there is a volunteer-run radio station. And there's a British expression called busman's vacation, Lisa. And that's when you do your job on vacation. That's what I'm doing right now. I'm volunteering at a radio station, a very strange one indeed.
14: Well, wait a minute. You say there's no Wi-Fi, so I'm the dummy here. How is it that I'm able to see you and speak to you as if I was doing Wi-Fi like I'm doing? How's that possible?
15: That is a great question. So because we're critical infrastructure and we stream our radio station online, we do have a sort of limited internet using point-to-point communications we as the radio station have limited internet. Most people here will not.
14: Oh, I see. Most people will not. So you're kind of the exception to the rule. And how many hundreds, thousands of people are at Burning Man, David?
15: It's about 80,000. Yeah, it's about 80,000.
14: Wow. And do you have to like buy a ticket to go or can you just show up?
15: So everybody buys a ticket unless you are an artist and getting a grant or if you can submit some documents to show that you're lower income because they really want to appeal to folks across
14: of
15: the
14: course.
15: Artistic spectrum. It is
14: of
15: very,
14: course.
15: An on sale ticket, a normal ticket is very expensive.
14: What's very expensive?
15: I didn't actually look this year because I'm staff, but $400 or $500, it ain't cheap. Let's say that.
14: Okay. And for that, you're getting what exactly?
15: Well, it's funny you mentioned because everybody is a quote unquote participant, artists who bring art, many of them buy a ticket and they are attendees. There are no vendors here. You can buy nothing. You must bring everything you need, like water, food, coolers, tents, shade, all of it. And it's a leave no trace event.
14: That's a nice thing, of course.
15: Yeah.
14: And speaking of which, I mean, is there a surrounding town? Does somebody give them permits to do Burning Man?
15: So it's on federal land. It's managed by a U.S. agency called the Bureau of Land Management. They are here in full force. They have arresting power. They are protecting this park. They are making sure people don't do illegal things. The nearest town would be a very small town in Nevada of about, I don't know, 60, 150 people. But we respect our neighbors and we try, you know, everyone tries to treat the town people great. And yeah, it really is in the middle of nowhere.
14: And what about like obeying the kind of, because when I hear the title Burning Man, we're chatting with David Cooper himself. Obviously, you recognize the voice you're listening to the last show. I'm the voice you may not recognize. I'm Lisa Wexler subbing in for David. When I hear the title Burning Man, I think of like, you know, somebody hanging in effigy burning. Right? That's what I think of.
15: So originally in the 80s, it was a bunch of hippies, I guess, or free thinkers in San Francisco. They built an effigy on a beach a couple years of doing that. And the cops said, you can't do that. So they brought it out to the desert. And so it's a tradition they build. They erect this massive man. I think it's like 30 meters, 80 feet. And at the end of the event, the big party on Saturday nights, you know, this coming Saturday, they'll burn the thing and everyone will be wild and partying. That's sort of the biggest night here.
14: And so tell me about that, because Burning Man has had a reputation of drug-fueled orgies, for example.
15: Yeah.
14: Have you watched any of those? Have you participated in any of those? Do you have any good stuff to share with us?
15: I have not participated in anything like that. But the other night we were at a bar, you know, a camp of people who bought tickets and erected their own bar, decorated it.
14: Really?
15: Wonderful lights running in a generator they purchased. Called Spanky's Bar. And of course, you can guess it.
14: People
15: you know, who are willing to, with consent, were being spanked at the party. It was parental guidance. It wasn't rated R. But there's a lot of wild things here. But there's radio nerds. There's Dungeons and Dragons nerds. There's a Star Trek party I'm coming to. There is, of course, sex that goes on.

0: want to consume, you can go pitch your tent with them and they will receive you and give you water and shade. It's very hippy dippy, I will say, as I describe this.
1: And the police leave you alone. In other words, whatever it is you're doing, if you're a consenting adult, they're going to leave you alone?
0: Most definitely. They don't like to see craziness in terms of adult activity around kids. They'll get involved with that. They don't want to see drugs. They don't want to see
1: drink. Oh, they don't want to see drugs.
0: No, certainly not. It's illegal,
1: oh,
0: Lisa.
1: I don't know. Is it? Yeah. I don't know. In Burning Man, I thought anything goes because no one is there.
0: No.
1: And the point is to be where nobody is.
0: No, they don't like that. Like they wouldn't in any, you know, park that's administered by, you know,
1: okay,
0: cops. And then like drinking and driving and speeding. And so they're here to kind of enforce laws, make sure things don't get too crazy. But as long as it's consenting adults at a given event, anything goes, so to speak.
1: And when you get your ticket, are you assigned to a campsite? Because it must be a sprawling place for 80,000 people.
0: It's a great question. A lot of camps will apply to have their own campsites. They'll tell the organization what party they're throwing, what event they're having, what workshop they're planning. But for those who just want to come, yes, there's open camping and it's very like be friendly with your neighbor vibes.
1: And how many years are you doing this, Dave?
0: Oh, my God, Lisa. 14.
1: Really?
0: 14.
1: 14?
0: 14. It's too many.
1: It's yeah. 14. Well, what keeps you coming back every year?
0: It really is this radio station that I volunteer at. You know, before I got into radio, Lisa, I was a techie. I was an engineer at a tech company. And I came to this event. I realized there was a radio station. I fell in love with it. I volunteered here. For 2 weeks of the year, I got to play, you know, make believe. What if my job were on the radio? The
1: irony. Really?
0: Yeah. And it kind of helped me conceptualize what being in commercial radio could be like. And what did I do at the station? I ran the technical operations. I still do that. Being a techie is now my hobby that I do here. I love this place because there's an airport, okay? Rich people flying with their planes. A lot of people who volunteer in that airport are just like me. They just love aviation. And some of them have the exact same story as me. They volunteered at the airport and now they're in commercial aviation. So it's a place where you can really dream of what your career, what your life could be like, because you can do anything here.
1: That's really a cool thing. Now I can kind of see the appeal of going there. And it's what you're giving over a couple of weeks a year?
0: Yeah, well, most people go for one. If you can stand a porta potty in 95 Fahrenheit heat or 40 Celsius heat, it's for you.
1: It is kind of hot.
0: Yeah.
1: Yeah, it is kind of hot. No AC. No, even, and yet you're wearing tights. We have to go back to that. Why are you wearing tights in 90 degree heat? Why?
0: Again, just to fit in amongst the weirdos, Lisa.
1: I love it. All right, David Cooper, we're going to have a part two of this. I'm not done asking you questions. I'm Lisa Wexler. Thanks to you, David Cooper. I'm subbing in for you, but it's your show, the last show. We'll be right back.
2: 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That's 1-888-505-6644. The Last Show with David Cooper.
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10: I am so happy to be seeing and speaking to the one and only David Cooper of The Last Show, because he's in Burning Man, where he's been for about a week now in Nevada, and he's pretty in pink. He's pretty in pink. Hello, David. Welcome back.
11: Hello. I am wearing a pink costume, which we'll, I'm sure, get to more. I'm joining you from Reno, not Reno, 2 hours north of Reno in the middle of the desert at a strange arts festival in the heat and the sweat and the dirt and the grime. It's a joy being here. And one of my goals when I first started getting on radio was being a guest on my own show. I get such a kick out of this.
10: I know. Must be so much fun. That's true. That's, you know, I've never been a guest on my own show. That's very cool. At night, is it cold? Because, you know, when the sun goes down in the desert, typically it is. Is it cold?
11: It can get below like 0 Celsius freeze for those Fahrenheit temperature readers. It can get real cold. Like, you got to wear a thermal. Make sure you got blankets in your tent. Even in August. Last night it was about 55 or maybe like 6 or 7 degrees Celsius, but still very cold.
10: Yeah. So during the day, it's hot, hot as hell. And at night, it can be really cold. And what you said to us earlier, David, is that you have to bring your own stuff. You have to come prepared. So is it like camp? Is there a website where it says, if you're coming to Burning Man, bring this and this and this and this? Do they tell you?
11: There is a survival guide if people are interested. You can buy one thing, though. There is ice vendors. So you can go and line up and buy ice. And that's just so people's food and their coolers doesn't spoil.
10: What are you eating? What are you eating there?
11: I'm eating healthy food. Salads kept in coolers. I did have mini pizzas for lunch, which is kind of junky.
10: How did you cook a mini pizza?
11: We have a generator connected to it as a microwave.
10: Oh, you bring the generator. Does anybody come without a generator?
11: There are those that do. I did it my first few years when I was in my 20s. I can't live like that anymore.
10: You can't live like that anymore. That's funny. So you don't really rough it at Burning Man?
11: But people do, and I don't understand it. We have an AC in our tent, like a small AC unit. So we're good. We're comfortable.
10: You have an AC unit. My God. Okay. So we're chatting with David Cooper, who's at Burning Man, which really is a world famous festival, which is considered a place where you can be your most free self and people won't bother you and whatever. And kind of anything goes. Although I'm hearing not exactly anything goes, but a lot goes. I want to hear about the friendships you've made, the people that you've made, you know, that you've stayed friends with, that you, or that you just see once a year and it's as if you've resumed like you, you know, you just saw them yesterday.
11: So about 7 years ago, I was on the radio station here. I wasn't working in radio. I didn't have a show like the one we're on now. And I prank called my mom and I started asking her weird questions about her and my dad's love life as a joke. And my mom, of course, is very funny. If I were to talk to her like that in person, she would hit me. But when I do it on the radio, she's a riot.
10: She went with it. Got it. Okay.
11: And a well-known Canadian broadcaster, a friend by the name George Strombolopoulos, I didn't know him at the time, comes by the station and he introduces himself to me. And I said, George, I'm Canadian. I know who you are. He became a friend. He became a mentor. He's actually out in our camp right now. I just ended a conversation with him to come here. And most Canadians will know this name. But when I was looking for my first job in radio, I called everyone I knew in broadcasting. Hey, can you introduce me to anyone? And he introduced me to my first boss. And the friendship we've made and the help I've gotten meeting people completely outside of my little world as a software engineer at the time has been really magical. And my friends here, they are a little bit like summer camp friends. You know, I see them once a year. But some of my closest friends in New York are people that I met here. You're really kind of roughing it together, experiencing the highs and the lows, the harsh weather, and you bond, you know?
10: That's what it sounds like. It sounds like kind of a magical bonding thing, maybe just like camp for a lot of people. You get to leave your everyday persona behind.
11: You most certainly do. And you can be whoever you want. You know, there are people that come here and maybe they live in parts of the world where their sexuality is not accepted. Believe me, any and all sexualities are accepted here. You know, ethnicities, creed, religions, it's really kind of it's a place where everyone's accepted. I will say most people are kind of politically on the left stereotypically here. I do wonder if you were very like conservative. Having said that, there are a lot of like libertarian conservative people here. So maybe I'm wrong about that. But generally speaking, a very accepting group of people.
10: Since you brought it up, does anybody ever talk politics at Burning Man?
11: Not really. It's one of those things where the outside world gets kind of left outside the door. Having said that, you know, one year we were here, David Bowie died. That's all you heard the whole year. Okay. This year, people are playing lots of Dolly Parton.
10: Dolly Parton. Yes, I could see that. But that's not politics. That's just a little bit of the outside
11: world making it in. I'm sure if a horrific political event happened in the world, we'd be talking about it. But the day-to-day stuff, no, not at all.
10: Not at all. We're chatting with David Cooper. Of course, it's his show, the last show. I'm Lisa Wexler. And David, thank you for letting me sub in, by the way. I'm having a great time.
11: Oh, it's a great joy having you. I think you're so talented and it's been fun listening to your show when I get spotty internet and stream it. I guess my show is the way to say that.
10: It is your show. For sure, it's your show. And
11: would
10: I want to get
11: ever,
10: back to Burning
11: Man. Would you ever come out here is the question.
10: That is the question. And the answer is until this conversation, I would have said absolutely not. But now I'm starting to get it and maybe I would.
11: Yeah. I mean, there are naked people. There are people that will blow their mind out on illegal substances. I don't condone any of that. Well, the nudity doesn't
10: bother
11: me.
10: That's really not my scene. You know, my brain is my most precious organ and I have never screwed it up with any kind of artificial nonsense. I kind of live on this ridiculous natural high. And I mean that truly.
11: I don't believe it. I'm 7 years sober and I don't struggle out here. My friends are all supportive and people are supportive. If you get offered anything, alcohol, and you say I'm sober, no problem. No pressure.
10: No problem. Yeah. But it does seem my son went to Burning Man and I still have. No, did he go? You know what? I know his girlfriend went, his ex-girlfriend. And I know she sent him a picture from Burning Man. I'm trying to think if he went too. I don't know. But one of my closest friends, who's like a brother to me, who's my son's age, but he's like my brother. He was there just last year.
11: Oh.
10: And he's actually a pretty famous guy in his world. He won the equivalent of the Oscar in Israel as best actor.
11: Okay.
10: His name is Ori Laser. And he was there. He had the best time of his life.
11: Yeah.
10: The best.
11: I think you would want to be in an RV with electricity and air conditioning, Lisa. I'm sensing that from you.
10: You think I would?
11: and running water, a shower maybe. Not just a dusty air mattress on the floor of a hot tent.
10: I think I could do that for 3 days. Just like fish, after that I would smell and have to change my situation. But for 3 days, I could do that.
11: All right. Well, I hope to see you next year.
10: Yeah, that would really be something, Burning Man. And now, when you go, and I don't know your social situation. You're not married, right, David? You're not married.
11: I have a long-term partner who I live with. Yeah, yeah.
10: But she doesn't want to go with you, or she's not invited?
11: She's here. She's here.
10: Oh, she is.
11: Yes, very much so. Yeah, Miranda's her name.
10: So that's great. So the two of you pal around together.
11: Yeah, well, you know, I kind of help run, before the break, I was talking about this volunteer-run radio station, which is kind of like an art project. I kind of run the station operations, and she runs the camp side, sort of managing everyone who camps at the radio station. So we're kind of like a Burning Man power couple, I guess.
10: That's really fun, in more ways than one, but do you have to be useful at Burning Man? Like, do you have to be a busman's holiday, or can you just go to just... you know, explore your vibe and be useless. Can you do that?
11: There's kind of a theory of like no spectators, everybody participates. So what does that mean? If you're strong, maybe you're pounding tent stakes. If you're a nerd, maybe you're running cabling for the radio station. If you're a cook, maybe you cook food for the people you...
10: Okay.
11: You know, so it doesn't mean you need to do manual labor, but everyone kind of participates. If you're an artist, you bring your art. So yeah. It's kind of one of the principles.
10: It's not for the hedonist. It's not for the person putting their feet up and saying, you know,
11: I'm here
10: wait
11: to
10: on me. That's not what it is.
11: I would say it's not, but there are those that might argue with me. But Lisa, what a joy it is being here on my show as a guest. You're doing great. Thanks for filling in.
10: I'm Lisa Wexler. Thanks for listening. We'll be back behind the mic tomorrow.
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23: National Newsroom of the Canadian Press, I'm David Augustine. Canada's counter-tariffs are set to take effect at midnight Tuesday on nearly $28 billion worth of U.S. products. Tit-for-tat measures were announced by Prime Minister Mark Carney after trade talks with Washington broke down last month. The Americans had been threatening to impose tariffs on some $28 billion worth of Canadian goods during the negotiations. The U.S. levies have since taken effect. Two fires possibly linked to electric bikes broke out in separate locations within hours of each other on Sunday in Toronto.
24: Toronto police got a report of a large fire at noon in an alleyway in Midtown, sparked by an e-bike battery, and two people were taken to hospital for smoke inhalation. Toronto Fire Services reported a second fire erupted 2 hours later in the east end of the city. Crews extinguished a blaze on the ground floor of a building, and they're investigating if an e-bike was involved. Toronto Fire says there have been 93 fires involving lithium-ion batteries so far this year. These batteries power e-bikes, portable chargers, and other devices and can catch fire if damaged or if they're charged improperly. Karen Rebo, The Canadian Press, Toronto.
23: Just days after a mistrial was declared in the case of Massachusetts mother Lindsay Clancy, another woman faces similar charges in the death of her own child.
25: Now an Illinois mother described as very invested in Clancy's case is charged with murdering her two-year-old son. Prosecutors said Corey Walsh was actively discussing the Clancy case over text just hours before a neighbor discovered the toddler dead.
23: That was ABC's Aaron Katursky reporting. The European Union is hoping to reassure a jittery Greenland with the promise of a stronger partnership. During a visit to the capital Nuuk, European Commission President Ursula von der Leyen offered 200 million euros in support over the next 2 years. The money is earmarked for climate change initiatives, boosting internet connections, and improving hydropower plants, fisheries, and education. The investment comes amid repeated threats from U.S. President Donald Trump to take control of the island, citing security reasons. Well, millions of people will be making their way home after the long holiday weekend.
26: The national average for regular unleaded is sitting at $4.15 a gallon. Now, according to AAA, that's almost a full dollar more than a year ago when it was at $3.20. Even in the past week, it's gone up by about 7 cents. The EV charging rate is at 42 cents right now.
23: That was ABC News transportation correspondent Gio Bonetz on the price of gas. And an armed assailant lunged at the Democratic candidate for governor in Ohio yesterday during a campaign stop. Campaign officials say several people were injured in the incident involving Dr. Amy Acton at the Canfield Fair. They say the suspect knocked volunteers to the ground and was arrested with multiple weapons, while noting that Acton was not hurt. Ohio's former public health director is facing Republican Vivek Ramaswamy, who has parlayed his tech industry connections and alliance with Donald Trump into a record fundraising haul. This is the Canadian Press. In sports, Toronto ace Dylan Cease takes the mound as the Blue Jays open a three-game series in Sacramento, California against the Athletics. The Jays trail the Cleveland Guardians by one game for the third and final AL wildcard spot. Cleveland begins a three-game set against host Baltimore Orioles this afternoon. The Hamilton Tigercats host the Toronto Argonauts this afternoon in the CFL's Labor Day Classic. The Argos are 2 points ahead of the Ticats for second place in the East Division, but are coming off a loss to the Saskatchewan Roughriders last week. The Ticats, meanwhile, carry a two-game losing streak into today's contest. The Edmonton Elks visit the Calgary Stampeders later to cap week 14 of the season. The Stamps are last in the West Division with a 5-6 record, one win behind the BC Lions and Winnipeg Blue Bombers. And defending champions Arina Sabalenka of Belarus and Carlos Alcaraz of Spain made getting back into the quarterfinals at the U.S. Open look easy on Sunday. The top-ranked Sabalenka saw some early struggles to hold serve and overpower American Taylor Townsend. From the Canadian Press, I'm David Augustine.
0: Brilliant minds. Ridiculous questions. 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
10: Hello and welcome. I'm Lisa Wexler. I'm subbing in for David Cooper, who is having a fabulous time in Nevada at Burning Man. And we are going to have an amazing show for you today. We kind of have a theme, which is how AI is affecting our medical research, our business and our tech and the jobs that we're going to have for the future. But we're also going to have a wonderful conversation with Dr. Zach Mead. He's a guy with a fascinating background who has an enormous social media imprint. And we're going to hear why he thinks it's so important to keep the facts straight. So stay tuned for all this and more coming up on The Last Show. Well, we love to speak to people with interesting backgrounds that are experts in their field that actually have something they can teach us. And our next guest squarely fits into that category. Dr. Zach Mead is, are you ready for this? An anesthesiologist, an engineer, a former explosive ordnance disposal technician. And if I'm reading this biography right, Dr. Zach, Dr. Mead, you were in both the Army, the Air Force, and the Navy, prompting the question, what happened? I don't understand. Hello and welcome.
1: Thank you. I just was really confused and I didn't know what I wanted to do when I grew up. And I'm still trying to figure that out.
10: I don't understand. I have to start with the service piece. I thought once you commit to one, you know, service, that's it. You're done.
1: For the most part, and most people do, it just life circumstance. I did 4 years in the Army. I got out and I was like, what's next? And where life brought me, enter the Air Force. And then when I ended my time in the Air Force, I was ready to go to medical school. And the Navy had this unique program to help me get through medical school and I could serve in the Navy. And I'm like, well, all the bases are by the ocean. So why not?
10: Does that mean you get three different pensions, doctor, or not really?
1: Yeah. I wish. I barely get one.
10: Okay. That's really extraordinary. I mean, I don't think there are that many people that can say they were in any of the services, much less all three. That's kind of a distinction. That's why I wanted to pause. That's kind of rather cool. So
1: it's been fun.
10: Yeah. And so did you decide later than usual that you wanted to become a doctor?
1: I did. I finished my time in the military 4 years, like I said, Army. I was in the Air Force and then I was getting my degree in electrical engineering and I'm like, what else can I do? I was kind of getting bored and I was a firefighter and EMT part-time, like as a volunteer. So I'm like, I kind of like medicine. So let's do that.
10: No, you really like saving people.
1: I think I have a savior complex, definitely.
10: I think that's what it is, for sure. Yeah, for sure. And of course, you have the scientific mind with the electrical engineering. Where does the ordnance explosive come into place? Like, were you designing bombs? What were you doing?
1: The opposite. I was disassembling them. You know, I was 17. I was in high school and I wanted to just do something that could give back and make an impact on the world. And so I decided, why not disarm bombs to reduce the impacts on the world? And I could save lives with that, right? In the military, that was one of the few jobs where you were saving instead of taking lives.
10: It's still pretty dangerous work.
1: A little bit, but I have my resume, my five digits.
10: When you were enrolling, that's not the right word, enlisting, we were coming up on the 25th anniversary of 9/11 pretty soon. Was that around that time that you decided to, I'm trying to pinpoint the years. Is that around that time?
1: I was in elementary school when 9/11 happened. So I was signed my contract for the military in 2009. So that was very much on my mind because it was still very relevant in my country and what was going on, even in high school discussions. So
10: we're talking with Dr. Zach Mead. And did you come from a military family?
1: I was the first one. I was the first one to graduate from high school, from college.
10: From high school?
1: Yeah.
10: I got to hear about your family. Where'd you grow up?
1: let's see, I was born in Indiana, but I moved to Florida. Parents split. You know, my dad was, he dropped out in the sixth grade. He grew up in Kentucky.
10: Really?
1: I don't think you're supposed to now, but back when he was growing up in Kentucky, yeah.
10: And your mom also didn't make it through high school?
1: She dropped out her senior year. She got in a fight with her mom, my grandma, and she was like, I'm done. And she dropped out. And a few months later, she met my dad. And whatever, at least I came out of it.
10: No, you're extraordinary. You're unbelievable. And to become a doctor, at some point, you've really got to buy into school, to finishing, to getting a degree, to doing exams. I mean, it's a commitment.
1: Well, I thought I was dumb growing up. I didn't have, seriously? You know, that I did. I didn't, you know, I was like in and out of foster care, living with this family member, that one. You know, my parents were, you know, on substances and stuff. And I didn't do well in school, but it wasn't, I found out later, because I was intellectually dumb. It's because I didn't have that support, or I didn't have the motivation. And that was one of the reasons I joined the military. And that gave me passion and drive. And it made me realize I could do anything I wanted.
10: And a lot of discipline. It's kind of built into the fabric of being there. If you can hack it, you come out a different person.
1: Absolutely. I agree.
10: How many people, Dr. Zach Mee, did you go to the military with that couldn't hack it?
1: Oh, specifically in the bomb squad training, it's about a 50% attrition. So about half of everyone that, you know, joins that pipeline, they don't make it.
10: Did you end up actually disassembling bombs? In other words, not just training for it, but having to do it?
1: Yeah, one of the things people don't realize in the military, we, like a few other select jobs, have a mission stateside when we're not even deployed. Back in the day, whenever we were done World War II, Korea, Vietnam War with explosives and doing training exercises, well, we thought it was a good idea just to bury them in the ground. So now when you do construction and developments, especially around military bases, these bulldozers will just dig up landmines and explosives, and we have to go take care of those things.
10: Is that right?
1: Yeah. Or if someone, and we had an issue, methamphetamine labs oftentimes are rigged with IEDs or explosive devices to protect them. So oftentimes we have to assist with that.
10: Unbelievable. Yeah. Do you go in with dogs a lot?
1: We will work with the dog handlers, but us, we don't personally handle the dogs. That's a specialty in and of itself.
10: We're talking to Zach Mead, and Zach Mead is in California. And I'm thinking, have you written your life as a script? Why is it not a television show?
1: I don't know. If you know a producer, let me know.
10: I might. Yeah.
1: I just started doing social media and marketing stuff like 2 years ago. Before, I was scared to talk on camera. I wasn't into this.
10: But you're so handsome. And what do you have, like 4.5 million, what does it say, 4.6 million likes on TikTok, 85,000 followers on Instagram. You got to be doing something right.
1: Something. I don't, by accident.
10: You know, Dr. Zach Mead, it's very interesting with your life, and you speak about it, you're kind of glossing over it, and it's okay. I mean, you're not on a psychiatrist's couch. But still, as you're going through all your rotation and you're becoming a doctor, one of the rotations is psychiatry, right?
1: Mm-hmm.
10: And I just, you know, your own personal growth. Did you do the work? Did you examine your life along the way?
1: That was hard. I did a 2-week rotation specifically in child psychiatry. And that was mentally, emotionally, in every way, one of the hardest rotations. You hear these stories of these children. I thought I had a rough life. And then we had this young child. He was probably 6 years old, and he had lost his father. And he got admitted to the inpatient psych unit because he jumped into the middle of traffic because he said he wanted to go see his dad again.
10: Chatting with Dr. Zach Mead, we're getting to know the man behind the social media. And Dr. Mead, Dr. Zach, as he's known on social media, you're listening to The Last Show. I'm Lisa Wexler, subbing in for David Cooper. Dr. Zach Mead is an anesthesiologist. So interestingly enough, you put people to sleep. You're very interesting. And you're former an engineer. We're going to get into that in a little bit. We're going to get into the anesthesiology, because it's my impression that anesthesiologists have to look at the science of what they do as a combination of science and art to some extent, because every patient is really a different human being and perhaps under a different chemical recipe. So Dr. Zach Mead, fascinating to get to know you as a human being. We're going to turn the next segment around and get to know you as a doctor. Stay tuned. I'm Lisa Wexler, subbing in for David Cooper. We'll be right back.
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10: Hey, it's Greg Brady. Want to wish you, on behalf of the entire Toronto Today with Greg Brady team, that's enough of me saying my own name. Please have a great Labor Day weekend. Got brilliant weather ahead. Tuesday, we're back with you live, and we will have the full rundown of what you need. All of the school stuff for the first day, all of the weather, and of course, everything you've missed over the weekend. All here to catch you up. Can't wait to talk to you on Tuesday. And on behalf of all of us, have a great Labor Day weekend.
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12: I'm Lisa Wexler. Welcome back. You're listening to The Last Show with David Cooper. Obviously, I'm not David. He's at Burning Man. But I'm having a marvelous time. Hopefully, you and I are both going to learn a ton from Dr. Zach Mead. Hello. Welcome back, Dr. Zach.
13: Thanks for having me, Lisa.
12: So, Dr. Zach, you've amassed this multi-million person following between Instagram and TikTok, and you're telling us it's relatively recent. So what is it, as a doctor, as an anesthesiologist, as a former military man, what is it that is so important that you want to impart on social media? What do you want to say?
13: People are dying because of the misinformation on the internet, and I have a passion for saving people.
12: Okay. And you feel that information can save their lives.
13: There truly is an information war. You have people out there saying, don't take your chemo, take this, or don't get a biopsy of your tumor that'll just cause you to die. And I'm like, what you just said will cause someone to die.
12: Who would say something ridiculous like that?
13: Not a physician. Well, I say that. Actually, I just recorded a video. It's going to post later about a physician who's been charged and disciplined by the medical board, et cetera, for saying things like this. So sometimes there's even bad medical doctors that give terrible advice that could be lethal.
12: Yeah. When you talk about bad medical doctors and you're an anesthesiologist, I think of Michael Jackson and that guy that went to jail. I can't remember his name. You know who I mean.
13: Yeah, the cardiologist. Yeah. That's
12: the guy that gave him propofol, whatever you call it, to go to sleep at night.
13: Absolutely. And I guess that just goes to tell you, I mean, doctors, we're real people too, and we can screw up and we make bad decisions sometimes.
12: So let's go back. I really want to take apart a little bit about anesthesiology because it's a mystery to most people. Most patients don't get to know their anesthesiologist by definition. They're not people that really understand what's wrong with you. You're sick. Why are you there to begin with? And yet, I would argue, you and your role is the most important role on the table, even more very often than the surgeon.
13: I have to agree, but I'm biased. It's still actually a little bit of a mystery to me and other anesthesiologists. There are some medications we give like sevoflurane or these inhaled gases. We don't actually really know how they work, but we see the effects and we know how to manage those. It's kind of fascinating. We can get someone on the moon and do all these things, but some basic things about the human body, we still don't know.
12: Okay, so talk to us about the science and then the art of anesthesiology.
13: as everyone knows, we know the medications, we know the mechanisms, we know the doses, but everyone's a little bit different. So what we say in anesthesiology, we start with averages, we start with baselines, we get to know who you are, and we always titrate to effect. And that's really the art of anesthesia because everyone is a little bit different. Sometimes they require more, sometimes they require less. So you have to know what you're doing. It's a balancing act.
12: Well, also, there are different, like, for example, when you go in for a colonoscopy, they tell you that you're under light.
13: Mm-hmm.
12: That's what they tell you. What does that mean?
13: Yeah. There's a spectrum of anesthesia and sedation, light sedation, moderate sedation, deep sedation, and then what we call general anesthesia. You know, basically, to take all that jargon, you can either be under a little bit of pain medication all the way to you're totally knocked out. You won't move. You won't breathe. You won't do anything. And we got to completely support you and everywhere in between.
12: Really? Is general anesthesia where you're not even breathing? What's general?
13: Correct. So general anesthesia, one of the definitions is that you don't respond to any stimulus and you need respiratory or airway intervention.
12: You know that they put me under general anesthesia for my first baby?
13: Wow. That's possible. Uncommon, but it happens. I have done it. Yeah.
12: Yeah. It was a zip down the middle, footling breach, you know, vertical incision, not horizontal, emergency, commergency, you know, cord around the neck twice, zip me down. He was born 15 wow. minutes after I entered the hospital. I guess they thought I was in trouble. And they used the word general anesthesia. And when I woke up, doctor, I had two black eyes.
13: I can't explain that one.
12: Me neither.
13: I don't know.
12: But it's what happened. So general means that they're breathing for you. I didn't know that.
13: Usually. Sometimes there are instances where you can still maintain your airway, as we say. But most of the time, we're assisting your breathing in some way.
12: And then light is a little pain meds. So what's a colonoscopy in the spectrum? What is that? Because most people have one.
13: Colonoscopy will be moderate to deep and sometimes general anesthesia. So Joan Rivers, we probably are familiar with that case.
12: Yes. Tell me about that. I want to talk to you about that. Yeah, go ahead.
13: She went in for a colonoscopy, got propofol, which can be a moderate, deep, or general anesthetic.
12: I thought she went in for an endoscopy, doctor.
13: It might be an endoscopy. She went in for a scope, top or bottom something.
12: Scope.
13: But the way you do the anesthesia, from my standpoint, is about the same for both.
12: Okay.
13: However, the anesthesiologist didn't recognize that the patient had went into a deeper level of anesthesia, probably general anesthesia, and stopped breathing. And it was too long before she recognized that, from what I recall from the case. And she unfortunately passed away.
12: Do you know, it's so funny. We're chatting with Dr. Zach Mead, who goes on social media to save lives, to correct misinformation. Just yesterday, I was speaking with a friend of mine who's a very educated woman. Okay. And she starts telling me that she is absolutely convinced that Joan Rivers was killed, murdered as a result of the anesthesiology. And she even named a former president who she thinks was responsible for it. And I said to this very bright lady, what rabbit hole are you going under? And she said to me, I'm going to show you on social media. You're going to see that what I say is true. I'm like, really? Because there is such a thing as malpractice. So Dr. Zach Mead, you take over. What would you say to my friend to convince her otherwise? And she started to tell me that even Joan Rivers' daughter believed it, which I've never heard.
13: Wow. So, you know, there's malpractice, as you know, there's negligence, and then there's criminal behavior. I don't think by any means from the case reports I've read about Joan Rivers, there was any sort of evidence of criminal behavior, maybe negligence, maybe malpractice.
12: Definitely negligence. What do you mean? You're not supposed to die in an endoscopy. By definition, Dr. Zach Mead. Please, you're talking to a lawyer now. Come on.
13: I agree. Yeah. But don't cross-examine me, okay? I'm not.
12: But I'm just saying, you know, some things are what I call reciprocal. The thing speaks for itself. You're not supposed to die from an endoscopy. You're just not supposed to. Okay.
13: By definition. But on the internet, you get confirmation bias. Anything you want to believe, you can find someone else that believes it. Like this Lindsay Clancy trial or whatever, this whole thing with the children. It's so tragic.
12: Yes,
13: some guy who sells candles for a living started this conspiracy theory, and this video has like 20 million views. And now it's just like viral. Everyone believes this one conspiracy thing that he just randomly made up.
12: You mean that the husband did it? That one? Which one?
13: Yeah. And this guy's went on and he went on about saying that it was physically and scientifically impossible for her to have done X, Y, and Z and then been however many degrees cold she was. And I don't even know if this guy has a high school diploma, and he's just wrong.
12: You know, we have a word for this. You're going to love the word. It's called bubamysis. Have you ever heard that word before?
13: I have not.
12: Do you
13: tell
12: love
13: me.
12: That word, bubamysis?
13: I do.
12: Yes. And it's exactly what it sounds like. It's when somebody makes something up and it's nonsense. It's bubamysis.
13: Oh, I love it.
12: It's a great word, right?
13: I'm going to make a video about that.
12: It's a great word. We're chatting with Dr. Zach Mead. We're having a good time. So part of the reason that you're online in a social media way is to persuade people that no matter what they're reading, you're going to give evidence-based information to write that. So, for example, should I take a COVID vaccine or is it going to kill me?
13: Oh, that's a good question. So, in general, I do recommend vaccines as a whole. And the risk of getting a vaccine is much lower than the benefit of almost all the vaccines, including the COVID vaccine. And we've seen now with retrospective studies, it saved lives.
12: All right. We're chatting with Dr. Zach Mead. We're going to come back. We're going to explore more of his social media presence. We're going to go into more depth about his knowledge about what is true versus what other people may convince you and sound good, but may not be true. You're listening to The Last Show with David Cooper. I'm Lisa Wexler. Stay tuned. We'll be right back.
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12: I'm Lisa Wexler, subbing in for David Cooper at Burning Man. And we are chatting with Dr. Zach Mead, who has a major social media presence, but an unbelievable biography as well. This is a man who, I would say, overcame a difficult childhood in foster homes, put himself in the Army, then the Air Force, then the Navy, and through medical school. On the other side, became one of the most difficult residencies to achieve, which is that of anesthesiology, one of the most coveted aspects or coveted, I would say, disciplines in being a doctor is becoming an anesthesiologist and one of the most skilled. And he rejoins us now to talk about some of the misinformation online that he is hoping to correct. Welcome back, Dr. Zach Mead. Hi.
13: Thanks for having me, Lisa.
12: So, Dr. Zach, this is an interesting story, and you've been, you know, doing videos about it. Something happened in Tennessee where there's a catastrophic medication error, right? And it's classified as an error, and two people became paralyzed. And according to this, the hospital already acknowledged that a pharmacy error resulted in patients having received something called potassium phosphate instead of what they should have gotten. And now the Tennessee Bureau of Investigation is looking into what happened, meaning that they may be looking to see if civil malpractice spills over into criminal neglect. And you've got an opinion about this, do you not, doctor?
13: Let me start with the basics of what happened. You had this high volume joint center in Nashville, Tennessee. They had many patients scheduled to undergo joint surgeries, and it's standard of care to get a spinal anesthetic, which if there's any women out there that have ever had like an epidural, it's kind of like that, but a little simpler, single shot injection of local anesthetic like lidocaine in your spine. Common. They go in, first patient happens. The patient says, hey, I'm getting some weird burning and some pain. This doesn't feel right. Anesthesiologist, not terribly uncommon. Maybe he's irritating a nerve. Adjust, pain's still there. So the surgeon and the anesthesiologist say, all right, no more. And then the patient goes to the recovery area. And then there's three more patients in the span of about an hour and a half to 2 hours, they get spinal injections. And as you said, it turns out the pharmacy had delivered to this anesthesiologist a vial of medications that said local anesthetic on it. But instead, it was a lethal dose of potassium. Which potassium is what they use for lethal injections sometimes to make people's hearts stop.
12: Wait a minute. So the anesthesiologist could not have known. In other words, it's whatever clear liquid it is. It was mislabeled.
13: It was mislabeled and the liquids are exactly, they're clear liquids. Oh. You can't tell the difference.
12: Oh my God.
13: So the question, I've been getting a lot of questions on social media saying, well, the anesthesiologist should have recognized this sooner. He should have done a better job, or he dismissed the patients, or how do you do four patients? I Monday morning, it's so easy to be a quarterback.
12: It is.
13: But when you read this report, even the neurosurgeon later said he had to look up the treatment for this, which is called a CSF lavage, which is where you take out the patient's spinal fluid and you replace it with something else. Basically, you're washing out the spinal fluid.
12: Wait, is there a treatment after the fact to have the patients walk again?
13: Maybe. if you recognize it immediately, let's say the anesthesiologist, he drew up a potassium, injected it, looked down, was like, oh no, I did that. And immediately, you know, within a certain time period, if they would have taken that out, drained the person's spinal fluid and put in saline, it potentially could have avoided damage. But that patient sat for 4 hours. It was actually a total of about 7 or 8 hours before they got this treatment.
12: Too late, huh?
13: It's so rare. We just don't know. This has only been documented that I'm aware of one other time, I think in 1984, 1985. This doesn't happen and should have never have happened.
12: You know, it's just like It's a Wonderful Life, remember? With George Bailey?
13: Refresh my mind.
12: So don't tell me you never saw the movie. Do not tell me you never saw the movie.
13: I have black and white, right? It's
12: black
13: the Christmas
12: and white,
13: movie. Yeah,
12: Jimmy
13: I've seen
12: Stewart.
13: It,
12: but... Well, you know, if the story is how would the world be different if he had never been born?
13: Yes.
12: And in the earliest scene, he is helping out a pharmacist, his local pharmacist, who is going a little bit blind and deaf-ish. And he sees that the pharmacist is putting a poison into someone's prescription and he knocks it out and the pharmacist goes nuts on him and then realizes, oh my God, he saved him from killing somebody.
13: Wow. Yeah. I mean, that's the thing, except unfortunately, this went through 3 or 4 different safety checks in the pharmacy and every safety check, in my opinion, was negligently missed. Now, that's where I would ask you, where does it go from negligence to criminal?
12: It goes from negligence to criminal in two possible ways. One is if you can prove intent, like literally there was somebody bad who wanted to randomly kill somebody, okay, like a psycho, okay? The other can be, in some instances, where negligence is so severe as to be considered reckless.
13: I won't be surprised if the Tennessee Bureau tries to pursue that because the steps, the pharmacy technician didn't read the label multiple times, took pictures of the label, which was the incorrect label. They have to take a picture of the drug that they're drawing up, took a picture of it, sent that picture to the pharmacist. And the pharmacist is supposed to click, yes, that picture matches the correct medication. They did that, but obviously they didn't look.
12: So you should check to see whether they were high. Because we have an inordinate number of people, you know, operating under marijuana. Now it's a very big problem in this country. It is. It just is. I would want to know, was the person high, impaired in some way? And just like when you get behind the wheel drunk, typically you don't intend to kill someone. But if you do, the criminal law comes into play.

0: pharmacy tech observing her. She was doing the job, though. That pharmacy tech on video camera apparently wasn't doing a good job observing. And at what point is the leadership responsible for what happened?
1: Well, civilly, very much so. In a civil trial of malpractice, there's no question. Criminal, less obvious, because criminal is still an individual's actions. What do you go to jail for? See what I mean? Like, how reckless was the person who was administering the medicine or who didn't look and mislabeled the medicine? So from that point of view, I don't think that criminality would necessarily extend to the supervisors, but civil liability, 100%. Respondeat superior. You are responsible for those you manage.
0: And my heart goes out, obviously, to the family. This is something that should have never happened.
1: Terrible. But
0: what about the anesthesiologist who unknowingly injected a lethal medication?
1: That's what I was thinking. That poor person has to have that on his or her record the rest of their lives.
0: Are they going to be civilly liable for this?
1: They might be. Mm. They might be because here's what you'd have to show, though. And it is a high bar for any medical mal in every state in America. It is not, you cannot sue a doctor or healthcare provider for malpractice in America on the same standard that you could sue somebody if I trip and fall over a crack in the sidewalk and my landlord didn't sand out the sidewalk. That's an easy bar. You know, you had a duty to keep me a clean sidewalk. You breached the duty. You put the crack in. I stepped in. I broke an ankle. That's how I got a broken bone. Easy peasy. But when it comes to doctors, it's a much higher bar. You have to show that this doctor deviated from the standard that other doctors would have done. And I don't think you can show that if you look at a label. How can a doctor operate if they can't assume that something is properly labeled?
0: I agree. I mean, I've went through this report front and back, and I don't know if I would have made any decisions differently.
1: That's the point. You would need, in order to sue this doctor, Dr. Zach Mead, you would need another doctor to say credibly that that anesthesiologist did something wrong. I don't think you can find that.
0: Thank you so much, Lisa.
1: No, thank you. Dr. Zach Mead talking law and medicine. Right here on The Last Show with David Cooper, I'm Lisa Wexler. 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Dr. Zach Mead, what a pleasure. Can't wait to have you back on the show.
0: Thank you, guys.
2: 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The Last Show with David Cooper.
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8: 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My name is Jeremy Wiseman. I am joined by Jerry Caraya. And Scott Bessent just gave us two reasons why gold is going higher. And we're going to talk about those today. Where should we begin, Jerry? Which one do you want to start with? Do we start with the bonds or do we start with the RAN? RAN is more exciting. Let's talk about the IRGC.
9: We can begin with that. Just this week, it's just been a big geopolitical thrust of news. Things are heating up wildly. And I think the two-point leak that you talked about regarding Bessent, I think it leaked already because so far so good, and the price for gold and silver are reflecting the push higher. The seasonality begins, this 40-year trend of seeing precious metals move higher during the fall has begun. The six-month downtrend is over. I think it's safe to say that gold and silver have bottomed out.
8: Did you think it was quicker than expected, I think?
9: Well, the momentum. You have a lot of news coming out of China. The World Gold Council showing that investment portfolios are without gold. You're simply not, you know, hedged or protecting or benefiting from the attributes and the benefits of holding gold and silver. But so far, in the past 30 days, silver's up 20% and gold's up 14%. But this week was massive. The big takeaway this week, I mean, there was a few. Scott Bessent came out and he circulated an announcement which he framed as Operation Economic Outcast. And he spoke, this is a U.S. economic campaign against the IRGC and its proxies that's been supporting this regime ever since the overthrow of the Shah. And which has culminated in that region. We know how important.
8: Well, it wasn't an overthrow. It was an attack on their power.
9: Yes.
8: Which they're still holding on to, apparently.
9: So this Operation Economic Outcast, he compared it to D-Day, which is an allied campaign to cut the IRGC's, Iran's, financial connections in third countries. He didn't name which countries, but countries that are involved in circumventing the 46-year sanctions against Iran. If you're helping to move money, if you're helping to support, settle, he said the clock just started ticking. He is warning any entity that helps Iran launder money will be removed from the U.S. dollar system and its framework. And the commentary really amplified, you know, what it meant to me, Jeremy. Over the last, you know, months, we've been talking about these tariffs here in Canada. No deal, we're given a good deal, but Canada has not come to the table, because in the very beginning of the tariff onslaught against Canada and the regime here, laundering was on it, trafficking was on it, reports were given. You know, Sam Cooper was out there, compared this to a reckoning day for Canadian banks, any financial institutions that were involved in this type of shenanigans, fraud, whatever you want to call it, is on the warning block. So the clock is ticking and things are really picking up. And this is the economic framework that's being shifted, the architecture around it. We're talking about circumventing sanctions. And this is why gold is on the, I guess, the common denominator of these stories that we're going to be talking about today.
10: Right. So when we're talking about this Iran story, he came out and he says, we're going to cut off Iran's evasion of sanctions, right? If you've been sanctioned for a very long time, chances are you've figured out a way to circumvent all that. So let's go through some of his quotes. Okay, so these quotes come from August 24th. We're recording the show on August 27th. So Bessent is targeting 5 new Iranian sectors subject to sanction risk: digital assets, technology, gold, aviation, and shipping. So my takeaway from this is that Iran's financial sector is, or a way to avoid sanctions, is made up of these things: of using digital assets, using technology, I guess selling technology or whatnot, shipping, and gold being an interesting one. Obviously, you could see how digital, we're going to focus on the digital assets and gold. You could see how those two make sense, right? You're off the SWIFT system. You're not using the SWIFT system. Correct. You're circumventing it. He went on to say, quote, any entity that facilitates money laundering on behalf of Iran will be removed from the U.S. dollar system. But he also connected gold as part of that monetary system to evade the SWIFT.
9: Exactly.
10: And in effect, he's calling gold money.
9: Yes.
10: And the gold industry was very quick to jump on that. I don't know why we needed that kind of reinforcement. We all know that gold is money. It's been money for thousands of years. We understand it. But I think that it just plays into a broader theme of gold entering into
9: the architecture, the framework. Yeah.
10: Yeah. The global consciousness of it being money, right?
9: At the, like, highest levels.
10: It's almost as though what we're actually watching here, Jerry, and kind of tracking is not a reinvention of the wheel, but the ending of a psyop that's been happening since they lifted the gold standard.
9: That's correct.
10: That gold is a rock. It's a relic. It doesn't pay a this. It doesn't do a that. You're a conspiracy theorist or part of the IRGC.
9: Yeah.
10: But in fact, no, we're stripping away all of those narratives about gold.
9: Exactly.
10: For people to understand that it is money. It is something you want to have in your portfolio. And even Goldman Sachs is recommending 20%. You mentioned right off the bat, the World Gold Council saying, if you don't have this in your portfolio, you are not actually hedged.
9: Yes, the participation, even Fidelity coming out of the, you know, out of the pike and just launching that we need to own some physical.
10: Can you expand on that a little bit? I forgot about that already.
9: Well, I don't have the, I'll bring it up to the next segment. But Jeremy, I think what we're seeing is, yes, it's a shift, a 50-year shift away from what we've been told as gold, even silver, just being either a strategic asset and or a monetary instrument. two different categories with two different departments handling them. But over the past year and a half, think about how quickly things have accelerated and heated up. Everything under one administration. They've merged these two designations under one single designation, gold as money. Because as Graham Summers from Phoenix Capital pointed out, you don't sanction just a commodity for being shiny. You sanction an asset because it settles transactions, because an adversary is using it to move value across a border a dollar can't cross anymore. That is why Washington is admitting formally on record, and this is at the presidential level, that gold works as money right now, today, at scale for a nation-state adversary. And it brings up a great quote from the late, great William F. Rickenbacker. Who is he? Basically, he served in the military in the 40s. He worked at Smith Barney, so he was in investments. He understood geopolitical issues, and he understood monetary economics. He was particularly skeptical of the inflationary monetary policy. And he wrote this book just before 1971, the removal of the gold standard. But he said gold would have value if for no other reason than that it enables a citizen and country to fashion his financial escape from the state. I think the state that we're talking about is the state of globalism, the state of the old petrodollar system that has been in the crosshairs for controlling and impacting U.S. national monetary policy for over 50 years. And all of these crumbs, these five crumbs that we're going to be talking about today, are all indications that we have not seen over the last 50 years. This is historic. This is revolutionary, and to know that gold and silver is at the foundational level of Exeter's inverted pyramid as foundation, as money over this financial system, as the U.S. is focused on treasuries and supporting its treasuries, you can see devaluation, yes, of the U.S. dollar strength, but we're building the credibility back for the U.S. dollar.
10: And it's interesting to just watch how gold kind of comes in and out of these conversations. In this perspective, we're talking about, okay, Iran is using it as a way to acquire things outside of the SWIFT system, because whoever they're buying things from is saying, I'll take gold. Right? I'll say that's good enough money for me, right? Now, they also said, we'll take cryptocurrencies, we'll take your shipping, we'll take this, we'll take whatever
9: we can do.
10: But we will take gold, and Bessent has targeted that. The other one is that when we're going to talk about the bond market, and if you're not liking what you're seeing there, you see a run into gold as a response to what you're seeing in the bond market. So, and then there's Fort Knox and all these other things. So there's a lot of kind of in and out how gold enters the picture as money, and from various perspectives. We often say whether you're blue sky or gray sky, you're going to want to own some gold. And if you want to own gold, you can give us a call at 1-877-8-SILVER, the website guildhallwealth.com. At Guildhall, we'll walk you through the process, especially if you've never acquired before. We'll show you how it works. We always believe in a crawl, walk, run strategy. 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We don't believe in gold investments as much as ownership of the asset itself. 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
19: Breaking story from Alpine News Network. John had a brilliant idea for a startup. Turn children's artwork into toys. He called Alpine Credits for a home equity loan. His loan was approved and a superhero was sent over to assist John with his business needs. Her superpower isn't just home equity loans. It's helping people realize their dreams. She can also...
20: National Newsroom of the Canadian Press. I'm David Augustine. Canada is set to implement counter tariffs on the United States at midnight tonight. It will affect nearly $28 billion worth of U.S. products. Ottawa called for the tit-for-tat measure shortly after trade talks with Washington broke down last month. The countermeasure is in response to Washington's imposition of tariffs on some $28 billion in Canadian goods over so-called trade irritants. U.S. President Donald Trump's trade war with Canada has become an issue at the ballot box south of the border.
21: Polling shows U.S. tariffs on Canadian goods and renaming Lake Ontario are both unpopular with American voters. Many political observers have been predicting for a while now that the House of Representatives will flip to the Democrats. But Western University political scientist Matthew Lebo says the U.S. Senate could also now be in play in this November's elections. He says that's because some of the key battleground states have close trading relationships with Canada. Jason White, The Canadian Press.
20: A new push for peace in Ukraine. President Trump's envoys made their first visit to Ukraine's capital hours after meeting with Russian leader Vladimir Putin.
22: President Trump's envoys are describing peace talks with Ukrainian President Zelensky as very meaningful. Steve Witkoff and Jared Kushner visiting Kyiv a day after spending more than 3 hours with Vladimir Putin in Moscow. Russia pausing its attacks on Kyiv for the visit, prompting Zelensky to greet the U.S. envoys with a joke. Saying Witkoff and Kushner protected Ukraine better than Patriot missile interceptors.
20: That was ABC's Karen Hua. Nova Scotia Premier Tim Houston has praised first responders for all they're doing to keep people safe amid severe flooding in the province's northeast. Local states of emergency do remain in effect in 3 counties on Cape Breton Island. Torrential rainfall from a slow-moving weather system since Friday destroyed some roads, barriers, and bridges across the island and has claimed one life. The body of a 46-year-old woman from Cleveland in Richmond County was found Saturday several hours after her vehicle was discovered near a flooded bridge. Environment Canada still has a yellow warning posted for half of Cape Breton about more rain and possible thunderstorms today. Prime Minister Mark Carney says his government stands ready to provide any support needed. And tick-borne diseases have been on the rise this summer, and more people are now suffering from meat allergies after getting a tick bite.
23: It's a potentially life-threatening condition that can develop after a certain type of tick bite, which can trigger an allergic reaction to red meat. Symptoms including severe stomach pain can appear after eating beef, pork, lamb, and other products made from mammals. A New Jersey man died after eating a hamburger in 2024, in what researchers believe is the first documented death from the tick bite-related meat allergy.
20: That was ABC's Perry Russum reporting. This is the Canadian Press. In sports, Canada's Gabriela Dabrowski and Brazilian partner Luisa Stefani play Eri Hozumi of Japan and Slovenian Andrea Klepic in a third-round women's doubles match today at the U.S. Open. In men's singles, top-seeded Alexander Zverev of Germany takes on Italy's Luciano Dardelli in third-round action. Australian Open champion Elena Rybakina of Kazakhstan faces four-time Grand Slam winner Naomi Osaka of Japan in the women's draw. No Canadians remain in singles play. Croatia soccer legend Luka Modric has been named named to the nation's squad for the Nations League, extending the midfielder's remarkable international career. Modric will earn his 203rd cap against Czechia on September 26th, moving within 4 appearances of Lionel Messi's record. And the Calgary Wild continue to play the role of spoiler in their second Northern Super League season. The last place Wild, with only 2 wins in 19 games, extended their unbeaten streak to 6 matches on Sunday by holding host AFC Toronto to a scoreless draw. From the Canadian Press, I'm David Augustine. This is the-

0: Well, as parents get ready to send their kids back to school, one of the things that we do every year is we make sure the kids get their annual checkup and make sure everything's okay under the hood. And I think today is the perfect time to remind parents that, yeah, you should get yourself checked too, because there's all sorts of new screening ages for all sorts of issues that we get, and you can't chalk everything up to just getting older. And screening saves lives. My next guest was misdiagnosed at 37 for a lump she felt at 36. We've talked about that in the past with Dr. Rochelle Grossman. I thank you very much for joining us in person. You're advocating for everybody to learn more and everybody to get tested.
1: Yes. Yes. And the right way.
0: Yeah. Okay. So there are certain ages for certain diseases and issues that we've lowered the age. Why and which ones?
1: We've lowered and higher the age.
0: Okay.
1: Right? So for pap smears, for example, it used to be we'd start every girl at 21. Now we start at 25 because we have better tools.
0: Okay.
1: For breast cancer, we've lowered. For colon cancer, we lowered. And I don't know if everyone knows the colon cancer because that's the most recent one, that now we start screening average risk people at 45 instead of 50.
0: Yeah. Is it just because we've learned more and we know more about the diseases and we have different ways to test?
1: Yeah, I think we've learned more. I think we're seeing that younger people are dying from colon cancer. Okay. And so that's the reason for lowering that. And again, it's not just that everyone's going for a colonoscopy at 45. We're also using better measures to screen. So instead of using the fecal occult blood test or the FOBT kits that you used to put your poop in the mail every 2 years, now we're using something a little bit better. It's called a FIT test. And so it's non-invasive. Why not start at 45?
0: How is it non-invasive?
1: Same thing. You're putting your poop in a little kit, sending it in the mail,
0: okay.
1: And there we have it. It's just more accurate than the fecal occult blood test from the past.
0: Now, we hear early detection saves lives, so why don't we screen everybody for everything all the time as soon as possible?
1: Well, how's Canada dealing with the screening situation right now?
0: That's a good point.
1: Right?
0: Yeah.
1: So,
0: yeah, for a moment, I forgot.
1: You forgot. Yeah. You forgot that. But there are this small little niche of people that are paying fortunes to go get PET scans from head to toe.
0: Yeah.
1: And then you're left with another issue because you find things,
0: yeah.
1: Right? And you find things, and then you have a well-worried person. But back to the screening, I do want to say about the breast cancer stuff too, is that even though the breast cancer, now we're screening at 40 instead of 50. So that's been lowered as well. And our screening reports are more detailed.
0: Okay.
1: Density is now being called out on the reports and are requiring the more dense breasts to have ultrasounds or additional testing outside of mammograms.
0: I remember seeing a tweet, it must have been at least 2 years ago, maybe 3 years ago, where an AI in at UCLA Medical was able to detect a tumor of some form of cancer months, if not years, before it would have been visible for doctors to detect. How is AI playing into this new detection protocol?
1: So I don't think it's yet being integrated, but I think we are in the works and we are already seeing it as it pertains to like reviewing breast cancer, mammograms and things like that. Yeah. It is going to be exceptional. I hope it doesn't replace radiology altogether, a radiologist. But hopefully it will take on a whole new beast and it will be able to detect not just breast cancer, but a whole slew of other cancers very early.
0: Is cancer writ large something that is detectable in the blood?
1: So good question. I think we don't know yet. There are certainly some cancers that we are starting to learn about that we can. I was just enrolled in a study, actually, where they took my blood and they tried to match it to my tumor cells to see if there was any match of those circulating cancer cells. And we know now that we think it's going to give us about a year to two look at when, you know, to be able to say you're negative. It will likely give some person reassurance, whether we just don't know the sensitivity or the specificity of this type of test.
0: But we
1: are well on our way.
0: What sort of future do you envision for testing for all of these diseases? Is it going to be something where you spit into a tube or you pee into a jar or they take a little bit of blood and that's it? They'll be able to do a battery of tests of all the most significant and aggressive cancers that we want to avoid?
1: I think there's a couple things. I think, first of all, we're going to be able to probably do some some liquid biopsies or some blood tests that are going to detect early cancers, which would then lead to early treatments. I think we're going to have this AI in place where we're going to have way better, you know, we're going to have earlier diagnosis, but more, you know, sensitive and specific diagnosis. Mm-hmm. And I think we're even starting to see treatments underway, like melanoma. There's vaccines for melanoma.
0: Are there?
1: There are vaccines for melanoma. And no, we're not vaccinating pre-melanoma, but we are vaccinating so melanoma doesn't reoccur. That is unbelievable.
0: Yeah. How much does family history play into whether or not somebody should get tested early or more often?
1: Huge.
0: Yeah.
1: Huge.
0: Yeah. And does it depend on the cancer?
1: It depends on the cancer and it depends on the family history. So I have people coming into my office saying, I had three great aunts and two, you know, great, great grandmothers. You have to act with some reason.
0: Yeah.
1: But yes, it does come into play for not just cancers, for cardiovascular health, for metabolic health, for autoimmune conditions, for mental health.
0: Yeah.
1: It really is a big deal.
0: Are there any cancers that we don't screen for because we don't know how yet?
1: Yes, there are. So, you know, pancreatic cancer, we know that we can start screening for that. We can screen if there's a strong family history.
0: Okay.
1: We don't screen for a lot of cancers where we don't know, like for example, prostate cancer we screen for, but even then it's not exactly a firm screening. So we kind of give the patient an option because most people die with prostate cancer, not from prostate cancer. And this is in Canada, right?
0: Yeah.
1: So,
0: yeah. Well, let's talk about a scenario where somebody hasn't been getting tested. They're getting up there in age. And whatever they're feeling inside themselves, they're just assuming it's a natural byproduct of aging. What do you tell those people about those feelings?
1: You mean like the 20 patients that came in today and said, I'm just so tired.
0: Yeah.
1: I don't know what to do. Oh, something's wrong with me. I'm tired.
0: Like, really?
1: It's the people that come in with all those vague symptoms that are so tricky as a family doctor because we want to reassure, but we can't until we rule out everything else.
0: Yeah.
1: So those type of diagnoses and these vague cancer diagnoses that could be lurking within you that we've screened for and that are negative, we have to rule everything else out first before we, you know, say this could be cancer, you know, and there's also red flag features that come with symptoms. So are you losing weight? Are your symptoms waking you up in the middle of the night? Mm. Do you have, you know, not like night sweats?
0: Yeah.
1: Are you losing weight? And you can see they can kind of, you know, be very similar to other type of diseases. Yeah. But yes, those are the classic symptoms of red flag symptoms we look for.
0: Okay, what about the scenario where somebody is in tip-top shape, they feel amazing, and they have no history of cancer in their family anywhere? What do you tell that? What do you tell them?
1: Well, I was one of those people. Yeah. Like, yes, I've had cancer in other relatives, not first degree, and I've had, you know, they've not been breast cancer. Mm-hmm. Unfortunately, what can we do? We can't just, you know, put you through PET scans from head to toe at the age of 20 because you think you might have it, but we can listen, we can follow, and we can rule out the things that are scary if we need to.
0: Is there an online portal or some online information that people can go to get information on should they go to the Cancer Society?
1: There are, and then there's ChatGPT that everyone uses.
0: No, they shouldn't use ChatGPT. It's like, isn't that like using WebMD?
1: Exactly.
0: Yeah.
1: But you can't contain it.
0: Yeah.
1: You're not going to tell someone, don't look something up and don't advocate for yourself.
0: Yeah, true.
1: I don't love it.
0: Yeah.
1: But that's what people are doing.
0: All right, well, you're not going anywhere because we want to turn the page to a word that gets thrown around constantly, and I guarantee nobody understand, or not enough people understand. Dr. Rochelle Grossman sticking around to dispel the myths and answer your burning questions about perimenopause. Don't go anywhere. 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
0: If you are a woman from a certain generation, you're going to want to listen to this next segment because vital information about things that you may be going through or things you have gone through. And if you are a man who has a woman in his life who is of a certain generation, pay attention because knowledge is power and in certain cases can provide security and have you avoid being an ass. We're talking about perimenopause. Our guest, Dr. Rochelle Grossman, has stuck around to answer all the questions we might have. Before we get into perimenopause, let's talk about menopause. Every woman goes through it. What does it entail?
1: So the average age in Ontario of menopause is 51, and the definition is 1 year without a period.
0: Okay.
1: So perimenopause, yes, every woman goes through it, but it can be impacted by many different factors. Genetics, when did your mom go through it? Race, and also can be induced early by certain medications and certain diseases.
0: Okay. And for a lot of people, for the longest time, there were the negative connotations around menopause and perimenopause. It meant, if you listen to like the worst descriptions of it, I'm crossing a threshold into a part of life that signals decay, right? I'm not saying that's right. I'm just saying that's what the public perception was.
1: Totally.
0: Right? What do you want people to know about it today? How do we smash through? Because there's a stigma around it, right?
1: So I think the stigma is now becoming less of a stigma. Yeah. And I actually think it's becoming a big buzzword, perimenopause. And people are starting to understand that this is a chronic disease that is variable.
0: It's a disease. Well, I just thought it was a transition. It's not a disease.
1: I hate to talk about it as a disease because it's actually something that every woman goes through, and it's a part of life.
0: Yeah.
1: But it comes with the same type of disabilities or morbidities that other diseases have.
0: Like, okay, so let's go through them because honestly, I'm coming into this clean slate.
1: And as a man, just don't call a girl crazy when she's going through perimenopause because that's the main thing. It's like, is she crazy? No, this is a fluctuation in hormones. And if you men had the same thing, you'd be acting the same way.
0: Okay, what am I seeing and what's going on inside the woman?
1: So those changes are more typical for the perimenopause because perimenopause is the area, is the time spanning around 11 years before the menopause.
0: Wow. Right?
1: So before those hormones shut off completely, you have fluctuations.
0: Okay.
1: And it's those fluctuations that bring about hot flashes, cognitive changes, word finding problems, insomnia, you know, dry vagina, low libido, heightened anxiety. And those are all real. And now we know they're real.
0: Am I wrong for hearing in that? Like, you're checking boxes. It feels to me like some of those are characteristic of what happens to certain women after childbirth.
1: Right, because there's fluctuations, right? But we know that childbirth, it's reversible, right?
0: Yeah.
1: Whereas perimenopause, although now, there's hormone replacement therapy and things that can really help, it's not. It's a stage of life. This is what a woman is going to go through inevitably, and it's going to end with menopause.
0: It's going to end with menopause. We're living in a world of peptides. Are there peptides out there that I don't know what a peptide even does, but are people flocking to peptides to help mitigate these things or improve life?
1: I don't think they're doing it per se for peri or menopause, but I do think actually they do relate.
0: Yeah.
1: It's interesting you brought that up because they relate in the way of women, their body changes.
0: Yeah.
1: Their fat deposition goes into different places. Yeah. That fat in the lower belly is so much harder to get rid of when you hit peri to menopause. And so then they start reaching out for, hey, can I get on Ozempic, Dr. Grossman? I don't know what to do with this leftover flabby part of my stomach. So they do go hand in hand. But in terms of like, is there a bona fide peptide to help with that? Yeah. No, there are hormones. There are other medications that are non-hormonal that can help with all the symptoms related to perimenopause.
0: So are women supposed, because I understand when you're in menopause, you can get hormone replacement therapy. But while those fluctuations are happening during perimenopause, you're just supposed to ride that out?
1: Absolutely not. You're supposed to start those hormones well before menopause. In fact,
0: won't that increase the fluctuations?
1: No. So there is a window of opportunity where a woman should be discussing any of these vague symptoms if they're in the 40s range prior to menopause, because actually those hormones are cardioprotective if initiated within a certain many years of onset of symptoms and if initiated usually before the age of 60.
0: Okay, what do you mean cardioprotective?
1: So that means they protect your cardiovascular health.
0: Okay.
1: What we know about menopause also is once that estrogen withdraws, you are at a higher risk of stroke and heart attacks and cardiovascular issues. So it's also another very physical problem.
0: Are there any benefits to changing one's diet, changing one's exercise routine, anything like that?
1: I think those are soft evidence. Yeah. I don't think a diet is going to help. I don't, maybe some naturopath, pathic doctors might have something to say about that, or functional doctors. I'm not well versed in that, and I don't think the studies are robust enough. I think it's very important that if women are thinking that they are fitting the picture, don't think, oh my goodness, because I'm still getting my periods, that I'm not in perimenopause. Yeah. In fact, you can be in perimenopause and still have regular periods, although one of the classic features of perimenopause is when your periods start to get a little wonky and unpredictable.
0: What about hormone replacement therapy? If women are supposed to be looking into it in perimenopause, what does a therapy, a round of therapy look like?
1: So there's different things. So depending on early menopause or age, if someone's still at risk of getting pregnant, we would consider a low dose oral contraceptive pill.
0: Okay.
1: And keep in mind, we're not adding hormones, we're replacing hormones.
0: Yeah. Okay.
1: And then later on in menopause, or if we're not worried about someone, you know, getting pregnant, then we could use something like a hormone replacement therapy. Or if someone has an IUD, which is progesterone, has progesterone in it, then all we need is to add a little bit of estrogen. And again, this is guided by a doctor, because there are other conditions or people who are not candidates for hormone replacement therapy. But yes, there are non-hormonal things you can do for your symptoms, for your hot
0: like
1: flashes.
0: What?
1: So there are medications just for hot flashes.
0: So for the symptoms.
1: Yep.
0: Right.
1: For the symptoms, if someone A, can't be on hormone replacement or chooses not to be on hormone replacement, you can be on a medication like an SSRI or something for mood. That mood medication can also improve hot flashes, not just your mood.
0: Yeah.
1: There are insomnia medications that help with insomnia and hot flashes now. Yeah. So there's Davigo, which is a newer insomnia medication, also helps with hot flashes. So there's other things to do.
0: What would be a reason a woman would choose not to go through hormone replacement therapy?
1: Good question. So again, there are different people with different fears, right? So some people just absolutely don't want to put anything like that in their body. Mm-hmm. I mean, it's weird because then they'll go have a cigarette or something like that. But smokers, for example, should not be on hormone replacement therapy or any hormone. Yeah. There are people that choose not to because, again, they hear bad things in the media. It used to be that hormone replacement therapy was terrible. It was the devil.
0: Oh, yeah.
1: Now everyone wants some.
0: And what are some of the myths around it? I mean, I have to believe some people think it's going to reverse the clock.
1: So I think the myths are it's going to help with everything.
0: Yeah.
1: Right? And it's going to make you live longer and all, you know. Hormone replacement therapy, like I said, there are so many benefits to it. There are also benefits for your bone health, because once you hit menopause, you are at higher risk of fractures and osteoporosis. So it helps with all, it has these secondary benefits, but people are coming and asking just for those benefits.
0: Yeah.
1: Like, I want my hair to be thicker and my hair and my face to glow and my skin to be beautiful. We're not going to just give it for those reasons.
0: Right. Yeah.
1: But, you know, again,
0: they
1: do have secondary benefits as well.
0: Well, there's a lot of information there that was new to me. I'm sure it's new to a lot of the people listening to this show. Dr. Rochelle Grossman, family physician at Yorkville Medical Clinic, thank you very much for being here.
1: Thank you.
0: When we come back, this is the Ben Mulrooney Show.

0: James and Jessica were trying to sell their newly purchased townhouse, but when the market shifted, and boy, did it shift, they made the tough decision to sell, hoping to get out ahead of the downturn. They'd worked with a friend in real estate, but after a month on the market with zero showings, no results, and more listings popping up every day, reality, it started to sink in. 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
0: Well, teaching our kids about financial literacy, I think, is it's a moral responsibility that we have in this time where household debt is through the roof, and the number of Canadian families that are within just a few hundred dollars or a few thousand dollars of insolvency is shocking, and it's worrying. And so if we can arm this next generation with the information that they need so they don't find themselves in the situation that so many of us have found ourselves in. And before anybody says, oh, you're a Mulrooney, I promise you, I have found myself in some terrible financial situations, some of my own doing and some due to forces beyond my control. But I don't want my kids to go through that. And so that's what this conversation is about. We're joined by Vanessa Bowen, financial expert and founder of Mintworthy. Thank you for being here, Vanessa.
10: Thanks for having me, Ben.
0: Yeah, I mean, I wish I'd learned about a whole bunch of this stuff in school myself. I'm learning through my own failures at this point. I mean, I'm 50 years old and I'm infinitely smarter today with money than I was before because I've gone through it. I come out the other side. And so I want to take my kids on the ride with me as I learn. But that's my own personal experience. There's new data that was commissioned by Mido, which, by the way, I think is an app I'm going to get for my kids, around how Canadian parents are approaching financial independence for their kids in this upcoming school year.
10: Yes, exactly. And what this Mido survey actually showed, which I think is very a telltale sign of what you just said, it showed that about 90% of parents actually want their kids to learn about money management, but 9 in 10 of them have a hesitation about giving away that financial independence. And I think it goes back to what you said, you know, we want to protect our kids from making the same money mistakes that we made, yeah. But at the same time, they have to learn by tangibly experiencing money. And this is where I think Mido is really positioned to support parents and kids in this transition, because it allows our kids to actually use money, practice with money. They can set savings goals, spending goals, but really be able to use their money practically and learn how to make those better decisions and judgments over time.
0: I'll tell you, though, what the paradox of today is. We've got these tools, right? Like I love having my banking app on my phone, and I can see where everything is and I can pay my bills, and it's very, very handy. And I want my kids to appreciate that. And if there's a platform like Mido, I'm going to definitely look into it for them. But the paradox is how frictionless it is to spend money. As I said, as I've come out of my own financial issues, I want those points of friction. Like I've got a credit card on my Apple wallet, but I don't have anything else on there. If I want to pay for anything, I got to pull out my wallet and I got to look at the number, or I got to pay using the physical card or cash, because I want that friction. I want those moments where I think to myself, wait, do I really want this or need this? And it's so frictionless these days for kids that I don't know that some of them don't think it's real money.
10: Yeah, I do agree. And I don't think that frictionless is ever going away.
0: Yeah.
10: But this is where I think as parents, like having the oversight and giving our kids our guardrails. And this is where Mido actually can support this process and this increase in frictionless money, because with Mido, parents can actually get real-time notifications of their kids' spending. So yeah. Mido helps parents stay in the loop of where their kids are spending their money, so we can turn these everyday purchases into these moments to connect about money and talk about money. And maybe the frictionless comes from maybe not just being able to tap, but us having conversations more with our kids as well.
0: With an app like Mido, where's the money coming from? Is it a credit card they have access to, or do we as parents put money into some sort of Mido account?
10: Yes. So you as a parent can transfer money to your child's Mido account, and your child can then decide how to allocate money between spend and save buckets. So they can only spend what's available to spend. They can't spend over their means, but there's also in-app trackable savings goals. So let's say your child wants to save something for the school season or an extracurricular or whatever they want. They can set those savings goals inside the app and see their progress. And then, of course, they hit that goal, they can spend the money. So it allows kids to like practice with money, yeah, and have tangible experiences with money, but still allow our parents to have that like oversight and, you know, the boundaries and guardrails to support our kids.
0: So the parents put the money in the account. The kids learn by doing and learn by spending, yeah, and learn by saving. And then if they want to spend, they can spend it as if it is some sort of debit card or as if it's some sort of credit card on their phone.
10: Correct. So there's an app where you can tap, but you can also get the Mido Smart Cash Card. So you can have that physical card that you have to take out of your wallet to create a little more friction.
0: Yeah.
10: And you can tap that way as well. So definitely different ways to spend, but you can get the physical Smart Cash Card also.
0: I like that idea. Let's throw something into the mix here as well. That's a danger that a lot of parents probably don't know about, because this is not behavior that would be telegraphed by the kid, is the rise in how many kids, especially in Ontario, because that's where the data is coming from, are betting online, sports betting and gambling online. I have to imagine that no matter what you're teaching your kids, if your kid gets that first rush of gambling, then whatever you teach them is going to go right out the window. How do we help our kids? How do we as parents navigate the dangers of this world? They're not supposed to be gambling, but kids can find a way around it, almost anything online.
10: Yeah, that's so true. And I do think this is where it comes to having some guardrails with our kids, giving them the opportunity to know what they can spend on without our oversight and where they need to come to us for support. And again, this is where I think Mito is going to support and will support parents with this, because let's say your child only has their Mito card. Well, as a parent, you're going to get real-time notifications. So if you see that they've, you know, gone on that betting website, yeah, you'll be able to, you know, kind of intervene, as opposed to it being, you know,

0: 8% in 2017. Overall, 12% participated in online gambling, while 20%, so one in five, engaged in at least one form of gambling over the past year. I don't see those numbers going down anytime soon. So it's about figuring out how to, again, you're right, it's all about the guardrails. It's all about making sure that they can appreciate it. But again, to me, it just feels like, on one hand, you've like some of the smartest people in the world who know how to behave responsibly with money will fall prey to a gambling addiction, because that is an addiction doesn't care about the logic of saving your money. And my fear is, as a kid's brain is developing, if they get caught with the gambling bug, and if that addiction takes hold early before their brains are formed, I don't even know what the knock-on effect is.
1: Yeah, you're absolutely right. And you're right. It's probably not something that we can ever fully, you know, get away with. But yeah. I do think as parents, if, you know, we're giving our kids these opportunities to practice money in low stakes opportunities that are age appropriate for them, hopefully they just develop the judgments that are necessary for when they get older. I think that's all we can do as parents is is give them the guidance and support them as they, you know, take a more financial responsibility.
0: Well, you know, if parents are curious about it, and as I am, how can people find the more information on Mido?
1: Yeah, definitely go to Mido.ca, where you can find out all the information. You can get your child a Mido account, and again, allow them to still practice with money while you still, as parents, have the oversight.
0: Vanessa Bowen, financial expert and founder of Mintworthy. I appreciate it. Thank you very much.
1: Thanks so much, Ben.
0: Right here on the Ben Mulrooney Show on the Chorus Radio Network.

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7: Hey, it's Greg Brady. Want to wish you, on behalf of the entire Toronto Today with Greg Brady team, that's enough of me saying my own name. Please have a great Labor Day weekend. Got brilliant weather ahead. Tuesday, we're back with you live, and we will have the full rundown of what you need. All of the school stuff for the first day, all of the weather, and of course, everything you've missed over the weekend. All here to catch you up. Can't wait to talk to you on Tuesday. And on behalf of all of us, have a great Labor Day weekend.
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10: Well, if you've ever stared your dog in the eyes over the course of an entire day, and yesterday I spent a big chunk of my day with my dog, Miss Bruce Wayne Mulrooney, and there more than once I asked myself, what the heck is she thinking right now? Why does she keep staring at me? And then I asked myself, if a dog could talk, would that be a good thing? I think if a dog could talk for one day a year, just one day a year, that would be good. But it turns out your dog probably knows more about you than they either let on or you think. And to talk about this new study and this new information, we're joined by Dr. Cliff Redford, veterinarian and host of the podcast Vet Life with Dr. Cliff. Dr. Cliff, welcome to the show.
11: Thank you very, very much.
10: I got to think, with a name like Dr. Cliff Redford, in a world where there is Clifford the Big Red Dog, you really had to become a vet.
11: I had to become a vet. You know what? That's the first time anyone's made that connection.
10: Really?
11: Ever, Ben. No, of course not. I am a very small person. I'm pretty short. So,
10: Do you have red hair?
11: I do not.
10: Oh, okay. That would have been two on the nose.
11: yeah, that would have been.
10: Okay, so let's talk about this. They did a brain scan study of some dogs. And what was the purpose and what were the findings?
11: Yeah, this is a great study written in the Journal of Eye Science. And they basically were trying to figure out if dogs could recognize the difference between happy faces, like smiling faces, and they used photographs. Versus neutral or negative faces, so faces that express fear or anxiety or anger. And what they did was they took just under a dozen border collies and they trained them. This is the amazing part of the study. They trained them without any sort of sedation or behavior modification drugs to sit quietly while an MRI was scanning their brain.
10: Wow.
11: Yeah, and at the same time, they showed them these different photos. And what they found is when they showed them the happy smiley faces, that the section of their brain called the temporal cortex, as well as the caudate nucleus, became activated. And the temporal cortex basically processes visual and social information. And the caudate nucleus is the part that's linked to the processing of rewards.
10: Okay.
11: So not only can they distinguish between happy and not happy faces, but they actually get a reward. They get happy feelings when they see people smiling. So they can, I think Miss Bruce Wayne Mulrooney, it's a tongue twister, little Batman Mulrooney yeah. can figure out when you're happy.
10: Do you think this is going to inform how we train dogs in the future or how we should be interacting with our dogs?
11: I hope it does. I mean, I think that's the biggest takeaway from this is we want to do a positive reward when we're training dogs.
10: Yeah.
11: So give them something that's a reward when they do something good. And you can smile. So we have to smile more. We have to show our teeth.
10: Mm.
11: We have to smile with our eyes. and obviously give them a little treat and a belly rub every once in a while, but definitely smile more.
10: Yeah, I would love to be a dog just to experience, like, my entire life is about the people I love hugging me and scratching me and letting me lie around the house all day. It would not be a bad life to be my Bruce.
11: I think, you know, dogs are real angels, you know, and we treat them so wonderfully. Hopefully we treat them wonderfully and they accept it. But like they're so gentle and they're so beautiful inside and out that they deserve to be spoiled their entire lives.
10: Can I ask a sidebar question? Then we're going to move on to this incredible second story. Why does my dog get up and leave the room when I sneeze?
11: Because you're gross, Ben.
10: Yes, okay, well, that's a given.
11: Simple
10: I think.
11: As that. Yeah. That's the next study, is they're going to see what part of the brain activates when the owner sneezes.
10: No, but I'm a loud sneezer, and I've had dogs like this in the past. When we had a standard poodle growing up, and when my dad would sneeze, she would leave the room, and she looked scared. I just wondered whether it was whether it sounded like the bark of another animal or something. Anyway,
11: there's got to be some sort of stress response, or they just realized that, you know what, I'm gonna let Dad deal with whatever is up his nostrils right now, and I'm gonna go relax in the other room.
10: All right, from animals I absolutely want to spend time with to one that I would never want to be anywhere near, a 15-foot python. With another great name, Jodie Foster.
11: Yes.
10: So as first known snake in the world to receive electrochemotherapy, and that's a cancer treatment normally used on people. And it's had some really positive results.
11: Yeah. So Jodie Foster is a 15-foot reticulated python up across the pond in Liverpool. And they saw a mass in her jaw, and they later diagnosed it as a fibrosarcoma, which is a pretty nasty tumor that does affect the bones of dogs and the bones of people. So here's something that might be able to, will be able to transfer over different species. And they first removed the mass, and unfortunately it came back. So they did a hemomandibulectomy, meaning they removed half of the jawbone. But they're not going to be able to remove all of the cancer cells. So there's going to be microscopic cells.
10: Yeah.
11: So they did this electrochemotherapy where they basically zapped the cancer cells with electricity, these little pulses, which make the cancer cells more susceptible to chemotherapy. And they gave this bleomycin drug. And they were able to make Jodie Foster cancer-free. And within a couple of months, she got feisty again and put on weight and was feeling much better. So this is an amazing story of thinking out of the box and collaboration and expanding one's knowledge and showing that these treatments are, they can transfer between species.
10: Yeah.
11: Basically.
10: You know, one of the things that I have so much respect for vets for, and I'm taking Bruce to the vet tomorrow, by the way, but is that you have patients who can't tell you where it hurts, and you can't, you've got patients who cannot tell you anything about how they're feeling. When I hear stories like this, I often wonder how am I supposed to prevent, and how, as somebody who never wants anything bad to happen to my pet, how am I supposed to protect against this stuff?
11: Yeah, and the thing is cancer is very, very common in dogs and cats and snakes, and especially because they're living so much longer. What you need to do is you need to trust in your gut, and that's what these veterinarians and these zookeepers did with the snake as well. If you notice your pet is just seeming depressed, maybe their appetite's off, they're losing weight, their coat, their fur, or the scales, for Jodie Foster's sake, don't look quite as bright, there's something wrong enough that you need to talk to your veterinarian about. And cancer is actually arguably the most curable disease out there, in the sense of, if you have arthritis, you got arthritis, you got it forever. If you have, you know, heart disease, you have heart disease pretty much forever. But if you have cancer, if you can get to it quick enough, veterinarians or human doctors, you have a chance of curing the patient. So be very aware of how little Miss Bruce Wayne is feeling, and talk to your veterinarian regularly if you're not sure, and be very, very proactive in your pet's health.
10: One of the best lines ever on Friends actually came in one of the first seasons when Rachel goes up to an OBGYN and tries to get a date, and he's not interested, and she looks a little confused, so he explains himself, and he says, "Well, what do you do for a living, Rachel?" And she says, "Well, I work in a coffee shop." And she says, he says, "Okay, you work in a coffee shop. Okay, so have you ever thought to yourself at the end of a long day, if I see one more cup of coffee?" And so my question to you, Dr. Cliff Redford, veterinarian and host of the podcast Vet Life with Dr. Cliff, after a day of treating animal patients, do you go home to a pet?
11: I go home to three pets. And I love it. They greet me at the door. They know who gets the rubs first, the pets first. It's usually by age, to be honest with you. And yeah, it's hard to believe, but veterinarians love animals. So maybe much more than this OBGYN love, whatever he has to deal with.
10: Doc, thank you so much. I hope you come back soon.
11: All right. We'll talk again. Thanks. Right. Bye-bye.

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11: From the National Newsroom of the Canadian Press, I'm David Augustine. As the U.S. is approaching pivotal midterm elections in November, President Donald Trump's escalating trade war with Canada is weighing on the minds of voters in many states. Political science professor Matthew Lebo at Western University in London, Ontario, says historical trends suggest midterms are usually bad for the party of the president in power. He says while many political observers have been predicting for some time the House will flip to the Democrats, the U.S. Senate could also now be in play. Lebo says that's because some of the key battleground states have close trading relationships with Canada. Authorities in Ohio this morning are investigating the motive of a man who reportedly lunged at the Democratic gubernatorial candidate, Dr. Amy Acton, during a campaign event over the weekend.
12: Police say 38-year-old Patrick Havas was armed with a taser and 2 pistols. Witnesses say Acton was addressing supporters when the suspect shouted obscenities and pushed toward her, knocking down an elderly couple who were reportedly injured. Lindsay Yagi says she was working at the fair when the incident occurred.
13: There were 2 elderly women standing right in front of Amy, and he tackled them to the ground.
12: Police say there is no indication the suspect ever brandished a weapon, and the weapons he had are legal to possess in Ohio.
11: That was ABC's Matt Rivers with the details. American envoys Steve Witkoff and Jared Kushner say their talks in Ukraine's capital yesterday were encouraging. The trip was their first visit to Ukraine, with European partners joining a third round of the discussions. Ukrainian President Volodymyr Zelensky said the talks covered air defense, a winter package of support, and security guarantees. Kushner said he and Witkoff hoped to revive trilateral talks with Russia. Now, the pair had met the day prior with President Vladimir Putin in Moscow in meetings that produced no announced breakthroughs. Back here at home, Quebec's premier is putting her provincial election campaign on hold to convene a cabinet meeting early this evening, one day before Canadian retaliatory tariffs on U.S. goods are set to take effect. Christine Fréchette's office confirms that the cabinet meeting will be held virtually at 6 p.m., but no agenda has been disclosed in advance. Strategic tariffs set to take effect tomorrow are in response to U.S. President Donald Trump's 50% tariffs on $28 billion worth of Canadian goods. Ottawa's levies will range from 15 to 50% on products including dairy, steel, and copper. And as millions of Americans enjoy their Labor Day outdoors to soak up the last of the summer, some may be better off doing their celebrations indoors as triple-digit temps choke off parts of the South.
14: I don't know if you can, but maybe ask Uncle to mind the grill if you don't want to get too hot, because we're talking feel like temperatures around 109 degrees in Shreveport, 103 in Oklahoma City, 105 in New Orleans, extreme heat warnings in parts of Missouri as well. So again, I stress, stay hydrated, stay cool, make sure you have a nice little hand fan for yourself.
11: That was ABC News meteorologist Somera Theodore with the latest. This is the Canadian Press. In sports, the Toronto Blue Jays, trailing the Cleveland Guardians by one game for the third and final AL wildcard spot, open a three-game series tonight in Western Sacramento, California, against the Athletics. Right-hander Dylan Cease will be on the mound for the Jays, while lefty Jacob Lopez is set to start for the A's, who are 16 games back of the Guardians and 4-6 in their last 10. While the Guardians open a three-game series against the host Baltimore Orioles this afternoon before heading off to Minnesota on the weekend for a series against the Twins. The Texas Rangers, who are two games back of the Guardians, open a series tomorrow against the host Seattle Mariners. And on the grid, Kimi Antonelli of Italy took a big step toward becoming the youngest champion in Formula One history with a fight back for the ages at his home Grand Prix yesterday. The 20-year-old Antonelli stormed to victory at the Italian Grand Prix despite starting 19th on the grid. From the Canadian Press, I'm David Augustine.
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16: Well, I always love stories about those brands that dominate our lives. You know, apparently, I don't know if you've ever driven to Pearson International Airport, but when you go to the airport and you want to know what terminal to go to, they have them all listed, the names of them, which I always thought was stupid AF, because I can recognize the logo a million times faster than I can read while I'm driving. And so I've never understood why, because those brands and those logos mean a lot, and they've invested a lot into that brand and logo recognition. And so anytime there's a story about these big brands, I always love talking to my next guest, Tony Chapman, host of the award-winning podcast Chatter That Matters and the founding partner of Chatter AI. How are you, sir?
17: Always a pleasure.
16: This is an interesting one. Gen Alpha, so the teens. Apparently, Amazon and Nike reign supreme in a new report. That shocks me, that Nike, because we've talked about the fall of Nike.
17: Yeah, and that surprised me, and I did some digging. And what really this story is saying is, who's controlling purchases in the home?
16: Yeah.
17: First thing, overall, about 88% of the purchases that you bring in your house, if you're married, are controlled by the women in your house.
16: Yeah.
17: If you're married to a woman. And they have incredible influence. In the past, dad kind of did the deal stuff, like going after a car or a stereo. But now moms, with the internet, reading, doing their homework, even are controlling that. So I started looking at that, saying, well, why would they be doing Nike? And what it is a combination of two things happening with this young group. Millennials growing up with the internet and this new Gen Alpha. And it really is that the kids have incredible influence now in terms of what to buy and not to buy, including what the parents should be using, because they're on TikTok. They're getting the information now. And Nike's one that somehow passes the approval state for both the mums and the kids.
16: Yeah.
17: So the kids might want some funky brand that mums never heard of. She says, well, look, how about Nike? We just settle with Nike. So I think Nike's winning that kind of Joe Clark vote, which is sort of people are split on both sides, and he goes up the middle. And it's almost that what's happening. I don't think it's a testament that suddenly Nike's making a big comeback with this age. It's more that it's got approval sticker with mums.
16: And And if it were Gen Alpha doing a lot of the purchasing, somebody tells me that it'd be over-indexing on TikTok Shop as opposed to Amazon.
17: Without question.
16: Yeah.
17: TikTok Shop would be everything they're doing. But again, mom doesn't want to surrender her credit card to something she's not that aware of. And she knows that Amazon. So they agree on a purchase she knows is coming from Amazon. She gets peace of mind. So that's what happens. But this generation, as it leaves mom, is going to be the one to watch. What exactly are they going to get their influences and buy when mom's no longer in control of the pocketbook?
16: Well, I'll tell you what's interesting as well is I've been trying to do a deep dive into my kids and how they think, right? And why they are so insistent, not my daughter, but my sons, why they are so insistent on wearing, you know, monochromatic. They all wear the same stuff, sweatshirts, sweatpants and oversized t-shirts. It's black, it's gray, it's white. And everyone of that age that I see is dressed that way. They're all dressed the same.
17: But that's tribal wear. That's been around. What did you wear as a kid?
16: I know. I figured out what it is. I actually talked to somebody about it. They are this post share. They share online, but it's private sharing, right?
17: Yeah.
16: They don't post to Instagram and stuff like that because of the fear of being cringe. And so if you stick to what's safe, you won't err on either side. You won't be too crazy. You won't be too timid. You're just going to be like, if you're like everybody else, no one can complain. And it's this weird self-imposed conformity. I don't know how that's going to manifest later in life, but that's an interesting snapshot into their frame of mind.
17: Yeah, and I also would look back. I remember everybody wearing Lee cords and Lee shirts and then Pierre Cardin shirts. Everybody had to have that. There's certain tribal wear that says I fit in with this group. And in high school, we had the jocks and we had, we didn't have the segmented goths and everything else. We had
16: If you knew you were going to be the first person to have the new Air Force Ones, you wanted everybody to know it.
17: You did at that time. But this, as you're right, this one, they want to be a little bit more discreet because they know how easy it is to be burnt online.
16: Yeah. So I want to go back to that TikTok Shop thing because I'm not on TikTok, but apparently it is a massive driver for revenues for big brands. Apparently Crocs is destroying everybody in that space on that platform. I have no idea why. And now it looks like they've got a new mascot, which I think is interesting. But
17: well, it's 24 years. I wondered why it took so long to put a crocodile as a mascot. Yeah. They have their first $1 billion quarter.
16: Yeah. Wow.
17: And what they did with Crocs is on TikTok is they allowed you to customize your Crocs. So if you remember, they had all the different things that you could plug into those holes and then everybody could have their own sense. So that created a whole new demand for Crocs because guess what? I can't use those charms unless I have the shoes.
16: Yeah.
17: And so it just made an amazing comeback story. And you got to imagine the margin on those products. I mean, that's just a rubber mold. Yeah. And so they've done a great job. And now Niles, which I don't understand why they wouldn't call them Crocs.
16: Well, because the Nile River.
17: I know, but
16: I think it's very smart.
17: How many people are going to stretch that far with it?
16: I didn't say that. Man, it's so good. Do you know how Crocs made it into the public consciousness for the first time?
17: No.
16: There was a movie called Idiocracy about a guy who's frozen in time. He's a moron. And when he wakes up years later, all the dumb people have been multiplying and all the smart people froze their eggs and never had babies. And so the world is stupid.
17: Yeah.
16: I mean, like the baseline, this guy's the smartest guy in the world, right? Yeah. He wakes up, he's the smartest guy in the world. And the costume designer was tasked to go find clothing that represented idiots.
17: Yeah.
16: And they found this shoe that looked like the dumbest shoe they'd ever seen. And that was the world's introduction to Crocs.
17: And that's how big it got.
16: Yeah.
17: I remember when they went public and they were valued at $8 billion. And my friend of mine said, it's time to leave the stock market completely. That's an issue. But it's one of the few brands that's actually had sustaining power.
16: Well, because when people talk about them, if nurses are wearing them on their feet all day, I trust that they're going to be comfortable.
17: But to make it a fashion statement with that alpha generation is incredibly smart. Personalization. We're moving from mass to my time and time again in marketing. I don't want to love the Beatles and hate the Stones. I want to find the fringe, the independent, something unique, something that no one else has that I can bring to my social media conversation. That's what Croc does.
16: It feels like it's the Birkenstocks of this generation. When I was a kid, we wore Birks, and my parents thought they were the ugliest things in the world, and they were comfy.
17: Yeah.
16: It feels like the same conversation.
17: Other than by adding the customization to it, the brilliance of it is those are my Crocs.
16: Yeah, but they only have like two or three different types of shoes that they make.
17: Type of shoes, but again, you get McDonald's even did a promotion where you could get customized. Think of emojis.
16: Yeah.
17: And wearing an emoji on your shoe.
16: Yeah.
17: It's a brilliant move because people then get a chance to say, I've made my Crocs my own.
16: We got a couple of minutes left. Let's do this one because I want to spend all that time on TMU next. Under Armour is saying goodbye to The Rock, but hello to one of the stars of Heated Rivalry.
17: Yeah, I mean, listen, this brand is underwater. 3% decrease in sales. It tried so hard to be that relevant. I've never liked the name Under Armour. I understand what it was. Originally, for athletes, it was what you wore before you put on your equipment because it for sweat and rashes.
16: Yeah.
17: But that never really translated into a cool brand. And so they lost Stephen Curry, and they lost Stephen Curry, and they lost The Rock. And now they're getting sort of the next generation in. But the reality is they've lost the plot. It's no longer a brand of relevance. Can it be brought back? Of course.
16: Well, they say they're getting back to their ethos of training. Right, they're not. It's not necessarily about what you wear for the game. It's what you wear to train for the game.
17: But that's what The Rock was doing. That was his whole idea was to create that. He was there to do that.
16: Yeah.
17: And they got him in Ultimate Fighting. They got him in all these different places. But guess what? They didn't get him enough in the stores. And when they're in the stores, they didn't sell. And that's ultimate. You can say you're the brand of this XYZ favorite toothpaste of XYZ. But if you don't sell it through the store, it doesn't matter.
16: So now they're going the brand influencer.
17: Well, they're going brand influencer. They're just saying we're still got celebrities involved with our brands. But I mean, you lose Curry and you lose The Rock. You've lost two mega stars that take you around the world and back.
16: And interestingly that you say that because Steph Curry had to go to the other side of the world to China to get his new shoe deal with Li Ying, I think it's called.
17: Yeah. And it's the same way that, you know, we're seeing a lot of these celebrities now go away from the mainstream, especially as they get late in the career. Nike doesn't want to put in the money or Under Armour. They go to these upstart brands, and if they're successful with them, these upstart brands get nothing but lift
16: on. Was it Federer?
17: Yeah.
16: Who made $1 billion off of...
17: Federer is a great one.
16: Uniqlo.
17: Uniqlo. Yeah, he came in and just took that out of nowhere.
16: Oh, yeah.
18: On
16: are the shoes, right?
18: Yeah, on the shoes.
16: He was with Uniqlo. Now he's with On.
18: Exactly. Yeah. So he got with On as not only a brand partner, he got in as a shareholder or something of that sort.
16: No, good for him.
17: But he was used to be Nike's big poster.
16: Yeah. No, he did a great... that story is amazing.
17: At his age.
16: Yeah.
17: After he's aged out.
16: All right, we are going to take a break because there is a new report out about Toronto Metropolitan University, an independent review. That university has done so many things wrong for so long. We're going to talk to the brand expert about how they can clean up their image and move forward. That's coming up next on the Ben Mulrooney Show.
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1: Welcome back. And this is the time of year where parents who have kids a certain age are sending their kids off to university. And a few years ago, parents were sending their kids off to Ryerson University, only for it to transform magically into Toronto Metropolitan University. And we'll discuss that name change in a moment. But then we all watched as there was this giant social upheaval, and our institutions of higher learning were co-opted and taken over by they call themselves a social justice movement. There wasn't a whole lot of justice in it, and it really wreaked havoc for students and professors and cities and towns. And Toronto Metropolitan University was one of the worst. And so there was an independent external review, and it concluded that high-profile campus disruptions and student arrests were symptoms of a worsening, highly polarized campus climate following the escalation of Middle East conflicts. And they had inconsistent police enforcement. They detailed persistent instances of intimidation directed at both students and senior administrators targeting Jewish community members. The report noted the campus security use of force was an issue, and in a lot of places was legally reasonable. And they concluded the school did not shirk its responsibility when it blocked a volatile off-campus event. And so the question is, the TMU is not in a good place. I certainly do not hold that institution in high regard for what they did with that name change and how they treated Jewish students. But I wonder, Tony Chapman, if you were tasked with helping out improve the brand, what would you do?
2: Let's rewind what you talked about, because when they took the name Ryerson off, they gave up 70 years of brand equity. So people have to understand, a name is what you're known for. A brand is what people think of you.
1: Yeah.
2: And there's a big difference. So there's people go, you know, awareness. Yeah, everybody knows, everybody's heard of Scotiabank.
1: Yeah.
2: What do they think about them? That's what you're after. What do I think? So what happened is they changed that name, and they got so weak in the process. I think they had 27,000 inquiries, and they went, and basically it almost looked like they put the one that would offend the least amount of people.
1: Yeah.
2: That's the last thing you want to do as a brand.
1: Oh, so generic.
2: If you're going to make a big move and give away 7 years of equity, you better be moving on the chessboard to a new place that's unique, different, differentiates yourself in the market, creates a point of distinction in the marketplace, says we're the place to be. Now, I'll tell you what Ryerson was, because I used to do campus tours every year as an agency. To me, campus, they were the David versus Goliath. They didn't have Queens or Western, but they tried harder.
1: Yeah.
2: They were entrepreneurs. They were a diversity.
1: And they were building all over all the city.
2: And they were building. Listen, they had kids go in and talk to Galen West and say, give me the top two floors of when you take over Maple Leaf Gardens. We want to put up an ice rink and our gym up there.
1: Yeah.
2: And by the way, he said, okay, I'll think about it. And we want $25 million from you. This was a school that had bravado and swagger.
1: Yeah.
2: They go to TMU, and all I hear about now is this sense of, instead of being inclusive, which they used to be, they're exclusive.
1: Yeah.
2: And so what would you do to rebuild the brand? Sad thing is, you got to start at the top. And as much as their leadership was known for being bold and expanding across Toronto, I think you need a fresh start, because right now this university's got a stain on it. And the stain is, we don't treat our students fairly.
1: Yeah.
2: And we're picking favorites. And that's the last thing a university wants to be thought about. You want to be thought of a place for critical thinking, open-minded, getting people to meet in the middle ground. You don't want to be known for one that says one side is better than the other.
1: Well, what do you do with a brand that was built on the back, but more importantly, on the face of one of the most famous people out of Hollywood? What if that face is not recognizable to a new generation? Newman's Own, right? Yeah. You know what it is. I know it is, because I know who Paul Newman is. But a lot of kids today have no idea who he is. So what are they doing with that brand to bring in that new generation?
2: So for people who haven't heard it, Paul Newman was very involved with children's charities and people, especially children disadvantaged. So he created Newman's Own, great ingredient products that he sold into the retailers, saying, I'm going to give 100% of the profits to charity. Yeah. $700 million has been given. It's not some small little charity. But the trouble is that people don't know who Paul Newman's anymore. So they're coming back with this sense of great ingredients, great causes.
1: Yeah.
2: Because purpose brands still matter to people. Yeah. We won't pay a lot more money in the store. You know, if it's 5 cents more, as much as like people like to think they're environmentalists or socially conscious, they don't pay more.
1: Right.
2: But if it's priced competitively, and they believe that that purchase is going to help children,
1: yeah,
2: they're going to do really well. So what they're going to do is revamp their entire marketing that says every time you're pouring that salad dressing on that salad, know that you're helping a child.
1: It's a great idea. I'm still impressed that that brand still exists. I mean, it's a cutthroat world. The margins are really, really slim in those at the supermarket. And for that brand to have sustained and pivoted and built and grown is something to be said.
2: They get a lot of, they don't pay the same listing fees that a Kraft would pay. They get a lot of things that are given them because the retail trade supports the fact of it. But it's lost a little bit of its luster because Paul Newman's no longer around. He's a little distant. I think what they're doing now, and maybe they'll get another spokesperson to come in and talk about how important it is that your wallet has a purpose too.
1: Yeah, that's a good point. Yeah, and I agree with you. If it doesn't cost too much more, people will opt for something like that.
2: Time and time again, if it's not a tiebreaker in price, people will gravitate to purpose, sustainable products more than they will not.
1: Tony Chapman, when's the next episode of Chatter That Matters?
2: Well, it's what we're really working on is the next season, and we're going to try to go a little bit more diversifying, not just calling it Chatter That Matters, but talk about things like longevity matters.
1: Yeah.
2: Talking about things like your relationship with your kids matter, and start getting into some of these real issues and bring experts on that can help people say, you know, I can hear your story, I can hear your context, but even the lessons I draw out of it, even more.
1: Thank you very much, my friend.
2: Always a pleasure.
1: All right. And thank you, Edmonton, for joining us on this Monday. Why don't you come back and we'll do it all again tomorrow. And we're going to take a break. And when we come back, the Ontario Premier had some choice words for Mr. Donald Trump. And a lot of people were thinking nobody knows Donald Trump. Donald Trump doesn't know the Premier. Well, it turns out, based on the True Social post that we talked about at the beginning of the hour, which we'll talk about at the top of this hour, he knows him plenty, and the impact will be felt, I'm sure, for days. We're going to be speaking with somebody who's been very critical of the position that was taken by our government, the Canadian International Trade and Competition and antitrust lawyer, Mark Warner. He's, like I said, he's got some choice words, but he can back it up with knowledge on this file. And don't go anywhere. We've got much more to come right here on the Ben Mulrooney Show from coast to coast on the Chorus Radio Network.

0: When many are confused, some see a clear path. The first project worthy of recommending, Frank Leo and Associates Luxury Division, is exclusively representing an extraordinary new residential address in the heart of Forest Hill, one of Toronto's most prestigious and sought-after neighborhoods. 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

0: happy Friday, Toronto. It is, it's an interesting day. There's lots going on. If you've been listening to the Ben Mulrooney Show, the story that I'm most excited to talk about is the fact that is sitting in front of me now in person is someone running for mayor who, if we're being honest, up until a few weeks ago was an unknown quantity in the city of Toronto. And I am, of course, speaking about mayoral candidate Chris Alexander. Chris, thank you so much for being here.
1: Thanks for having me, Ben.
0: Where are you coming from?
1: Coming from the Korean food festival up on Mel Lastman Square.
0: Oh, what, did you eat any, was you eat anything?
1: Insane.
0: Any fried chicken?
1: Korean barbecue.
0: Fantastic. Fantastic.
1: And Korean wine. I'd never had that before.
0: I didn't know that that was even a thing.
1: Not with alcohol, but it's like, I mean, it's Korean, but it has a family resemblance with sake and it's damn good.
0: Oh, excellent. Excellent. Well, I'm glad you enjoyed yourself. Chris, the last time we spoke was... before you decided to announce, and I posed a specific question to you, and I want to make sure that we have it. You got it? Yeah. Play that for me, please. Yeah. And if they could all agree that whoever is leading in whatever a predetermined number of polls by a certain date, whoever is leading gets to stay on the ballot. Would you consider something like that? If in the waning days before the ballots are set, whatever that cutoff date is, saying, all right, if I don't have, if I'm not leading, the alternative to, I'm willing to step aside in favor of somebody other than Olivia Chow winning.
2: Listen, I don't have a campaign. I haven't taken a decision. I'm not in this yet. So it's a bit premature for me to make hard commitments, but I am open to thinking like that. I am not a zero-sum guy. I want the best for the city of Toronto, and if we can bring about stronger leadership together with other candidates who are alternatives to the current mayor, I would be totally open to that. I've always been a team player. I'm going to put the interest of Toronto and Canada first every time over my own personal interest. That is for sure.
0: All right, so that moment to get off the ballot has come and gone, which indicates to me that you know something that a lot of other people don't know. You believe that there is a path to victory for you. So you gotta fill us in. Tell us what we don't know, because there are a lot of people today perplexed that you're still on the ballot.
1: Yeah, and they're associated with one campaign, and I can understand why they're perplexed. It's not, between us, a great look for them. If they have such a great campaign, if they're so confident of victory, why aren't they directing their fire at the mayor we all want to replace, and instead at the guy who just joined and is in, you know, just over 10%? But putting that aside, we have a path because this campaign hasn't really started. I was at this Korean food festival.
0: Yeah.
1: Most people don't know that there's an election going on. They certainly haven't focused on the candidates. A lot of people don't know who our current mayor is. And the way we were going, there's a piece in CP24 quoting a professor confirming this, an incumbent versus one challenger, that's not an interesting race. That tends not to drag people in the history of municipal politics. Having someone from outside councils, having someone with experience, with new ideas, that can open things up. And I think the challenger and I share the same goal, which is to have a new mayor. And I stand by what I told you on the show.
0: Yep.
1: But I think we're in new territory here. We've gotten into double digits very quickly. We haven't launched our social media campaign. We haven't launched our policies. We haven't sharpened things up. But when we do, there are 60% of Torontonians that haven't heard from Chris Alexander.
0: So that's what I want to talk about. And I want to go on record first. I have a great deal of respect for everything that you've done for this nation. So I had my hard questions as we move forward have absolutely no bearing on that. I want to be very clear. But this is a very perplexing campaign. Because I've followed a lot in 25 years in this city. I've Googled so many times. I've used AI to help me. Since your announcement, you've been a ghost. You haven't. I saw that you made the announcement. I haven't seen policies. I haven't seen a platform. I haven't seen endorsements. I've seen very few public appearances of consequence. I've seen a few tweets, but a lot of them are dealing with NATO and Russia and Ukraine. And so I need you to. And I think the people of Toronto need you to pull back the curtain and show us something we're not seeing, because after the last election, the moderates in this city put a game plan together to make sure that we didn't have a repeat of last time. And unless we know more about you, we're going to have a repeat because of redundancy on the right.
1: Disagree, Ben. We are not going to have a repeat. Our campaign is going to beat Mayor Olivia Chow and have success in this election. That's why we're here.
0: Yeah.
1: And it wasn't all the moderates in Toronto who said that they were rallying around this one candidate. They want to create that illusion. But I'm only in this race because dozens of people that I respect enormously, who have many decades more experience than me following municipal politics, said, Chris, we don't have the candidate we need.
0: But who are they? Look, I've got a list here. I got a list here that they came out with, the other side came out with. Lisa Raitt, Robin Urbach, Brian Lilly, Christopher Hume, John Tory, Tim Hudak. Oh,
1: Robin Urbach's on the list.
0: Jerry Agar, Anthony Fury, Deb Hutton. All of them have said that this is not a good idea. So who's on? Give me some names.
1: Sorry, I thought you said.
0: No, but give me some names on who's on your team.
1: We've had lots of people speak.
0: No, I'm sure lots of people. But Chris, I got to have a name. You got to give me a name. Somebody who's supporting you.
1: I can't give you those names without their permission. We will give you those names during this campaign.
0: But
1: a campaign goes one step at a time. Do you know how the rules in this city work?
0: Yeah.
1: You cannot spend a dollar until you've raised a dollar.
0: It doesn't cost anything to say a name. But what does it say, Chris? Chris, what does it say that these people are putting their names out there? They're going out and saying, I'm standing with Brad, and I can't get you to give me a name of somebody who's endorsing or supporting you.
1: Does it come down to that? They've been doing this, running this campaign since May the 1st. He's been on council for 8 years. A lot of the problems that we're dealing with, the drift, the lack of delivery, the low numbers of housing units built, the unbelievable disconnects in the TTC have happened on the watch of this council and this mayor, yes. Why should anyone think that it's going to be any different when these insiders, another one, a new face from inside, takes over? And yes, they've been working at it for quite some time. And yes, they have endorsements. But we have a huge response from volunteers, from people that I've met in Etobicoke, Scarborough, and just now in North York, from all over the city, of people who want something new.
0: Okay.
1: Who aren't satisfied with this bipolar choice. And there are a couple of issues that cut across this whole thing. We have a city that I grew up in, went to school in, that is divided by an issue of hatred, threats, acts of violence against one group that is unprecedented. And I haven't seen any candidate in this race, and it's one of the reasons why I'm in the race, speak out about it, speak out about the solidarity that all Torontonians need to show to make sure that we are not victimizing a group, in this case, Jewish Torontonians, and letting the perpetrators get away with it. It's been going on for 3 years. I haven't heard any of the incumbents say a word about this. Well, I think that is a lot more important, having courage on these issues, talking about the economy of Toronto, talking about how we need that airport to drive our growth, to drive a next level of corporate interest in Toronto and investment. I think that's much more important than who I have announced as a sponsor so far.
0: Well, okay, so we're going to take a quick break. When we come back, we're going to reset. We're going to talk about some of those issues. We're going to talk about the budget, and we're going to get to know the candidate a little bit more. Much more. I'm very glad to see you here, sir. Thank you very much. Much more with Chris Alexander when we come back.
3: 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Everything demands your attention. So here's something rare.

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1: I am continuing my conversation with mayoral candidate Chris Alexander. Thank you so much for sticking around, and thank you for sticking around for the tough questions. I appreciate it. Let's delve into the city budget. I think moderates and anyone to the right of Olivia Chow acknowledges, believes, and is exasperated at the fact that Toronto does not have a revenue problem. We have a spending problem, and we have a culture of problematic spending, and probably this change election requires blowing up the budget and starting from scratch. Let's see. How much is the federal the city budget?
2: If you put all the investment, I think it's $26 billion.
1: Okay,
2: $16 billion. Yeah. If you take out the
1: 18.9. Mm-hmm. Okay, so with a capital budget plan totaling 16.
2: I think that's 16 revenue.
1: Yeah. What would you do? I know that Brad has put forth an idea of sort of turning the entire thing for a massive audit, and then turning the whole thing on its head, and having every line item be justified every year before it gets reapproved.
2: Absolutely.
1: Yeah.
2: That is the kind of drift that's happened. And yeah. I'm not disputing that there are members of council that wanted to scrutinize the budget more, but it hasn't been done.
1: Yeah.
2: And it needs to be done line by line. But it also needs to be looked at in strategic terms. There is a structural deficit. Everyone agrees, not just in Toronto, in many cities. We're a bigger city. It's bigger. It's more critical. And we need to have a discussion with the province and the federal government about what gets paid for by whom to make it predictable over the longer term. And that can go two ways. It can be tax powers or revenues that exist given to the city, or it can

0: be the province and the feds doing things that the city now does instead of having new tasks, new services dumped on the cities all the time. I think the Board of Trade has quite a good proposal for revisiting and solidifying the fiscal framework for Toronto, but it's going to take a discussion, a consensus around the council table that then goes to the province and the feds.
1: There is an ideological war at City Hall between what I think are common sense moderates and ideologues. In the form of the appointed people by Progress TO. And it manifests in death and decay amongst our most vulnerable, being those suffering under the yoke of addiction. Toronto Public Health has a massive budget, and we have been handing out millions of meth pipes, crack pipes, and syringes every year, punting the ball until these people just die. I think it's heartless. I think it's callous. What would you do differently?
0: It is so heartless and callous. It needs to be front and center. It needs to be on the mayor's agenda every week. We have to be with those people and in those places where they're some all too rarely receiving treatment, sometimes not receiving treatment, showing solidarity, standing behind what works.
1: Yeah.
0: Because we do have some services. There's one house, Dunn House, I believe, established with UHN. All the services are in-house. It's beds. It brings unhoused people in, usually often with addictions or mental health problems or both, and then it applies the services, meets their needs until they can go on a different path that doesn't involve going back into the shelter system.
1: So Brad said came out pretty strongly in favor of involuntary holds for those suffering under the worst addiction circumstances. What's your position?
0: I think it needs to be a clinical decision about who is put into care. I think that is the best practice worldwide, even in cities that have gotten this right. But we do need treatment, and we do need to scale up the treatment. And I don't think it's enough for the city to promise 100 new beds.
1: Yeah.
0: It needs to be thousands. We have at least 8,000 homeless people who've been in the system for the last 3 months. It hasn't come down fast enough. There's a lot of addiction in that population. And there are addicted people in their thousands who aren't in the shelter system. We need to reach them as well. We need to give them hope. I think there's scope here, Ben, for mobilizing the goodwill of the city of Toronto, for getting people who care about these issues involved as volunteers. We have a private sponsorship system for refugees that come from abroad. Why would we not have that kind of sponsorship for people who are looking for a path out of homelessness, out of their mental health predicament, or out of addiction to the city?
1: I think if there's a crime happening underneath the city, then somebody who is tasked with enforcing the law should be down there. You can, a crime is a crime, whether it's up on at street level or underneath, and a police officer is still a police officer. So as far as I'm concerned, there's no difference between the two. But I do want to.
0: There's no difference.
1: Yeah, but I got to move on because I only have a little bit of time left, and I don't want to miss out on a few things. There are the people in this city who say, "Oh, crime is down," are not working on a long enough time horizon. I moved here in 2001 and I watched this city grow to incredible places, and it was a peaceful and wonderful place until it wasn't. And once it wasn't, and ideologues got control of this place, we were told it was always like that because there were systemic issues that made it that way. No. This place was almost at the apex of what was possible 10 years ago. And ever since then, it has been managed decay. And I refuse to live in a place where people say, look at one indicator or another and say, oh, those things are better. So we don't need to massively overhaul how we do things. It's bad. It is bad. And no one indicator is going to change my mind. Getting around this city, our police, our first responders are stuck in traffic. They're stuck in congestion. I personally blame on Yonge Street, the bike lanes, and I refuse to listen to those who tell me that bike lanes do not cause congestion. Spatial reasoning will tell you otherwise. What is your position on bike lanes? Because that's a hot button issue. Whether or not it's the most important is up for debate. And how are you going to get people, how are you going to get the city moving?
0: On bike lanes, I shake my head. We had a half-baked plan. We have bikers. We need them to move. They're part of traffic. We want more people to use them to get out of their cars and even to get out of the subway to use bikes. It's good for your health. But they were not well built. The routes were not well chosen. Some of them might make sense. Others do not. We need a proper standard for bike lanes. Other cities have been through this in North America and Europe. they made all kinds of mistakes. Toronto has made them on an even bigger scale. My solution is a high quality standard for bike lanes, grade separation. The best European cities have this. Keep drivers on the road safe, keep pedestrians safe, with enough space for bikes to be safe and pass each other and so forth, and do it in thoroughfares where there's enough space so you don't create a new congestion problem. That will mean taking up some bike lanes. It will mean putting some new ones down in other places. Secondly, traffic. We need to use all the power of analysis and data that the city has to come up with a way of spreading the burden over all the hours of the day, using our thoroughfares and not penalizing the car. At the same time, we need to make people feel safe and feel that the service is reliable in the TTC. If you told people that their subway trip, that there would be space for them, that would come often enough so they didn't have to squeeze in like a sardine, and secondly, that it wouldn't stop every second trip because of repeat offenders pushing that yellow strip, you would have a lot more people on the subway and you would help congestion. So all of these things need to happen together. 90 days in office, plan for all of these things, bold decisions on traffic, targets and incentivization for the TTC, and better bike lanes.
1: My last question for you, Chris, and I do thank you for answering all of my questions, but this one I think is really important because, yes, the idea of an outsider coming in and disrupting things, it's a compelling one. And John Tory, I believe, was the first mayor in history who became mayor without first sitting on council. So I appreciate what you're saying. However, as an outsider who only, yes, you have a history here, but you haven't been in Toronto for a very long time. To be mayor in Toronto requires relationships with the city councilors. Things are done by consensus far more than some would like. My question to you is, have you been speaking with city councilors? Do you have relationships with these people already? Because if you assume power on day one, you're going to need to know how to work with them. There's horse trading that happens. What can you say about your relationship with city councilors today?
0: Ben, I went to high school in the city. I grew up with Gord Perks, debating with him.
1: He's gone.
0: Understanding him. He's gone, but that's the kind of relationship I have with more of them than you think. Probably half of the current council. Some will win, some will lose.
1: Can you name any of them?
0: Well, absolutely.
1: Who?
0: Thompson, Madlow.
1: But you know them. Yeah.
0: I know plenty of them. I can give you a whole list, and I will be in touch with as many of them as I can. They're all busy people too. But I don't think this is the issue. The issue is leadership. The issue is strategy. The issue is having the skill to make sure those feuding factions and that gridlock we sometimes have around the council table is overcome. I'm a diplomat. I didn't have personal relationships with everyone who sat around the cabinet table with me in Ottawa, but I found ways to persuade them. Yeah. And I know the power of not just having half, but having two thirds or even a strong consensus around the table behind something you're doing and backing off when you can't get that, so that we don't have the gridlock we've had at council, the feuds we've had with the province, and the lack of delivery across the board.
1: I thought that was going to be my last question, but this is my last one. I'm going to ask you the same question I asked you last time. You're in this to win it, but if you butt up against data that tells you you cannot win, will you bow out and throw your support behind the person who you think can win?
0: When I met Brad Bradford for the first time at Taste of the Danforth, he came on a bit strong. I said, Brad, we share the same objective. We want a new mayor. You think you can do it. I think I can do it. But let's work to that end together. I stand behind what I said to you the first time, Ben. But I also feel more confident now than I've ever felt that there is an opening, that people want new ideas, that people still want to hear who has the credibility, the experience, and the drive, literally, to carry the city forward. And that debate, that decision is going to happen. Hasn't happened yet. It's going to happen in the next 2 months in the minds of each voter. There are a ton of debates happening. I will be at every one I can physically make. I will be listening to Torontonians. I will be thinking differently, I think, from the way people around the council have. I will have a level of ambition for the city that we haven't seen in some time because I care deeply about it. You said I haven't spent much time here. I spent 16 years growing up here. I spent 12 years.
1: It's not that Toronto anymore.
0: It is. I lived in Ajax. Yeah, every family I knew in Ajax has a larger family in Scarborough. Yeah. My parents lived here every year that I was away with the Foreign Service. This was home. I came back to it. I've been here for 4 years. I don't think, you know, for busy people who've had careers in different places, you can have much deeper contact with this city. And my family's been here for a very long time. The concern for the city in me runs very deep. The perplexity at seeing it drift horrifies me, and we're going to do better.
1: Chris Alexander, running for mayor. I appreciate you coming in, sir. I wish you a solid campaign, and I hope you come back soon.
0: Thank you
1: very much. And we will be right back.
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1: From the National Newsroom of the Canadian Press, I'm David Augustine. Canada's counter-tariffs are set to take effect at midnight Tuesday on nearly $28 billion worth of U.S. products. Tit-for-tat measures were announced by Prime Minister Mark Carney after trade talks with Washington broke down last month. The Americans had been threatening to impose tariffs on some $28 billion worth of Canadian goods during the negotiations. Conservative leader Pierre Poilievre says we need to stand united for jobs, people, and Canada's sovereignty.
2: All Canadians stand united in denouncing the president's unacceptable tweets, trolling, and tariffs. And we have to stand united for our country.
1: The Canadian Federation of Independent Business is warning that small businesses could close due to the trade war, despite Ottawa's announced supports. Registered education savings plans can provide government grants and tax-deferred investment growth to help families cover education costs after high school. Starting early offers the greatest benefit, but opening an RESP later can still be worthwhile because investments can continue growing tax-free until money is withdrawn. If a child does not pursue further education, contributions can be withdrawn or redirected. Financial advisors say parents should consider taking more investment risk when children are young. Well, just days after a mistrial was declared in the case of the Massachusetts mother, Lindsay Clancy, another woman faces similar charges in the death of her own child.
3: Now an Illinois mother described as very invested in Clancy's case is charged with murdering her two-year-old son. Prosecutors said Corey Walsh was actively discussing the Clancy case over text just hours before a neighbor discovered the toddler dead.
1: That was ABC's Aaron Kutursky with the details. The European Union is hoping to assure a jittery Greenland with the promise of a stronger partnership. During a visit to the capital Nuuk, European Commissioner President Ursula von der Leyen offered 200 million euros in support over the next 2 years. The money is earmarked for climate change initiatives, boosting internet connections and improving hydropower plants, fisheries, and education. The investment comes amid repeated threats from U.S. President Donald Trump to take control of the island, citing security reasons. U.S. federal investigators are examining whether an Amazon cargo jet touched down too far along the runway before overrunning Miami International Airport, killing at least 5 people. The NTSB will review the Boeing 767's touchdown point, speed, braking, weather conditions, and mechanical conditions to determine why the pilots did not stop safely or abort the landing. Video appears to show their plane remaining airborne well down the runway, while aviation experts say strong winds or a possible tailwind may have contributed to the late touchdown. And in entertainment, Widow's Bay ran away with 8 early Emmys for its debut season Sunday at a ceremony 8 days before the main award show. This is the Canadian Press. In sports, Toronto ace Dylan Cease takes the mound as the Blue Jays open a 3-game series in Sacramento, California against Athletics tonight. The Edmonton Elks visit the Calgary Stampeders in the Labor Day Classic at McMahon Stadium. The Elks lead the West Division with an 8-3 record and have won 3 consecutive games. Canada's Gabriela Dabrowski and Brazilian partner Luiza Stefani advanced in the U.S. Open Women's Doubles quarterfinals with a 6-love, 6-3 win over Ari Hozumi and Andrea Kelpech. The second-seeded pair needed just 55 minutes to reach the last 8. Dabrowski, a 2-time U.S. Open Doubles champion, won the title with Aaron Rutliff in 2023 and 2025. And former Formula One boss Bernie Ecclestone was detained at a Portuguese airport after authorities found a shotgun in his possession without the required permit. The 95-year-old was released hours later. In an interview with the Daily Mail, Ecclestone said he had brought the weapon from Switzerland for pigeon shooting. From the Canadian Press, I'm David Augustine.
4: You're listening to the Labor Day edition of the Ben Mulrooney Show.
5: Yeah, we want to come back with that celebratory music because the courts came back with the only right thing to say, that the elected officials get to make the laws, not the judges. And after getting elected on ripping up bike lanes on streets that shouldn't have them and moving them to streets that should, an appeals court said no soup for you. And we're joined now for comment on this and a myriad other issues. Brad Bradford running for mayor of the city of Toronto. Brad, welcome to the show. I know that you posted your response to this this judgment, this appeal. And why don't you tell the listeners of the show what you think?
6: Well, thanks, Ben, and happy Friday to you and the listeners. Today, the Court of Appeal confirmed what I said on Bloor Street West in Etobicoke on Tuesday, which is where bike lanes go is a decision for elected governments, not for the courtrooms. And I wish it didn't come down to a courtroom. Yeah. The city's been tied up in legal limbo for the past 2 years. The future of Toronto streets have been sitting in legal limbo, and drivers sat in gridlock. Businesses on Bloor watched their sales fall. You know, sales were going down and traffic was going up. And the mayor spent those 2 years cheering on a courtroom fight instead of fixing the streets.
5: Yeah.
6: And that's 2 years that this city doesn't get back.
5: Yeah.
6: But today we have a decision where common sense prevailed. And, you know, it remains true that the best people to decide what happens on Toronto streets are still Torontonians. And my message to Queen's Park is very simple here. You've made your point. Now let the city do its jobs with the communities who live on these streets, with the small businesses who line them, and let's work with Toronto's next mayor instead of working around him.
5: Yeah, I take your point, but you know they had to do this because they knew that they were up against a city council and a mayor who, despite the evidence that demonstrated that the congestion was real and that the usage, at least on certain ones, was not what it was supposed to be, and they do not produce the numbers to give us the data. They had to stand up for the businesses themselves. If the city wasn't going to do it, the Queen's Park was going to do it on behalf of those Ontarians who live in Toronto. And go on.
6: I understand that. Like, what was frustrating about that is, you know, there have been several motions in front of us, and let's give some credit to Councillor Holliday, who had moved motions to have these removed, and City Council kept voting against it, kept insisting that they were there for good. And that is why the province stepped in. And there are a number of instances where the province has stepped in because we haven't had the right kind of leadership at City Hall.
5: Yeah.
6: But, you know, I intend to bring that type of leadership, and I'm going to take those bike lanes out on Bloor Street West in Etobicoke from South Kingsway to Resurrection Road, and they will be gone in my first year of office, and we're going to restore those vehicle lanes.
5: Yeah, Brad. And, but Brad, and,
6: you know, you
5: I don't mean to interrupt you, but I want to get into a few things. But people have, I think, fairly asked. They said, "Well, hey, hold on a second, there, Brad. You voted in favor of these bike lanes."
6: Totally.
5: Okay. Yeah. Explain yourself.
6: Well, you know what? I did vote for those bike lanes 3 or 4 years ago, and I did it with the best of intentions. It was a plan on paper, and majority of council voted for it, including me, and we got it wrong. You know, we got it wrong. But in the 3 years since, we have seen those paper plans become real, and the impacts have become real too. And so my message to people is, you know, I am not going to be so ideological about this sort of stuff that, you know, I can't look at the evidence, I can't listen to people and understand the experience on the ground and say, look, this isn't working, we got to fix it. And I am going to be a mayor who listens to Torontonians. And, you know, the city is evolving. We make decisions all the time. You know, sometimes they work, but sometimes they don't. And if they're not working, I'm going to fix them. And this is a great example because from the city's own data in May of this year, on a bright, sunny day, this section of the Bloor Street bike lane, you had 38,490 vehicles. And you only had 197 bikes.
5: Yeah. No, I see.
6: Half a percentage of the entire road users that is allocated to 50% of the space. And that just doesn't make any sense.
5: Yeah. But look, I wouldn't say I'm a numbers guy, but I can appreciate numbers. And I think that Queen's Park still has to, they don't know who's going to win this election. And with the addition of Chris Alexander polling at 10% right now, I mean, that's the game right there. Like that's, you look at that 10% plus where you're at, that would win you the election. But if he's holding on to that 10, if he sticks around through the end, until this ballot is done, you know, I think it's pretty likely at that point that we got another 4 years of Olivia Chow, which means Queen's Park's going to have to do what they are now legally allowed to do.
6: Well, you know, I'm going to work with them to remove these bike lanes as mayor. And at the end of the day, this election is a referendum on Mayor Chow's performance. And I don't think she's up to the job. I don't think she is a credible and serious manager. here in Toronto, and I think the city is in decline as a result of her administration. And if you are looking for change, if you want City Hall to head in a different direction, if you want a mayor that listens, if you want to focus on what I talk about, which is the three C's, crime, congestion, and costs, then we're going to choose change.
5: Yeah.
6: And there's only one candidate that can bring that change to City Hall. So this is still a race between status quo with Olivia Chow and positive change for Toronto with me. And we got 74 days to make that case, and ultimately Torontonians are going to decide what kind of city they want to live in.
5: Yeah, let's stick with this bike lane thing, because I'm euphoric at this point. But let's remind people that you're not proposing a simple elimination. You've got a big network of bike lanes planned.
6: Yes, and I'm a city planner by training, and I want more people cycling, and I want them to be able to do it safe. The city of Toronto has one of the largest urban ravine corridors of any city in the entire world. We have hundreds of kilometers of ravine networks, and we have hydro corridors running in every direction. And that is where world-class cycling infrastructure belongs. Mm. And there are a lot of city plans that have been developed over the years. In fact, going back as far as 15 years. So my commitment is I'm going to complete these trail networks. The Loop Trail and accelerate the Meadowway and Scarborough, finish the West Toronto Rail Path at a reasonable cost, and build the connectors that everybody knows we need. And then we're actually going to maintain the infrastructure that we build on these trails through the winter. So it's a real network that functions 12 months a year and not just in the summertime. And that is a smarter, more strategic, more practical way to do it. That is the way that other cycling-friendly cities in North America have built up their infrastructure. And of course, a network of cycling-friendly streets that are not arterial roads.
5: Yeah.
6: And that's the common sense approach that works for most people. And that's what we're going to move forward with.
5: Yeah. Well, I pointed out in our last segment is fundamentally people like to compare Toronto to all these other cities. Toronto's streets were designed for cars. I mean, before that, horse and buggy, I concede that. But they are too narrow to ask drivers to share with as many partners as they expect at this point. You can't do it. It's not like we've got Broadway where you can get rid of a half a lane on either side of the road and you won't necessarily feel it. We've got Yonge Street is not a broad boulevard that could give you the bandwidth required to do that. It's as simple as that.
6: It's the same thing on some of the bus priority lanes in the city as well, where you are allocating, half of the right-of-way to a very limited number of vehicles, whether it's bikes or buses in some of these cases. The exacerbating factor on the congestion, which is already horrendous here in the city, is too much. And we're not seeing the results and the progress from some of these initiatives that justifies fully 50% of the road right-of-way to be allocated that way. So, it's how do we move the most people most effectively, most efficiently? Where do we need to improve transit safety and reliability so it's a more attractive option for more Torontonians? Where do we build out really high-quality cycling infrastructure to connect people from their neighborhoods, to get them across the city, connect them to transit? And where do we maintain priority for vehicles that in a city as big as Toronto, 640 square kilometers, with a diverse climate, a lot of people are still going to be in cars, and it's important that we can get you to the job site or to the office and home to your family in one piece at the end of the day.
5: Brad Bradford, trying to be Toronto's mayor and coming out strong in favor of something I stand for, which is appropriate use of roads and a vast network of bike lanes where appropriate. Thank you very much, sir. You have a great weekend.
6: Keep it safe and sensible. Thanks.
5: Take care. So don't go anywhere. This is the Ben Mulrooney Show.
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10: Hey, it's Greg Brady. Want to wish you, on behalf of the entire Toronto Today with Greg Brady team, that's enough of me saying my own name. Please have a great Labor Day weekend. Got brilliant weather ahead. Tuesday, we're back with you live, and we will have the full rundown of what you need. All of the school stuff for the first day, all of the weather, and of course, everything you've missed over the weekend. All here to catch you up. Can't wait to talk to you on Tuesday. And on behalf of all of us, have a great Labor Day weekend.

0: Toronto.
1: I got to tell you, I love a happy accident. I was going to start this segment out, dip my toe into the water, make some stuff up, fire up the people who don't like me. And I honestly had no plan for this segment except to tell you that we're going to be giving you a Mandarin giveaway. You're going to get lunch for four. The rules are very simple. Later on in this show, I'm going to give you a skill testing question. You have to pay attention to the words that I say, and then you're going to text into good old Joy over there. And if you get it right, you get the food. That's it. Now we move on. So I was originally planning on speaking with my next guest tomorrow, but she was so eager to sit down here at the Ben Mulroney Show. She showed up a day early, and it was perfect. It really was perfect. She is a neophyte to the political class, but she certainly knows a thing or two about politics. Formerly a journalist here in the city of Toronto, for a former colleague of mine at another network. Natalie Johnson is running to be your city councillor in Beaches East York. Natalie, welcome.
2: It's great to be here, Ben, a bit early.
1: Yes. Okay. So what on God's green earth would convince a journalist who knows politics to enter politics?
2: That's an excellent question, because I never thought I would go into politics. Journalism truly was my dream job, and I did it for 20 years. But I think over the course of my time living in this city, I've been here for 16 years now, although I was never partisan as a journalist, I increasingly was rooting for the city to get it right. Yeah. I started being frustrated with some of what I was seeing at City Hall, both as a City Hall observer, but also as a resident living in the city. My husband and I have three young boys. And as you know, when you have kids, you interact with your community in a whole different way. Yeah. And for me, this is about all of the time that I spent talking about the problems in the city. This is now a chance to be on the solution side and to start working on fixing them.
1: Well, but was there one moment, was there a flashpoint for you that put you over the edge that said, yes, I'm going to throw my hat in the ring?
2: I would say it was over a collection of weeks. I had people calling me from the community saying, look, these are the files that you have studied professionally for 16 years. You have been at City Hall since Rob Ford was running to be mayor. Yeah. You have followed every council decision. But also, beyond the understanding of the policy, it was my job as a journalist to go out into the city every day and illustrate the impact of those decisions on people. And I do believe that gave me a very specific lens into it all, because not only was I reading the reports and breaking down the budgets, I could actually go out and see the impacts on everyday life.
1: Yeah. Okay, so let's talk about if you fight tooth and nail and on election day you come out the winner in Beaches East York, what do you want to champion?
2: For me, one of the biggest issues is getting the East End moving again. Residents of Beaches East York have been saying for years that it has never been more difficult to get around. And even though we are single-digit kilometers from the rest of the downtown core, it's taking upwards of an hour to get there. And it never used to be that way.
1: Does it really? It takes an hour?
2: Absolutely. In rush hour, without a doubt.
1: Okay, so how do you do it?
2: Well, I think job number one is to rebuild the Gardner ramp, the ramp that previously came down to Logan Avenue. It was the way in which the people of the beach and the people in East York used to access the city's West End and the downtown core. It was demolished in 2021 as part of a broader revitalization of the expressway. And quite literally overnight, when it came down and was sealed off, it changed traffic patterns for the East End. People who normally could get to the IKEA in Etobicoke in 20 minutes were now booking an entire afternoon just to return a Kallax.
1: Yeah. Does the currently in the middle of construction Ontario line go through your neighborhood?
2: It doesn't go through our neighborhood, but what it does certainly is tie up all of the parallel arterials that run into the downtown core. And without that Gardner access as the primary means of accessing it, you will see that every other east-west route is completely stalled during rush hour both ways. And that is exacerbated by the construction, and I would argue a lack of coordination of that.
1: I'm trying to get a feel for what's like the voters of Beaches East York, because, you know, Brad Bradford is not running because he's running for the top job. And I'm seeing the other people who are running in that area. I mean, what's your sense of which way they tilt politically?
2: Well, this is very interesting because I went into this campaign thinking I had a pretty decent sense of what the issues were, both as a journalist, but also as somebody who lives there and who's very connected with a lot of community organizations. You know, the group chats that you're in as a parent, the group chats that you're in as a hockey team, all of these very organic connections that you have in the neighborhood. And I said, I'm going to spend the first 3 months of this campaign going door to door to talk to voters to specifically ask them what issues are most important to you. Really wearing a journalist hat here to go in without totally predetermined understanding of the issues and say, I'd rather build this platform with you so that you can tell me what your problems are as opposed to me trying to convince you of what they are. And some of the big issues that have come up at the door, aside from traffic and transit, which have always been a top priority for me, have been investing in core services. People who want to see the streets, the parks, and the public services safe, clean, and well-maintained. They think that it is worth putting in that investment and giving the city workers the tools they need to succeed at that, because as we know, there are very few tax dollars available despite the increase over the last number of years, and they want to see good value for those dollars.
1: What did you think of your race getting just a little more crowded with Nate Erskine-Smith, who's worn many hats, and he was willing to wear any hat this year, leaving federal politics to run provincially? That didn't work out. And so then he decided, okay, well, I'll try my hand municipally. What do you make of him jumping into the race?
2: Well, I would say that City Hall is not a backup plan. Yeah. It has always been my first choice, never my last resort. City Hall has been my priority as a journalist over the years, but also my passion. And this campaign has now been going on for nearly 4 months. For nearly 4 months, I have been talking to voters, talking to residents about what issues matter most to them. And during this same municipal campaign period, Nate was actively running for a different seat at a different level of government in a different part of the city.
1: Yeah.
2: And so what
1: Andy was saying today, he justified, he said, well, I've realized that, I've got a family and I want to stay close. And okay, but 2 months ago, you were willing to be the leader of a provincial party that would have you crisscrossing the largest province in the country. It's funny how those things change. Do you think, Natalie, he believes he's legally required to run for something?
2: Well, what he told the Toronto Star was that he wants to run to serve the people of Beaches East York again. And to that I say, you resigned from your job serving the people of Beaches East York 1 month ago.
1: Yeah.
2: You had this job.
1: Yeah. And there's always something. Yeah, he's a very grass is always greener kind of politician, it seems. And I invite him to join me on the show here. I'd love to pick his brain and see where his head's at. But I tell you, when I'm sure he's a very nice guy, but the fact that he was asked to run by Olivia Chow, I don't think we need another Olivia Chow foot soldier. As soon as I heard that, I was like, all right, you're going to have a hard time convincing me that your plan includes keeping Jews safe, keeping children safe, getting people off of drugs. So thanks, but no thanks.
2: If he wants to run on an NDP slate, that is his prerogative.
1: Yeah.
2: But personally, I think that City Hall has had enough of ideology in general and needs more people who are less partisan and more interested in finding solutions and getting things working within the city.
1: Yeah. What's been your favorite part so far of being a politician?
2: It's actually something that I never expected would happen because I didn't particularly expect my kids to be involved in this campaign. Mm-hmm. I've got three boys. They're 4, 6, and 8. And a few weeks into the campaign, our 8-year-old asked me, what is it exactly that you're going out to do during the day? And I explained to him the process of door knocking and asking people about what they'd like to see the city do better. And he said, you know, I'd love to come with you. And I thought, you know, I don't know that you actually want to come with me. But sure enough, he came out with me one night, and at first he was sort of standing at my hip as we'd go out, and I'd say to people, hi, you know, I'm Natalie Johnson, I'm running for city councilor, this is my junior campaign officer, and they would laugh and he would hang out and chat with me. And as this went on, he wanted to come out again and again. And over the course of the last 3 months, he has been coming out with me every single night after we all have dinner as a family of five. And he is now at the point where he goes to the next door ahead. He confidently rings the doorbell or knocks on the door. And when somebody comes, he says, hi, I'm here with the Natalie Johnson campaign. There's an election coming up in October. Would you like to speak to her? And I have seen my 8-year-old really just come into his own.
1: That's great.
2: Grow the confidence to talk to people at the door. And it's been a wonderful bonding experience for the two of us. And at 9 o'clock, when the sun goes down, we go for ice cream, the two of us. And I will look back on this summer as being Very special.
1: That's wonderful. When I was younger, I watched my dad win the leadership. At 8 years old, I understood what a brokered convention was all about. No one ever told me we were moving to Ottawa. I was more than happy in Montreal. Nobody told me this was a long-term play, but it ended up being great for all of us. And I hope this is a great adventure for you and your family. And please come back. I'd love to get your sense of, you know, after Labor Day, when the race heats up in earnest. Love to have you back.
2: Excellent. We're in it to win it. I appreciate it, Ben.
1: If people want to get know more about your campaign, where do they go?
2: VoteNatalieJohnson.ca.
1: Yeah.
2: Well, reach out. We'd love to have you at the table.
1: Thank you very much. All right. Our tour of municipal politics continues after the break with the Council for Ward 18, Willowdale. Councillor Lily Cheng joins us here on the Ben Mulrooney Show. James and Jessica were trying to sell their newly purchased townhouse, but when the market shifted, and boy did it shift, they made the tough decision to sell, hoping to get out ahead of the downturn. 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
5: I'm Dr. Travis Vandenberg. 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
1: Welcome back to the Ben Mulrooney Show. And after speaking with an aspiring politician, we are going to speak with a grizzled veteran. I'm kidding. Please welcome to the show, Councillor Lily Cheng, Councillor for Ward 18, Willowdale. Councillor, welcome to the show.
16: Hi, Ben. How are you?
1: I'm great. How is the campaign going for you thus far?
16: Well, you know, it's slow going because really democracy is built on one conversation at a time. So we're just going door to door, reconnecting with old friends, old neighbors, and just making sure that our vision aligns with what people are wanting to see in the city.
1: And what are people telling you at the door? What are people's priorities in 2026?
16: Well, community safety remains top of mind for a lot of people. Even though statistically our major crime indicators are trending downwards, but it's clear that people's sense of safety and what the statistics say are not always aligned. And we really have to unpack that and see how we can help people see what is happening and still work at crime prevention and strengthen our police response. I think we've done a good job the last 4 years. We've increased police hiring, and we now have a 50% reduction in priority one response times.
1: I think when news comes out that a man just stabbed a random stranger in broad daylight on Sunday at the busiest intersection in the city, that impacts everyone. This is not in the cover of darkness, in the middle of nowhere, in a shade, in a seedy back alley. This is a level of confidence to do a crime and a terrible crime that scares everybody. And that fear is real, whether or not the crime statistics indicate a downward or upward trend.
16: 100%. And I think a lot of people's sense of safety is also tied to the visibility of mental health and addiction issues that are very visible in our transit system, on our streets, and that definitely with random acts of violence that have happened escalates into people, you know, choosing not to take transit or even afraid to go downtown is something that I sometimes hear in my ward.
1: Top of mind for a lot of people today, whether they want to be thinking about it or not, is congestion with the Appeals Court of Ontario striking down a lower court decision that guaranteed bike lane access on major thoroughfares in Toronto. That despite the Premier of Ontario's mandate to eliminate them in an effort, as he sees it or saw it, to alleviate a gridlock. If somebody were to approach you and say, how are you going to make my commute to work easier? What do you tell them?
16: Well, you know, something like that is never a one sentence answer, because certainly it is true that getting people out of their cars is better in the long term as we plan for greater density. In Willowdale, we have the North York Center Secondary Plan that is planning for 100,000 more people in the next 25 years. So if you add 100,000 people, you certainly don't want to add 100,000 more cars. So you do want to give people other options, but doing it in a way, I think it's about timing. It's about being, you know, very careful about the neighborhood, listening to the community, bringing them on that journey to, you know, explore getting on bikes, but also understanding that not everyone can ride a bike. We have seniors, we have people who have families, who have programs that extend beyond where transit can reach. So we, you know, as many politicians will always say, a balanced approach. But when we have a one-size-fits-all policy and it's applied across our whole city, even though every context is so different, that's when you get, you know, large backlash and outcry. So I think that, you know, definitely you should be listening. And in Etobicoke, a lot of the local businesses and people were crying out in pain from the traffic and the impact on businesses. And we should not just, you know, tune them out.
1: Yeah.
16: because of our ideology, we should definitely take their concerns into consideration.
1: Look, I ride the subway every single day, and I also walk down up and down Yonge Street every single day. Nobody is going to convince me with whatever numbers they want to use to convince me that the bike lanes there are being properly used and that the street is being optimized. It just won't happen. I spend too much time on that street, and I would far rather see an effective network of bike lanes on alternate streets than having taking that major artery and reducing those lanes down. But what somebody once said to me is, you don't make public transit more attractive simply by making the experience of being in your car more frustrating.
16: Yeah.
1: You have to make transit better. I ride it. I have no problems with it. I love the TTC. I'm one of the lucky people who don't see all the things that pop up on my social media feed, but other people do. And because I've seen that stuff, I don't want my daughter riding it alone. And so she's in an Uber or she's walking with her friends, and that's a car on the road. And so we have to address that.
16: Yeah, so in Willowdale, we have the Transform Yonge project, which was supposed to take away car lanes for bike lanes. And I think there were many residents that breathed a sigh of relief when the province stepped in and took away the city's right to remove car lanes. But in the same vein, though, we do also have all these people on Uber doing Uber deliveries on e-bikes, scooters. They're on our sidewalks, and our seniors don't feel safe. So,
1: Lily, if I could say, the one thing that no one ever talks about is how we as a city, the city has given away infrastructure, and we as taxpayers, by way of that bike lane, are subsidizing American tech companies to improve their profits. Like, I don't understand why no one looks at it that way. It is. It

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0: Well, I was honored to get to know this next guest on a very important trip I took to Israel. Proud to have gone on that trip proud to have been on that trip with James Pasternak, counselor for Ward 6 York Center. Counselor Pasternak, thank you so much for joining us on the show.
18: Pleasure to be on the show, Ben.
0: So this
18: got great memories from our trip.
0: This is an interesting race that we're going to be talking about because it's a head-to-head. It's a mano-a-mano. You don't have a raft of people coming after you. Does this often happen to you?
18: Well, I've had some tough races in the past.

0: including in 2018, I had to run against an incumbent because the number of wards were shrunk by 19. So I had to beat an incumbent. And then in my first election, there were 12 candidates. So I certainly had a race on my hands. But look, we take it very seriously. We raise the full amount. We campaign hard. We do not take anything for granted.
1: Well, and I guess it allows you to focus your attention and really put forth an argument for the differences between two candidates, right? You don't have to worry about nuance or overlap. So talk to me about the difference between for Ward 6, between having Councillor James Pasternak or Councillor Conroy Irving.
0: Well, I don't know a lot about him. I don't think I've ever seen him at any events. I don't know how active he is locally. But clearly, there's a lot of unfinished business in this ward. We're currently constructing a brand new library, the Centennial Library at Bathurst and Finch.
1: Is it going to be is it going to be a library that is devoted to books, or is it going to be a timeshare for the city to offload people experiencing homelessness?
0: Well, no, we hope to have books in there.
1: Okay.
0: I mean, it's going to be a state-of-the-art library with books and other resources. It's going to be an amazing facility. People are going to love it. It's going to be a net zero library, and we're proud to open it in 2027. We also have a number of parks projects on the books that we want to get done. I don't know whether my opponent has the experience in funding this and getting this through the design and build process. We have a number of complicated building applications where we require a lot of community benefits. And we have some tough issues, too. We have mobs, hateful mobs coming up at Bathurst and Shepherd. Yep. We have to continue to press both law enforcement as well as the judicial system to aggressively go after these groups that are coming up every Sunday afternoon, chanting for the destruction of Israel and the genocide of Jews. It's a national disgrace, actually, what's happening in that intersection.
1: Councilor, talk to me about this. One of the things I've always admired about you is that you have, you've been able to work with whoever the mayor is, and they've represented different visions and different values. And we have, as voters in the city for mayor, there are some stark differences in the options. And on one hand, I don't think it would surprise the listeners of this show where I stand with Brad Bradford. But the alternative is more of an Olivia Chow Toronto. And I know that you have to be prepared to work with either one. But on the issue of Jews in this city and the safety of them and the fact that they've had to privatize their own security and deal with hateful marches in their own neighborhoods. Is there any getting through to that wing of the left that this is not acceptable?
0: Well, it is a national disgrace what's been happening in this city with the anti-Semitism. You've got one group of people hiding behind the charter. You've got another group of people hiding behind the Police Act. We have spent about $30 million in police time trying to control these mobs. They have damaged our worldwide reputation by assigning so much police resources to them. They've left the whole city vulnerable to crime. Nuance is not working. Constructive engagement is not working. De-escalation is not working. We need the province at the table. We need the federal government at the table.
1: Yeah.
0: And I don't see the real interest in this out of the mayor's office.
1: Yeah.
0: You need principled leadership and you need moral clarity.
1: Yeah.
0: And we just don't seem to have that.
1: I've got a lot of reasons why I'm parking my vote where I am, but one of them is that in a change election, the new voice and the new blood that comes in has to take a look at the books. And they got to see what we've been doing and where we've been spending our money. And from what I understand, there hasn't been a proper audit of the city's finances and of our budget since the days of Rob Ford. And if that's the case, God knows how much waste is just been it's just been normalized. And I believe Brad Bradford has a promise to enact a different kind of budgeting where every line item needs to be justified every year, as opposed to, okay, you did it last year, we're going to give you that same amount plus, you know, whatever, the rate of inflation. And I think we need that. We need somebody to come in and say, there's no way every single dollar that comes into our coffers is being spent optimally.
0: Well, that's right. And we do have an auditor general, and most of those reports are quite revealing. We adopt almost all of the recommendation. During the Rob Ford years, I think it was in his second year, we did something called core service review. And I thought it was an excellent exercise, but you know, the left sabotaged it and it couldn't get very far. But I think we should do that exercise again. We should see what's core to the municipality.
1: Yeah.
0: We should be making better deals on procurement and then RFPs. And we should really look at how we're spending taxpayers' money responsibly. And it's a big task because we have an enormous budget.
1: Yeah.
0: But it has to be done.
1: Yes. I don't mind my money going to the city. I just want to know that as much of it as possible isn't getting bogged down or wasted on red tape or frivolous programs or vanity programs that somehow somebody got through because they were able to get something for something. I don't want any of that stuff. And if I'm living in a world where we've now decided that the city is going to be running grocery stores, I think we've lost the plot.
0: Well, I don't know whether that will ever see the light of day. But, you know, I've got to tell you, 80% of Canadians live in cities. And municipalities collect less than 10% of all taxes. Like, we're around 8 or 9% of all taxes. And you really do need, a new agreement with the other levels of government so that we can meet the obligations of downloading. Yeah. And that's really what has happened to the city, whether it's, downloading of housing. Social housing is perhaps the most notable.
1: Yeah.
0: And the Don Valley Parkway and the Gardiner, which we're there presently uploading.
1: Yeah.
0: We can't take anything more off the tax base. The taxpayers of the city are worn out. They can't pay anymore, and they shouldn't pay anymore.
1: Yeah. I had off the top of this hour, I had a surprise guest, Natalie Johnson, who's running against Nate Erskine-Smith in Beaches East York. She said that as one of the things she'd like to champion, if she's lucky enough to get the trust of the voters of that ward, would be to rebuild the east end of the Gardiner off ramp to ease congestion and ease the commute times of the people of her ward. What do you think of a proposal like that?
0: You know, I like Natalie a lot. I think she's a fresh voice. I think she comes in with new ideas. I think it's encouraging to have, more women on council. I don't know this Nate Erskine-Smith. I went to his old website. It just seemed like a lot of anti-Israel stuff. I don't know what he brings to the table as far as municipal. He tried to
1: he brings an absolute single-minded devotion to run for things. Doesn't matter what it is. He's good. If there's a position, if there's a chance that he can run for something, he's going to run for it. I've been making the joke. I think he thinks he's obligated to run for things. I think he thinks he's legally obligated to do this.
0: Yeah, he's like a professional runner, just trying to find something he can win at.
1: Yeah, yeah.
0: But, you know, his track record is not overly inspiring. I mean, this mayor has always said, we want more women on council. So she supports, obviously, her stepson, who's going to try and take out Diane Sachs.
1: Yeah.
0: And Nate Erskine-Smith, who's going to try and defeat front runner Natalie Johnson.
1: Yeah.
0: I mean, look at the duplicity.
1: Listen, it's fun to watch. I mean, the people who would go to a No Kings rally saying that they don't want hereditary leadership would then turn around and 2 hours later be at Jack Layton's son's campaign office to celebrate him.
0: Yeah.
1: It's fascinating. James, I wish we could speak for longer, but thank you so much for joining me. And
0: All right,
1: if
0: Ben,
1: you ever want to chat during the campaign, you know where you can come.
0: All right, Ben. Thanks very much for having me on.
1: Thank you so much, James Pasternak.
0: Okay. All right. Take care. All the best.
1: All the best to you. All right, we're going to take a quick break, and we're going to end the show by... That's next.
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4: National Newsroom of the Canadian Press, I'm David Augustine. Canada's counter-tariffs are set to take effect at midnight tonight on nearly $28 billion worth of U.S. products.
5: The tit-for-tat measures were announced by Prime Minister Mark Carney after trade talks with Washington broke down last month. The hope was to avoid American threats of tariffs on some $28 billion in Canadian goods, with the Trump administration citing trade irritants with Ottawa. Those U.S. levies have since gone into effect. On Wednesday, Scotiabank will begin its annual Global Banking and Markets Financial Summit. It comes as several business sectors worry about the Canadian economy amid the escalating trade war with the U.S. Don Mitchell, The Canadian Press.
4: Conservative leader Pierre Poilievre is calling for more transparency from the Prime Minister as Ottawa is set to impose the counter tariffs on the American goods. Poilievre tells reporters in Regina that Canadians deserve facts and a plan.
6: We need to have both of those things from the Prime Minister, and so far we have had neither. We're asking for the Prime Minister to be straight up. We know it's not easy to negotiate with the U.S. president, but the best way to keep everyone united and rowing the same direction is to be upfront about the costs, the decisions, and the plan going forward.
4: U.S. President Donald Trump last month launched tariffs on goods ranging from hockey sticks and cement to honey. U.S. tariffs remain a major issue in Quebec's election campaign, with Premier Christine Fréchette warning that Canadian counter-tariffs could trigger further retaliation from Washington. Fréchette says she will temporarily leave the campaign trail to chair a virtual cabinet meeting before Ottawa's new tariffs take effect. A union representing more than 6,100 University of Toronto program coordinators, academic advisors, lab assistants, and IT workers have voted in favor of a strike mandate that could put them in a position to walk off the job on the first day of classes.
7: United Steelworkers says 96% of ballots cast by workers in the UFT staff-appointed unit were in favor of a strike mandate. The union has set the deadline for contract negotiations is just after midnight on Tuesday, after which it could call a strike. The president of USW Local 1998, under which UTSA operates, says workers are concerned about job security and workload burden. The University of Toronto said in an email to the Canadian Press that it values the work of UTSA employees. Diana Mussina, The Canadian Press, Toronto.
4: And a battery fire at a solar farm that supplies power for Summerside in Prince Edward Island forced nearby residents to shelter in place today. Police and firefighters responded to the fire at the city-owned Summerside Sunbank Solar Battery Farm. City spokesman Tena Duaron says it's a very large facility that runs on renewable energies.
8: It's a state-of-the-art facility. We're pretty proud of it, and it's an unfortunate, obviously, incident that took place here this morning.
4: While the fire was later contained, the city says firefighters will likely remain at the scene into the night. This is the Canadian Press. In sports, the Toronto Blue Jays, trailing the Cleveland Guardians by one game for the third and final AL wildcard spot, open a three-game series tonight in West Sacramento, California, against Athletics. First pitch is at 10:05 Eastern. The Edmonton Elks visit the Calgary Stampeders in the CFL's traditional Battle of Alberta on Labor Day. The 8-3 Elks are tracking to host their first home playoff game in over a decade. Edmonton's quarterback Cody Fajardo says there's work to be done to secure it.
9: You want to be controlling your own destiny. We win games, we get that home playoff game. If we lose games, we make it very tough on ourselves.
4: The 5-6 Stampeders are trying to climb out of the West Division basement and stay in playoff contention. And Olympic champion sprinter Noah Lyles has ended his season because of a hamstring injury, ruling him out of this week's inaugural Ultimate Championships in Budapest. Lyles says he discovered a small strain after pulling up in the 200-meter final at the U.S. Nationals in July. From the Canadian Press, I'm David Augustine.
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11: Conversations with Carmi Levy always matter, and we're very glad that he has stuck around. Carmi, thanks so much.
12: Good to be with you, Ben.
11: Let's talk about Uber. I don't think anybody is under any illusions. I mean, it's a technology company. In an ideal world for them, there will be no drivers. There could be driverless cars, and they're going to have a fleet. They don't have to worry about people ever again. So it's not surprising to me that they're laying off 10% of their customer service in favor of AI.
12: Yeah, and they're saying the quiet part out loud, because for the longest time when companies had mass layoffs, you know, they used very soothing PR-like words to cover it up, you know, saying they're going to drive efficiency, they're preparing for the company of tomorrow, but they never explicitly said AI. But that's really starting to change. And now Uber has said advances in AI have made it possible to deliver customer service, or what they like to call community operations, more efficiently, that yeah. They're more human-like, and the technology can do a better job than the humans can. So now it's time to get rid of the humans. So, you know, the scary thing here is that this isn't just, you know, oh, I want to return that doodad that I ordered on Amazon. In many cases, those customer service people, they are the folks that you contact when you're in a vehicle and there's a crisis. And that crisis could include being assaulted by the driver. Right. We know that Uber drivers and other gig economy drivers, major vector for things like sexual assaults and attacks in the vehicle. That's a huge problem in the industry. You just had an accident or something. So losing that human lifeline and handing that over to a bot, that's going to drive the next generation of headlines that we probably don't want to hear, but we will over the next few months as this technology begins to take hold.
11: But, you know, it's so odd because last week, or maybe it was about a month ago, that I was reading a story or hearing a story about how big technology companies that had been adopting AI didn't feel like they were getting their money's worth. And Uber was one of them that they were talking about. And somebody pointed out the irony, because what was happening is they are being at scale. It's costing them an enormous amount of money to operate their services through artificial intelligence. And we're not, none of us are actually paying the true cost of AI yet. We're being sold at a discount. They want to get us addicted to it, and then they're gonna jack up the prices, very much like what Uber did. And yet now we're hearing that they are going to be using more AI, and people are losing their jobs over it. So what exactly is going on?
12: It's an industry trend. Other companies like Oracle and Meta and Snap have also used AI as the excuse in mass layoffs over the last few months. And the industry is banking on the fact that really dumb chatbot in the corner of that app is going to get smarter much quicker than anyone might have imagined, that they're going to cut the jobs now and the technology is literally going to save them over the next 6 months, year, couple years, whatever. It'll become so smart that no one's going to notice that there isn't a human there, and no one's going to complain that they no longer have to wait, you know, 20 minutes, half an hour until a human actually comes on the line, right, and is able to help them, that the technology can help them immediately. That's the hope, but we keep seeing AI hallucinate. We keep seeing, like in the last story that we talked about, you know, misdiagnosing things, it still gets things wrong. It still confabulates. And it's still based on data that, you know, when it was trained, was in many cases not validated data. Yeah. So it's going to be an industry problem for quite some time. And we are going to see many companies walk back some of those transitions to AI when they realize, goodness, we probably still need some humans on the other end of the line.
11: Look, back in the day when you and I were playing video games, the worst problem that we had was dust in the machine, and we just had to blow on the cartridge. And PlayStation made that big commitment to give up the discs in favor of whatever it is, like downloading it off the cloud or something like that and working through their PlayStation network. Well, that only works if the PlayStation network is reliable. And they had a major outage for 8 hours. 8 hours is interminable for a certain type of gamer. This exposes a real flaw in their game plan, doesn't it?
12: It certainly does, because, I mean, no sooner had the sort of the global backlash to their, getting rid of discs announcement started to die down, then the network went down. And the problem here is it didn't just affect online games. It also affected people who actually were just, loaded a disc up in their PlayStation 5. But in order to play the game, it still has to validate or authenticate online before it'll actually start playing. And so even if you had a game loaded locally, didn't matter, you were still stuck, you weren't playing for a good chunk of the day. And ironically, this happened around the same time as an Xbox outage as well, illustrating the industry's Achilles heel, that they keep pushing everyone toward not only online games that you download and stream, but subscriptions, so that you don't just buy it once, but you pay a monthly subscription fee until the end of time, and all of those games go dark when you stop paying that fee. So, the industry is moving toward an economic model that will likely mean that games cost more for all of us. And unfortunately, they're not building network capability that is up to snuff. And as a result, gamers, I mean, in this case, they're not playing games. But in many cases, right, like, because we lean so hard on the cloud for so many other things, think about what happens when there's a major outage. Remember what happened a few years back when Rogers had a bad day and the entire country ground to a halt because literally everything we do on all of our devices is based on cloud services.
11: I was supposed to go to the weekend concert. The weekend concert was canceled. I had tickets to the weekend concert. Yeah,
12: that's right. Yeah. And you were nowhere. Everything was dark.
11: Yeah. Hey, I always love thinking about this idea that when you invent a new technology, you also invent the abuse of that technology. Like when there were no plane crashes before the Wright brothers invented the plane. And so they inadvertently invented the plane crash. Well, Meta, I saw this coming a mile away when they gave us their Meta glasses. We knew that it was only going to take a minute for the perverts to take over or take hold. And sure enough, pervert glasses are now a thing.
12: Yeah, I love that they call them pervert glasses because, I mean, and it's a small minority of people who wear these glasses who obviously cause problems for everyone else. They're using them to, surreptitiously, quietly, secretly record video of other people. They're using them to harass them, engage in sexual harassment, peeping toms. I mean, it's nasty the kind of headlines that cross my feed of people abusing what frankly should be a really cool technology. I'm a cyclist. I love being able to take a ride with these things on my nose because if I want to shoot a video while I'm riding, it's a perfect tool for what I need it for. But Instagram now is saying, and Instagram, of course, it's a Meta property. Meta makes the same glasses. Instagram head Adam Mosseri released a statement saying that they are going to ban any user on Instagram who uploads video that involves harassing others.
11: Do their glasses? So they are do their glasses have, like, is there a light that turns on to let you know that they're recording?
12: Yes, there is. And so every time you're recording, there is a tiny LED just in the corner of the glasses that does sort of, it shines forward so that if you're looking at someone and they're looking at you and recording, you'll be able to see, oh goodness, the camera is on, I might want to cover up or I might want to turn around. Unfortunately, it's trivially easy because the YouTube videos are all out there to hack that light so that it doesn't go on when it's recording, or you can just use, electric tape and cover it, or you can even go on Amazon and order fitted covers for this thing to cover it up.
11: Oh my God.
12: Exactly. So, it's ridiculously easy to cover your tracks. And unfortunately, we're seeing a lot of that show up on streaming sites like Instagram and TikTok. TikTok so far hasn't said anything. I would expect them to at some point. But Instagram is taking a stand saying, basically, we see this, we'll take it down. I still have questions about enforcement because we all know how much new content goes onto Instagram in the course of a given day. That's going to take a lot of AI and a lot of human monitoring to make sure that they get every last one and that they don't also capture legitimate content in false positives. Yeah. So, you know, people who want to post something have their content banned for reasons that, you know, make no sense because they weren't being pervy at all. Yeah. So, you know, enforcement is the key. Yeah. It'll be interesting to see if they can pull that off at scale.
11: Carmi Levy, as always, love chatting with you, my friend.
12: Appreciate being with you. Thanks so much, Ben.
11: And remember to find us on YouTube. We upload full interviews and content all the time. And look, hey, if you're joining us on YouTube, don't just watch. We want you to, what the kids used to say, smash that like button. And don't forget to subscribe because we want to grow the channel. It's growing already, but we want to get it as big as possible. We love building this community here at the Ben Mulrooney Show. You're going to want to hear about this next.

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15: One of these things that really chaps my butt is when celebrities get ripped.
16: Is that an expression?
15: Well, I was going to say it chaps my ass, but...
16: Yeah, but still.
15: Yeah, it chaps my ass.
16: I don't think so.
15: Yeah, it's an expression.
16: Joy?
15: But when normal...
16: I don't think so.
15: When normal-looking dudes get ripped, it's like, damn it. I saw myself in him, and now, yeah. And Ed Sheeran got ripped. Did you see him? Yeah, he got ripped. He gave up booze and all this stuff, but before he used to drink all the time. And he, I guess he was on Theo Von's podcast, and he was talking about the difference between British drinking culture and American alcoholism. And he says, you know, Americans call something alcoholism, the Brits just call it drinking.
16: What? Yeah, maybe let
15: yeah, well, let's
16: hear
15: Ed.
16: Him. Say.
15: Well, listen, Ed.
17: Drinking culture here is different than America. And we would go out and we caught up and we had 3 pints of beer, and then that was it. And that it's our culture here is very much built around maybe like 1 or 2 pints at the end of a work day. And then maybe on a Friday, you'll have like 6 pints and a bottle of wine. You'll go out and do the shots and blah, blah, blah. But it's far more just part of the culture to do it regularly. It's not alcoholism to drink every day here. Whereas right. in America, if you drunk every day, it'd be alcoholism.
15: Listen, when I was
16: that's not to say they don't have alcoholism.
15: Yeah, no, and it's not, and none of us here are endorsing binge drinking or anything like that. But I remember going to my doctor, and he said, "How many drinks do you drink?" And it, like when I was in my 20s, like, "How many do you have?" I was like, "Well, how many should I have?" And he said, "Well, you know." A glass of wine a night is okay. I was like, who has a glass of wine? You open a bottle of wine, have a glass of wine? Who does this? Like, it's not like I got a boxed wine at home and I'm able to just like pour it out and the rest is hermetically sealed. Like, I'm not a hooligan, but like, if we open a bottle of wine, we're killing the bottle of wine.
16: But this here is a cultural thing. If you've ever been to Ireland, they have the pubs everywhere.
15: Yeah, yeah.
16: And the pub isn't a place where people just go to drink. It's a place where people go to socialize, to be able to. It's their community hub.
15: Well, I saw there's Cameron.
16: Very much part of the culture.
15: Not Cameron Hughes. Anyway, there's this great conversations with anyone. There's a great podcast I had where a guy was talking about the social value of alcohol. And he was talking about exactly that. The social lubricant aspect of it, that, you know, it breaks down inhibitions. Like it does serve a social purpose, and it has for a very long time. Unfortunately, we're living in a time where abuse has deservedly is getting the attention it deserves. But unfortunately, we probably lost a little bit of that value in that.
16: But I don't think it's the alcohol. I think it's the actual pub. I mean, you get the alcohol, you have the drink in the pub, but you could drink anything you want. You could have a soda, you could have something like that. For me, it's, from what I understand, from what I've seen and experienced when I went to Ireland, I've been to the UK, is it's the pubs are the community hubs. And that's where people go to unwind. It's where they go to before they go home. So you go to the pub.
15: Thing. I enjoy a couple of stiff drinks when I'm watching TV. I said before, it makes all the dumb stuff my kids do adorable.
16: I've actually stopped drinking.
15: Completely?
16: Well, it's not, I just don't drink. No, I haven't stopped drinking I'm not drinking. Oh. It's just that I drink.
15: Did you say I've stopped drinking or I haven't stopped drinking?
16: I have basically stopped drinking. I don't drink very often. It's not because I don't drink. It's just because it's a weird choice. I'm like, I'd just rather not have one.
15: Yeah. Well, last night I could have had one. I was like, I'm just going to get into bed. And I fell asleep. But like I've said before, I would love to live in a world. I'd love to be honest with you guys and say, oh, you know, I went dry for a month and every metric in my world got better. I've done it before. It doesn't. Like, it just, I don't necessarily sleep as well. And sometimes it just knocks me out like a light. Is it a crutch? But anyway.
16: You can have ZQL instead. See the ads for
15: have
16: that.
15: Have some ZQL. Have a good 2 shots of NyQuil and you'll be
16: Exactly. It's like you're supposed to use the little cup on the top, not drink directly
15: out
16: of the bottle.
15: Who uses the cup? That's something else you got to clean. You swig it from the bottle like a man. Yeah. By the way, nothing that I'm saying, in case anybody is getting their knickers in a knot, I'm not suggesting any of this.
16: Full
15: as a
16: Ben Mulshuny disclaimer: do not swig it directly from the bottle.
15: Yeah, but
16: follow
15: definitely. But whatever you do, if you feel like petting that raccoon, pet the raccoon.
16: Disclaimer: do not pet the raccoon.
15: Okay, one of my highlights when I used to work in entertainment TV was being able to go to Comic-Con. Like, Comic-Con to me was the mecca of all things awesome before the MCU turned it into the destination for all the biggest stars in the world because they all started making those movies. I loved it because I loved comics, and I loved it because I loved – I'm a nerd, and I'm proud to be a nerd. Proud. And but I'm glad that nerd culture is now mainstream. Hall H is the most famous hall at Comic-Con in San Diego because that's where the biggest announcements happen. It's always reserved by Marvel to make their big announcements every year. And this year was no different when they showcased all sorts of things. The thing that I think is the most important thing to talk about is how Ryan Gosling has sort of, I don't know if it's inadvertently become one of the biggest action stars, one of the biggest big budget stars in the world. I don't know if it was by design. He had built and curated an entire career of really interesting, incredible performances in incredible, witty, oddball movies, and he's managed to still find those roles in bigger and bigger and bigger movies. Like, look at Project Hail Mary.
16: Great movie.
15: Fantastic. Huge movie, but still a Ryan Gosling performance and a Ryan Gosling character. And now there was news that he got the role in the next Star Wars movie called Starfighter. And now it was announced the biggest surprise at Comic-Con is that he will be Ghost Rider.
16: See, I don't see that as being a success because they tried it before with Nick Cage.
15: Yeah.
16: It's just not a character I think that people connect with.
15: Interesting that you say that because I would have believed that about this character, but I believed that about Guardians of the Galaxy at the time. The Guardians were not my thing. I thought it was a dumb
16: thing. They weren't well known.
15: It was a tree and some guy named Drax. And some green woman. To me, it was a dumb and a rocket raccoon, like dumb. Who is going to support this? And then it turned into what it, because it's about story and characters and writing.
16: Everything.
15: And casting.
16: About that. If you do it right, I guess you can.
15: And so I have no doubt that this will be, and because they are announcing him like this, this is not a one-off. It's not going to be a one-off. This is a character, because what's happening is they are coming to the end of this version of the MCU. They are going to do a soft reboot where a whole bunch of the legacy legacy actors are going to be, their storylines are going to come to a close. They are going to sort of reimagine the universe with new actors playing those same characters.
16: Or the same, Robert Downey Jr. now as a bad guy.
15: No, but he's closing it out. It's this storyline that's closing it out. But some characters will remain. You don't bring in a Ryan Gosling for you bring him in for 10 years. You bring him in for a 10-year span. You bring him the way they did with Spider-Man and Thor and all these guys. And so he will be part of the resurrection of the MCU. I have no doubt.
16: And I just don't know. I just don't know if the character, this is the one that's going to do it.
15: I believe it will. And so let's just live with that assumption for a moment. I just find it so wonderfully curious. And I'm wonderfully optimistic about the fact that you've got two of the biggest franchises, Marvel and Star Wars. Both have seen better days. Both will see better days again. And a lot of that is hinging on this one guy who, despite looking like a matinee idol, definitely for a big part of his career did not want to be a matinee idol. And it looks like he is finally coming into that role on his own terms. That makes me very, very happy.

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1: You bet. 6:32. Welcome. It is Monday, another Monday on the calendar for us, and that means we got a half hour. It's even that much smarter when it comes to workplace issues. How do we do that? We talk about it over the next 30 minutes, myself and Jonathan from employmentlawyer.ca. Jonathan, always here to help you out outside the half hour of the show as well. To make that contact, 1-855-821-5900, help@employmentlawyer.ca through email. And if we have time near the end of the show, we'll try to get to email. If not, we're going to go straight through on our main topic outside of your phone calls. And tonight, that would be should you or shouldn't you, what to do and what not to do in the workplace. That's coming up shortly, but let's get into a week that was. What do you got to kick off the show tonight, pal? What's going on, Jonathan?
2: Hey, John. Happy to be back talking all things employment law. Happy Monday to you. Let's kick off our show telling our listeners about a recent case that I resolved. And this one was, it was an interesting one. This one, we were dealing with an individual that was classified, and we talk about this a lot, but this is an individual that was classified as an independent contractor and was denied a proper severance package when they were terminated. And they called us asking, hey, you know, is this legal? And look, if this person was properly an independent contractor, yeah, they're not owed severance like an employee would. Now, John, you know what I'm going to say, right? If it looks like a duck, swims like a duck, and quacks like a duck, then it's probably a duck. Yeah. And that's true when it comes to work relationships. So look, just because a worker signs a contract that says they're a contractor doesn't mean they actually are a contractor. So for example, let's say a worker is being told what work to do, how to do their work, what rules to follow, being provided work supplies, told when to work. Well, these are all things that an employer would tell an employee. And when factors like this exist, well, our law will often look past the wording of a contract they may have signed and determine that an employee who looks like an employee is actually an employee. Now, the case I'm talking about here, John, was a bit different because in this case, some factors made it seem like this person was an employee, but other factors were there too that made it seem like this person was a contractor. So, for example, this person may have had other business ventures on the go in the past while working for the company. Also, they generated certain profits off certain sales activities that would go directly to them. You know, someone things that someone in business on their own might do, right? So there was a question about, look, was this person a contractor or an employee? Sometimes they looked like an employee. Sometimes they looked like a contractor. And we're going to relate it back to our duck saying, well, sometimes it looked like a duck, but other times it looked like a goose. So what does this mean for this individual? Well, fortunately, and this is why I bring this up, John, even if they were a contractor, because this person was economically reliant on this company with most or all of the money they earn coming from this company, they're considered what we call a dependent contractor. And a dependent contractor, as opposed to an independent contractor, dependent contractors are owed a full severance package, just like an employee would be. Despite all that, this company didn't give this person a full severance package. Try to say they could do that because of the contract that the person signed. Well, not so fast, because the contract, if you look at it, it contains terms that were legally unenforceable. There were terms that weren't clear. They weren't unambiguous. And in this contract, it even laid out stuff that the company was supposed to do, and the company didn't even bother complying with it. And that opened up an argument to say, well, hey, if they breached the contract, well, then you can't rely on it to limit this person's rights, especially when it came time to paying their severance. Ultimately, with all these issues out there, at the end of the day, we successfully fought for this worker, dealt with all of these issues, and when it was all said and done, they walked away with a proper severance package.
1: What would you say to employers listening to this, how to avoid all this in the first place? Is there something they should and you know, must do?
2: Yeah, and I think it all comes down to planning things appropriately and executing appropriately. When they want to contemplate an arrangement with a staff, first of all, we have to be honest about what it is we're trying to do. Are we trying to put somebody on staff that is properly going to be an employee, or aren't we doing that? And we have to have a decision making on that before we even get to a contract. And then the contract is key when it comes to executing what it is you want to make happen. You got to make sure the contract reflects the actual facts as they exist, Because like I said, courts are going to look past that contract if the facts as they exist on the ground are markedly different. So an employer who's thinking about, hey, you know, what am I going to do with my staff? Get legal advice and get an employment lawyer to help you with the contract. Because when you do it on your own, I see people all the time using these template agreements they find online, and then it just becomes a disaster down the road. You might think you're saving a few pennies up front, but oftentimes that results in significant liability on the back end. So get a lawyer involved. Don't think you can do it on your own, and get somebody to help you with the contract.
1: And don't forget, anytime as well, I mean, really, whether you're an employer or employee, want more details on this topic and so much more of what we talk about on the show, you need only go to pocketemploymentlawyer.ca, pocketemploymentlawyer.ca. There's all kinds of great information there. Of course, it was put together by Lior and Jonathan and the team, so it's been completely vetted before it even hit the web. And you can use that, have been for many years. In fact, the severance calculator is built right into pocketemploymentlawyer.ca. And a couple of million Canadians have used that as well. So if you're ever wondering what your severance offer should be, that is a good place to start. Let's keep it going here. I mentioned the theme off the top of the show. Should you or shouldn't you? What to do and what not to do in the workplace? We'll get our way through a couple of these before we get into our one and only break. And by the way, you can interrupt us and we can push all of that aside with your phone calls, 416-870-6400. But here we go. Number one, Jonathan, should you contract the Ministry of Labor to get help with severance?
2: Yeah, contacting the Ministry of Labor, you got to be very careful when going down this road, because the Ministry of Labor, when it comes to severance, they can only help you with your minimum entitlements. And oftentimes an employee is owed a lot more than just their minimum entitlements. And in those cases, you generally should avoid filing a complaint with the Ministry of Labor, because as I said, when it comes to severance, well, their power is limited to recovering only certain minimum entitlements. Now, when you're looking to get more severance, your first call should be to an employment lawyer who can guide you on how much you're owed and the optimal strategy to secure what you're owed. And this is very, very important, John, and for our listeners out there, because let's say you do file a complaint with the Ministry of Labor for severance. Well, then this could actually remove your ability to later go down a different path to try to get your full severance. So it's absolutely critical to avoid filing a complaint with the Ministry of Labor if you're looking to secure your full severance entitlement, which in some cases could be up to 24 months of compensation, John.
1: Yeah, it's kind of weird because most people, well, Ministry of Labor, this is my job. This is where I have to go to get some satisfaction. Completely wrong. That could be a big trouble move for you.
2: And that's the thing. And look, there are certain instances where the Ministry of Labor might be an optimal strategy. But when it comes to full severance, going after your full severance entitlements, which in some cases could be even over a month per year of service, the Ministry of Labor can't help you with that. And although people might think, oh, I'll call the ministry, they'll help out. Well, This is why it's very important to get an employment lawyer involved so they can explain these things to you, because the last thing you want to do is remove your ability to secure your full severance, which oftentimes is way more than your minimum severance.
1: And with that, we'll take our one and only.

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1: Alrighty, we are back at 6:43. Welcome back to the show on this Monday evening. Jonathan is your guy after the show as well. By the way, reach out to Jonathan with legal needs when it comes to the workplace. Don't guess, and certainly don't Google or AI it. ChatGPT. 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Just call Jonathan 1-855-821-5900. 1-855-821-5900. Help at employmentlawyer.ca. But for the purpose and the time remaining on this show tonight, you can call directly into the station now, 6:43. So we got lots of time, 416-870-6400 to make that happen. Let's keep it going on our main topic tonight. It's a good one. And should you or shouldn't you, what to do and what not to do in the workplace? We just covered off using the Ministry of Labor for more severance. We're not doing that ever. We're calling Jonathan and we're going to leapfrog the whole ministry. Number two, should you secretly record meetings at work? I guess, should you or can you? Right, Jonathan? What do you say?
2: Yeah, and this one is tricky.

0: key. First of all, you should absolutely not record meetings that you are not involved in. That is a crime. Don't do it. Now, when it comes to recording communications that you are involved in, generally not a crime, but you need to be careful on how and when to do it. So, for example, let's say you're recording every meeting you're involved in for years for questionable reasons. Well, then doing so could actually allow the employer to fire you for cause without any severance. You don't want to put yourself in that situation. Now, on the other hand, let's say you're dealing with a dispute and your employer isn't putting things in writing, but insisting on keeping everything on calls. I see that often. Well, you may want to have a record of what it is they're trying to do. And if you were to record a meeting you were involved in, well, that's probably justifiable and could actually give you some very useful evidence to assert your position, especially if it becomes a formal dispute. So, look, as we can see, when it comes to recording meetings, whether you should or shouldn't, whether you can, whether you can't, like a lot of things we talk about on the show, John, the answer will heavily depend on the specific circumstances. And that's exactly something an employment lawyer can help you and explore and navigate. But look, if you're part of a meeting and you're not going on some, odd campaign of just recording everything, you're not doing it because you're trying to breach trust, or and you're just doing it because you're trying to get a good faith basis to have some sort of record of something that you were told or that you might have relied on. Generally, that should be fine, but don't do it without speaking to an employment lawyer first.
1: Yeah, it's one of those cases where it's like, if you think or you've had problems with your boss, you've been called in numerous meetings, you think maybe you're going to be let go, they're going to try to make it for cause. You're part of that meeting. Yeah, there's nothing problem with keeping your phone on the table recording or in your pocket because it might pay dividends for you down the road, right? Contemporaneous evidence, no?
0: Yeah, no, absolutely. And I see this a lot, John, when it comes to situations of employers trying to, for example, change terms of employment, oftentimes surrounding things like pay. An employer might want to reduce your pay. They'll put something in writing that's very different than what's happening, day to day on the ground. And then they'll have meetings on calls where they might say one thing completely different to something you got in writing. And in those situations, well, what's an employee going to do if they need to prove what the employer is doing? Well, oftentimes having that recording that they're part of might be incredibly useful evidence. And I have had situations where we have relied on evidence like that to assert an individual's position and ability to seek a full severance package when an employer tries to reduce their pay like that. So you got to be careful, but there is definitely a time and a place for it, and it could be incredibly useful.
1: And we're going to continue here with our question, should you or shouldn't you? That is the main theme of tonight. Should you put in overtime without asking to be paid?
0: So look, if you're an employee who's entitled to overtime pay, then working overtime without being paid, you're just throwing away free labor, right? And generally, that's not something you should do. But not only is the payment you're owed potentially substantial, but let's say you work a bunch of overtime and it goes unpaid and you don't bother doing anything about it. And let's say years later, you're fired and you want to then go back in time and get that overtime pay back. Well, you might have issues because there's a general 2-year limitation period that might stop you from being able to do that. And look, it depends on when you knew about your claim, what you knew specifically, but there is that potential hurdle that arises when you know about something and you don't do something about it, and only way later you want to assert your rights, you might be stopped from doing that. So look, in light of all that, if you are entitled to overtime pay, you should think twice before working unpaid overtime and not doing anything about it in a timely way.
1: Yeah, and we've often talked about the fact that sometimes you got to get the job done, even if you've been told don't work the overtime pay. Sometimes you got to do it, and then the money's got to come your way.
0: Yeah, and generally you're entitled to be paid for the work you do, and that could arise even when the employer tells it's not approved in advance, right? I see this a lot where an employee will do a whole bunch of overtime and the employer will say, well, I didn't approve this. I didn't tell you to do it. Well, look, generally speaking, when you work the overtime, you got to get paid for the overtime. If an employer doesn't want an employee working a whole bunch of unapproved overtime, they could discipline them, they could do any number of things, right? But generally, when it comes to the work and the labor performed, That's a minimum standard that we have that allows an employee to recover the labor they performed. And if they're owed overtime pay, they're generally entitled to be paid for it.
1: This one keeps coming up, but we keep having to answer because we get phone calls and emails all the time. Should you do anything if you've been put on a temporary layoff?
0: Absolutely. If you haven't agreed to the temporary layoff, then doing nothing could actually lead to your employer thinking they can continue to put you on temporary layoffs in the future. And they may be allowed to do it as a matter of law if you don't take the appropriate steps the first time you've been put on a temporary layoff. The law tells us, John, that absent a term, you know, without a term in an employment agreement that would allow an employer to put an employee on a temporary layoff, then an employer, they don't have the inherent right to put an employee on a temporary layoff without their consent. And if an employee is put on a temporary layoff without the employer having the right and without the employee's consent, then they could treat that as an act of termination, otherwise known as a constructive termination, and pursue a full severance package. And look, like I said, doing nothing could actually result in the employer gaining the right to do it again and again. And so if that's something you're not okay with as an employee, then you should take the appropriate steps. Now, look, not every case is so simple. Sometimes an employee may not want to treat the change as an act of termination. Or maybe there's a question on whether the employment contract allows the employer to place the employee on a temporary layoff. It's not always so straightforward. Those are the exact things that an employment lawyer can help you understand and navigate. But at the very least, an employee put on a temporary layoff should get timely legal advice so they can know their rights, their specific rights, and potentially what they can do to avoid being in a situation in the future where temporary layoffs become allowed on a go-forward basis.
1: We got about a minute left or so. I'm going to get this one in quickly. Jonathan, should you agree to take a pay cut?
0: Yeah, and this is another one where you got to think twice before you do it. Obviously, that's not something you should just agree to willy-nilly for obvious reasons. Now, the difficulty does lie in situations where, let's say, an employee might think they have to take a pay cut, right? Maybe they're pressured. Oftentimes, the employer is not acting completely lawfully when they do that. In fact, if an employer cuts an employee's pay without their agreement, well, then in the right circumstances, this too could be grounds to treat the cut as an act of termination, otherwise known as a constructive termination, and pursue a full severance package. And the most important thing is that you should not simply agree to a pay cut without understanding the full legalities, the full repercussions, and that's exactly what an employment lawyer can help you understand.
1: Did the employer have a little bit of leeway where they don't have to get your approval for it, like a little 5% or something like that?
0: Yeah, I mean, look, if it's under 10%, you're going to have a hard time making a case pursuing a full severance package when it comes to those kind of changes. But if we're looking at something beyond 10%, 20%, 30%, now we're in a territory where no, an employer can't just do that without the employee's agreement, and they could treat those changes if the employer goes ahead, despite the employee not agreeing to it, as, like I said, an act of termination, and the employee could pursue a full severance package in those cases.
1: And we are done everything for tonight. Feel free to reach out now to Jonathan going forward anytime with some concerns. Have a conversation on your own time. 1-855-821-5900 is how that works. Help at employmentlawyer.ca. 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Back in here tomorrow at 6:30 with Lior. Until then, enjoy the rest of your evening, and we'll talk to you then.

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18: From the National Newsroom of the Canadian Press, I'm David Augustine. Conservative leader Pierre Poilievre is calling for more transparency from Prime Minister Mark Carney as Ottawa is set to impose counter tariffs on American goods tomorrow. Poilievre says Carney's government needs to release the full text of a trade deal that fell through with the Americans.
19: Canadians deserve to see the deal that the Prime Minister had apparently accepted with President Trump, that he pushed the premiers to accept, that he pushed his caucus to accept before then rejecting it. There must have been a written record of that deal.
18: In a Labor Day statement, Carney says Canada is looking to diversify its trading partners and that Canada works best when we look out for one another. U.S. President Donald Trump's trade war with Canada has become an issue at the ballot box south of the border.
12: Polling shows U.S. tariffs on Canadian goods and renaming Lake Ontario are both unpopular with American voters. Many political observers have been predicting for a while now that the House of Representatives will flip to the Democrats. But Western University political scientist Matthew Lebo says the U.S. Senate could also now be in play in this November's elections. He says that's because some of the key battleground states have close trading relationships with Canada. Jason White, The Canadian Press.
18: Nova Scotia Premier Tim Houston has praised first responders for all they're doing to keep people safe amid a severe flooding in the province's northeast. Local states of emergency remain in effect in three counties on Cape Breton Island. Torrential rainfall from a slow-moving weather system since Friday destroyed some roads, barriers, and bridges across the island and has claimed one life. The body of a 46-year-old woman from Cleveland in Richmond County was found Saturday, several hours after her vehicle was discovered near a flooded bridge. Environment Canada still has a yellow warning posted for half of Cape Breton about more rain and possible thunderstorms. Prime Minister Mark Carney says his government stands ready to provide any support needed. Well, tensions in the Middle East are on the rise again after the U.S. and Iran traded missile strikes over the weekend, with U.S. forces reportedly disabling several Iranian tankers and destroying another.
14: The message from the head of U.S. Central Command is that this is going to be the way it is going forward. Quote, if you shoot at two of our ships, we will impose an even higher economic cost, taking out three of yours. The Iranians have fired back in a statement saying that the era of proportionate responses is over, indicating that the retaliation from their side will continue.
18: That was ABC News White House correspondent Karen Travers. And registered education savings plans can provide government grants and tax-deferred investment growth to help families cover education costs after high school. Starting early offers the greatest benefit, but opening an RESP later can still be worthwhile because investments can continue growing tax-free until money is withdrawn. If a child does not pursue further education, contributions can be withdrawn or redirected, while unused government grants must generally be returned and investment gains may face taxes or penalties. This is the Canadian Press. In sports, the Toronto Blue Jays trailing the Cleveland Guardians by one game for the third and final AL wildcard spot opened a three-game series tonight in California against the Athletics. Right-hander Dylan Cease will be on the mound for the Jays, while lefty Jacob Lopez is set to start for the A's, who are 16 games back of the Guardians and 4-6 in their last 10. There are two games in the CFL today, including one in Calgary between the last-place Stampeders and the first-place Edmonton Elks. The Stamps are 5-6 and 2 points behind the BC Lions and Winnipeg Blue Bombers, both at 6-6. The 8-3 Elks and 8-4 Saskatchewan Roughriders both have 16 points atop the West Division. Elsewhere, the Toronto Argonauts took on the Hamilton Tigercats, defeating them 37-22. And Tua Tagovailoa will start at quarterback for the Atlanta Falcons in week one against the Pittsburgh Steelers. Coach Kevin Stefanski says Cooper Rush will back him up, while Michael Penix Jr. will be inactive as he continues to recover from a torn ACL. From the Canadian Press, I'm David Augustine.
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21: Welcome to The Last Show. I'm Lisa Wexler, and you can hear that I'm not David Cooper, but guess what? We have very big news for you today. The one and only David Cooper is actually going to be on our show from Burning Man in Nevada. I'm so excited to chat with him. Wait until we get to do that. So that's going to be a ton of fun. And one of the foremost lawyers who is holding Facebook, Meta, YouTube, Instagram accountable for social media harm is joining us to talk about the latest settlement in the U.S. of multi-billions of dollars that were brought against these companies. You're not going to want to miss it. There are going to be new restrictions for kids on Instagram, on Facebook. Stay with us for the last show today. I'm Lisa Wexler. I can't wait. Last week, a very big pronouncement came down that over two dozen attorneys general in the United States settled against Meta for an extraordinary sum in the many billions of dollars. And then, of course, they didn't admit any wrongdoing. That's another conversation. But they settled. And one of the reasons I think they settled is because of our next guest, Matthew Bergman. Matthew Bergman is what I call a crusading lawyer. There aren't too many of them around. They write about them in movies, or you make an Aaron Brockovich. But that's who Matthew Bergman is. And years ago, he founded something called the Social Media Victims Law Center to collect cases to allow people to go and explain to him why they felt that social media companies were so evil and duplicitous and awful. And he joins us now to talk about the cases that he's brought and the significance, why it is so significant that these liability suits are being settled, and what behavior did these companies do that is making them fork over so much money. Matthew Bergman, welcome to The Last Show.
0: Thank you.
21: You know, I want you to know how famous you are. Don't get too swelled ahead or anything. But the other day, I had a summer intern come back to my court. You know, I'm a probate judge. So he came back to my court to say hello, as they often do. And this kid happens to be a Yale student. He's a rising junior. And we got to talking, and I asked him what he wanted to do for a living. Are you ready, Matt, for what he said to me? He said, I want to do something about social media with my generation. We've all gotten so hooked and addicted, and it's been just terrible for our mental health. I want to devote my career to that. And he said, and I'm thinking of interning, trying to get a summer internship with the Social Media Victims Law Center. I said, in Seattle? I know that guy. He goes, you know Matt Bergman? I'm like, yes. All of a sudden, I felt relevant. So welcome to the show. Young people know about you. Your reputation is spreading. You're famous now.
0: Well, as Golda Meir says, don't be so modest. You're not that great.
21: So, okay. So, Matt, last week, big settlement. Tell us in a nutshell what happened.
0: Well, among the protagonists in the fight against social media companies have been states' attorney generals that have been bringing actions on behalf of their states for misrepresenting the addictive nature of social media and causing harm to kids. And this was a momentous settlement where about 43 of the attorneys general settled with Meta during a trial right before Mark Zuckerberg was going to have to come and testify. They settled for $18 billion, which is not a huge amount compared to the market cap of Meta. But most significantly, they required, as a condition of the settlement, Meta to implement some very significant design changes to make its platform safer.
21: Like what?
0: Like limiting screen time to 2 hours a day, like actively enforcing age restrictions, like limiting the addictive features like likes and infinite scroll. These are changes that Meta's own, internal trust and safety personnel have been recommending for decades. So it's not like they had a revelation on the road to Damascus. It's simply that they saw they were looking a jury in the eye and decided they better settle or else they could face much worse.
21: Well, notably, in the case that you brought civilly in California not too long ago, Mark Zuckerberg did testify. What happened there? What was that case about?
0: Well, that case involved a 20-year-old woman who had been addicted to social media since the age of 9, had suffered some significant mental health harms, including body dysmorphia and depression and anxiety. The jury awarded $3 million in compensatory damages against Meta and YouTube and $3 million in punitive damages for intentionally addicting children. What was particularly significant was that in order to find punitive damages, the jury had to find that Meta and YouTube acted with malice, and they did so. And in that case, the most compelling evidence were Meta and YouTube's own documents, where they talk about them being addictive.
21: So, and let's go back to that, because there is the notion, Matt Bergman, Social Media Victims Law Center, extraordinary lawyer. There is the notion that parents also have to share some responsibility. What did the California jury think about that? Was there any notion of contributory negligence? How did that play out?
0: Well, there wasn't. But the entire case was based on, you know, parent shaming. This young woman, Kaylee, had had a challenging upbringing. Guess what? Her parents weren't perfect, but they were loving and supportive where they could be. And the effort was made to blame the parents for this young woman's mental health harms and for her use of social media. The jury rejected that. We're all for parental responsibility, and parents have a lot of responsibility. The problem is that social media companies design their platforms to thwart parental control, to make it difficult for parents to do their job.
21: Explain. How do they do that? What do you mean, Matt Bergman?
0: For instance, they encourage kids to open multiple Instagram accounts. They call that a value add. They have Snapchat design features like disappearing messages in your For You page, where it makes it impossible for parents to monitor what their kids are doing. They deliberately try to encourage kids to hide things from their parents, which is particularly hard when you're talking about teenagers.
21: Wow.
0: In most cases, parents are really doing their level best to try to keep up with what their kids are doing online, but they're paddling upstream.
21: Well, you know, when you think about developmental ages, all of us remember the need to be liked. And it reaches kind of crescendos around middle school for most typical teenagers. You're elementary school, you're figuring out life, but by fifth, sixth, seventh grade, it's all about popularity. Popularity. And so for some kids, it never ends. For others, it waxes and wanes. And this idea of like is so brilliant, Matthew. Whoever thought of that thumbs up like thing, they go right piercing into the brain of the developing ego of an average teenager.
0: Well, the neurologists tell us that the impact, the dopamine hit that an adolescent gets on a like is tantamount to the dopamine hit that an addict gets on a bump of cocaine. It has a physiologic effect on the same portion of the brain that drugs do. It is a physiologic phenomenon, and they do it by design. And look, young people are so, you know, adolescents are so craving the adulation of their peers that they're extremely vulnerable. And so, you know, kids literally will be hysterical if there's a break in their snap streaks or their number of friends.
21: We're chatting with Matt Bergman. We'll be right back. You're listening to one of the foremost prosecutors as a civil matter, prosecutors of the rights of all of us as individuals when it comes to big tech and social media. We'll be right back. I'm Lisa Wexler. I'm substituting for David Cooper this week while he's at Burning Man. Stay tuned.
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21: Welcome back to the show. I'm Lisa Wexler. You're listening to The Last Show. I'm subbing in for David Cooper this week. And rejoining us is a lawyer, Matt Bergman, who founded the Social Media Victims Law Center. And it's based in Seattle. And it is a place where fact patterns have been gathered and are gathered to make claims against big tech, primarily the tech involved in social media like Meta, which just settled in the multi-billions last week. Matt, welcome back to the show.
0: Thank you.
21: I want to know what made you and when. When did you found the Social Media Victims Law Center? And what was the thing that went on in your brain that said, we've got to organize, these are the bad guys, and they've got to be held accountable?
0: Well, I've spent most of my career representing asbestos victims. And in the fall of 2021, Frances Haugen testified in Congress. And for the first time, we knew what social media companies know about what their platforms are doing to kids.
21: I remember that.
0: Yeah, and that coincided with the Surgeon General's report of the youth mental health crisis and some promising legal opinions out of the Ninth Circuit that suggested that the Section 230 bar that had up until then prevented these cases from going anywhere could be potentially superseded. And so I decided to apply my experience as a product liability lawyer to holding these companies accountable for the carnage they're inflicting on young people.
21: And product liability is this quasi... Would you call product liability always class action? How would you define product liability?
0: No, product liability is a way that consumers can sue product manufacturers for products that are dangerously defective. So a car that has bad brakes, for instance.
21: Okay. I'm thinking of Ralph Nader, kind of. You know what I mean? Like product liability, consumer protection. So if you do that analogy, and you have all these millions of teenagers, let's just call them, you know, ages 12 to 17, that are using Facebook when it was called Facebook, and now they're using Instagram. Are they a potential class action for you as a lawyer, or is it your intent to bring one fact pattern after another to show individual harm to this teenager?
0: It's difficult to bring a class action when you have individual harms, such as those that are manifested by social media victims. Every case, as you've indicated, Lisa, is different. And so it's very hard to prove causation across a class. Certainly the misconduct is uniform, but in most cases, cases like this are consolidated, but they're consolidated as in front of one judge to ensure consistent rulings. But each case is considered separately.
21: I see. So kind of like the 9/11 victims with Ken Feinberg, kind of like that. Very similar. I interviewed him, by the way. He's fascinating.
0: Oh, yeah. He's an incredible guy.
21: Incredible. I'm with you. We're chatting with Matt Bergman of the Social Media Victims Law Center. And so last week's settlement with Mark Zuckerberg of billions of dollars is not the end of the trouble for Facebook, for Meta, because it doesn't have anything to do, for example, with the California case that you brought with respect to an individual family and teenager. Are those cases still going to be brought?
0: Very, very, most assuredly so. And these design changes, while significant, are not sufficient in order to make social media companies safe. But yes, we're going to continue moving forward with cases brought on behalf of children who are injured or in some cases even killed through defective social media apps.
21: What do you want them to do, Matt? In your perfect world, what more changes do you want them to do?
0: Well, turn off the algorithm so that kids are shown what they want to see, not what they can't look away from.
21: Give me an example.
0: So that if a young girl is interested in exercise, she'll be shown exercise videos until she doesn't need to see them anymore and won't be sent down a rabbit hole of material encouraging her to exercise in an unhealthy manner and promoting a body type that is unhealthy. That would be one example.
21: There's so much of that, isn't there? There's so much of that.
0: Yeah. You know, a young African-American man who's interested in hip-hop music would be shown hip-hop music, not material promoting gun violence and gang activity.
21: And is that what's happening? Is that where they go? Is that the rabbit hole?
0: That is the rabbit hole. I mean, the algorithms are agnostic. They will show you whatever it takes to maintain your addictive behavior. And if it's, you know, moonbeams and gumdrops, it's moonbeams and gumdrops. But as a matter of psychology and neurology, material that is psychologically discordant and unpleasant and challenging tends to trigger a greater dopamine hit than material that is uplifting and affirming. And so by definition, in order to maintain an addictive level of use, these platforms have to show kids more and more extreme material in order to maintain their dopamine level.
21: More extreme. And then you have more extreme reactions to it. Matt Bergman, before we go, I got to ask you this. You were there when Mark Zuckerberg testified. He has three daughters, by the way. Okay, he has three daughters. He's from Dobbs Ferry, New York. His father was a dentist. All right. I mean, like, this is not a kid who grew up in a rarefied environment at all. But here he is, you know, top of the mountaintop, whatever. When he testified, what was your impression of him as a human being? I want to know.
0: Someone who was very effective at practicing self-delusion. And I use the word pettifoggery to kind of avoid the truth. Sitting in the front row, looking at him was my client, Tammy Rodriguez, who had lost a child to Instagram at age 11. And it was really important for her and for other parents to bear moral witness. But, you know, I found somebody who was, I mean, I would use the term the banality of evil.
21: Wow. The banality of evil.
0: Yeah.
21: And in that, do you think by the end of that trial, he recognized that he had done something wrong?
0: I don't believe so. I think he, you know, people are very good at justifying abhorrent behavior that comports with their financial interest. And I think that he is a true believer. I could be wrong, but it was really revelatory to see how completely unwilling he was to confront the reality that he had created. And sad.
21: And sad, very sad. Sad for all of us. We're chatting with Matt Bergman, who is a lawyer who started the Social Media Victims Law Center and who is an expert on the litigation that is going on in the United States right now that is looking to hold our social media companies financially responsible for the harm that they have done in terms of what they've exposed teens and young people to. Matt, is there any traction, is there any basis in law to hold them responsible for vulnerable adults, just plain old regular people that are over the age of 18 who have also gotten sucked down a rabbit hole?
0: Potentially. Our focus is on kids because, you know, we as a society recognize that kids are more vulnerable and less able to make good decisions or bad decisions. Adults, there are so many activities, alcohol or driving a car, owning a firearm that we restrict to adults because we decide that, you know, adults are better able to make decisions that are wise and appropriately held responsible if they don't. We hold kids to a more lenient standard because of their diminished capacity.
21: Matt Bergman, thank you very much. Thank you for your crusading work. Thank you for keeping an eye on this topic. We really appreciate you coming on The Last Show with David Cooper.
0: Thank you, Lisa. It's always a pleasure.
21: It's a pleasure for me. We'll be right back.
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21: Now, you know, I'm not David, I'm Lisa Wexler, but I have a special treat for you. We have none other than David Cooper himself, who is at Burning Man, where he is. David, may I use this expression? You are flying your freak flag. And those people who are lucky enough to see you as well as hear you will know exactly what I'm saying. Hello.
16: Hello. Well, considering I'm wearing a pink ski jacket, a pink scarf, pink tights, pink goggles, it's fair to say that I am flying my freak flag.
21: Only because of the tights. I happen to love men in pink, but the tights, I think, was something very unusually arresting.
16: I live with a woman. What can I say?
21: Oh, I love it. I love it. So I want to hear, why the costume? What's going on? Tell us about Burning Man.
16: It's fair to say it's an alternative festival. It's an arts festival. It's not a concert. And so it's a lot of artists here. And the fashion style is dress with your freak flag on, like you say. That's really, there's not much more to it beyond that for the pink outfit. Now, there's a lot more to the event. But the outfit is just so I fit in amongst a bunch of, for lack of a better word, weirdos.
21: Are there more men there than women? What's it about the ratio?
16: I would say it's about 50-50. For those who don't know, it's an arts festival in the middle of the desert. It's about 2 hours drive from any and all civilization.
21: On purpose.
16: And the infrastructure of the event is such that there's no cell reception, middle of nowhere. So as a mass communication to the, I think, almost 80,000 people here, there is a volunteer-run radio station. And there's a British expression called busman's vacation, Lisa. And that's when you do your job on vacation. That's what I'm doing right now. I'm volunteering at a radio station, a very strange one indeed.
21: Well, wait a minute. You say there's no Wi-Fi, so I'm the dummy here. How is it that I'm able to see you and speak to you as if I was doing Wi-Fi like I'm doing? How's that possible?
16: That is a great question. So because we're critical infrastructure and we stream our radio station online, we do have a sort of limited internet using point-to-point communications. We, as the radio station, have limited internet. Most people here will not.
21: Oh, I see. Most people will not. So you're kind of the exception to the rule. And how many hundreds, thousands of people are at Burning Man, David?
16: It's about 80,000. Yeah, it's about 80,000.
21: Wow. And do you have to buy a ticket to go, or can you just show up?
16: So everybody buys a ticket unless you are an artist and getting a grant, or if you can submit some documents to show that you're lower income, because they really want to appeal to folks across the artistic spectrum.
21: It is of course.
16: An on sale ticket, a normal ticket, is very expensive.
21: What's very expensive?
16: I didn't actually look this year because I'm staff, but $400 or $500, it ain't cheap. Let's say that.
21: Okay. And for that, you're getting what exactly?
16: Well, it's funny you mentioned, because everybody is a quote-unquote participant, artists who bring art many of them buy a ticket and they are attendees. There are no vendors here. You can buy nothing. You must bring everything you need, like water, food, coolers, tents, shade, all of it. And it's a leave no trace event.
21: That's a nice thing, of course.
16: Yeah.
21: And speaking of which, I mean, is there a surrounding town? Does somebody give them permits to do Burning Man?
16: So it's on federal land. It's managed by a U.S. agency called the Bureau of Land Management. They are here in full force. They have arresting power. They are protecting this park. They are making sure people don't do illegal things. And yeah, the nearest town would be a very small town in Nevada of about, I don't know, 60, 150 people. But we respect our neighbors and we try, you know, everyone tries to treat the townspeople great. And yeah, it really is in the middle of nowhere.
21: And what about like obeying the kind of, because when I hear the title Burning Man, we're chatting with David Cooper himself. Obviously, you recognize the voice you're listening to the last show. I'm the voice you may not recognize. I'm Lisa Wexler subbing in for David. When I hear the title Burning Man, I think of like, you know, somebody hanging an effigy burning. Right? That's what I think of.
16: So originally in the 80s, it was a bunch of hippies, I guess, or free thinkers in San Francisco. They built an effigy on a beach. A couple of years of doing that, and the cops said, you can't do that. So they brought it out to the desert. And so it's a tradition they build. They erect this massive man. I think it's like 30 meters, 80 feet. And at the end of the event, the big party on Saturday night, you know, this coming Saturday, they'll burn the thing and everyone will be wild and partying. That's sort of the biggest night here.
21: And so tell me about that, because Burning Man has had a reputation of drug-fueled orgies, for example.
16: Yeah.
21: Have you watched any of those? Have you participated in any of those? Do you have any good stuff to share with us?
16: I have not participated in anything like that. But the other night we were at a bar, you know, a camp of people who bought tickets and erected their own bar, decorated it.
21: Really?
16: Wonderful lights running in a generator they purchased. Called Spanky's Bar. And of course, you can guess it. You know, who are willing to, with consent, were being spanked at the party. It was parental guidance. It wasn't rated R. But there's a lot of wild things here. But there's radio nerds. There's Dungeons and Dragons nerds. There's a Star Trek party I'm coming to. There is, of course, sex that goes on behind closed doors. With consent and all of this.
21: Are there closed doors? Closed doors are tents.
16: Tent flaps.
21: Yeah, tent flaps.
16: But
21: do not disturb.
16: Group of or subgroup of society, like they're here. I myself am 7 years sober from alcohol. There's a sobriety camp. And so it's sort of like this wonderful community.
21: There's a sobriety. That's very interesting. So for people that don't want to go off the wagon, they can enjoy Burning Man with a clear head if they want.
16: And there's another camp called Anonymous Village. And it's all of the Anonymouses. You know, like Alcoholics Anonymous, Narcotics Anonymous. Yeah. And if you are having a bad time and your friends are pressuring you to consume things you don't want to consume, you can go pitch your tent with them and they will receive you and give you water and shade. It's very hippy dippy, I will say, as I describe this.
21: And the police leave you alone. In other words, whatever it is you're doing, if you're a consenting adult, they're going to leave you alone?
16: Most definitely. They don't like to see craziness in terms of adult activity around kids. They'll get involved with that. They don't want to see drugs. They don't want to see
21: drink. Oh, they don't want to see drugs.
16: No, certainly not. It's illegal, Lisa.
21: I don't know. Is it? Yeah. I don't know. In Burning Man, I thought anything goes because no one is there.
16: No.
21: And the point is to be where nobody is.
16: No, they don't like that. Like they wouldn't in any, you know, park that's administered by, you know, cops. And then like drinking and driving and speeding. And so they're here to kind of enforce laws, make sure things don't get too crazy. But as long as it's consenting adults at a given event, anything goes, so to speak.
21: And when you get your ticket, are you assigned to a campsite? Because it must be a sprawling place for 80,000 people.
16: It's a great question. A lot of camps will apply to have their own campsites. They'll tell the organization what party they're throwing, what event they're having, what workshop they're planning. But for those who just want to come, yes, there's open camping and it's very like be friendly with your neighbor vibes.
21: And how many years are you doing this, David?
16: Oh, my God, Lisa. 14.
21: Really?
16: 14.
21: 14?
16: 14. It's too many.
21: It's 14. Well, what keeps you coming back every year?
16: It really is this radio station that I volunteer at. You know, before I got into radio, Lisa, I was a techie. I was an engineer at a tech company. And I came to this event. I realized there was a radio station. I fell in love with it. I volunteered here. For 2 weeks of the year, I got to play... you know, make believe What If My Job Were on the Radio. The
21: Iron. Really?
16: Yeah. And it kind of helped me conceptualize what being in commercial radio could be like. And what did I do at the station? I ran the technical operations. I still do that. Being a techie is now my hobby that I do here. I love this place because there's an airport, okay? Rich people flying with their planes. A lot of people who volunteer in that airport are just like me. They just love aviation. And some of them have the exact same story as me. They volunteered at the airport and now they're in commercial aviation. So it's a place where you can really dream of what your career, what your life could be like, because you can do anything here.
21: That's really a cool thing. Now I can kind of see the appeal of going there. And it's what you're giving over a couple of weeks a year?
16: Yeah, well, most people go for one. If you can stand a porta potty in 95 Fahrenheit heat or 40 Celsius heat, it's for you.
21: It is kind of hot.
16: Yeah.
21: Yeah, it is kind of hot. No AC. No, even, and yet you're wearing tights. We have to go back to that. We have to go back to that. Why are you wearing tights in 90 degree heat? Why?
16: Again, just to fit in amongst the weirdos, Lisa.
21: I love it. All right, David Cooper, we're going to have a part two of this. I'm not done asking you questions. I'm

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1: Hey, it's Greg Brady. Want to wish you, on behalf of the entire Toronto Today with Greg Brady team, that's enough of me saying my own name. Please have a great Labor Day weekend. Got brilliant weather ahead. Tuesday, we're back with you live, and we will have the full rundown of what you need. All of the school stuff for the first day, all of the weather, and of course, everything you've missed over the weekend. All here to catch you up. Can't wait to talk to you on Tuesday. And on behalf of all of us, have a great Labor Day weekend.
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22: Welcome back to the show. I am so happy to be seeing and speaking to the one and only David Cooper of The Last Show, because he's in Burning Man, where he's been for about a week now in Nevada, and he's pretty in pink. He's pretty in pink. Hello, David. Welcome back.
23: Hello. I am wearing a pink costume, which we'll, I'm sure, get to more. I'm joining you from Reno, 2 hours north of Reno, in the middle of the desert, at a strange arts festival, in the heat and the sweat and the dirt and the grime. It's a joy being here. And one of my goals when I first started getting on radio was being a guest on my own show. I get such a kick out of this.
22: I know. Must be so much fun. That's true. That's, you know, I've never been a guest on my own show. That's very cool. At night, is it cold? Because, you know, when the sun goes down in the desert, typically it is. Is it cold?
23: It can get below like 0 Celsius freeze for those Fahrenheit temperature readers. It can get real cold, like you got.

0: to wear a thermal. Make sure you got blankets in your tent.
1: Even in August.
0: Last night it was about 55 or maybe like 6 or 7 degrees Celsius, but still very cold.
1: Yeah. So during the day, it's hot as hell. And at night, it can be really cold. And what you said to us earlier, David, is that you have to bring your own stuff. You have to come prepared. So is it like camp? Is there a website where it says, if you're coming to Burning Man, bring this and this and this and this? Do they tell you?
0: There is a survival guide if people are interested. You can buy one thing, though. There is ice vendors. So you can go and line up and buy ice. And that's just so people's food and their coolers doesn't spoil.
1: What are you eating? What are you eating there?
0: I'm eating healthy food. Salads kept in coolers. I did have mini pizzas for lunch, which is kind of junky.
1: How did you cook a mini pizza?
0: We have a generator and I'll connect it to it as a microwave.
1: Oh, you bring the generator. Does anybody come without a generator?
0: There are those that do. I did it my first few years when I was in my 20s. I can't live like that anymore.
1: You can't live like that anymore. That's funny. So you don't really rough it at Burning Man.
0: I don't, but people do, and I don't understand it. We have an AC in our tent, like a small AC unit, so we're good. We're comfortable.
1: You have an AC unit. My God. Okay, so we're chatting with David Cooper, who's at Burning Man, which really is a world-famous festival, which is considered a place where you can be your most free self, and people won't bother you and whatever, and kind of anything goes. Although I'm hearing not exactly anything goes, but a lot goes. I want to hear about the friendships you've made, the people that you've made, you know, that you've stayed friends with, that you just see once a year. And it's as if you've resumed like you just saw them yesterday.
0: So about 7 years ago, I was on the radio station here. I wasn't working in radio. I didn't have a show like the one we're on now. And I prank called my mom and I started asking her weird questions about her and my dad's love life as a joke. And my mom, of course, is very funny. If I were to talk to her like that in person, she would hit me. But when I do it on the radio, she's a riot.
1: She went with it. Got it. Okay.
0: And a well-known Canadian broadcaster, a friend by the name George Strombolopoulos, I didn't know him at the time, comes by the station and he introduces himself to me. And I said, George, I'm Canadian. I know who you are. He became a friend. He became a mentor. He's actually out in our camp right now. I just ended a conversation with him to come here. And most Canadians will know this name. But when I was looking for my first job in radio, I called everyone I knew in broadcasting. Hey, can you introduce me to anyone? And he introduced me to my first boss. And the friendship we've made and the help I've gotten meeting people completely outside of my little world as a software engineer at the time has been really magical. And my friends here, they are a little bit like summer camp friends. You know, I see them once a year. But some of my closest friends in New York are people that I met here. You're really kind of roughing it together, experiencing the highs and the lows, the harsh weather, and you bond, you know?
1: That's what it sounds like. It sounds like kind of a magical bonding thing, maybe just like camp for a lot of people. You get to leave your everyday persona behind.
0: You most certainly do. And you can be whoever you want. You know, there are people that come here and maybe they live in parts of the world where their sexuality is not accepted. Believe me, any and all sexualities are accepted here. Ethnicities, creed, religions, it's really kind of a place where everyone's accepted. I will say most people are kind of politically on the left stereotypically here. I do wonder if you were very like conservative. Having said that, there are a lot of like libertarian conservative people here. So maybe I'm wrong about that. But generally speaking, a very accepting group of people.
1: Since you brought it up, does anybody ever talk politics at Burning Man?
0: Not really. It's one of those things where the outside world gets kind of left outside the door. Having said that, you know, 1 year we were here, David Bowie died. You heard the whole year. This year, people are playing lots of Dolly Parton.
1: Dolly Parton. Yes, I could see that. But that's not politics. That's just a little bit of the outside world
0: making it in. I'm sure if a horrific political event happened in the world, we'd be talking about it. But the day-to-day stuff, no, not at all.
1: Not at all. We're chatting with David Cooper. Of course, it's his show, the last show. I'm Lisa Wexler. And David, thank you for letting me sub in, by the way. I'm having a great time.
0: Oh, it's a great joy having you. I think you're so talented and it's been fun listening to your show when I get spotty internet and stream it. I guess my show is the way to say that.
1: It is your show. For sure, it's your show. And
2: would
1: I want to get
2: ever,
1: back to Burning.
2: Yeah, would you ever come out here is the question.
1: That is the question. And the answer is, until this conversation, I would have said absolutely not. But now I'm starting to get it. And maybe I would.
2: Yeah. I mean, there are naked people. There are people that will blow their mind out on illegal substances. I don't condone any of that. Well, the nudity doesn't
1: bother
2: me.
1: That's really not my scene. You know, my brain is my most precious organ, and I have never screwed it up with any kind of artificial nonsense. I kind of live on this ridiculous natural high. And I mean that truly.
2: I believe it. I'm 7 years sober and I don't struggle out here. My friends are all supportive and people are supportive. If you get offered anything, alcohol, and you say I'm sober, no problem. No pressure.
1: No problem. Yeah. But it does seem my son went to Burning Man and I still have. No, did he go? You know what? I know his girlfriend went, his ex-girlfriend. And I know she sent him a picture from Burning Man. I'm trying to think if he went too. I don't know. But one of my closest friends, who's like a brother to me, who's my son's age, but he's like my brother. He was there just last year.
2: Oh.
1: And he's actually a pretty famous guy in his world. He won the equivalent of the Oscar in Israel as best actor.
2: Okay.
1: His name is Ori Laser. And anyway, he was there. He had the best time of his life.
2: Yeah.
1: The best.
2: I think you would want to be in an RV with electricity and air conditioning, Lisa. I'm sensing that from you.
1: You think I would?
2: and running water, a shower maybe. Not just a dusty air mattress on the floor of a hot tent.
1: I think I could do that for 3 days. Just like fish. After that, I would smell and have to change my situation. But for 3 days, I could do that.
2: All right. Well, I hope to see you next year.
1: Yeah, that would really be something, Burning Man. And now, when you go, and I don't know your social situation. You're not married, right, David? You're not married.
2: I have a long-term partner who I live with. Yeah.
1: But she doesn't want to go with you, or she's not invited?
2: She's here.
1: Oh, she is.
2: Yes, very much so. Yeah, Miranda's her name.
1: So that's great. So the two of you pal around together.
2: Yeah. Well, you know, I kind of help run before the break. I was talking about this volunteer run radio station, which is kind of like an art project. I kind of run the station operations and she runs the campsite, sort of managing everyone who camps at the radio station. So we're kind of like a Burning Man power couple, I guess.
1: That's really funny in more ways than one. But do you have to be useful at Burning Man? Like, do you have to be a busman's holiday, or can you just go to explore your vibe and be useless? Can you do that?
2: There's kind of a theory of like no spectators, everybody participates. So what does that mean? If you're strong, maybe you're pounding tent stakes. If you're a nerd, maybe you're running cabling for the radio station. If you're a cook, maybe you cook food for the people so it doesn't mean you need to do manual labor, but everyone kind of participates. If you're an artist, you bring your art. So it's kind of one of the principles.
1: It's not for the hedonist. It's not for the person putting their feet up and saying, you know,
2: I'm here
1: wait
2: to watch.
1: On me. That's not what it is. Okay.
2: I would say it's not, but there are those that might argue with me. But Lisa, what a joy it is being here on my show as a guest. You're doing great. Thanks for filling in.
1: On the last show, thanks, David Cooper from Burning Man. Have a wonderful time.
2: Appreciate that.
1: We'll be right back with more of the last show. Stay tuned.
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1: From the National Newsroom of the Canadian Press, I'm Lisa Laporte. President Donald Trump says he'll block Bombardier sales in the U.S. as Canada's retaliatory tariff deadline approaches.
2: Quebec-based Bombardier is at the center of the latest trade tensions between Canada and the United States. The aircraft manufacturer employs thousands of workers in Quebec and also operates facilities south of the border. Quebec Premier Christine Fréchette says the province is standing firmly behind the company and has offered its full support to Bombardier CEO Éric Martel. Now the dispute comes as Canada and the U.S. exchange new tariffs following the breakdown of trade talks. Quebec says it will defend Bombardier without responding to U.S. provocations with more provocations. David Augustine, The Canadian Press.
1: Canada's counter-tariffs are set to take effect just after midnight on nearly $28 billion worth of U.S. products. Conservative leader Pierre Poilievre says Canadians need to see how much the counter-tariffs will cost consumers and businesses, and what Prime Minister Mark Carney will do to offset those costs.
3: Mr. Carney obviously has done an economic study before he would impose this. Clearly, no government would impose billions of dollars of tariffs without having studied what the impact would be on Canadian consumers. We're just asking him to share that data with Canadians.
1: Countervailing Canadian tariffs are said to affect American goods like dairy products, plywood, and sunscreen. A midnight deadline is approaching in contract talks between the University of Toronto and thousands of its workers. United Steelworkers represents more than 6,100 U of T program coordinators, academic advisors, lab assistants, and IT workers who voted overwhelmingly in favor of a strike mandate. The union will be in a position to call a strike just after midnight. There's been no word from U of T on how a potential strike would impact students just starting the school year. Crews are working to rebuild roads and bridges across northern Nova Scotia after more than 200 millimeters of rain caused widespread flooding and is believed to have contributed to one death. And Canadian disability rights activist Taylor Lindsay Noel hopes her small role in the upcoming film Being Human will help to amplify the message behind her work. Lindsay Noel, known as Access by Tay Online, posts video reviews about accessibility at restaurants and businesses across the city of Toronto.
4: I wanted to show